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17: And I'm Charlie Pellett from the Bloomberg Newsroom. We got Asian markets rolling now with a Nikkei 225 in the early going, down now by 1.9%. Japan today confirming its first joint intervention with the U.S. in currency markets in 15 years and warned it's ready to act again. Japan's finance ministry intervened in the market on Friday in coordination with the U.S. Treasury Department, this according to a statement from Japan's finance minister. And Treasury Secretary Scott Bessent says the U.S. will not hesitate to conduct more yen joint intervention. Oil fell after President Trump said new talks with Iran will begin on Monday. He also called off a planned attack on the Islamic Republic right now. We do have Brent crude down by 4.5%, 84.01 a barrel. Barrel of WTI, 80.81 right now, down by 4.6%. Two travel companies may give us insights into consumer spending this coming week when we hear from both Booking.com and Airbnb. A look ahead from Bloomberg's Denise Pellegrini.
18: Booking operates six of the world's leading online travel tools, including Kayak, Agoda, and Priceline. It also owns OpenTable. Analysts at KeyBank say Booking and Airbnb could beat consensus for the quarter thanks to the FIFA World Cup, though foreign exchange volatility and simmering Mideast hostilities could cloud prospects for the rest of the year. Bloomberg Intelligence, though, says booking management may update guidance, given the rising cost of flights. TD Cowen, on the other hand, says Airbnb, which reports Thursday, could see revenue growth supported by add-on services, like its recently launched car rental business. In New York, Denise Pellegrini, Bloomberg Radio.
17: And again, we do have the Nikkei 225 trading lower now by 1.4%. Elsewhere in Asia, right now we are looking at the S&P ASX 200 in Sydney, down now by about 0.4%. So the S&P 500 index will kick off the new trading week with the S&P at 74.89. You recall it was up by just about 1%. For the week, last week. Global news 24 hours a day and whenever you want it with Bloomberg News Now. I'm Charlie Pellett, and this is Bloomberg.
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4: At least, and for global shipping and trade. That war has already cost tens of billions of dollars. And at precisely the same moment, there is another longer-running war, one that is much less in the international headlines, but which also has implications beyond the countries actually doing the fighting, Russia and Ukraine. I've been thinking a lot about the combined effect of these two conflicts. And as far as the Ukraine war is concerned, there is something very notable that has happened in the last few months. The way Ukraine has been striking Russia is really having an impact economically, as well as on the battlefield, where there are many thousands of Russian casualties every month. There are also links between these two situations that are worth exploring. The tactics being deployed, the relationship of Iran and Russia, the comparison to past moments. And that is what led us to Peter Frankopan for this episode. He is a historian, but one who has charted the rise and fall of middle as well as great powers, who's plugged into China and Central Asia, and also Russia, Ukraine and the Middle East. He's always looking for undercurrents that tell a wider story. So transport connections, trading routes, pipelines that reveal where new markets are being found. Peter is Professor of Global History at Oxford University and the author of a book called Silk Roads, which he updated on its 10th anniversary last year. He's also written The Earth Transformed, all about climate and battles over time for natural resources and land. He is especially worth listening to if you're interested in drawing out common threads and working out what we need to brace for next. I hope you agree.
5: Hi, Michelle.
4: Hello, Peter. How are you?
5: I've had a very busy year, but you caught me in the absolute sweet spot where I've got lots of things I want to do and I'd rather be talking to you than doing them.
4: I feel guilty, though. We're taking you away from thinking big and probably your next book.
5: No, I've got a manuscript I've got to hand in a month, so I do need to slightly get myself under the cosh. But I mean, I don't work without a deadline.
4: Yeah.
5: So I'm almost there.
4: Okay. Well, I look forward to seeing that come out. Why don't I just start by telling you what made us reach out to you? It's essentially because your work has so often been about the links between places and people. Links that surprise other people, you know, you find these connections. And right now we have an ongoing war in Russia and Ukraine, which feels like it's in a new phase. And then we have a resurgence in the war between the US and Iran. And I just wondered, when you see those two conflicts and situations, what jumps out to you? What are your observations at those two?
5: I mean, the first one is that if you decide to fight a war of choice, it's very hard to win. If you're fighting a war of existence, then your capacity is limitless. And in that sense, slightly unlikely bedfellows, you see Ukraine doing something similar to what Iran are doing, which is you can absorb enormous amounts of military superiority, enormous amounts of pressure, political, military, all the rest of it, and you can keep on going, maybe not indefinitely, but it's quite hard to deliver a knockout blow. And, you know, Iran has been fighting since 1979 three Cold Wars simultaneously, one with the Great Satan, as Iranians like to call it, the United States, one with the Little Satan, Israel, and with Saudi Arabia. And it's done so 47 years with about 3% of the US defense budget. And you know, I'm not here to tell you whether that's a good or a bad thing, but, you know, if your job is to stay in business and to preserve regime stability, then it's amazing how far you can go. So that's the kind of major takeaway, that the United States has not been able to deliver a knockout blow to a middling size, in fact, small to middling size country like Iran. And the fact that the capability to keep on going was mispriced by Washington as it was mispriced by Moscow.
4: And what is your assessment then of the state of play between Russia and Ukraine? Because that has been the war much less in the headlines in the last few months. And yet it feels that something distinct has happened in that Ukraine has been doing better than many people imagined.
5: Well, there's no question that it's an investment, particularly in drone technology, but also in the hierarchy of

0: of the targets it's trying to hit, from Wildberries logistical centres through to the oil refineries. And that has brought the price of the war into daily Russian life. And one of the reasons it hasn't been in daily Russian life is if you have state control of the media, you can choose what it is that your citizens hear. When you have massive plumes of smoke over Moscow or St. Petersburg, it suddenly becomes more real. That capacity to invest in drone technology has taken several years and has a lot of outside support and investment in innovation. We're saying that at a time when last year Russia took less than 1% of Ukrainian territory, probably for the cost of something like 200,000 servicemen's lives, as well as many injured. The question, I think, is what it is that gets Russia to come to the negotiating table. And that's been open to them at any point. But there's no question that the paper cuts that Ukraine are delivering to Russia are being very painful for the Russian economy, as well as for citizens and therefore credibility in the regime.
1: And is part of that because of a link to the other war, in that Iran was a major supplier of drones and other military hardware to Russia, and then it ends up fighting a war for its own survival?
0: Well, we've seen all sorts of smoke and mirrors. I mean, lots of noise in Russia, in fact, in the last month in particular, of people like Nikolai Patrushev, who's one of the grey cardinals around Putin, very experienced, say that Europe wants Russia to become a resource colony and this should never happen. If you look towards China, you know, from Beijing's point of view, that's exactly what Russia has become, a resource colony where China gets metals, oil and gas at discounted prices, and in return give support, both multilateral agencies like the UN, institutional support, but also lots of support that's meaningful for the Russian war effort. So I think you could see these echoes everywhere, but I think there's no question that Russia's challenge is to define what it is that it wants. And so far, the problem is that Putin, it's not a particular river or a city that he wants to get to. He doesn't believe that Ukraine should exist as a sovereign state, despite his famous essay on the historical unity of Russia and Ukrainians, where at the very end he says it's up to Ukrainians to choose their own future. We would never use force against Ukraine, and so on. And that, I think, is an existential question that, if you're a Russian historian, is not new to Putin. And it's not new to the last 30, 40 years. It has a long history and legacy in Russia.
1: We're going to dig into a lot of what you've said, Peter, further as we go on in this conversation. But I'd love you to take us back in time to how your own interest in Russia in particular, but in Iran and the Middle East as well, began. You were born, I think, 1971. We're almost the same age. So
0: I'm much older, Michelle.
1: Not really, but we're talking about the 1980s and, you know, teenage years. How did the interest in Russia begin?
0: It began even earlier. I used to watch John Craven's Newsround.
1: Well brought up, child.
0: It was a TV programme that I was of a generation, which I'm sure you're the same, where our parents actively discouraged us from watching TV because they thought it would corrupt us. But we were allowed to watch John Craven, who did a sort of 10-minute news bulletin at about 5 o'clock every day. And I was struck, even as an 8 or 9-year-old boy, that all the news I saw at that time was the tail end of the Vietnam War, genocide in Cambodia, SS-20 missiles being parked in Eastern Europe, pointing at us here in the United Kingdom. And to see that there were all these parts of the world, like the Middle East, that we never heard anything about in our classrooms. So the interest in Russia, or the Soviet Union as it was then, was to try to understand why it was that nuclear holocaust was expected in our lifetime, Michelle. And again, these last 30, 40 years, come to think that the world is all about free trade, or possibly even fair trade, but to find ways in which we can cooperate together. And I think our generation was disquieted by the fact that there was a likely moment that the Cold War would turn hot. So I wanted to understand that. And so I started reading lots of Russian literature and eventually Soviet literature too. I was very lucky to go to a school where we had a Russian teacher, and even luckier that my Russian teacher in our A-level year had gone to, I think, Kuwait for 12 months, had learned Arabic and came back and taught a small group of us Arabic, but also about Middle Eastern cultures, including Iranian culture, including the complexities of the Middle East. So by the time I went to university, I was already looking east. And I'm fascinated in the history of Western Europe, but I didn't think I could add much. Whereas if I looked eastwards, there was a whole world waiting to be explored. And it felt to me not only interesting, but important. And so I made a bet on that when I started my PhD on looking at those worlds, that by and large, people thought I was mad, because if you wanted to have an academic job, it was much better to do the Tudors or Hitler, because that's what students want. And the worlds I work on are still slightly obscure. You know, for investment bankers, they'll call all of these places the rest of the world. I mean, China now has its own category, but our engagement with peoples who live to our east is pretty minimal. And even now, despite Gaza being in the news, despite the war in Iran, despite the importance of critical minerals, despite last year in April there being a war between India and Pakistan, despite this huge change across Southeast Asia in the last 20 or 30 years, apart from organisations like yours at Bloomberg, we still understand these parts of the world not just imperfectly. We pay them very little attention, and it turns out that they are super important to our own futures.
1: 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I'm Michelle Hussein, and this is Bloomberg.
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1: I'm Michelle Hussein, and you're listening to some highlights of the Michelle Hussein Show podcast on Bloomberg Radio. This week, it's the historian Peter Frankopan. I'm going to share two things, one that is different in the way we were brought up and one that we have in common. Because I grew up in the Middle East, we didn't have television, so okay. I had no news, no TV news or children's programming of any kind, although I do remember my parents talking about Cambodia in exactly the period right. You mentioned. But I also learnt Russian at school, and that was also due to the geopolitical time, because at that time, the Soviets were in Afghanistan, my family in Pakistan, right. Wondered if one day they would come across the border, and they thought it would be a good idea if someone in the family knew how to speak Russian. So I do recognize the time you're talking about. And of course, then there was that period after the end of the Cold War and before 9/11, where it felt like you could travel anywhere, you could do anything. And then the world started to look a lot darker.
0: Yeah, I mean, the old saying is if you're an optimist, learn English. If you're a pessimist, learn Chinese. And if you're a realist, learn how to assemble a Kalashnikov. I mean, that Afghan war and its conclusion, followed by the dissolution of the Soviet Union, the fall of the Berlin Wall at the end of the 80s and then 91 when the Soviet Union collapsed, it did presage a huge set of changes. And those changes sometimes we think of as being in the Soviet world, but they had a massive impact on the global economy too.
1: But look at Russia, which changed fundamentally in economic terms, but there's a mindset that remained, and I'm thinking particularly about Putin, former KGB man. One form of control that he knew was essentially replaced by another form of control.
0: Well, it's small groups of men who make all the decisions. And in fact, that world of the 80s that you missed out, Michelle, because you weren't allowed to watch TV. But, you know, we used to have Soviet leaders who they'd be dead for a few days, for a few weeks, like Chernenko, before it was announced to the world. They all looked like they lived in a deep freeze. And the group around Putin, all in their 70s now, they've all grown up together. There's no sign of a new generation coming forward to replace them. And I think that in some ways that the decision making in Moscow has been as narrowly dictated under Putin as it was under the Soviet Union. So there's a lot of continuity there. I mean, you could argue that parking vast amounts of assets into the hands of about 30 families changes things. But I can promise you, under Marxist-Leninist states, there are still forms of control that families are very adept at keeping within their own structure. So I think one of the challenges is we thought that Russia was changing. We thought that Russia was going to become more like us, now with a bit more gas in the tank of thinking about where did this all come from. You know, Russia has had the same foreign minister for 20 years. Putin's essentially been in charge for more than a quarter of a century. The group around him likewise. So I think, like in any relationship, either Russia's changed, or in fact, Russia never changed. It's just we misunderstood it and got it wrong. So I think that that would be my more persuasive line of trying to argue, which is that the end of the Soviet Union was seen as a moment to regroup and to re-harness what Russia would look like as a great power. And Russia, despite its military weakness, the fact it's a smaller economy than Italy, has a small population that's declining, life expectancies, all those metrics, it still has the world's largest nuclear arsenal. Mm. And it has the hydrocarbons and the metals that mean that it shapes global markets. So Russia gets a seat at the high table, whether it deserves it or not, and Russia tries to leverage that weakness into a stronger position than it might otherwise have.
1: So, Peter, can I then take you into the future and ask you about how various situations in different parts of the world, problems or conflicts, are likely to play out in your view? The first being Ukraine and Russia. The backdrop we've already discussed. Do you see a landing zone for an agreement at any point, or are we looking at almost endless, perhaps low-lying conflict?
0: Well, I should probably, with the modesty of a historian, say I'm much better looking backwards than forwards, because I've got facts and data in front of me, and shaking the bones to guess what happens, there's a slight hiding to nothing. I'd have thought that the logic would be that there would be a frozen conflict in Ukraine, that eventually one or both sides reach the stage of exhaustion where there's a sort of fudge, and that those fudges can last essentially indefinitely, as they have done between North and South Korea, as they've done in Cyprus since 1974.
1: Mm. Kashmir, you could say.
0: Kashmir too. And you can establish a modus vivendi. There are ways in which faces can be saved. It doesn't look to me that those are the noises that are coming from Moscow of a willingness to say, let's cut our losses. Trump last summer offered Putin, I think, a deal that he thought was impossible to turn down, of bringing Russia back into the G8 family of nations, back into the global economy, US investment into metals in particular, and gas and oil fields in the north of Russia, as well as elsewhere, the technical expertise that's needed, because sanctions, you can beat them, but they're expensive to beat. And he couldn't understand, I think, why Putin said no. And Putin did say no, because he started to give a long lecture about, this is Russian history that goes back 1,000 years of confrontation from the West. So I can't, although the logic would be a settlement of some kind, that requires one or both sides to reach a stage of exhaustion. And I can't see that yet. So I fear that things will keep going until Putin or Moscow decides that it's time to cut losses. And there has been some noise about that properly for the last month or two. That might escalate over the summer.
1: Yeah, well, that's what I wanted to dig into, because you wrote about this in your foreign policy piece recently, that average monthly casualties are running at more than 30,000. This is on the Russian side. And that Russian fighters, once they're sent out onto the battlefield, survive an average of 20 to 35 minutes. I mean, this is almost incomprehensible to me, those kinds of odds.
0: Well, those battlefield numbers, they're drawn from a small number of Russian military bloggers. But interestingly, this week, the head of the CIA has said that this is confirmed by US military intelligence too. I think the point is that the casualty levels are unsustainable. Russia is losing more on the battlefield than they are able to recruit. And so far, the men who've been called into service have been from distant regions, for the big cities, and from minorities disproportionately hurt. There are lots of minority populations in Russia. The problem now is, for Russia to keep sustaining itself and to sustain its army, it needs to be starting to look at how it conscripts from cities. And that brings, again, the war closer to home. And again, you'll remember from the Afghan war, Michelle, that one of the reasons why it became difficult with the Soviet Union was mothers of fallen servicemen started to take to the streets to protest that their boys would never come home again, except in body bags. And that is something that is always difficult in any authoritarian state, whether you control the media or not, is that groups of people start to say, we are willing to take our protest because we've got nothing left to lose. But that is something I think that could happen both in Russia and also in Iran. And I'd probably have both of those on my bingo card for coming up later this year. Then the question is, like in all periods of history, with the persecution of Christians through to how this worked in Islamic societies, is you either have to become more tolerant and you need to let let some pressure into the system, or you have to repress and you have to crack down. And cracking down tends to be an attractive short-term solution, but it can make things much, much worse.
1: I'm still wondering, at its heart, what does the Ukraine project, the Ukraine war, represent to Putin? Or is it a combination of all of these? Is it an imperial project? Is it recovery of lost prestige? Is it emotional? Or is it a question of his own survival? Because if he has to make a deal or end the war in Ukraine, what does that mean for his standing domestically?
0: Yeah, it's a good question. I think it's lots of things. I think there's no question that many of us think that Putin having an existential threat or something that's badged as an existential threat is important because it justifies the means. It's a really important tool of control. I think beyond that, what does Putin want? I think is to be able to frame this in a context that this is not just about Zelensky or Kyiv. It's about a persistent, long-running way in which Europe in particular is trying to undermine Russia and to colonize it. And we might find that impossible to understand because the way we see it, we're trying to help Ukraine protect its sovereign territory. But that is something that has gone through the system in Russia and is absolutely believed, that this was all to do with a plan that the West always had to destabilize Russia, that Russia is a persona non grata, never will be, and no matter what Russia does. And so the war is a way of saying this is our way of showing how we'll bloody Europe's noses. It's a complicated one in Russia now, but it's something that's deeply believed in Russia that Europe, and particularly the British, are behind all of these things. And again, that's the very similar conclusions are drawn in Tehran too.
1: Do you think that Putin and Trump have something in common in that these wars with Ukraine and Iran respectively are with much less powerful countries, but have they both underestimated the kind of power that those countries can nevertheless wield?
0: No question. And I think that powerful men often miscalculate and think that their muscles and brain power are stronger, better than anybody else's. And the challenge in a system where you have a single powerful leader who expects everyone to bow down in front of them is that they're very hard to get to listen to advice. And so we see Putin micromanaging the war. We see Trump opening the Straits of Hormuz, threatening to charge tariffs on passage, on volumes of cargo, and then 24 hours changing their mind. Both of them blow in the wind. And to some extent, Trump and Putin suffer from the lack of discipline in sticking and staying on target, not defining what their goal is and not then thinking about how do you problem solve. And that's probably not a great position to be in. And arguably, if you are to ask a jobbing historian like me, that was why countries chose to have parliaments and democracies. It wasn't about rights and freedoms. It wasn't just about rights and freedoms. It was about taking those powers away from kings, taking powers away from single rulers who might mismanage things. And it wasn't about the belief in the brains of crowds or the sanity of crowds. It was that wars are very risky. And in Britain, for example, the selection process from the 1700s onwards about which wars to get involved with tended to be quite cynical, and they tended to be very, very carefully based on where were we likely to win. That's not the way that Putin thinks about things, not the way that Trump thinks about things. Interestingly, Xi Jinping in Beijing has been watching this very carefully, and yeah, I think has been repricing what this means for Chinese military architecture, not just with Taiwan, but with other arenas too.
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11: And I'm Charlie Pellett from the Bloomberg Newsroom. Morgan Stanley has upgraded South Korean stocks to overweight, saying the recent, quote, leverage washout offers investors a better entry point into the AI trade and industrial supercycle theme. But right now we're looking at steep losses in South Korea, specifically the KOSPI, which is down by almost 5%. Elsewhere in Asia, the Nikkei 225 down by 2.1%. President Trump says the U.S. did join a currency market intervention that lifted the yen last week as a sign of friendship with Japan and to help the global economy. Oil fell after President Trump said new talks with Iran will begin Monday after he called off a planned attack on the Islamic Republic. Tonight we are looking at West Texas Intermediate crude, $80.50 a barrel, down 4.9%. Barrel of Brent down 4.8%, $83.68. Sources tell Bloomberg Fed Chair Kevin Warsh has raised the possibility of changing the frequency of the central bank regular policy meetings, but all eyes will be on the Fed's economic policy symposium at the end of this month in Jackson Hole. Richard Clarida is former vice chair of the Federal Reserve.
12: I think Jackson Hole may serve a couple of purposes. Historically, as we've seen, chairs have used Jackson Hole as sort of a sneak preview of coming attractions at the September, November, and December meetings. Chairman Warsh Hinnity may do that. He's also interested in what he called some big picture questions that he sort of previewed at this meeting. And he's also talking to the task forces. So I think it's too early to tell what he'll do at Jackson Hole, but he may do that as well.
11: PIMCO's Richard Clarida, former vice chair of the Federal Reserve, now global economic advisor to PIMCO. Sources tell Bloomberg AstraZeneca of the United Kingdom has explored an acquisition of Bristol Myers Squibb in a mega deal that would cross oceans and create one of the world's largest drug makers. Again, the KOSPI in South Korea down now by 4.7%. The Nikkei 225 in Tokyo lower now by just about 1.9%. S&P kicks off the new trading week at 74.89. I'm Charlie Pellett. That is a Bloomberg Business Flash.
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20: With SRN News, I'm John Scott. About 5,000 homes have been evacuated, and about 600 homes, businesses, and other buildings have been destroyed by wildfires that remain uncontained in eastern Washington state. The fires burned more than 8 square miles around Spokane, the second largest city in Washington, and were among dozens across the western U.S. President Trump says he'll order American forces to hold off on strikes that he had threatened against Iran, saying Mideast allies have reached the parameters of a deal to end the war. The president said he will halt new strikes in the 5-month-old war. The suspect in a fatal shooting at a fast food restaurant in Twin Falls, Idaho, died of a self-inflicted gunshot wound. The suspect identified as 24-year-old Chad Williams. In all, 4 people died and 7 were injured in that shooting at an In-N-Out Burger. This is SRN News.
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3: I'm Michelle Hussein, and you're listening to some highlights of the Michelle Hussein Show podcast on Bloomberg Radio. This week, it's the historian Peter Frankopan. China has those deep links with both Russia and Iran. It has bought or is still buying in oil from those two countries. There are other links as well. So you're saying it's benefited because it has seen the exercise of U.S. military power and it's learning from it. But overall, how has it been impacted? Because economically, the loss of those imports of oil from Iran must be significant.
4: Well, Javier Blas, one of your excellent correspondents in Bloomberg, has been flagging that over the last couple of months, China's imported about 45% less oil than it normally does. And to understand why that's the case begs lots of different questions and difficult questions. Number one might be that China's economy is overheating and the demand has fallen, which I don't think looks likely to me, even though there's obviously pressure on China's economy. The second is that China's oil reserves are much, much bigger than anybody had realised. Or there's another way in which China's getting oil that we're not able to see through. So I think that there is a real question about how that piece of the Hormuz closure has affected China. And in fact, all of Asia, 84% of the oil and gas that comes through Hormuz doesn't end up in Europe or Africa or the United States. It ends up in Asia. So Asian economies are at the thick end of this. And I mean, from the point of view of how this is being analysed, obviously, one of the best things you can do if you're a military strategist is to see how weapons perform on the battlefield. And when you have intense conflict, like we've seen since 28th of February, you can benchmark what pieces of kit perform well and how. That happened a lot in the India-Pakistan confrontation that wasn't very long last April. But when you can see how anti-air missiles perform, how you can see how radar detection works, you get real-time experiments that are not being done in a laboratory or in theory. So China's harvested a lot of logistical information. But I think there's also the question about leadership decisions on the battlefield. And to see that the big player that should outnumber and outfight the smaller doesn't happen easily, I think requires a lot of thinking. And there's a lot of thinking going on in Beijing around exactly that now,
3: right.
4: that mispricing.
3: So how would it use that knowledge of the US? Could you imagine China making a move on Taiwan, knowing not only how the US has used military power lately, but also knowing that this war has cost a lot of money already? Pete Hegseth has put it at more than $37 billion the last few months, and is short of munitions and missiles.
4: Well, Taiwan is a different geography. First of all, our islands have great levels of resilience, but they also have extreme vulnerability. So there are all sorts of ways in which China can make life very, very difficult in Taiwan. Taiwan, again, imports more than 95% of its fuel and about the same proportion of its water. So finding a way to strangle Taiwan or to make things difficult, you know, all you need is one shipment of bananas that has an unusual spider or pathogen on it. And you say, look, we're going to do inspections that are going to take several weeks. And we don't have enough people to monitor and to investigate this. And it's nothing personal. Suddenly life can become difficult. So there are ways in which if you want to put pressure on somebody's windpipe, there are aggressive ways of doing it. And then there are slower, softer ways. Looks to me more complicated. If China doesn't want to force the issue, despite the fact many people think that she is determined to do this and be ready to do this by 2027, there are lots of anniversaries coming up about the founding of the Communist Party, anniversaries of China, of Mao taking over mainland China. There are all sorts of ways in which pressure can be imposed. And again, because of the war in Iran, we forget that Scott Bessent in Davos in January had said that the single greatest threat to the global economy, the single greatest choke point was on the semiconductor industry of Taiwan. There are all sorts of ways in which you can make that difficult too and compromise. So I think that a lot depends on what kind of game it is that China wants.
3: Yeah. Well, you could also say that China, the status quo is not a bad one. There is there is an economic relationship that exists, and perhaps that's not such a bad status quo.
4: Yeah, and Taiwan spends less on its defence than Trump's demanding us to spend in Europe. Taiwan typically around 2% of its GDP on defence. So, you know, I think a lot will depend. I mean, what's interesting is if you travel around China and Taiwan and you talk to anybody under the age of 35, they really don't care about these kinds of things. So I think in the case of Taiwan, the vulnerability of the strait as a choke point is what is really important, both to China, where so much of China's import and exports come through that strait, but also to places like South Korea and Japan. You know, about a quarter of UAE's exports and imports come through the Strait of Taiwan. So these choke points are a reminder that history is not just about great men, although it might look like that at the moment. It's about raw logistics. It's about understanding geography and geology and working out how you can find a way around that. So one of the reasons why CPEC, the China-Pakistan Economic Corridor, is such an important part for China is it provides optionality to be able to send things through to places like Gwadar in due course on the south coast of Pakistan, not particularly well utilised at the moment.
3: Yeah.
4: But it could be in the right or the wrong circumstances. And I think having those options is what forward strategy looks like. Mm.
3: Gwadar is that big port that the Chinese have built on the south coast of Pakistan. It's interesting you mentioned the UAE, Peter, because I was looking at this sign of new cordiality and rapprochement between the UAE and Saudi Arabia, because those two countries, again, this has probably passed most people by because of the international climate we live in, but they've had their differences before the Iran war and through the Iran war. And I wonder what you make of relationships within the Gulf at this moment in time.
4: Well, I'd have thought the first one is that necessity is the mother of all invention. And with Iran not just sitting as a threat, but positioning itself and thinking of itself now as a hegemon, thinks it survived the worst that the United States can throw, thinks that it's got proper ability to close and put pressure on the global economy, that means that lots of other voices are not necessarily in Iran's camp, but need to have some kind of settlement. Those differences of opinion between UAE and Saudi, Qatar, Bahrain, Oman, Kuwait and others suddenly looks that, well, how do we find a regional solution where we're all going to be part of this together? We talk a lot about China's investment in port infrastructure and loans and so on, but other players are doing something similar. Saudi Arabia and its investment in the economy of countries like Morocco, you could see that this is a kind of Mark Carney world of middle powers trying to work out how they can all negotiate together at a time where you see a lot of big predators out in the wilderness. You know, the United States seen as a predator in large parts of Asia. China, you know, it's a big gorilla that people are scared of, as well as seeing their opportunities. Russia too. Iran probably on the edge of that category as well. And I think that those moving parts mean that there can be a time of consolidation of people putting their differences to one side.
3: Well, let's draw all of this together, Peter, before you leave us, because it's a year since you wrote, just after the 12-day war between the US and Israel and Iran. You wrote at that time that the past few weeks have brought reminders of how a new world order is straining to be born. One year on, how do you see things? Is there a decline in US power that we're seeing play out, and what ultimately replaces it?
4: I don't think there's a decline. I'd have thought that you could take the opposite view, which is the US, despite the chaos of what's happened, has shown that it is willing to go in and put its money where its mouth is, even in places where it said it wouldn't. You know, the US has held its share of the global economy for the last 50 years with, you know, and in terms of its innovation, its military, its cultural impact, I think it's wrong to price the US as being a declining power. But having said that, there's no question that Trump has talked a lot about BRICS. Marco Rubio has talked a lot about the global world order does not have the institutions required for the world of today and tomorrow, and that the global order is holding the United States back. But lots of these states that I work on are talking quite heavily about, could you have metals exchanges? Could you have crops exchanges where you have lots of these states that are producing rice, wheat, and so on?
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14: KDOW. News this hour from Town Hall. I'm John Scott. Talks begin soon on ending the Iran war. President Trump talking with the press on Air Force One.
15: We're talking to them in the form of a negotiation. It begins tomorrow afternoon, and we'll see if it's true. I'd love to do that. Save a lot of lives. Save a lot of unnecessary power, to be honest with you. It would take many, many years to ever build it back. If it could, I don't think it would be even buildable back.
14: Just a day earlier, the president had threatened more strikes on Iran as the U.S. pushes to reopen the Strait of Hormuz. An attack on a rally in Pakistan.
16: At least 14 people have been killed by a suicide bomber at an anti-militant rally in Pakistan. The attack on Sunday took place in Kabul, a town in the Swat Valley in Pakistan's northwest, where demonstrators had gathered near a police station. They were chanting anti-militant slogans and demanding peace, according to officials. Pakistan's President Asif Ali Zardari and Prime Minister Shehbaz Sharif condemned the bombing, expressing deep sorrow over the loss of life. I'm Karen Shamas.
14: Wildfires in eastern Washington state forcing the evacuation of 60,000 people in the Spokane area, including patients at its Veterans Affairs Hospital, while destroying at least 600 homes, businesses, and other structures. The fires burn more than 8 square miles around Spokane. 24-year-old suspect in a shooting at a fast food restaurant in Twin Falls, Idaho, died from a self-inflicted gunshot wound. The suspect, identified as 24-year-old Chad Williams. Police on Sunday credited an off-duty officer and a citizen with firing shots at Williams, diverting him from that In-N-Out restaurant. All in all, 4 people died, including the gunman, 7 people injured. More on these stories from townhall.com.
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24: Good afternoon, fellow investors, and welcome to the Friday, July 31st, 2026 edition of Invest Talk. I'm your host, Lou Guerrero, and I'll be with you over the next 50 minutes or so as we round out the month of July and get ready to head into the rest of 2026. As always, our show will be a mixture of educational and actionable material, and we'll answer your finance and investment questions as well. With that being said, before we talk about today's market performance and run down those show topics, let's tackle this caller question now.
25: My name's Dave from Fresno. I'm calling about CRS. It's been an ATM machine for a long time, but it's at the 100-day moving average. I was calling to see if I should sell more or hang in there. Thanks a lot.
24: Let's take a look at CRS, which has some earnings pretty hot off the presses because they did report yesterday. And in that report, looks like they had a record quarter in every single margin metric. But had about a $21 million revenue miss, which sent the stock down after hours. It has since recovered. It was up 3.17% today. And then in fiscal year 2027 guidance, well, they raised that to $850 million to $880 million, it looks like. So a bit of a revenue guidance raise, which was beneficial for the stock today. Now trading at about 519, though down from an all-time high of 603, which we saw pre-earnings on July 24th. Now, there's a lot good that is happening to this company. There's a reason why over the past 52 weeks, it's up 108%. I mean, their operating margins are solid. The return on equity has grown from negative 3.6 in 2022 to 25.8 in 2026. It is kind of the picks and shovels play. I guess I should mention what it does for you guys. What they do is they manufacture these high performance specialty alloys. So they take nickel and titanium and stainless steel, and their products are used for a bunch of things, for defense systems, for medical implants, for power generation. And so when you're talking about the need for next generation weapons, the need for next generation power, This is the picks and shovels play that every single jet engine, defense missile, power turbine that is being built through the decade may end up using. It is probably one of the most disciplined of its peers from a capital perspective. I mean, they only have $691 million in debt on a $25 billion market cap company. They've had five times operating income growth in 3 years. And their margins are industry leading. I like this name. There's a reason why it's run up. It's become very expensive. So its price to cash flow is about 41.8, but it's thus far been able to justify that growth. Will it into the future? I'm not sure. And it sounds like it's been, as you said, an ATM for you. I don't know if I'd fully exit the position here, but I certainly would trim back, given maybe you're starting to see a bit of a momentum fade over the past month, and valuations seem to be not necessarily stretched from historical standards over the past 5 years, but a bit high compared to what

0: Life can be messy, but you don't have to figure it out alone.
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4: Signaling that businesses and investors need to treat elevated trade barriers as more of a structural feature of the economy and not really a temporary headwind anymore. So we'll talk about the long-term investment implications of a world where tariffs are the new normal. We'll also talk about the U.S. Treasury and how it warned banks that they may start to dip their toes in the yen market and what that might mean for everybody. Another story on a man named Leopold Aschenbrenner, who, let's just say his fund did not do too well in July. So more of a story and a warning, I would say. And should we have time at the end of the show, we'll touch on private funds and how, if you're an investor, you got to be concerned about the potential for a very large tax bill. Also got some questions fresh from the InvestTalk Voice Bank, including one on return on equity versus return on assets, and another on Vertiv Holdings. We get this question a lot, I'd say. Vertiv Holdings Company. As well as some questions that came in from the comments section of the InvestTalk YouTube channel. With that being said, we are headed into a quick break. Please remember, you can call anytime and leave your questions on the InvestTalk Voice Bank. And if you're listening via our live stream or on AM 1220 in the Bay Area, you can pick up that phone and dial 888-99-CHART to talk to me live. When we come back, we'll talk about today's market activity.
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4: Pretty green day in the market overall, though not every index ended up positive. The Russell 2000, the one that was negative 50 basis points, we saw small caps underperforming. But the S&P up 70 basis points, NASDAQ up 1%, Dow up 53 basis points. You had a pretty big, strong intraday move because a lot of these indices did start the day off negative. Because of this, all major indices logged pretty modest weekly gains, which, considering what we saw coming into the week and at the beginning of the week, a bit of a surprise compared to where we expected to be. Now, big tech was one of the leaders. You saw Amazon, a big gainer after earnings. Networking and comm names, oil services did well. Biotech managed care, restaurants, some of the worst performers on the day. You also saw some weakness in treasuries across the curve. Yields were rising 4 to 5 basis points. The long end yield saw a pretty solid move up for the whole week. At the same time, the dollar was flat. Gold finished down 1.3. Silver was down

0: 0.1, and crude oil was up 1.3% today. Bit off of best levels, but still ending the week up more than 5%. Overall, a lot of moving pieces. It was a pretty busy week. We had momentum better again today on the back of the big Thursday bounce that we saw. You had that blowout Amazon Web Services results on the back of AI and chip business momentum from Amazon. That led them to the upside. But you also had a bit of, you know, earnings decliners today. Apple had softer guidance, which they chalked up to supply chain and input cost pressures. You had that renewed backup in yields, which I think was probably the overarching overhang on the market writ large. Now, on the data front, final July University of Michigan consumer confidence came in at 55.2 against the 54 consensus. It's the highest headline reading since February. Inflation expectations matched what was expected at about 4.2% for the 1 year and 3.3% for the 5. July Chicago PMI also printed at 57.6 ahead of the expected 56. Next week is the first week of August. It is another big week for earnings. Features a lot of high-profile sets of data for July as well. You're going to get ISM manufacturing on Monday, ISM services on Wednesday, and the employment report on Friday. With respect to the latter, it looks like Wall Street's currently looking for non-farm payrolls up about 82.5 thousand following a 57,000 increase in June. Unemployment rate expected to tick up 10 basis points to 4.3. All right, let's keep things moving and answer a question from the comment section of the InvestTalk YouTube channel. Now, this is coming from me. Yes, it is. And it says, "Hey, Justin and Luke, thanks for all the input and help that you guys give. Truly amazing. My question is on BSX, Boston Scientific, and GILD. I'm looking to add a healthcare name, and these names seemed intriguing. Thank you so much. I listen to the show every day for almost 2 years." Well, we really appreciate that, Sam, for being a loyal listener. So let's take a look at this, because I think this is actually a pretty good question from a timing perspective. You know, we have for a while discussed healthcare's underperformance, and both of these names are, I would say, at a pretty interesting inflection point at the moment. BSX is Boston Scientific, so they're med devices. Think cardiac specifically, so cardiac rhythm management. They also got some urology, some blood work as well. And then you have Gilead Sciences, so also in the healthcare space, biopharma company. So they do oncology, HIV work. Their drug, oh, I forget what it's called, but it's the number one used HIV treatment. It makes up about 70% of their revenue. You know, Q2 for both of them has been pretty decent from an earnings perspective for Boston Sciences. You know, they beat estimates on earnings. They beat estimates on top line revenue. They saw a really good growth from their cardio segment, which I think across the board has been growing across the industry. But they did cut full year guidance. There is still a little bit of issues there. They've had growth deceleration. And then for Gilead, they had FDA approval for a new line of oncology treatment, specifically for breast cancer. Their long-acting strategy within the HIV space is certainly one of those areas that has reinforced their revenue and isn't often talked about, because it's not necessarily a virus that is in the forefront today. But I think between these, I think Gilead is probably the better buy right now. You know, they're more defensive in this environment. We've talked about inflation. We've talked about recession risk. I would say they're a bit more recession proof than the other company, than BSX. Their pipeline momentum is also a bit more accelerating, and they also just have a solid balance sheet. I mean, BSX is adding nearly $15 billion in acquisition debt. So between these, I mean, I think they're both solid companies. I think the space is important. But frankly, I'm more of a fan of GILD. Thanks for watching. I want to briefly mention the newest KPP Premium newsletter, which will be distributed tomorrow. This week in the Insight section, we discuss the bond market's warning after the Federal Reserve move. In the Stock Ideas section, we mentioned an advanced semiconductor packaging company and a pharmaceutical turnaround company. In the Consumer Watch section, we mentioned the $18.8 trillion consumer squeeze and the rise of bankruptcy filings. If you're interested in learning more, visit us at InvestTalk.com and subscribe. 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
0: Leopold Aschenbrenner is a name you're probably familiar with if you've been following high leverage investment in the AI space. This guy was a former OpenAI researcher. He worked for FTX Future Fund, and he founded a hedge fund called Situational Awareness in 2024. And because of his aggressive, concentrated leverage bets on AI, well, his assets ballooned to over $20 billion. And he's also 24 years old. He had zero previous trading experience, and as tends to be the case, Wall Street just couldn't get enough of this dude. Now, in July, the fund lost 67% of its value. On Wednesday, in what could probably only be described as a fire sale, he hashed out an emergency exit with Ken Griffin Citadel, selling the majority of his public equity holdings at a discount of more than 10%. The remaining portfolio, including private investments, was worth about $10 billion on Friday, down from $20 billion. And he wrote a letter to investors where he compared what happened to a bank run. He said that the fund experienced, quote, adverse trading in names publicly associated with us, meaning the market knew what he owned and sold those stocks specifically because they knew he'd be forced to liquidate. Now, here's what I want people to understand. Excuse me. Because I think there is a bit of a lesson here that goes well beyond what this guy did. He used borrowed money from prime brokers to lever up his positions. When you concentrate a portfolio in a small number of AI stocks and then borrow against those positions to make them bigger, you're creating a structure that works incredibly when the trade is going your way. You look like a genius. But when it turns, you look like an idiot. The leverage that amplified his gains on the way up amplified his losses on the way down. And when prime brokers pull their financing, which is what happens when your collateral drops 20 or 30%, you got to sell, not because you want to, because you have to. Now, to his credit, he was direct in his letter. He said he takes responsibility and the fund would no longer borrow money from banks to magnify its bets. And you know, that's an admission, at least, that he understands his main problem, other than concentration risk, was leverage. But here's the thing. The fund is still up 80% on the year, even after the wipeout. If you got in early, you made money. If you got into the top, you've been destroyed. And many early investors are locked up until September, which means they can't even redeem if they wanted to. But the problem here is exactly what you see in situations when trading is overblown. When people just spend way more money than they should. This kid's 24 years old. He has no trading experience. He built a $20 billion fund using leverage, concentrated. This is exactly what happens at the tail ends of mania. The fact that it worked for two years before it blew up doesn't validate this strategy. It starts to validate the cycle. And when you see things like this, you start to remember cycles always end. Let's pivot back to the InvestTalk Voice Bank. You know the number, 888-99-CHART.
4: Hey, guys. This is Dan from Walnut Creek. Thanks for always being willing to answer my questions. I've got one on Veritiv Holdings. I sold it a little while ago. I think it was about 297. It's down to the 220s now. And I'm looking for a place to get back in at some point. It looks like its forward PE is coming down now under 30. And it's got good return on equity. Morningstar has it as a sell and VFRA has it as a buy. Wondering what you guys thought of this stock and what would be a good entry point to get back into it. Thanks very much.
0: Yeah, I mean, this thing's had a rough time. It is a digital infrastructure company. So think power management, think cooling, rack systems. It's essentially life cycle services for AI data centers. It's kind of a pure play AI infrastructure beneficiary. And so as you started to see a bit of an unwind of that trade, I mean, this name has followed suit. It's up 50% year to date, but over the past 3 months, it's down 26.46%. So it fell from its all-time high around 370 to where it stands right now at 241. It was a bit of a precipitous fall, and one of the reasons why is, I mean, they missed on revenue in a couple days ago when they reported. They beat on earnings per share just barely. Free cash flow looked pretty solid. Free cash flow conversion was above 150, but this revenue miss has really been driven by supply chain timing, and these are issues that can't get resolved quickly. You have copper and you have high-grade steel input volatility. You have expedited delivery logistics, and that creates shipping delays. And so it's not a demand weakness thing. Orders are still at record levels. It's a can you fulfill orders and recognize the cash kind of thing. So it has a lot going for it. It's got massive EPS growth, like 60%. It's got over 200% free cash flow growth. It's one of the essential AI names, and it's trading at a bit of a discount relative to where it's been, 28.3 compared to 52.4 price to forward-looking earnings. But for me, when you get a little confirmation of this after momentum starts to fade, this is where things can drop pretty quickly. So in spite of this rotation back into some of these names today, I'm hesitant to open up a new position or enter here. I'd have to wait to see some sort of support level. Otherwise, I mean, this thing could continue to fall. You see it in volatile asset classes all the time. That is Vertiv Holdings, ticker VRT. Thanks for the call. On the next Invest Talk, we will look into this story, the GLP-1 ripple effect, how obesity drugs are reshaping logistics, healthcare, and supply chains. That's Monday. For now, I'm Luke Guerrero, ready to take your calls anytime at 888-99-CHART.
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12: With SRN News, I'm John Scott. Key senators unveiling a short-term spending bill to avoid a government shutdown. The bill unveiled would keep federal agencies funded past the midterm elections through December 11th, and the Senate likely to vote on the measure before leaving Washington at the end of the week. An unusually intense heat dome bringing dangerous temperatures to parts of the West, where about 45 million people are under heat alerts. Most of those people in portions of California, Nevada, and Arizona, although heat alerts stretch north to the Canadian border. Las Vegas recording 115 degrees Fahrenheit on Saturday. Wildfires in eastern Washington state forced the evacuation of 60,000 people in the Spokane area, including patients at a Veteran Affairs hospital there. Have been no deaths reported, however. This is SR.
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0: So last Thursday, the U.S. imposed these new Section 301 tariffs on about 60 countries, which cover roughly 99.4% of American imports. The rates are 10% for countries with forced labor import bans and 12.5% for everybody else. These replace those temporary Section 122 tariffs that expired at the exact same moment after hitting their maximum 150-day statutory limit. And then 3 days earlier, Trump announced a separate 50% tariff on Canadian goods covering autos, alcohol, and dairy. And then that comes into effect in the 19th of next month, which starts tomorrow. Now, I want to take a step back from this monthly tariff drama and talk a bit about something that most investors probably have not internalized. These tariffs, they're not going away. Not under this administration, probably not under the next administration. And the sooner you adjust your portfolio for that reality, the better off you're going to be. And here's why permanence matters. The Supreme Court struck down those other tariffs, the IEEPA tariffs in February, because they ruled that the administration exceeded the president's emergency powers. Those Section 122, they were temporary, right? 150 days, no extension. But 301's different. It's been a well-established legal basis for U.S. trade action for more than four decades. I mean, the Supreme Court even recently declined to review an appellate court decision which affirmed existing Section 301 tariffs against China. So the legal vulnerability that killed the first round, it doesn't apply here. It essentially removes the legal out, meaning markets may need to really structurally price in what tariffs mean in terms of their drag on global growth, rather than some sort of temporary risk that we can just get out of. And more are coming. Two additional Section 301 investigations are ongoing. Those are required before you put tariffs in place. One covers excess manufacturing capacity across 16 countries and more than 75% of U.S. imports. Those could produce additional tariffs as early as later this year. And so it's not just about winners and losers. Now we're talking more about structural shifts. The sectors most permanently disadvantaged, those are the ones that depend on bringing stuff in, right? With no domestic substitute. Your consumer electronics, your apparel, your footwear, categories where the U.S. has virtually zero manufacturing base. You're going to face permanent high costs that get passed through to consumers. Auto parts suppliers that source their components from multiple countries. You're going to get this stacking, compounding effect at every stage of the supply chain. Retailers that build their business models on low-cost global sourcing. Think dollar stores or fast fashion or fast market furniture, that's going to face structural margin compression. You have the reshoring investment theme, right? We have mixed feelings about that, honestly. The political narrative says, you know, tariffs are going to bring manufacturing back to America. The data says, well, not so much, because reshoring indices remain negative in 2025 despite full years of elevated tariffs. But you can't deny that supply chains are restructuring, right? They're moving away from China and Vietnam and Asia. But they're probably not coming back to the U.S. at scale. I mean, building a new factory takes 3 to 5 years. Hiring and training a workforce, it takes longer. And the economics of American manufacturing, your higher wages, your higher energy costs, labor shortages from immigration crackdowns, I mean, it makes it uncompetitive for most consumer goods without even larger subsidies. Where reshoring does work, probably strategic industries, places where you have national security justification for government support. So your CHIPS Act funding, your semiconductors, your defense supply chains are deliberately onshored. And then the natural question is, okay, if these costs are going to be higher, if it's going to be passed through to me, what does it mean for inflation for the next couple of years, for the next 2-3 years? It's tough to quantify. Probably when all said and done, it may look at another 30 basis points, 50 basis points of structural pricing pressures layered on top of whatever the war and oil are doing. There was an independent analysis I saw from the Tax Foundation, which estimated that the current tariff regime amounts to about $900 average tax increase per household in 2026. Now that number definitely goes up if the excess capacity 301 investigation has those additional duties. But it's not the primary driver of inflation. It's just an add-on to where we already are. So looking at sectors, who benefits? Maybe domestic industrials, infrastructure companies, because they're protected from foreign competition. You know, small cap funds who... small cap companies who have predominantly domestic revenue bases that are insulated certainly could do

0: build it around a world where trade barriers are the new normal? Because the reality is, that's the world we're living in now. Now, on Fridays, we generally make time to fit in a quick rundown of key benchmark numbers. So let me hit you with that list right now. The 2 year was at 428. Last week, it was 433. And 239 weeks ago, it was 64 basis points. The 10 year, 474. Last week, it was 467. And 236 weeks ago, it was 1.762. Gold, $4,054 per ounce. That is a $2 decrease compared to the last week. Year back, it was $33.48, and 230 weeks ago, it was $18.06. Silver, $57.88 per ounce. That is 37 cents lower than last week. 129 weeks back, it was $22.80, and 229 weeks back, it was $23.94. Oil, $84.79 per barrel. That is $4.96 less than last week. A lot higher than 97 weeks ago, and it was 67.79, and 139 weeks back, it was 74.30, and 238 weeks ago, and it was 66.62. National average for a gallon of regular gasoline is 4.10. That is unchanged from last week. 165 weeks back, it was 3.56. 213 weeks back, it was 4.25. And looking back 233 weeks, gallon of regular gas was 3.57. California. It's averaging 5.65 per gallon, 6 cents higher than last week. 142 weeks ago, it was 5.32. 218 weeks ago, it was 5.87. For comparison, in Indiana, the Hoosier State, gas is averaging 3.62 per gallon. That is $2.03 less than gas in California. This is Invest Talk. It's Friday, guys. This is InvestTalk, and our 24/7 voice bank never closes. So let's play another question now from 888-99-CHART.
1: I'm wondering what the difference between return on equity and return on assets is, and if I'm evaluating a equity company, I'm not a REIT, which one is more appropriate for use? Love the show. Thanks for all the help, guys.
0: Sure. Great question. I love getting down to no pun intended fundamentals. Return on equity. Well, the math is different, right? Return on equity is net income divided by shareholder equity. Return on assets is net income divided by total assets. So with return on equity, what you're looking at essentially is how effectively a company generates profits from the money that shareholders give it. So higher leverage amplifies return on equity, both on the plus side and on the downside. Now, ROA is how efficiently a company generates profit from all resources, so debt and equity combined, meaning leverage is neutral. It is a, I would say, harder to manipulate ratio between the two. But if you're an equity investor, ROE is measuring the return to your money. ROA is measuring the return to all money, including that borrowed money. Now, for a non-REIT equity, ROE definitely matters more. You own the residual after debt is paid. ROE is directly measuring your claim. It captures the decisions that management makes about capital structure and what drives EPS growth and what drives stock prices. But it's also not something you should look at alone, right? You need to look at other things like debt to equity or liquidity ratios. I would say between the two, I would lead probably with ROE for stock evaluation. It answers how well is this company compounding my money. But it's also important to understand what goes into it, because the leverage behind it is critical, right? A clean 20% return on equity with zero debt definitely beats something more flashy like 35 that is built on that mountain of leverage. Great question. Thanks for the call. All right, why don't we answer another voicemail from 888-99-CHART.
2: Hi, this is Daniel from Galveston, Texas. Just calling about the stock ticker Fox Corporation, FOXA. Wanted to know your opinion on this one and a good entry point. Thank you. Bye-bye.
0: All righty, let's take a look at FOXA. Looks like my computer wants to head off for the day early as well. FOXA is Fox Corporation. It's their A shares. It is the media conglomerate, so the television production and broadcasting services, so Fox News, Fox Sports, Fox Entertainment, Fox Television stations. They also own Tubi Media, a massive company, a big company. They're roughly $23 billion market cap company. And year to date, they're down about 20%, but over the past 52 weeks, they are up about 4.43%. Now, at the beginning of the year, they hit a high before earnings, about 72.78. And the most recent fiscal earnings still showed some pretty solid numbers. I mean, you had Tubi revenue up 23% year over year. View time was up. And after the most recent earnings, you had a bit of a consistent move upward into June, and then a bit of a precipitous drop off in early July. Now, if you look at revenue, it's about 6% on an annualized basis over the past 5 years. And this name is trading pretty cheap compared to where it's been, about 10 times price to forward looking earnings. One thing that I like is really it has some pretty solid growth, right? Tubi, 80 million plus monthly users. That's growing significantly. It had the FIFA World Cup exclusive English rights. Certainly the midterm election cycle, political ad cycle is going to do well. There's that Roku acquisition, which will create a bit of a combined content and distribution platform that really no other pure play media company can replicate. But, you know, from a earnings perspective, it's expected to decline maybe 9.5% year over year. They've revised estimates down in the past 30 days. They're facing some structural headwinds because the Fox News audience tends to skew a bit older, and old people at a certain point no longer are part of an audience because that's just how time and life works. And so that's definitely a structural headwind that they have. We actually hold this for clients in one of our strategies, albeit at a slightly lower weight than we have in the past because of its focused live content platform. I mean, they're executing a pretty bold acquisition of Roku. They're creating a massive TV ecosystem. I imagine when they report the most recent earnings from revenue made from the World Cup rights, from midterm ad cycle building, from NFL package expanding, I wouldn't be surprised if they have positive surprises from the top line all the way to the bottom. So, I mean, this is a name that we hold for clients for a reason. We like it. Its momentum is fading. But it seems to have a bit of strong support at that 54 level in spite of its most recent downturn over the past 3 months. That is Fox Corporation, ticker FOXA. Thanks for the call. All right. You know what? We got time to answer one quick question. So it's about the 20-year Treasury bond fund, TLT, experienced a decline. Is this an opportune moment to purchase it and hold on to it until the bond market recovers? You know, no. Rates are moving higher. And the problem with bond ETFs, bond funds, is you don't get your money back at maturity. So you saw TLT's historic destruction of value and capital from 2022 into where it currently is. That's one of the benefits of a strategy like we operate for our clients buying individual bonds is obviously you have credit risk for companies, what have you. But when you hold the individual bonds themselves, so long as the entity doesn't default, you get your money back at the end. That is not the case for these ETFs. Your value is based on the price of the ETF. You don't get anything back at maturity. And because of that, when rates are moving higher, your portfolio can really suffer. Thanks for watching. That was a comment over at HubSpot. This is Best Talk. I'm Luke Guerrero. We have one goal here to help you achieve your financial freedom. And our work continues after this break. So get your questions in now at 888-99-CHART.
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0: So I wanted to talk before the weekend about something that is genuinely unprecedented in the modern era. We saw today the U.S. Treasury warned banks through the Federal Reserve Bank of New York that it actually might intervene in foreign exchange markets in order to support the Japanese yen. The New York Fed called U.S. banks to ask about rates on yen versus the euro. And Scott Bessent, Treasury Secretary, posted on X that he looked forward to seeing Bank of Japan Governor Ueda at the G20, noting that the two countries, quote, continue to enjoy a strong relationship and close coordination. Close coordination. That is some pretty specific language from a U.S. Treasury secretary about the U.S. Treasury, about currency markets. I mean, think about what that means. The U.S. is effectively telling the world it's willing to sell dollars or at least use its euro reserves to prop up another country's currency. That is a massive departure from the standard American position that currency should be determined by markets. Now, what brought this about is we saw a bit of a fall, right? The yen had fallen close to 164 to the dollar earlier in the week. That was, it was absolutely crushed by rising oil prices, by this widening rate differential between Japan and the U.S., and also about concerns that the prime minister is about to input a fiscal stimulus package. Then we saw on Thursday, Japan's government appearing to have intervened directly, spending 8.45 trillion yen, which is about $53 billion, in order to support the yen. That caused the currency to surge roughly 3% in a single session. Then on Friday, The Bank of Japan held rates at 1% as expected, but Ueda delivered what Mizuho strategists called a clearly hawkish press conference. I mean, he said it was entirely possible that the Bank of Japan could accelerate the pace of interest rate increases if inflation risk warranted it. And so you saw the yen get stronger to 159, and traders suspected, you know, maybe we're going to see in the future additional small-scale intervention. But the implication of coordination between the U.S. and Japan in currency interventions, that's pretty significant. If the U.S. is willing to actively support the yen, it's a pretty broad shift in currency policy. I mean, Washington has historically resisted the idea of intervention and pressured Japan not to weaken the dollar. Now it's effectively doing the opposite. It's weakening the dollar in order to help an ally. Meaning, it's probably less likely that we see the yen return to 164 in the near term, because both the Japanese government and the U.S. government has shown, okay, well, we're going to act. You know, others are a bit more skeptical than I am. There's a bunch of traders that I saw in a discussion noting that clients are already testing the government's commitment by putting on yen short positions targeting 162. Which is feasible if you don't see rate hikes from the BOJ. And as of right now, markets are only pricing about a 40% move in September. I just think, for me, intervention alone is not going to reverse the fundamental forces that are driving yen weakness. Because this story connects to the broader dollar and rate narratives that we've been tracking. A weaker dollar benefits international equities. It benefits commodities. It benefits EM assets. Now, if the U.S. is actively pursuing dollar weakness, even selectively, that's a tailwind for anybody diversified outside the U.S. Japan-focused investors finally have a floor under the currency, which makes Japanese equities way more attractive in dollar terms. And the coordination between Washington and Tokyo, to me, suggests the geopolitical relationship is tightening in ways that could have investment implications well beyond just currency markets alone. Well, that does it for another episode of Invest Talk. I'm Luke Guerrero, and I thank you for listening and encourage you to tell your friends and family members about our free podcast downloads, which, of course, you can get at iTunes and Spotify. And while you're over there, we'd really appreciate it if you left us a rate and review. 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It's Invest Talk with two T's over there on YouTube. And I also encourage you to head over to investtalk.com and schedule a free portfolio review, because Justin and I speak with investors just like yourself each and every day. Independent thinking, shared success. This is Invest Talk. 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
15: News this hour from Town Hall. I'm John Scott. Aboard Air Force One, President Trump talked with the press about his decision to not hit Iran with more devastating strikes.
16: When I hear that, I say, do we want to go and be this severe? Now, there's a group of people that would like me to just do it. And there's another group of people that does not want me to do it.
15: So now talks to negotiate an end to the conflict reportedly begin this week. Meanwhile, the strikes on Gaza show no let-up.
17: Israeli strikes on Sunday have killed at least 8 Palestinians in Gaza. Israel struck a residential apartment in southern Gaza, killing 3 members of a family, one of which was a 4-year-old child. In Gaza City and central Gaza, Israeli strikes also killed several Palestinians. Palestinians have reported an increase in the scale of Israeli strikes across Gaza over the past few days. The latest Israeli strikes come after Israel's military killed at least 4 Palestinians in intense airstrikes on Gaza on Friday into Saturday. I'm Karen Chemas.
15: Key senators have unveiled a short-term spending bill to avoid a government shutdown. That bill unveiled would keep federal agencies funded past the midterm elections through December 11th. The Senate likely to vote on the measure before leaving Washington at the end of the week for its traditional August recess. An unusually intense heat dome bringing dangerous temperatures to parts of the West on Sunday, where about 45 million people are under heat alerts. Most of those people in portions of California, Nevada, and Arizona, although heat alerts stretch north to the Canadian border. Las Vegas recorded 115 degrees Fahrenheit on Saturday. Wildfires in eastern Washington state forcing the evacuation of 60,000 people in the Spokane area. There have been no deaths reported, however. More on these stories from townhall.com.
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15: Here's a look ahead at the week on Wall Street.
19: Markets are getting profit updates this week from several big companies, along with the latest reports about the jobs market. Household products maker Clorox reports its latest financial results on Monday, with fast food giant McDonald's reporting its results on Tuesday. Their results and forecasts could help investors gain a clearer picture of household spending as people contend with lingering pressure from inflation. The most important update this week comes on Friday with the release of the monthly employment report for July. Damian Troisi, New York.
15: The Michigan Supreme Court ordering state regulators to reconsider a permit for a tunnel carrying an oil pipeline under the Great Lakes. The decision affects part of the 73-year-old Line 5 pipeline owned by Enbridge, which runs from Wisconsin to Ontario. Enbridge wants to bury that pipeline in a tunnel under the Straits of Mackinac. News at townhall.com. Some parents are suing social media.
20: The parents of four teenagers who died by suicide are suing Meta, TikTok, Snapchat, and YouTube. They claim the platforms caused years of escalating harms leading to their deaths. The lawsuit was filed in Delaware. The Social Media Victims Law Center represents the families from Texas, North Carolina, Minnesota, and Tennessee. The teens reportedly suffered from social media addiction, sleep deprivation, depression, and anxiety. The complaint alleges the companies knew they were causing harm. Keith Peters reporting.
15: In parts of the U.S. where venomous snakes are more common, training programs aim to protect pets from getting bitten. The American Society for the Prevention of Cruelty to Animals says up to 150,000 dogs are bitten by poisonous snakes each year. Steps include trimming back undergrowth and learning about snakes in your area. More on these stories at townhall.com.
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2: 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Yes, big kudos. I like that. I like that. 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We have a great guest today. Of course, if you want to connect with me directly, you can do that by emailing me at ontheedge@businessontheedge.biz or call 1-888-MY-SBC-30. Y'all, MY-SBC-30. Wow. Welcome in. Welcome in. This is going to be a fun show today. I'm so excited. I'm so excited. Rails, revenue, and opportunity. Small businesses on California's high-speed rail track. What is going on with the high-speed rail? We're going to find out today for sure. So on today's show, it's going to be so exciting. I'm telling them all excited. We have not had this guest on in a while, in some years. And so it was time to bring her back. So on today's show, we're going to be talking about one of the largest infrastructure projects in California's history, California high-speed rail. But we are not just talking about trains, tracks, and timelines. We're talking about progress. We're talking about jobs, procurement, contracts, small business access. We're talking about how entrepreneurs can position themselves to participate in this historic economic opportunity. And boy, has it taken some hits around the country. It has taken some criticism for sure. So our guest today, who is going to help set the record straight, is Chief Katrina Blair. She is the chief of small business for California High-Speed Rail. And we're going to unpack what is happening now, what opportunities are coming next, and what small businesses need to get ready. So small business.

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4: 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All right. So with that being said, I wanna tease some things up for you. Where are we now? The real progress of high speed rail. There's been a lot of conversation, criticism, curiosity, and confusion around California high-speed rail. And so today we want to give listeners a clear, grounded update, okay, regarding the rail. Okay, someone who's close to the work, and that is Chief Katrina Blair as the Chief of Small Business Development and Compliance Branch for the California High-Speed Rail, where she leads various initiatives, including the Small Business Program with over 25 years of advocacy for small businesses. Chief Blair is committed to maximizing opportunities for these enterprises statewide. She collaborates with her team to enhance outreach efforts and connect small businesses to essential resources, enabling them to thrive on the nation's largest infrastructure project. This is awesome. Chief Blair holds a bachelor's degree in business administration and an MBA with a concentration in project management from Golden Gate University. Welcome, everybody, to the show. Chief Katrina Blair, giving you a hand clap right here in the studio. Come on, Katrina Blair. Chief, yes, she deserves it. She earned it. She earned it. Now we're talking. Give me some. Yeah, that's what I want to hear. Chief, what is new? What's going on with the rail? Again, I know that California has taken some hits with regards to the high-speed rail, the cost of it. Is it really being built and all these different things? And so we want you to set that record straight in this conversation today, the criticism, the curiosity, the confusion around California high-speed rail today. And so we're going to get started with some questions. Good to have you back. It's been a while since you've been on the show, so we're glad to have you. Thank you for coming on with me today.
5: Thank you for having me.
4: Absolutely, absolutely. So let me get into some of these questions with you, Chief Blair. For listeners who have heard about high-speed rail for years, but may not know where things stand today, what is the clearest update you can give us on the project's current progress? I know I read some of the stats and all of that, but give us a little bit more, maybe in the weeds of that.
5: Well, first of all, thank you, Margaret, for having me on the show. It has been a lot of years, and so I'm excited to be back and talk about the wonderful things we have going with the Small Business Program and High-Speed Rail. As you mentioned earlier, I oversee the Small Business Program, which covers compliance, support services, Title VI civil rights, and outreach. So my team is, you know, all over California spreading the word. And the one thing I can say is it's happening. It is happening. You did a very good job of talking about our stats. So we need to actually have you on our team because you gave them just like I would give them.
4: right. That's awesome.
5: Yeah, so we are, you know, building the first 171 miles. Well, the first 119 miles are under construction right now, but we have cleared 171 miles for design. So we are currently in the process of starting to lay track. So what that means is we are getting ready to put out a very large

0: procurement. It has been advertised. So if you are connected with High Speed Rail, if you are connected with us through our vendor portal, you can get all of that news. But we are in the process of beginning to lay track. And earlier this year, our governor and our CEO did a conference, news conference, and talked about our railhead, where all of our commodities and things of that nature will be stored to be ready and prepared to lay track this year in 2026. So we're excited about that. We're excited about all of the businesses that will be engaged with this next phase of the project. As you mentioned earlier, we already have almost 1,000 small business firms across California that are connected and engaged with the project. And so we're looking, my team is actually looking to increase that number significantly. We want small businesses involved in this next phase of laying track and supporting in, you know, the purchase of commodities and new in IT and new infrastructure. We want small businesses to be part of all of that. So that's really just kind of like a high level look ahead, but surely if you want any specific details, our business plan is full of a wealth of information. It was just approved by the board last month. So we, you know, opened it for public comment for people to express their concerns. That has been done. That period has ended. And so now we have a business plan that is published and ready for you all to read and understand the direction that High Speed Rail is going now with our new CEO. He's not new anymore. He started actually, it's probably been about a year and a half, but definitely new direction, and we're excited about the way that things are going now.
1: Wow, this is awesome, and I love this. You know, I am the small business cheerleader hero. You know, I wanna cheerlead for my small businesses, advocate for them as much as I can, and having almost 1,000 small businesses working on the rail. I still do a lot when I'm working with my Small Business Development Center clients. I'm always talking about the rail, talking about getting that state certification, first of all, first and foremost, get that certification if you haven't gotten it, and then going after opportunities that are out there for you. So let me ask you another question. What are some of the biggest misconceptions about California's high-speed rail that you would like to correct? You have the floor to make some corrections.
0: You know, I think just from my travels throughout the state, one of the biggest misconceptions is that it's not happening. I think people, because we broke ground first in Fresno, and there was reason and logic behind that, and that's, you know, to stimulate the economy in that region, and also just to, you know, the Fresno is considered a disadvantaged area historically. So we definitely wanted to make sure that we had given opportunity in that area to small businesses and to local firms in the area. But when I get outside of Fresno, I'm kind of surprised at how many people don't even know about high-speed rail and don't know about the many opportunities that exist for small firms. We're purchasing, you know, everything right now from real estate services to construction firms still moving dirt. We even had a firm, if you think you don't have a place in High Speed Rail, we had one of our contractors sub out for an enormous amount of coffee. So if you don't think that you belong on High Speed Rail, you might want to check our procurements and our subcontracting opportunities, because there are numerous opportunities. But it is happening. We're employing lots of people. We're graduating skilled labor workers who participate in our programs that we have here at High Speed Rail so that they are ready and able to work. We even have some of our firms even employs students who are graduating with engineering degrees. We just had a cohort here recently at High Speed right. Rail. So there's opportunities for a lot. There's a lot of opportunities
1: awesome.
0: On this project.
1: Awesome. We're being pushed to a commercial break, but we're going to have to go to a commercial break here.
0: Okay.
1: So much more to talk about. And so when we come back, more with Chief Blair and debunking the myths of the high-speed rail not happening. You're listening to Margaret Jackson here on AM 1220 KDOW, Business on the Edge. We are Bay Area's business and finance leader.
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1: Welcome back in, everyone. Oh my gosh, if you're just tuning in, today's what I call a hot show, I tell you. We've got Chief Blair with us from the California High Speed Rail, just kind of clearing some misconceptions up, getting us back on the same page, which we certainly need. I'm so excited about that. And so we're going to keep with our conversation with her on what's happening with the high speed rail. We're going to talk about economic impact, jobs, and community benefits. I want to ask a few questions on that, Chief Blair, if I can. This is so exciting in terms of the things that you guys are doing. So this project is not only about transportation. It is about jobs. It's about regional growth and opening up economic opportunity in communities that are often left out of major infrastructure investments. And the authority has reported thousands of jobs created through the project. What types of jobs are being created and who is benefiting? Like before we went to the commercial break, you're like, hey, you know, we just ordered all of this coffee. Don't count yourself out. And so with the rail, what types of jobs are being created and who's benefiting from those jobs?
0: Well, certainly, the Central Valley is benefiting. So that's the Fresno area, Merced, Bakersfield, Hanford, you know, where we have the major infrastructure projects that are being created right now in the 171 miles. So we have skilled labor workers. So we have welders. We have folks who have backgrounds in construction and electricity, even security, real estate, all of those types of skilled labor jobs are available, and those are the folks that are benefiting with, you know, thousands that graduated from our program. And I can't think of the name of the program right offhand, but I'll definitely send you the program just in case someone is interested who actually lives in the Central Valley. But we've had you know, we rebuilt different buildings, and we had a community center for farm workers that was rebuilt. And because it was in the place of our where we had construction going on, so we rebuilt and relocated this farm worker structure, and pretty much left the farm workers with something better than what they had before. So Wow. There's you know, there are communities that are being, you know, rebuilt. There are, you know, stores and different types of shops that are being rebuilt or relocated and given, you know, definitely more opportunity than they had previously by being in some of the areas that they were located. So we have, you know, not just the skilled laborers, but we also have, you know, small businesses that are in the area that have benefited from partnering with larger firms. So either as a sub-consultant, subcontractor, as a joint venture. So we've had quite a few firms that have graduated from the small business program, meaning their growth annual receipts have exceeded the number for, you know, the number that is required to be classified as a small business. So that's a good thing. So we want businesses to come to High Speed Rail and to grow. So we do have firms that, you know, have graduated out of the program and now are operating as large firms who then, you know, pay it forward and subcontract with small businesses. So we have, you know, we have lots of going on, lots of benefits. We have a page actually dedicated to high speed rail investing in the California economy, and I'd be happy to share that website. But it talks about the number of job years that has been supported for the last 20 years, and so. Wow. it kind of breaks down the number of jobs, the amount in labor income, the economic input, which has been estimated to be about $24 billion. We've got a labor income, which has been estimated to be about $9.5 billion, all located within, you know, mostly in the Central Valley, but certainly throughout California, because our businesses are, you know, located all over and they come and converge on the area to work.
1: Right.
0: So,
1: wow.
0: You know, and I don't think people take the time, you know, sometimes to view the information that we have on our website. We operate in the spirit of transparency. So we, you know, are mandated to share this information publicly, and anyone can come and look at our websites and see that we are sharing the data that just kind of demonstrates where, you know, the economic increases are happening throughout California as a result of this project.
1: Oh my gosh, you're just, I hope everyone's picking up what she's laying down today, because she's laying down some serious tracks right now. I'm telling you the truth. This is awesome stuff. This is good stuff. I have to call out Grant Cardone. Grant Cardone is like the 10X genius. And I had an opportunity to attend his final 10X conference in Las Vegas. I actually attended via virtual. There's so many people on the virtual. I mean, it's crazy. I'm talking about huge double digits on his virtual. And he said something interesting. And, you know, I've been connected with you and the high-speed rail for quite some time. And he made some comments that was not so favorable to the California high-speed rail. And it almost sounded like hearsay. And I'm like, oh, Grant, don't go there, because you're getting the wrong information. Whoever gave you that information, that it's a money pit, it's, you know, it's the worst thing for California, it's the worst thing for the country, and what, you know, and so I'm kind of paraphrasing, because I don't remember all exactly what he said, because it's been, you know, it was last year. But in any case, it was to that effect. And I'm like, no, it is fantastic. It is creating jobs. It is creating opportunity. It's putting small businesses along the rail. It is, from Southern California to Northern California, this is unheard of. So it is absolutely phenomenal. I got to go to a commercial break. Sorry, Grant, I had to kind of call you out on that. But do your homework. Don't just repeat what you hear, dude. This is not the place to do it, guy. But I think you're amazing anyway. But the California High Speed Rail is a real thing, and it's created over 16,000 plus jobs and keeps on going. So awesome. We got to go to a commercial break. 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We are Bay Area's business and finance leader.
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1: Welcome back in. If your minds are not blown by now, I do not know what to tell you, because this is certainly a sizzling show with Chief Katrina Blair here with us in the studio, in the house, talking about the California High-Speed Rail and the amazing work that it's doing. Now we're getting into the part small businesses audience cares about here most. This is what they care about most. Chief Blair, how do businesses actually compete, connect, and win opportunities? So what types of small businesses are currently needed or likely to be needed on the high-speed rail project?
0: That's a good question. So as we're advancing into this next phase of construction where we're starting to lay track, we're building the next contract that is going to be released, the RFP that they announced a while back, is the track and systems and the overhead systems, OCS, overhead catenary systems. So we're really going to be heavy into technology. We're going to be really heavy into purchasing like rail and ballast and poles, all of the materials that support building or laying the track. So we just recently had a huge event that brought in over 400 small businesses and about 35 prime contractors, which consisted of current and future primes. And the idea was called Track to Opportunity. So the idea was to connect small businesses with the actual firms who are going to be proposing to do work, and getting them to actually partner, because we're putting out such large construction packages in the billions of dollars. It's important for small businesses to have capacity. And sometimes it's difficult as a small business to do that on your own. So what we're finding and what we're encouraging is that businesses are actually starting to team up. So we have joint ventures that consist of, you know, 2 and 3 firms, 4 firms. We have even joint ventures are subcontracting out to smaller firms, and they're doing, since we're in the design phase, some of our contracts that are out, we're designing, we are, getting ready for construction later on down the road for some of these projects, but specifically tracking systems, the overhead track, we call it TSCC, track and systems, catenary, track and systems, overhead catenary systems. So we're getting ready for, just a lot of technology. So we're asking our firms to attend our events, hear directly from our leadership. So we had our chief of contracting, who is responsible for just about all of the procurements that leave high-speed rail. She's hosted several workshops, which have been, heavily attended. They've been online. They've been in person. But she's introducing procurement methods that are significant for small business, and they actually come from the federal side because that's her background. So she's introducing what's called MATOC, and it may be something that people are familiar with if you've done work in the federal space. There are multiple award task order contracts, which what they've done is they've tried to pull a lot of the work that we know that can be done by smaller firms, and giving them the opportunity to be a prime. So we have a dollar amount of about $15 million for each task order. And then under those task orders, they release work for, various construction jobs. We also have one called the IDIQ, Indefinite Quality, Indefinite Quantity. I will get you what that acronym stands for in just a second, but it's called IDIQ, and it's more on the A&E side, so sure. The architecture and engineering side. So MATOC is mostly construction, IDIQ is mostly for architecture and engineering. So same concept as the MATOC. It's a task order type contract with a high dollar amount, about $15 million for each task order. And they've really tried to create opportunities for smaller firms, because with a $2 billion contract like Tracking Systems, really it's just not feasible for someone to try to even be a subcontractor. You know, you'd have to be probably a tier five as a small business to get any kind of significant work. So we pulled those jobs out of the larger contracts and placed them in the MATOC in the IDIQ format.
1: I remember that conversation. That is awesome. Congratulations on that. That is great for small businesses. We got about 1 minute before we need to go to commercial break. I got to ask this question before we go on to the next segment. What is the first step a small business should take if they want to do business with the authority or prime contractors? Now, small businesses, listen to this. Small business procurement, this is how businesses get in the game. So if you could respond to that quickly for me.
0: Connect with us on Connect HSR. That's number one. If you don't hear about our events and how to directly engage with our chief of contracting and our prime, then, you know, it'll be difficult for you when the RFP is released and you're only hearing about it once it hits the street. If you engage with us early, then you're able to have access to look-aheads when they're available, board of director meetings where you can go and hear firsthand about procurements and look-aheads. Yes. So I think it's really important for you to connect with us on Connect HSR.
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13: With SRN News, I'm Jason Walker. Senators unveiling a short-term spending bill to avoid a government shutdown during the middle of the campaign season. That measure would keep federal agencies funded past the midterms until December 11th. Senate likely to vote on the measure before leaving Washington at the end of the week for their August recess. President Trump has decided to hold off on ordering new strikes against Iran after discussions with Gulf allies. He said he had planned a major attack but opted for diplomacy after receiving input from the leaders of Qatar, Saudi Arabia, and United Arab Emirates. A growing number of military analysts predicting the Iran regime is on the path to extinction. Those experts believe President Trump's airstrikes, blockades, and sanctions have severely weakened the regime, reducing its military capabilities from a regional threat to a manageable nuisance. SRN News.
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1: Welcome in to the Small Business Concierge segment of the show, my favorite segment of the show. And we got a great guest today to help really, really champion small businesses getting opportunities on the California high-speed rail, Chief Katrina Blair. I am so excited to have her. But before we get back to her, We are excited. We have been working on really kind of refreshing the look of our magazine. If you've ever been out there to see it on our digital platform on issue.com and then on our website, we have it there as well. And that's being refreshed. So we're excited. We got a lot of new stuff going on for small businesses to really give you access. Why does Small Business Concierge exist? Why does Margaret Jackson exist? And doing radio and doing a magazine is because I want small businesses. And this, when I say small businesses, I am including nonprofits in there because there's a lot of nonprofits that are small businesses, okay, and that's doing a lot of great work. And I want everyone to have in the scope of small businesses to have the resources and accessibility and to have a voice around the world. And so we are helping doing that, and we're doing it on radio, we're doing it in a magazine, we're crushing it with a new website that we will launch this month. I'm so excited about that. And the magazine will launch here in Small Business Month. We're excited about that. Since we didn't get to do a magazine last year, there was so much going on. And so I wanted to do a refresh and reestablish because we are getting that magazine. Just hold on to your seats. We're getting it retail ready. We're getting it retail ready. And we have a specific place or specific places we'd like to place that magazine. And I think you guys will like that as we continue to unfold that. I can't share more than that with you today, but we are excited about that. So we're going to get back to Chief Katrina Blair with the California High Speed Rail. And I want to talk about grants, capital and readiness for small businesses. Now, many small businesses, they're always asking about grants, but in major infrastructures like this, the real opportunity may be in contracts, subcontracting, partnerships, and being financially ready to perform the work. So when small businesses are asking, are there grants available through the high-speed rail, how should they understand the difference between grants, contracts, procurement, and subcontracting opportunities, Chief Blair?
0: That's a great question. We do get asked a lot about if we offer grants. So the High-Speed Rail Authority does not offer grants or any kind of loan program to small firms, but we do have the Governor's Office of Business and Economic Opportunity that is responsible for small business grants in California. And under that umbrella, there's the Governor's Office of the Small Business Advocate, California. I think it's California, CalOSBA, California. Yes. Office of the Small Business Advocate. So the Small Business Advocate's role is to, get opportunities to small businesses in terms of grants, funding, access to capital. They work with different funding institutions around California and the nation to have, small grants, large grants. I've seen businesses win awards as small as $5,000 for, just attending a class or two and doing a small business program, a small business plan to get to, getting much larger dollars where they're actually delivering programs on behalf of the state. So GoBiz is the way to go if you're looking for grant opportunities. And in terms of our contracts and procurement, the state of California is governed by the state contracting manual through Department of General Services. So we have ways in which we have to govern ourselves with contracts. So for our state contracts, we have to have small business goals on our contracts, and our procurements that go out have to have small business language in our contracts. So we have a 25% small business goal and a 3% disadvantaged business enterprise goal for the state of California. But for high-speed rail in particular, we went a step further for micro businesses. So within that 25% small business, we included a 3% micro business carve-out. So we're just encouraging our primes that if you are subcontracting with a small business, make sure that within that 25%, 3% of that is for micro business firms.
1: Wow. Amazing. I mean, there's so much good stuff coming out of the California High Speed Rail. And I know that our audience is really, really soaking all of this up. So that's certainly important. Mm-hmm. So let me ask you this. For small firms that need capital to perform on contracts, what should they have in place before pursuing opportunities, insurance, bonding, cash flow, staffing, certifications, accounting systems?
0: All of the above. A business should never approach high-speed rail without having, number one, being certified as a small business if you qualify. And if you're just, you know, bidding as a large firm, make sure that you understand, number one, how the state contracts. We have firms that, you know, have done, you know, business to business or worked with corporations or worked with even local agencies. It's very different than working for the state when you're talking about public works projects. There's a lot of rules that you have to follow in terms of labor, in terms of having the right systems, finance systems, accounting systems. You have to make sure that you are setting your rates correctly in accordance with federal guidelines. You have to, you know, be connected to, you know, California labor codes and all of that. But you know, more importantly, you have to have, you know, licenses and business license, professional licenses, and also having a significant history in, you know, whatever field that you're in. You know, they're looking past performance, you know, how you've described in your RFP that you can do the work. It needs to be accurate and true.
1: right.
0: And definitely, you know, read the RFP language. Read the RFP language.
1: Read every word.
0: You know, read every word. Read every word. You'd be surprised at how many small firms that I've encountered that actually have not read the RFP or their contract once they find it.
1: I believe it. I believe it. And we've got to go to a commercial break. But yes, read. 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
9: Welcome back. Welcome back into the bottom of our hour. We have had a great show with Chief Katrina Blair with the California High Speed Rail. Grant Cardone, listen to this show. I challenge you. Listen to this show. And I'm telling you, come on my show, Grant Cardone. I'll treat you really good. Really, I'll treat you well. Come on. We're in Silicon Valley Bay Area. Here's the final advice. How small businesses prepare for the next opportunity. When we want to leave small business owners, I'd like to really leave small business owners with a clear action plan, not just inspiration and instruction here, Chief Blair. So what would you say are the top three things a small business should do? And I'm going to challenge you small businesses out there that you should do this week if they want to position themselves for future high-speed rail opportunities, that they should do this week. Just get the ball started. Don't say, that was a great show, and I know I need to do it. No, what do they need to do? Three things.
10: Three things. I would say attend an event in your area that's hosted by high-speed rail, whether it's online or in person. Attend an event and visit the booths and talk to the team. Listen to what the team is telling you. I would say attend our board meetings. They're once a month. Our schedule is online. You'll get insight, from our board members, from our CEO. Our CEO gives a report out every single meeting. And he talks about his vision and what it is that he's planning on doing. And his team also speaks to that. And then lastly, I would say download an RFP or do a public records request and look at an older contract that is in your particular line of work and look to see what the winning bid, you know, how they did, how they responded, and read it thoroughly and understand what you would need to do if you were bidding on a contract of a similar type.
9: So you got to say that part again. Number three, just tell them. And I like that.
10: Yes.
9: Attend the local events. Attend the board, the director.
10: Yes. Attend the board of directors. Attend events, yeah. But stay informed. Stay informed about how we do our contracting and how we bring on board new prime contractors. Download the RFP. It's all public information. Do a public records request and ask for a contract that's already been executed. It's all public information. You can look at the strategies, the RFP, the proposals that were submitted by the winning prime, and you can kind of get an idea as to how they, you know, how thorough they had to be in order to win a bid. That's all available in the spirit of transparency by the state of California.
9: That's it. I got to get out of here. This is awesome. California High Speed Rail is more than just a project, transportation project, folks. It is a business opportunities and a workforce opportunity and an economic development opportunity. Do what the chief says. You can't get any better than that. 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We are Bay Area's business and finance leader. Be good to someone out there.
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15: News this hour from Town Hall. I'm Jason Walker. President Trump deciding to hold off on ordering new strikes against Iran following discussions with Gulf allies. He says he had planned a major attack but opted for diplomacy after receiving input from the leaders of Qatar, Saudi Arabia, and the UAE. In the meantime, aboard Air Force One, the president says it is far better to handle things diplomatically.
16: Would I rather make a deal? I'm not looking to kill people. Because people die, a lot of people die, and we don't want that. So they asked us, Iran specifically, but the other three said we really... I asked Saudi Arabia, the king. They said, the crown prince. I said, what would you rather do? Would you rather have us do this or not? They said, we would much prefer a deal.
15: In the meantime, a growing number of military analysts now predicting the Iranian regime is on the path to extinction. Here's Bernie Bennett.
17: Those experts believe President Trump's airstrikes, blockades, and sanctions have severely weakened Iran's regime, reducing its military capabilities from a regional threat to a manageable nuisance amid internal fractures and economic collapse. Power outages, fuel shortages, hyperinflation, and protests signal the regime's impending doom, with failed attacks on U.S. forces and allies underscoring its desperation. Bernie Bennett reporting.
15: Moscow officials describing a bomb attack on a restaurant in the city as a brutal terrorist act. They do not know at this time who is responsible. On Capitol Hill, the Senate unveiling a short-term spending bill to avoid a government shutdown during the middle of the campaign season. That measure would keep federal agencies funded past the midterms through the 11th of December. Senate likely to vote on a measure before leaving Washington at the end of the week for its annual August recess. More on these stories, townhall.com.
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15: This is a Bloomberg Business of Sports report. FIFA will proceed with plans to privatize its commercial business despite threats from regional footballing organizations that they could boycott the World Cup. The plan involves selling a stake in a newly formed commercial vehicle to outside investors to raise as much as $4.2 billion, with FIFA's 211 member associations holding the ultimate authority to vote on the proposal. This comes as the senior advisor to FIFA President Gianni Infantino has resigned. Carlos Cordero released a statement saying, "I cannot stand by while FIFA considers selling a stake in the World Cup." And opposition to FIFA's spinoff plans has reached the level of powerful soccer clubs, including Real Madrid. The clubs, alongside other teams, contend that FIFA lacks authority to spin off its commercial business and sell a stake to an outside investor. Regional soccer governing bodies like UEFA have rejected the plan. With a Bloomberg Business of Sports report, I'm Michael Barr.
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0: If you think about coming into the quarter, Exxon and Chevron, significant optimism coming into the quarter, just considering where we are on WTI and Brent. But, you know, Chevron posted a much, much cleaner quarter operationally, significant free cash flow, buybacks and dividends were up. The debt side, you know, Chevron bought back roughly $8 billion of debt. So strong quarter operationally for Chevron, a little more optimism coming into the quarter for Exxon. But Paul, combined $32 billion of free cash flow in the quarter for both companies. You're getting that back in dividends. You're getting that back in buybacks as well. But for Exxon, Paul, a little bit more of an impact from Hormuz in 3Q. Some thorny issues that they have to deal with, but for Chevron, much, much cleaner quarter.
34: So does this windfall help them do anything that they wouldn't be able to do otherwise? You talked about how Chevron is going to reduce debt and increase share buybacks, but operationally, can it think bigger than that?
0: Yeah, so if you think about Venezuela for Chevron, Chevron's output in Venezuela will likely grow through 2028. Again, put the geopolitics aside, definitely an operational ambition for them. Think about over the next couple years what could happen there.
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2: Hi, everyone. Welcome to the weekend edition of Bloomberg Business Week. It was the fifth FOMC meeting and decision of the year that happened this past week. It was the second for the still new Fed chair, I think it's safe to say, Kevin Warsh. A fractured 9-3 Fed vote that left rates unchanged. Dallas Fed President Lori Logan, Cleveland's Beth Hammack, Minneapolis Fed Chief Neil Kashkari, they all dissented in favor of raising interest rates here in the U.S. by a quarter percentage point. As for Chairman Warsh, he emphasized his commitment to tackling inflation.
3: We understand that the 5+ years of inflation above target cannot be cured in 9 weeks or by a single month of modest price decreases. This Fed will not waver. Our credibility rests on performing our duties and delivering on our responsibilities.
2: Meantime, the conflict between the United States and Iran looks set to drag on, with the different sides unable to break a deadlock over the Strait of Hormuz and reports of attacks resuming.
4: Plus, it was a big week for big tech, including earnings from four of the Mag 7, all with $1 trillion-plus valuations and all closely watched for the AI trade and spend. On top of that, we also had an IPO, with Jersey Mike's making its trading debut on Thursday.

0: and where necessary and appropriate, we will not hesitate to act. Monetary policy matters, not just what we say or even what we do. Monetary policy matters by how it affects the real economy. And these prices that we see in financial markets is one of the many ways in which it affects the real economy. Yeah, so I'm going to let the dissenters speak for themselves. The way I heard it over the last 2 days was overwhelming agreement on objectives and authority and commitment.
1: All right, that, of course, is Fed Chair Kevin Warsh at the Fed. Monetary policy matters, not just by what we say or even what we do. So what did he say? What did he do? That's what we want to kind of get to. Let's get to it with Stuart Paul. He's Bloomberg Economics, U.S. and Canada economist, on set with us right here at Bloomberg headquarters in New York City. Ari Jersey out there at our Bloomberg Princeton Bureau, Bloomberg Intelligence Chief, U.S. Interest Rate Strategist. So, Stuart, Ira, I posed this question to you both. Are we overreacting? Reacting? Is this a new version of Greenspan speak? We know the iconic Fed chair, he often intentionally used vague, highly technical, ambiguous language when talking about or asked about monetary policy, and you had to read between the lines. So is this, let me start with you, Stuart, Kevin Warsh doing the same thing, or is he just kind of new on the job, finding his way?
2: I think that it's an attempt at the same thing. I think that Kevin Warsh's attempt to use abstraction or obfuscation is intended to provide less guidance to financial markets and to market participants. But we live in a materially different world than we did 20 years ago, and Alan Greenspan would do the same thing. Market participants are used to guidance, for one, and we are also in a period where we're trying to understand the Federal Reserve's reaction function separate and apart from the verbal guidance that's being given. So I think that the different world that we live in actually makes it almost impossible for Kevin Warsh to pull off a good Alan Greenspan impression. I also think that the abstraction and obfuscation is an attempt to basically kick the can down the road a little bit. And when you see market pricing starting to get ahead of the Fed, it actually makes it's, you know, him failing to do his job if his attempt is to buy additional time by kicking the can down the road. If failure to provide guidance ends up resulting in any sort of additional market pricing that will end up getting a rate hike, let's say in September, then he's not achieving the goal of kicking the can down the road.
3: We're going to bring you in just a second, but I want to just pull on this thread a little bit. Why is he kicking the can? And which can is he kicking down the road, and why do you think he's doing it?
2: To go back to the Alan Greenspan analogy, one thing that we know that Kevin Warsh is indexing on is the potential for AI to produce a lot of productivity gains and additional supply capacity that would result in disinflation and that would make a rate hike today a policy misstep. I think that he's trying to draw a similar comparison to his circumstances today to what Alan Greenspan was doing in the 90s. And so by buying some time before he has to make any decision on policy rates, he's essentially, you know, trying to, this is the can-kicking exercise. He's trying to buy that time to avoid the potential for a policy misstep by moving too soon in either direction right now.
1: A wise man would say, is he right? Which is something I often hear in my life from various people in my circle and world.
3: You're right about everything.
1: It's not me. Hey, Ira, come on in on this. Same question to you. Is it Alan Greenspan 2.0, or is he just figuring things out, or do you kind of agree with what we just got from Stuart?
4: Well, I think he's trying to bring things back to the pre-global financial crisis communications period. And, I mean, you've seen that very clearly in the last two statements, where you have 115 words compared to the 800 words that we had in 2014 in the post-meeting statement. I think that the market's not going to like what Kevin Warsh is trying to do, and not because it doesn't provide, but mostly because it doesn't provide any information at all, right? So one, why bother having the press conference? He said that the reason they're doing it is because they promised to do it. He could have just made a statement and said, I'm not taking any questions, and walked away. That might have helped him, his cause, at least a little bit. And the market's not very trusting of him right now. And in order to get that trust back, he is going to have to kind of live up to their to what they've been saying. And he said, we want to fight inflation. Well, to the market, that's saying, okay, well, if you're fighting inflation, that means you have to increase interest rates. If they don't increase interest rates and you still have 3%+ year-on-year PCE over the next couple of months, the market's not going to like that. And you're going to see more of what you saw yesterday. You'll see higher yields in the long end because there's going to be a lack of trust in the central bank.
3: How high could that

0: yield on the long end get, Ira?
1: Well, so it'll be difficult for it, I think, to break around 5.5%, but that would still be, you know, the highest level in almost two decades, right? Like, so that is a scenario where you have all of these AI hyperscalers and just about everyone who issues long-term debt is going to find it harder to borrow, or at least more expensive to borrow, right? Now, whether or not they're immune to higher interest rates or not, I think, is yet to be seen. But presumably, if the long end goes up to 5.5%, you're probably going to get close to 5% on the 10-year, which means you're going to have much higher mortgage rates, right? So you're going to wind up with probably a slowing in the mortgage market and the housing market in general. And it will filter through to just about everything throughout the economy.
2: Right. U.S. mortgage rates already rising to a 12-month high amid, you know, some of the fighting in Iran, feeling concerned about higher inflation. But it's just kind of the general macro there on that.
0: Stuart, is there a real case to be made that it's not really within the Fed's remit to communicate with us at all? I mean, this is an organization that is responsible for two things, maximum employment and stable prices, not explaining itself to us, you know, eight times a year.
3: It's certainly not obligated to explain itself the way that it has been, and certainly not obligated to provide guidance to the extent that guidance is useful in achieving those two objectives, price stability and maximum employment. I think that...
2: And it's worked, right? Has Fed speak kind of like so much...
0: In recent history?
2: Well, just Fed speakers in general kind of maneuvering the market.
0: Like they get it.
2: Yeah.
3: Look, I think that it has worked. I think that communication as a tool is asymmetric. I think that it's really valuable when policy rates are low. I think that when you have two-sided risk and you're trying to be deliberate about which direction you're going to move on the policy front, you don't want to bind your hands by offering too much guidance. If you haven't truly made up your mind on what you're going to do over the next 2 years, it could be a little bit detrimental to your own cause to offer too much guidance. One thing that I do want to circle back to is the point that Ira made earlier, which is one that Kevin Warsh also commented on during his press conference, which is that if you end up seeing a selling off on the long end of the curve and it does ripple through into the real economy, it's almost as though markets are doing some of the heavy lifting for the Fed. But I think that I differ from Chairman Warsh and maybe a little bit with Ira here too. It seems as though over the last several years, the real economy has been basically insensitive to both policy rates and even to longer term rates. I think that and maybe this is slicing everything just a little bit too thin, the thing that I worry about is where market volatility starts and deteriorating wealth effects actually start weighing on consumer spending. It's really been favorable wealth effects that have undergirded consumer spending in the face of souring sentiment. I think that if we end up seeing that, we end up seeing market volatility and deteriorating wealth effects. I think that frankly will matter more than selling off in bonds in the long end.
2: Interesting. Hey guys, what I want to do, and Ira, come on back in here. President Trump, shortly after the decision, you know, made some comments about he's a brilliant guy, meaning Kevin Warsh. He was in the Oval Office. He goes, I know he'd love to actually see lower interest rates. He's got a board. It's a political board. They want to keep rates up, but we fight through rates. Is this, in your view, do markets think this is an independent Fed chair?
1: So, well, we have, you know, I talk to a lot of investors every day. We have, you know, several thousand that we interact with on the Bloomberg Terminal on a regular basis. And one of the things that people said was that there is a large swath of investors who worry that Warsh is not, is an accolade of Trump, right? And that basically he wants to lower interest rates, but he can't because of the committee. So, you know, what President Trump said is not a surprise, and I think it didn't really surprise many of us that, you know, Warsh maybe wants to keep rates where they are or ease them, but there's a huge part of swath of people on the board that don't want to move interest rates or want to increase them.
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1: This is a story about keeping up with the Joneses. The United States has led the world in building huge technology companies and attracting enormous capital. Now it's riding the crest of that wave into the revolution that is artificial intelligence, while Europe looks on with envy, or at least with a strong desire to try to catch up. Now, at the highest levels, it's trying to do something about it.
2: Growth has been slowing down for a long time in Europe, but we've ignored it. And now we cannot ignore it any longer. Now conditions have changed.
3: We need new tech champions in Europe.
4: The fact of the matter is 43 of the largest 50 companies in AI are US-based. Europe has one.
1: The quest for Europe to get into the mega tech game is one of the reasons it's now undertaking the biggest revision to its merger rules in over 20 years. And few people know more about the potential impacts for businesses and consumers than Fiona Scott-Morton, a professor at the Yale School of Management and a former chief economist at the Antitrust Division of the U.S. Department of Justice.
5: There's been a lot of angst in Europe over growth and the ability of Europe to stay at the technological frontier. And we've had a couple of reports, the Letta report and most recently the Draghi report, that have really hammered on that and pointed out all the issues in Europe that are holding back Europe from more growth.
1: Scott Morton says the new guidelines, which were published in April and are now under review, aim to change that.
5: I think the complaint has been among some parties in Europe that the Commission is not favorable enough toward the mergers they would like to do. So this is explicitly laying out, how do you come to us with a story why your merger is really good, why your merger is going to increase innovation, something like that, and explicitly laying out what those factors would be and how you might go about showing them.
26: It's a big deal. It's a big deal because it's 20 years since there was a revision of the guidelines, and it's a good exercise in showing the direction of where competition law is heading.
1: Ingrid Vandenborre is the head of Skadden Arps' European competition practice in Brussels. It's firms like hers that are navigating the changes on the front lines.
26: What the guidelines do is they set out also for the difficult deals, also for those that may not be so easily to get through. There's a couple of factors that are more developed. A, the Commission's going to look at efficiencies in a much more robust way. They call it the theory of benefit in the guidelines. So they're not only looking at what will the harm be economy of a transaction potentially, but also what will the benefits be. The second element is that they're going to look at markets on a dynamic way. The key term in the guidelines is dynamic competitive potential of a transaction. And so it's going to be forward looking. One of the examples set out in the guidelines is to say, we're going to look at non-European companies and how they may bring product into Europe in the future, even if they're not doing that today. We're going to look to constraints that may happen in the future.
1: Beyond giving companies explicit leeway to argue for efficiencies or changes in the market to justify their mergers, the new guidelines specifically address the question of startups and provide ways for early investors to reap rewards for taking chances.
26: We all know that that's what startup companies need. When you invest, you need to know you have an exit route as well, and that's really what the guidelines are trying to do. So those are a couple areas where very concretely the guidelines set out some more robust frameworks for companies. And he's following also on the Draghi report that indicated investment needs confidence, right? And confidence needs to come with the knowledge that there is an exit strategy and an exit route that's possible.
5: So if I invent a drug and I want to sell it to a big pharma company, what are going to be the rules about which firm can purchase my startup? And there's various cutoffs according to what market share the startup has or the acquirer has and how big they are and so on. So that's very helpful for investors and founders of small companies that want to plot out their exit strategy, for example. And yeah, and for innovation, same thing. If I'm going to merge with another firm and I'm going to bring forward an innovation story of benefit that because we're together, we're going to have more innovation, I need to understand what the Commission wants to hear to explain that that's going to be the reason why our merger is going to be great. So I think those are perfectly useful things and should help with growth.
1: The new guidelines may make some deals easier or at least more certain, but some think they could fall short in the specifics. For one thing, in giving more play in the joints,
6: they may require additional work for companies and their lawyers.
7: In any set of regulations, and particularly in competition, there's a balance between certainty and discretion with the regulator.
8: Right.
7: Where do these proposed regulations come out on that sort of barometer? Does it give you more certainty and more clarity, or does it increase discretion? Because in reading through them,
8: yeah,
7: there's a lot of discretion. There are a lot of factors put into it, the hopper.
26: Yes, yes. That's a very important point we've been assessing with our clients as well. There's a large efficiencies framework. It's pages and pages. I mean, this is a piece of prose. It's almost 100 pages long. Efficiencies is a core part of that, so it goes on for some while in this document. I think what is important is to, we'll have to see how the commission will assess it in the first decisions to come under these guidelines, right? And to see how they will set out this framework and implement it in practice, because I would think initially it may lend itself to a bit of discretion.
6: And although the new guidelines would recognize the need for scale in some sectors to achieve the sort of innovation that Europe seeks, with that scale may also come greater scrutiny.
5: The thing that really does come through in the enforcement of mergers is when it you need to be that big to participate in an industry successfully, we know there will not be hundreds of competitors. We know right up front there's going to be one, two, three, four, not that many. So we regulate with that in mind, with this oligopoly, as it's called, kind of theory in mind. And you wouldn't want, for example, Coke to merge with Pepsi. That would leave us with too few drinks choices. It's going to have the same kind of impact on mergers that have similarly few competitors. So if we only have three big clouds, then both conduct and mergers become scrutinized in a way that they would not if it was restaurants.
6: The guidelines we've seen so far are only a proposed version, with the commission now poring over a raft of comments. But those who know suspect that the finished product won't be all that different from what we've seen, and that it will be out before the year is over.
26: So the consultation period ended end of last month. We know summers tend to be a quiet period. I don't know if we'll be much more ahead of Q4. What we've been told is Q4 of this year. So we may have to wait until then.
7: As you advise clients considering possible deals, does the proposal of these new guidelines affect timing? I mean, do you have companies saying, we better get it done now because we know what the old guidelines were, we're not sure what it's going to be? Or on the other side, do they say, you know what, maybe we could wait a little while because it may be a little bit easier to get it through?
26: Yeah, I mean, we've had questions like that. Or sometimes companies say, well, we'll just not look at these drafts yet because we only want to be dealing with the final product once it's there. And then we'll assess. It's kind of similar. We've said repeatedly, this is already how the commission is analyzing mergers today. We don't think it's going to materially change whether you notify a transaction, say, next week versus in November. There may be one or two decisions that will come out that will reflect efficiency assessments. That would be something to wait for. I think the private bar among practitioners, no one wants to be the guinea pig on a first efficiencies full-out assessment because it's more discretionary how that will come out and how exactly the commission will now be applying this very robust framework.
6: Whatever the strengths or weaknesses in the new proposed guidelines, it will take some time to see how much they truly change what mergers make it through the European process.
5: I don't think these guidelines will be a sea change. I think they'll be a clarification. I think they're going to cause firms to think more carefully in a good way about, is their merger going to enhance something like resilience, innovation, help the environment in one of the ways that's credited in the guidelines, do something useful and be able to come with an affirmative story of that usefulness. That would be, of course, great. And that might encourage some beneficial mergers. But I don't think we're going to see a big change.
7: If we go back through history, I think it's fair to say there's been something of a dialogue back and forth between Europe regulators and U.S. regulators when it comes to competition/antitrust. One learns from the other, one gets ahead of the other, sometimes one is proud of being ahead of the other. Will these regulations as drafted have much influence in other parts of the world, including the United States?
5: Well, they definitely will have influence in other parts of the world because most of the world follows Europe on competition law, not the United States. We're not that good at it, it turns out. But the thing about the United States is we redid our merger guidelines in 2023. So really, there's some learning from those 2023 guidelines that you can see in the European revision, and then some things that they're doing that go beyond what the United States did in 2023. I would say there's more on innovation, there's more on these little small firms being acquired, there's more on the theory of benefit. There's a bit less on labor and monopsony, because in Europe labor regulations are so strong you don't have as big a monopsony problem.
6: When the dust settles, the most important question will be whether the new guidelines are fit for purpose. The purpose of keeping up with, or at least not falling further behind, the U.S. or whether the thing holding the development of European tech champions back has had little to do with competition policy, but turns much more on deeper integration of the European Union itself.
5: The argument that they're putting forward is that merger will make a bigger firm and therefore make some kind of European champion. That's actually not typically how we've seen the champions in other parts of the world emerge. If you think about Google or Microsoft or IBM back in the day, they didn't come from a merger. They came from very fast growth of an innovative firm. And so a lot of what the Draghi report talks about is not, in fact, mergers, but is about the barriers to the single market being really effective. If you start up a company in the Netherlands, how quickly can you sell across all 27 member states, 500 million people? If you could do that as fast as can happen in the United States, because we have free commerce between our states, you could grow really fast.
1: Up next, the U.S. leads the world in think tanks, those nonprofit idea generators. But what do they really do? And do they make a true difference?
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29: On the latest Balance of Power podcast, we talk with Spencer Kimball from the Emerson College Polling Center about next week's Democratic Senate primary in Michigan, where he says progressive Abdul El-Sayed is leading Congresswoman Haley Stevens.
30: The data suggests that Sayed has been able to build a coalition of younger voters, particularly under 50, and been able to make inroads with educated voters. And that coalition looks to be a pretty successful recipe here in the Democratic primary.
31: Well, I'll tell you, watching
15: these numbers evolve is incredible. The way you present numbers from January, April, and July, El Sayed goes 16% up to 24%, now at 54%, and it's been a little bit less optimistic for Haley Stevens. She was in the teens back in January. She's at 39% now, and I'm sure that you've heard people call this poll an outlier. I was talking to a Democratic campaign operative here in Washington, D.C. last evening who was apoplectic about this poll. You've probably been hearing from some of them. What has happened in the last month or two to justify this huge increase in support?
30: Well, there was another candidate in the race, Mallory McMorrow, and she was polling pretty well in our numbers in April, and she drops out of the race. And the idea there was that her vote would go to one of the two candidates, Stevens or El Sayed.
15: Now we know.
30: It looks like that vote has essentially split itself, not really coalescing around one of the two candidates. And because of that, El Sayed's been able to maintain that edge he's had over Stevens in all of our polling.
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37: With SRN News, I'm Jason Walker. President Trump deciding to hold off on ordering new strikes against Iran. That follows discussions with Gulf allies, Qatar, Saudi Arabia, and United Arab Emirates. Senators unveiling a short-term spending bill to avoid a government shutdown during the midterms. The measure would keep federal agencies funded past the elections through at least December 11th, the Senate is likely to vote on the measure before leaving Washington later for its August recess. In Topeka, Kansas voters are set to decide Tuesday whether to elect state Supreme Court justices rather than have the governor appoint them. Supporters call it a pro-democracy change, and they're hoping the elections will move the court to more conservative values. SRN News.
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13: This is a story about return on a different kind of investment. An investment not in plants and equipment, but in ideas. We hardly go through a day without getting a new report or policy proposal from a think tank, from the Council on Foreign Relations or RAND or Heritage or Brookings, all supported by wealthy individuals and corporations. But do they make a real difference? And how do we tell? For that matter, how do they tell?
14: I've been intensely interested in this question, what I call the business of ideas.
24: Carolyn Elkins studies think tanks at Harvard Business School.
14: How do ideas get formulated? How do they make it in the marketplace? How do we value them? And more importantly, what influence and impact do they have on the society in which we live?
24: Elkins says that there are between 8,000 and 10,000 nonprofit organizations worldwide that deal in the business of ideas, and the U.S. has 20% of them. The five biggest think tanks in the U.S. brought in roughly $1.3 billion in their latest reported fiscal years. But their rise has been a long time in the making.
14: They go back, you know, really all the way into, at least in the United States, into the Second Industrial Revolution, and they really take off after World War I. Brookings is among the first, and then we have the Council on Foreign Relations, and then we see another uptick again in these think tanks in the post-Second World War period, and that's when we have institutes like the Aspen Institute coming into fruition, a lot of them focusing on, you know, sort of big sort of geopolitical problems like the RAND Corporation and others. And these think tanks were really meant to bridge this kind of research for research sake, which is really what universities were doing, with practical implementation, decision makers.
24: One of the most prominent of these nonprofit idea generators is the Aspen Institute. Dan Porterfield took over leadership of the Institute in 2018 and has just stepped down to become CEO of the Jack Kent Cook Foundation.
0: There's a lot of different models for being a so-called think tank. Many think tanks that are well-known, like the Brookings Institute or the American Enterprise Institute, assemble scholars who then write reports that are meant to be very relevant about issues facing our country or the world. In the case of the ASP Institute, we're less of a think tank than a do tank. We don't sit around and go up to Capitol Hill. We don't have any lobbying at the ASP Institute. We don't tell the government what it should do. We're more likely to build the table around which many players sit so that they together can sort out how to frame and address a problem.
24: When you went to lead the Aspen Institute, what did you feel you needed to accomplish? What were your goals?
0: Probably two big things to start. The first was that the Aspen Institute, led by Walter Isaacson, had taken off as an organization, had seeded many fantastic programs in leadership or in collective problem solving around the country. And part of my responsibility as CEO was to develop an enterprise strategy so that the collection of programs would fit well together and so that they all would benefit from a robust and sustainable enterprise. The second part of my work when I started was to figure out ways that we could get younger as an organization to be more relevant to a changing world.
24: Looking back at it now, what do you feel like you did accomplish?
0: We have a stronger understanding of our identity. We have more cooperation and collaboration across the organization. We're able to propose bigger concepts for bigger donations, for bigger impact, because we're using all of our enterprise muscles. That's one thing. The second thing is I think we developed a logic in the institution to compete confidently, to go make a difference. And of course, these challenging times, because there's so many events that have happened even in the 8 years I've been CEO that you wouldn't have predicted in our society, from a pandemic to the killing of George Floyd to more. And so I think that competing confidently means taking all of those moments of societal anxiety and difficulty and disagreement and saying, okay, this is our moment to contribute and to lead by bringing people together, by using our strength in the service of what society needs.
24: All worthy goals for Aspen and for others, but can one measure progress toward them? Elkins says her study of organizations like the Aspen Institute has convinced her that there are ways to measure success even in the generation of ideas.
14: We can optimize, and the way in which we measure that is we have all kinds of ways that we can count. The very basis of Aspen, the PEPK's vision, was to create a good society, to cultivate human flourishing. And I think it's one of the things that we're looking at in society today. How do we cultivate empathy? How do we cultivate judgment? How do we cultivate ethics? How do we cultivate leadership? And by the way, I should say, these are precisely the things that folks like Sam Altman will tell us AI won't do for us. So it's very difficult in some ways to measure it, other than to say they're very good at it. And I would measure it in perhaps in one way that does actually come to mind is, what are the kinds of people, who can they bring around the table? I know of no one that has the kind of convening power that Aspen has. People trust the Institute to have closed doors, Chatham House rules, to discuss not just thorny issues, but issues that really are impacting society everywhere from Vivian Schiller's work in media. And I love the way she approaches problem solving, which is precisely how Aspen in general does, which is this an important problem or question that we should be answering?
24: Another way to measure success is by what others in the field say about the work and whether they step up to share the burden. Romy Drucker is director of the education program at the Walton Family Foundation, which has given millions of dollars to the Aspen Institute.
3: The Walton Family Foundation recently conducted a study in partnership with Gallup about opportunity and what's going to help opportunity flourish in America. And there were some really interesting findings, including that most Americans are really excited to invest in their communities, to give back. But the number one obstacle they cited was, who's going to listen to them? No one is there to really receive their ideas, to help uplift them. I think when we think about think tanks and forums that are convening people and ideas and resources around new ideas and innovation, it's about overcoming that barrier. I think what's been really powerful about Aspen is their unwavering commitment to fostering a dialogue across lines of difference, as well as intergenerational change. You will find in every conversation at Aspen differing perspectives. You will find an openness to disagreement. We are a foundation that believes in evaluation, and we have our own way of measuring ROI. And so we want to see not just powerful convening, but ideas that make their way into the zeitgeist. And we have tools to measure that. So we work with our partners to develop those outcome measures. And if we're going to push for systems change and bold ideas, we have to have clear goals. This is one of the things about philanthropy where sometimes, you know, we are working in a gray area in terms of social impact.
24: And financial support from wealthy individuals and foundations in itself can be an indicator of success. Recently, the Bezos Family Foundation created a Center for Rising Generations at Aspen, contributing $186 million and leading others like the Walton Family Foundation to join in.
3: This is a critical step in Aspen elevating its commitment to young people, believing in them as future shapers, investing in their leadership skills. We think that bringing together all of Aspen's youth work under one umbrella is going to be a really powerful signal about what it's going to take for both Aspen as an institution itself to evolve, but also for it to evolve its influence in the world.
24: While think tanks like the Aspen Institute focus on goals that may be hard to put numbers to, like the free exchange of ideas, others are driven by more specific, measurable results. The last 50 years have seen the rise of the explicitly partisan think tank.
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1: News this hour from Town Hall. I'm Jason Walker. President Trump says he will pause any strikes against Tehran.
2: There's a deal on Hormuz, and then there will be a deal on the nuclear, or you might call it the denuclearization of Iran. I call it the denuclearization of Iran.
1: And he adds he had planned a major attack, but opted for diplomacy after receiving input from the leaders of Qatar, Saudi Arabia, and United Arab Emirates. An attack on a rally in Pakistan. More from correspondent Karen Chanis.
4: At least 14 people have been killed by a suicide bomber at an anti-militant rally in Pakistan. The attack on Sunday took place in Kabul, a town in the Swat Valley in Pakistan's northwest, where demonstrators had gathered near a police station. They were chanting anti-militant slogans and demanding peace, according to officials. Pakistan's President Asif Ali Zardari and Prime Minister Shehbaz Sharif condemned the bombing, expressing deep sorrow over the loss of life. I'm Karen Shamas.
1: Congressional Budget Office analysts are confirming now that Republican complaints about Democrats' prescription drug pricing plan. Here's correspondent Ken Lorman with the latest on that story.
21: House Committee Chairman Jody Arrington, Brett Guthrie, and Jason Smith say a new CBO analysis shows the Medicare drug pricing provisions in former President Biden's so-called Inflation Reduction Act failed to generate promised savings. Republicans point to CBO findings that Medicare Part D costs rose sharply, contributing to an estimated $700 billion increase in projected deficit spending.
1: Senators unveiling a short-term spending bill to avoid a government shutdown during the middle of the campaign. Measure would keep agencies funded through December 11th. More on these stories, townhall.com.
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1: White House not backing down from a pair of GOP lawmakers.
23: President Donald Trump says on Truth Social that he's keeping acting Attorney General Todd Blanche in his current role, and that if Republican Senators John Cornyn of Texas and Tom Tillis of North Carolina don't back him, Trump will press ahead on a $1.8 billion anti-weaponization fund to compensate people who feel mistreated by the criminal justice system during the Obama and Biden administrations. Trump on Friday had pronounced the fund dead, but the administration needs Cornyn and Tillis' votes to confirm Blanche. Donna Warder, Washington.
1: It has been a nasty battle so far. Kansas voters deciding Tuesday whether to elect state Supreme Court justices rather than have the governor appoint them. Supporters call it a pro-democracy change, and they're hoping elections move the court to the right. Critics say the move would make the court more partisan and less independent. Breaking news and analysis, townhall.com. High-profile election security measure is heading to the voters now in California.
25: A California voter ID initiative known as Prop 39 has qualified for the 2026 ballot after gathering more than 1 million signatures. It would require government-issued ID for in-person voting and the last four digits of an ID for mail ballots. Democratic Attorney General Rob Bonta rewrote the official ballot title in language opponents call misleading, and proponents have sued claiming he violated election law. Willie Nelson, Los Angeles.
1: Michigan has joined Minnesota now in reporting cyber attacks on water systems, but officials say they're all operating safely. The source of the attacks being investigated, but they come amid warnings that Iranian hackers have been focusing on the systems. Flight attendants with WestJet in Canada have now gone on strike. Canadian Union of Public Employees say more than 4,000 workers are off the job. More on these stories, townhall.com.
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26: Earnings season never disappoints. And with the AI hyperscalers basically wrapping up Alphabet, Amazon, Meta, Microsoft, and somewhat Apple. I know they're not a hyperscaler, but we got through it. Another week of earnings from the biggest names in tech. Investors have a much clearer picture now of where we stand in the AI revolution. Last week, Alphabet reminded us that AI is no longer an experiment. It's becoming a core part of how businesses operate. Now, Alphabet's quarter was a little bit messy because they have so much AI in all their products, whereas Microsoft and Meta don't. Microsoft and Meta showed that massive investments in artificial intelligence are translating into stronger cloud growth, advertising gains, and improving business fundamentals. Amazon demonstrated that demand for AI infrastructure remains stronger than even the company expected, while Apple showed that AI doesn't have to mean spending hundreds of billions of dollars to create value. Taken together, these five companies delivered a reassuring message. We're beginning to see real returns on the biggest capital spending cycle in technology history. This earnings season finally gave us evidence that much of that spending is producing tangible results. Microsoft continues to monetize AI through Azure and Copilot. Meta is using AI to improve advertising performance while investing heavily in future platforms. Alphabet is seeing stronger cloud demand and improving AI adoption across its ecosystem. Amazon Web Services business is accelerating at its fastest pace in years as enterprise customers move from AI experiments into production. And Apple's taking a different path altogether, betting that tightly integrated on-device AI may prove just as valuable as building enormous data centers. My takeaway from this earnings season is straightforward. Progress is real. AI is moving from promise to profits. Not every company is executing perfectly, and not every quarter will be flawless. Apple still faces supply constraints. Amazon's free cash flow is under pressure. Meta and Alphabet continue spending at extraordinary levels. Microsoft must keep proving its AI leadership, but the overall direction is encouraging. For long-term investors, I don't think this quarter changes the investment thesis. If anything, I think it strengthens it. The AI revolution is becoming less about hope and more about execution. The winners are beginning to separate themselves. The investments are starting to generate measurable returns. And while the pace of capital spending probably can't accelerate forever, these companies have both the balance sheets and business models to navigate the next phase. The right approach is the same one that has rewarded investors for decades. Stay the course. Focus on quality companies. And remember that transformational technology cycles rarely unfold in a straight line. Some quarters will be spectacular, others merely good, but the long-term opportunity still very much so appears much intact. Let's talk about Apple's numbers. They delivered another strong quarter, but Wall Street wanted more. Apple investors have become accustomed to one thing: beat expectations, raise guidance, and watch the stock climb. The stock has recently climbed, so this quarter was different. Apple reported an excellent June quarter. Revenue climbed 16%. iPhone sales surged more than 20%. Mac revenue exploded nearly 30%. Installed devices reached another all-time high. Paid subscriptions surpassed 1.5 billion. I buy great companies. Apple's June quarter was impressive by almost every traditional metric. Revenue up 16%. iPhone revenue up 21%.

few factors that hurt guidance, approximately 250 basis points of foreign exchange headwinds, worsening supply constraints. If you remove the currency impact, Apple's implied guidance looks closer to that 11.5% to 13%. That's very close to expectations. This was probably the most important part of the earnings call when they talked about demand's not slowing, but supply is. Apple says it could sell more iPhones and Macs if it could build enough of them. That's not a demand problem. That's an execution problem caused by the AI boom. Logic chips from Taiwan Semiconductor remain constrained. Memory prices continue climbing. Storage costs are rising. Everyone building the AI infrastructure from Microsoft to Amazon to Meta is consuming enormous quantities of advanced chips and memory. Apple finds itself competing for components instead of dictating terms. That's a remarkable change. Now, Siri looks great. The upside cycle looks attractive. I have no problem if you're going to own for the next 12, 24, 36 months or longer. The longer you give it, the more I think the company can do with their business. Let's talk about Amazon. What Wall Street analysts are saying about their quarter, Amazon's second quarter earnings reinforced one message that has become increasingly clear across big tech. Artificial intelligence is no longer an experiment. It's the engine driving growth. Unlike some of its peers, Amazon convinced investors that its enormous AI spending is already generating meaningful returns. Revenue exceeded expectations. Amazon Web Services posted its fastest growth in 4.5 years. Advertising remained a powerhouse, and management actually increased capital spending guidance by another $20 billion. Remarkable. Investors applauded that instead of punishing the stock like they did to Alphabet last week. The reaction stands in sharp contrast to what happened to Alphabet and Meta, where larger AI spending plans initially triggered stock declines. Amazon Web Services is pulling away. It's stunning. Revenue climbed 37% year over year to $42.2 billion, the fastest growth in 18 quarters, and well ahead of Wall Street expectations of roughly 31% growth. Profitability was attractive. Operating margins recovered to approximately 39%, reminding investors why Amazon Web Services remains one of the most valuable businesses in the world. Several analysts noted that Amazon Web Services is no longer simply defending its leadership against Microsoft, Azure, and Google Cloud. It's widening the gap as enterprise AI workloads move from experimentation into production. One analyst described Amazon Web Services as the infrastructure backbone of enterprise AI. Another called it the clearest AI monetization story in big tech today. Amazon's investment in Anthropic generated enormous attention. The company recorded a $53.4 billion non-operating gain, largely reflecting the appreciation of its Anthropic investment. Anthropic is committed to purchasing more than $100 billion of Amazon Web Services cloud services over time, creating what many analysts describe as a uniquely strategic partnership. The vast majority of analysts left the quarter more optimistic than before. The strongest themes included Amazon Web Services is accelerating faster than expected as enterprise AI moves into production. AI demand continues to exceed Amazon's available infrastructure. Advertising remains an increasingly important high-margin business. Retail profitability continues improving despite heavy investment. Management appears confident enough to raise capital spending aggressively because customer demand justifies it. And free cash flow will likely remain under pressure until the current AI infrastructure build-out matures. The biggest risk remains in the extraordinary pace of capital spending. Amazon is effectively reinventing every dollar of operating cash flow. Amazon is effectively reinvesting every dollar of operating cash flow, which is insane, and then some, into AI infrastructure. If demand continues growing as management expects, these investments could prove visionary. If enterprise AI adoption slows, investors will eventually begin asking tougher questions about returns on capital. For now, I like the quarter for the hyperscalers minus Tesla. For now, I like the quarter for the Magnificent Seven minus Tesla. I just don't get what they're doing. Shifting from EVs to robots, shifting into autonomous robo-taxis that aren't ready for prime time. It's confusing. Sign up for my events at robblackshow.com. That's robblackshow.com.

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9: Warren Buffett once said the stock market is a mechanism for transferring wealth from the impatient to the patient. Few investors have embodied that idea more completely than Ron Barron. He's one of the people that I have looked up to. I followed his career, I've studied his career, and I pay attention anytime he talks. For more than five decades, Barron has quietly built one of the greatest records in investment history. Not through financial engineering, macro predictions, or rapid trading, but by identifying extraordinary entrepreneurs years before the rest of Wall Street recognized their potential, and then possessing the conviction to hold those investments through periods that would have shaken almost anyone else out. Today, his name is often associated with Tesla and SpaceX. but reducing Ron Barron to the Tesla investors like calling Warren Buffett the Coca-Cola guy. Tesla may ultimately become his defining investment, but it is merely the latest chapter in a career on identifying businesses capable of compounding capital for decades. That's what I'm interested in. If there were Mount Rushmore of growth investing, the discussion would likely begin with Philip Fisher. T. Rowe Price, his real name was Thomas Rowe Price, Peter Lynch, and Ron Barron. You could also argue for George Gilder, Nick Sleep, or even others. Maybe you're going for someone more popular or disruptive. But when the criteria for sustained long-term performance, independent thinking, entrepreneurial insight, and the ability to hold through extraordinary volatility, Barron deserves to stand beside the legends. His investing career tells a story that is increasingly rare on Wall Street. It's a story about patience, about conviction, and about understanding businesses rather than predicting markets. And perhaps most importantly, about believing that his biggest investment winners often look ridiculous in the early years. Ron Barron, he did not inherit a fortune. He did not launch with billions under management. He didn't begin with institutional prestige or an Ivy League hedge fund. He entered Wall Street in 1969 as a stockbroker whose income depended on convincing his clients that his investment ideas were better than anyone else's. That environment forced him to think differently. If he recommended the same stocks everyone else owned, there was little reason for investors to work with him. He had to develop original thinking. Eventually, he concluded that Wall Street had become obsessed with quarterly earnings while ignoring what truly creates wealth over decades. Companies weren't valuable because they beat estimates by 3 cents. They became valuable because they expanded into enormous markets under visionary leadership. That realization became the foundation of Barron Capital. When Barron launched his first investment partnership in the early 1980s, he reportedly had a negative net worth and one major client, George Soros. Most managers would have viewed that as pressure. Ron Barron viewed it as freedom. He could build the culture exactly as he envisioned. He wants you to learn how to think like an owner. Wow. When I first heard that and I started looking at Apple and Apple stores, like, I own this store. My guys made that phone. It really changes you as an investor and makes you think about product. Most investors think about stocks. He thinks about businesses. When investors think about stocks, they focus on quarterly earnings, interest rates, Federal Reserve meetings, analyst upgrades, market sentiment. When Barron evaluates an investment, he asks the question, can this company become 10 times larger? Is management exceptional? Is the opportunity enormous? He wants to know, can competitors realistically stop them? How much capital can they reinvest? He needs to know, how long can they compound? Those questions naturally push investors towards long-time horizons. Instead of asking where earnings will be next quarter, Ron Barron asks where revenue will be in 10 years. That dramatically changes the companies that qualify for his lists. Amazon looked expensive. Tesla looked impossible. SpaceX looked insane. Each of those companies proved transformational. For him, conviction is earned. Many investors confuse stubbornness with conviction. Ron Barron doesn't. Conviction comes from research. His firm spends enormous resources understanding management teams, competitive advantages, industry dynamics, and customer behavior. His team visits facilities. They interview executives. They understand products. They analyze culture. By the time Barron buys a company, he often understands it better than many analysts covering it. That preparation gives him something invaluable during market crashes, which is confidence. When everyone else is selling because prices are falling, Ron Barron knows whether the business itself has actually deteriorated. Most of the time, it hasn't. Only the stock price has. That difference explains why Barron has often increased positions during periods of maximum pessimism. I have something similar. You can see a little bit of me in some of the people that I talk about. I like buying great companies when they pull back 20 to 30 to 40% from their all-time highs. I don't worry as long as I have a lot of time with great companies. Tesla was a defining investment for Ron Barron. Few investments better illustrate Barron's philosophy than Tesla. When Barron began accumulating shares around 2014, split adjusted near $14 per share, Tesla was viewed by many institutional investors as speculative at best. The company produced very few vehicles. Cash burn was substantial. I didn't like that. Short sellers dominated headlines. A lot of analysts openly questioned whether Tesla would survive. Ron Barron saw something entirely different. He wasn't buying an electric car company. He believed he was investing in a revolutionary manufacturing platform led by one of history's greatest entrepreneurs. He recognized that Tesla wasn't competing against Ford or General Motors. It was attempting to reinvent transportation, software, energy storage, manufacturing, and eventually autonomous driving. The market valued Tesla based on current earnings. Barron valued it based on future possibilities. That distinction made billions. Today, nearly everyone acknowledges Tesla changed the auto industry. Back then, almost no one believed it. That's precisely what Ron Barron was buying. One of the things he likes is the entrepreneur advantage. It's a theme that's been consistent throughout his career, his fascination with founder-led businesses. He believes extraordinary entrepreneurs create extraordinary outcomes. History supports his ideas. Steve Jobs, founder. Jeff Bezos, Jensen Huang, Mark Zuckerberg, Reed Hastings, Brian Chesky, Elon Musk. Founder-led companies often move faster because leadership thinks in decades rather than quarters. The founder's reputation, identity, and wealth are tied directly to long-term success. Decisions become bolder, innovation accelerates, cultures become stronger, employees rally around missions rather than compensation. Ron Barron has repeatedly sought these environments because they create competitive advantages difficult to quantify on financial statements. Let's talk about his belief in SpaceX. Barron believes that SpaceX could become the world's most valuable company with a market valuation of about $20 trillion. Sounds almost unbelievable. Then again, so did Tesla. Barron sees multiple businesses operating simultaneously, like launch services, satellite internet, national security, government infrastructure. He sees SpaceX doing commercial communications, deep space transportation, artificial intelligence infrastructure, global broadband, lunar logistics, eventually Mars. Barron focuses on economic ecosystems. Whether his $20 trillion forecast proves correct down the road remains unknown. Barron's greatest edge isn't intelligence, it isn't access, it isn't research, it's patience. I often do events like Compliance and Portfolio or seminars about wealth preservation and retirement planning. You can sign up for them at robblackshow.com.
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13: I'm Liz Klayman, and this is the Fox Business Report.
14: The major averages ending higher for the day and week as investors digest the latest batch of big earnings reports. Friday's moves come at the end of a turbulent week in which AI concerns, the Iranian conflict, and the Fed rattled markets. Amazon stock rose over 15% following its blockbuster earnings report on cloud strength. While it was a different story for Apple, its stock plunging over 7%, the tech giant delivering an earnings and revenue beat, but its services and China revenue came up short. The Magnificent Seven big cap tech stocks were mostly higher, led by Amazon, Alphabet, and Microsoft. The Dow up 277 points, the NASDAQ higher by 252, S&P 500 up 52. Shares of SpaceX falling over 3% and hitting a record low and closing 20% off their IPO price just 6 weeks ago. That's your Fox Business Report. I'm Hillary Barsky, invested in you.
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9: The streaming wars have been very damaging to Disney's stock. I want to talk about a press release that came out this week that could change the streaming wars forever. Looking back first at Disney before I get into the content, they paid $71 billion for 21st Century Fox, trying to jumpstart their content so they can become a bigger streamer than just Disney content. They paid $7.4 billion for Pixar, $4.1 billion for Lucasfilms, $4 billion for Marvel Entertainment. So they're no stranger to spending money on content. That has been a misuse of money, to say the least. Big news this week, YouTube and NBC Universal announced a multi-year global partnership to bundle Peacock with YouTube Premium starting in early 2027. The integration marks Peacock's largest wholesale distribution agreement to date. 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Tell me more. The deal allows viewers to watch live sports and hit series without leaving the platform. During the recent World Cup, I watched a lot of the World Cup on YouTube, whether it be podcasts and or highlights and or player profiles. And then I would go over to another service to watch the games. I like that we're going to put them all together under one. One of my biggest frustrations, I'll settle down, glass of wine, set up by the tube, and then I'll go, let's see what's on YouTube. Now let's see what's on YouTube TV. 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The streaming library features Blockbuster Universal's movies, Bravo reality TV shows, and major sporting events. That's pretty crazy. So YouTube is quietly becoming cable TV 2.0. 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That's very outdated. Now YouTube is becoming something much larger, streaming platform, a cable distributor, sports broadcaster, podcast platform, television operating system, AI content hub, and a shopping platform. It's evolving from a website into a default place people consume video. That changes how investors should value Alphabet. The death of the traditional television continues. 20 years ago, Disney owned ESPN. NBC owned NBC. Fox owned Fox. Warner owned HBO. Consumers needed cable. Today, consumers don't care who owns the content. They care where they watch. Increasingly, the answer is YouTube. And that's an enormous shift. I love the idea that I could stay in one app, and I have to imagine this is going to become a bigger trend. Sports are the final piece to keeping cable alive. Think about what people still watch live, the NFL, the NBA, college football, college basketball, Major League Baseball, the Olympics, the World Cup. Everything else can be watched later. Sports cannot. That makes sports incredibly valuable. Now you look at YouTube, already it has the NFL Sunday Ticket. It's got NBA highlights. It's got MLB. It's got the Olympics. It's got creator sports. It's got podcasts, live streams. Now they have ESPN, NBC Sports, and that Peacock integration. It makes it dramatically more valuable. YouTube is becoming a super bundle. Streaming is basically created fragmentation amongst the others. Netflix, Disney Plus, Max, Paramount Plus, Apple TV, Peacock, Prime Video. Consumers are frustrated. So we're entering phase two, the rebundling. Except instead of Comcast bundling channels, Google is bundling apps. Google owns YouTube. This is an enormous difference. The new bundle. Let's explain, first of all, the old bundle is cable TV equals channels, which led to viewers. The new bundle is Alphabet owns YouTube, which owns everything on the platform. They don't own it. They simply own where consumers spend the time. That's arguably even better. Alphabet loves this. Advertising follows attention. Attention follows content. Sports create attention. 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Imagine someone opens YouTube to watch Mr. Beast, and then he says, I'm going to jump to the NFL. Oh, and then I'm going to go watch a podcast. Now that I've watched that podcast and the guys interviewed that artist that I wrote, I'm going to go revisit what that artist sounds like. So we jump from Mr. Beast to the NFL to a podcast to music. Sometimes I get stuck in shorts, not very often. Highlights. So instead of leaving YouTube, I spend another 2 hours. I watch time increase. Advertising increases on me. Subscriptions become more valuable. This is what Amazon did. Amazon bought Thursday Night Football. Why? Not because football makes huge profits, but because football gets people inside of Prime. Then they buy products. Amazon runs advertising for Thursday football on Thanksgiving. And you're getting a lot of, here's our best shopping moments that you too can recreate by getting off your phone right now, or getting off your TV and jumping on your phone and ordering. Or you can order through the TV even. So Google's doing something similar. They're getting viewers inside YouTube, then monetize everything. I believe that AI makes this even bigger. This is part that many investors are going to miss. YouTube isn't just hosting videos. AI recommends videos. AI recommends podcasts. AI recommends shopping. Artificial intelligence recommends sports clips. AI recommends advertisements. Every additional minute watched trains Google's AI. More data equals better recommendations equals higher advertising revenue. So I think the creator economy is meeting Hollywood. 10 years ago, Hollywood versus YouTubers. Oh, now they kind of coexist. It's also a lot like movie stars used to say, no way do I want to work on HBO Max or Apple TV. Now they want to. There's a coexistence. Imagining opening YouTube, you watch NBC Sports, then you join Joe Rogan, Mr. Beast, ESPN. You do a little Taylor Swift, and you go watch a little NFL, all on one app, no platform switching. That convenience is powerful to people like me. Peacock matters. A lot of investors dismiss Peacock. They shouldn't. The value isn't Peacock itself. The value is removing friction. If Peacock becomes part of the YouTube premium, consumers stop caring what service owns what. They simply stay inside YouTube. This will strengthen YouTube's and Google's ecosystem. This is platform investing. Platforms are a very powerful way to approach investing. Great Investing owns the platform. Apple, they own iOS. They own that whole ecosystem. The iPhone, Microsoft has Windows. Amazon has Marketplace. Google's got Search. Now YouTube's got television. Platforms usually come with the highest economics. This threatens Disney. Disney still owns premium content, but distribution is changing. Historically, Disney needed cable. Tomorrow, Disney needs YouTube. That's a subtle but profound shift in bargaining power. Distribution increasingly dictates economics. NBC also wins. NBC reaches a younger audience. Traditional television viewers continue aging. Generation Z often doesn't even own cable. Meeting viewers where they already are on YouTube helps NBC remain relevant. So if I wanted to watch a Tonight Show montage of Jimmy Fallon doing his little singing or impressions, and I'm watching the YouTube videos, but I could also jump into the whole show. That's relevant. Young investors should care. The average teenager spends dramatically more time on YouTube than a traditional television. That's not a temporary trend, that's a generational change. Invest where attention is going. Theme one here is platform dominance. Theme two is live sports migration. Theme three is AI advertising. Consumer subscription fatigue is a real risk that remains if streaming costs continue to rise. I'd love to get your feedback, Rob, at robblack.com. 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
16: With SRN News, I'm Jason Walker. The Senate unveiling a short-term spending bill to stave off a government shutdown during the middle of the campaign season. It would keep federal agencies funded beyond the midterms through at least December 11th, a vote in the Senate likely later this week. President Trump has decided to hold off on ordering new strikes against Iran. Following discussions with a number of Gulf allies, he says he had planned a major attack but opted for diplomacy after receiving input from Saudi Arabia, Qatar, and the United Arab Emirates. Wildfires in eastern Washington state forcing the evacuation of 60,000 people in the Spokane area, including patients at a VA hospital. Fire has destroyed at least 600 homes, businesses, and other structures. SRN News.
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9: I'd like to know what the next 10, 20, 30 years of retirement is going to look like. So in order to figure that out, I looked back throughout the decades, how retirement has evolved and what every generation can learn. Retirement today looks nothing like it did 75 years ago. For our grandparents, retirement was often a short period of rest after decades of work. Today, it can last 20, 30, or even 40 years. It has evolved from a finish line into an entirely new stage of life, one filled with opportunity, but also new financial lessons and challenges. Understanding how retirement has changed over the decades provides valuable perspective for planning the future. Back in the 1950s, before retirement became a life stage, the average American lived about 68 years old. Many people worked until they physically couldn't anymore. And retirement was often measured only in a few years. Social Security has been signed into law just 15 years earlier, and employer pensions were becoming more common amongst large manufacturers and union workers. For millions of Americans, retirement followed a relatively predictable formula. Work for one employer, receive a pension, collect Social Security, live modestly. Financial planning as we know it barely existed. Mutual funds were rare. Individual investing was uncommon. Retirement income was largely someone else's responsibility. America was booming after World War II. The interstate highway system was taking shape. Suburbs were expanding and manufacturing dominated the economy. Many families relied on one income, one employer, one retirement plan. The average monthly Social Security benefit in 1950 was about $30 a month. Average new home price was about $7,400. So retirement success depended less on investment returns and more on stable employment, guaranteed pensions, and Social Security. In the 1960s, we got a makeover. More than 100,000 people visited Sun City, Arizona, the nation's first master planned retirement community. During the opening weekend, nearly 250 homes sold within days, proving that Americans were eager to embrace an active retirement lifestyle. Retirement was suddenly more about golf, travel, volunteering, new friendships, lifelong learning. Then came another milestone. In 1965, President Lyndon Johnson signed Medicare into law, dramatically expanding health care access for older Americans. Longer lives and better health care transformed retirement from a brief ending into an exciting new chapter. Retirement wasn't just about replacing income anymore. It'd become about a lifestyle. And in the 1960s, life expectancy climbed to about 70 years. In the 1970s and 1980s, the responsibility shifted. The biggest single change in the retirement planning wasn't a stock market event. It was tax law. It was the Revenue Act of 1978. That created Section 401k. Although few people realized how revolutionary it would become, it has become the greatest thing Congress has ever done for us, a 401k. Over the following decade, employers increasingly shifted away from traditional pensions towards defined contribution retirement plans. Suddenly, workers, not employers, were responsible for deciding how much to save, how to invest, how much risk to take, and whether they would have enough. The timing couldn't have been more challenging. The 1970s were marked by one of the worst inflationary periods in modern American history. Inflation in the 70s hit 14.8%. Mortgage rates were above 18%. The Federal Reserve pushed short-term interest rates above 19% to fight inflation. Americans quickly discovered that simply saving money wasn't enough. Inflation would quietly erode purchasing power over time. Financial literacy became just as valuable as the hard work in your life. Investing shifted from being optional to becoming essential. Now let's jump to the 1990s and 2000s. Retirement got longer. Medical advances, healthier lifestyles, and better health care dramatically extended retirement. Instead of lasting 5 or 10 years, retirement often stretched beyond 20 years. At the same time, trillions of dollars flowed into 401k plans, IRAs, mutual funds. Millions of Americans became investors for the first time. The 1990s rewarded investors with one of the history's strongest bull markets. Tech stocks soared, productivity surged, the internet transformed the economy. Then came reality. The dot-com crash wiped out trillions of dollars. Less than a decade later, the global financial crisis delivered another painful reminder that markets don't move in straight lines. So the S&P 500 lost roughly half its value during the 2008 financial crisis. By the end of the 2000s, Americans held trillions of dollars inside retirement accounts. Life expectancy at age 65 continued climbing, making retirement one of the longest stages of life without income. Retirement planning evolved beyond accumulating assets. Investors now had to think about taxes, healthcare, inflation, withdrawal strategies, and market volatility. Longevity became one of the retirement's greatest risks. Running out of money became a bigger fear than reaching retirement. 2010s, 2020s. Today's retirement looks different from the one our parents and our grandparents imagined. Many retirees continue working, not necessarily because they have to, but because they enjoy it. Some consult, some teach, some volunteer, some launch businesses, others help with the grandchildren. Technology has transformed retirement. Video calls connect families across continents. Telemedicine brings healthcare into the home. Artificial intelligence helps manage finances. Remote work allows professionals to extend careers on their own terms. Retirement is no longer one size fits all. Instead, people are designing lifestyles around their own priorities. So we got longer life expectancy recently. We got rising healthcare costs, greater market volatility, fewer guaranteed pensions. More than 1 in 4 Americans between age 65 and 74 are still working. So the investment lesson there is modern retirement planning isn't just about building wealth. It's about creating reliable income, minimizing taxes, planning for healthcare, protecting against inflation, and leaving a meaningful legacy. In the 2030s and beyond, the next retirement revolution may already be underway. Artificial intelligence could extend careers by making older workers more productive. Medical breakthroughs may allow people to remain healthier well into their 80s and 90s. Instead of retiring on one specific day, many Americans may gradually transition into retirement over several years. The traditional idea of retirement may eventually evolve into financial independence with flexible work. 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Have questions? 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
3: News this hour from Town Hall. I'm Jason Walker. Key senators unveiling a short-term spending bill. Here's John Scott.
4: The bill would avoid a government shutdown during the middle of the campaign season. This bill would keep federal agencies funded past the midterm elections through December 11th. The Senate is likely to vote on the measure before leaving Washington at the end of the week for its traditional August recess. Many lawmakers want to spend the coming weeks shoring up their re-election prospects rather than working in the nation's capital. By extending government funding now, lawmakers can use the ensuing months to work out their differences on funding for the full year. John Scott reporting.
3: A veteran Democratic strategist sounding the alarm over New York City's rising socialist movement. Here's correspondent Ken Lorman.
5: Mark Penn, who advised former President Bill Clinton, is warning that New York City Mayor Zoran Mamdani's proposed property tax plan could hit more homeowners than advertised. Penn says the tax would apply to nearly a million residential properties based on city valuations, potentially driving down property values and sparking widespread legal challenges. Critics argue the proposal reflects a broader shift toward democratic socialism within the party and could discourage investment in the nation's largest city. Ken Lorman reporting.
3: President Trump has decided to hold off on ordering new strikes against Iran. That follows discussions with Gulf allies, Qatar, Saudi Arabia, and United Arab Emirates. A growing number of military analysts, meanwhile, now predicting the Iranian regime is on a path to extinction. Those experts believe President Trump's airstrikes, blockades, and sanctions severely weakening Iran's regime, reducing the military capabilities from a regional threat to manageable nuisance. More on these stories, townhall.com.
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0: Once again, it's time for Yesteryear, a look back at your favorite dramas, westerns, comedies, and musical variety shows from the golden age of radio. Here's your host for Yesteryear, Craig Roberts.
1: Time once again to settle into your favorite easy chair for another hour of vintage radio. Later on, we'll enjoy Box 13 with Suicide or Murder from October of 1948. But first, on the lighter side, it's Blondie. Blondie, Chick Young's popular character, came to CBS in July of 1939. A zany situation comedy taken from the popular comic strip, Dagwood and his wife Blondie formed the nucleus of the Bumstead home, center of radio chaos through the 1940s. For the radio show, the film stars were lured to the microphone, a team effort that would remain essentially intact for the first 7 years of the run. Arthur Lake needed little coaxing. In fact, he enjoyed the part of Dagwood so much, he even remarked how nice it would be if the show could go on forever. Penny Singleton captured the part of Blondie well. Her portrayal transformed some of the logical insanity from comic page to audio, no small feat. In 1944, Blondie moved to Sundays, where it continued for 4 years for Super Zuds. It was last heard in the 1949-50 season on ABC. Return with us now to those thrilling days of yesteryear with Blondie and Alexander the Actor from February of 1950. Another classic show from the golden age of radio on Yesteryear.

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1: Honey!
0: Yes, folks, it's another half hour of fun with Blondie and Dagwood, with Arthur Lake as Dagwood, Ann Rutherford as Blondie, and Hanley Stafford as Mr. Dithers. And now for our weekly visit with your neighbors, the Bumsteads of Shady Lane Avenue. Well, it's about 6 o'clock in the evening in the Bumstead household. Dagwood has just come home from the office, has taken his usual dive for the couch, and is lying there all unraveled as Blondie tells him what happened during the day.
2: And then at 4 o'clock, Alexander's school teacher, Miss Ellerby, called
1: up. Yeah, and she said she was keeping Alexander after school.
2: And said that she was keeping... How did you know?
1: Well, last night, Alexander got me to teach him my good old 1-2 punch.
2: You're encouraging him to fight, Dagwood. Oh, shame on you.
1: Oh, no, I'm not, but I'll bet he's passing out of a few black eyes that he owes to a few of his friends on his way home. I wish I was young again. Boy, would I get into trouble.
2: Well, I don't think he's been fighting.
1: No, he's a Bumstead, and I'll bet he's been fighting.
2: What'll you bet?
1: Well, I'll bet. Okay, if he hasn't been fighting, I'll do the dishes tonight. Now, if he has been fighting, you've got to take care of the furnace. How
2: it's
1: about that?
2: It's a bet.
1: And that includes going down to look at it at 5 a.m.
2: Well, that's a hard bargain, but okay.
1: Am I going to enjoy kicking you out of bed at 5 a.m? Oh, boy.
2: Oh, I'll see who it is, dear.
1: Okay. I'll just curl up here on the couch and rest my eyes a little bit.
2: Why, hello, Miss Ellerby. Well, come right in.
3: How do you do, Mrs. Bumstead? Thank you. Oh, my, this room is so homey. Those beautiful curtains, the lovely furniture, the rugs, and... Oh, this cute dog sleeping on the couch.
1: Hey, cut it out. Ah, ah, you're tickling. Hey, oh. Get your hands off me. Now,
3: oh. It's not a dog. It's a man.
2: Yes, Miss Ellerby. Yes. This is my husband.
3: How do you do, Mr. Bumstead?
1: Yeah. Hello.
3: You know, lying there with your tan suit on, looking at me with those big brown eyes, I was sure you were a great dame. Yeah. I just couldn't help scratching your ear.
1: Stop that.
3: I beg your pardon, Mr. Bumstead. There's just such a resemblance.
1: Yeah, no, thanks.
2: Miss Ellerby, you usually come to see us when something's wrong with Alexander's schoolwork. I hope it's not that tonight.
3: Mrs. Bumstead, au contraire.
1: Yeah,
3: I said au contraire. That's French for heck no.
1: Oh, thanks.
3: I wonder if Alexander has told you about his desire to be an actor. Oh, yes. You see, at school we're having a little dramatic offering.
2: Oh, how wonderful.
1: Yeah. If this offering is like the last dramatic offering, we'd be smart to refuse it.
3: Mrs. Bumstead, Alexander has a brilliant talent. I don't think I'm overestimating his acting ability when I say he'll captivate his audience and lay him in the aisles.
1: That's nice.
2: Alexander, an actor? You really think he has talent?
3: Oh, yes. I definitely feel the kid has a lot on the ball.
1: Hey, but what do you teach, Miss Ellerby?
3: English, of course. And the drama. Yes, you can't tell, you know. Alexander might grow up to be another Clark Gable. Oh. Or Van Johnson. Oh. Or Montgomery Clift. Oh, I mustn't do this to myself.
1: I don't know about this, Miss Ellerby.
3: Mr. Bumstead, it's a very interesting profession. Mm. The good actors make as much as $2,000 or $3,000 a week. And that ain't hay.
1: Did you say ain't?
3: Oh, I'm sorry. It just slipped out.
1: Yeah, what would the school board say if they knew you said ain't?
3: Mr. Bumstead, I hope you'll keep my little grammatical slip strictly entre nous.
1: Entre nous?
3: That's French for under your hat.
1: Yeah. Oh, okay, sure.
3: Now, you won't discourage Alexander in his acting aspirations, will you?
2: Oh, no, we won't say anything for a while, at least.
3: Well, thank you. Now, I really must be running along, and thank you again so much.
2: Well, I'm glad you dropped in, Miss Ellerby.
3: Au revoir.
1: Yeah, Ford Coupe.
3: Oh, Mr. Bumstead, I still say you'd make a wonderful great day.
1: That's a fine English teacher.
2: Now, there, dear. I don't think you look like a Great Dane. Mm. Only a little bit around your muzzle. I mean, your mouth.
1: Oh, Blondie.
2: Oh, I'm just joking, dear. Oh, I think I just heard the back door. Mm. That must be Alexander.

0: look, now, what goes on here?
1: Wait a minute, Dagwood. I know. It's what Miss Ellerby says.
0: You mean that I look like a Great Dane?
1: No. That Alexander might be a great actor. He's being an actor.
0: Oh, yeah, that's what it is. Oh, yeah, I get it now, yeah.
1: Well, Alexander, you just don't talk like yourself.
0: Yeah, and you don't act like a real Bumstead either.
2: Why, Dad, if I ever shall again, I'm thinking of changing my name.
0: Alexander.
2: Yes, Pater?
0: And don't call me Pater, or I'll call you Potater.
2: Oh, very well, sir.
1: What do you mean you're thinking of changing your name?
2: Well, Mater, I think
1: what your father said about Pater goes double for Mater. Now, what's wrong with your name, please?
2: Well, it doesn't have any dignity.
0: What's the matter with Bumstead?
2: Bumstead, Bumstead, Bumstead. It sounds like a man falling down the stairs.
1: And what name were you thinking of?
2: Well, how about Alexander Barrymore? Of course, it would only be my stage name. Off stage, my name would be Alexander Gable.
0: Yeah.
2: It's lucky my girl's name is Sylvia.
1: Now, see, Dagwood, he does want to be an actor.
0: Oh, no, not that, please.
2: Yes, I can't decide whether to be an actor and be famous or be a ham and make money.
0: Yeah.
2: Oh, what a decision. To be or not to be, that is the question. A Hamlet, you know.
0: Yeah, I know. You know, I played Hamlet once myself. I walked on the stage in tights and the audience laughed, and then I bent over and they split. Then I read my line. Parting is such sweet sorrow. And my pants came down with the curtain.
1: Dagwood.
0: Yeah.
1: Now, tell us all about this, Alexander.
2: Oh, it's really nothing, except that you're looking at the star of the school play.
0: Oh, my.
2: Michelle would be in either side that I was the most talented actor in our school.
0: Mm.
2: And about my fighting, Pop.
0: Oh, yes.
2: I won't be in any more fights.
0: Huh?
2: I wouldn't dare take a chance of marring my classic features.
0: You may not be an actor, but you're already a ham.
1: More like his father every day.
2: Well, I've got to go upstairs for a moment now. I wish to see if I can put a little romantic wave into my hair. Tell me when dinner is.
0: No, holy smoke. Hey, how do you like that? Our son, an actor.
1: My, you'd think he was a star already. I've never seen him put on such airs. And if he turns out to be good in the play, he probably won't even speak to her.
0: Yeah, imagine, Alexander Barrymore.
1: Well, we'll just have to see what happens. Mm. But don't you forget now, tonight you wash the dinner dishes, and be sure you don't break any.
0: Yeah, what are you going to do, Blondie?
1: I want to do what you usually do.
0: Oh, you do, huh? Well, let's see. Well, I sit in a big chair with my paper and get real comfortable and loosen my suspenders, and you can do the best you can.

0: this is wonderful with Dagwood doing the dishes. If I can make some more bets like that, life is going to be very simple.
1: Oh, no.
0: Well, life will be simple, but we'll be eating off paper plates. Dagwood! Now, Dagwood, that was your fault.
2: No, it wasn't. You shouldn't buy such slippery soap. Dishes are leaping out of my hands all by themselves.
0: Well, what did you break?
2: Well, you know that gravy boat?
0: Yes.
2: Well, no one will ever sail in it again. That's a complete shipwreck.
0: Well, that's too bad.
2: Yeah.
0: You know, dear, you look very cute in that little apron of mine with the pink ruffles.
2: Yeah, now, stop that.
0: Oh, may I powder your little nose?
2: You cut that out. When my nose needs powdering, I'll powder it myself in the powder room. Oh, no.
0: Dear, I'd like to see you wear that apron every night when you wash the dishes.
3: Oh, hey, Pop. Hey, Mom. I mean, oh, Father. Oh, Mother, dear.
2: Yeah. What is it?
3: I've been thinking about... Holy smoke, Pop's wearing an apron.
0: Yes, he's doing the dishes.
3: Gee,

0: look just like a girl.
1: Yeah, I thought it was a Great Dane.
0: Well, I just wanted to tell you that I decided not to change my name to Barrymore.
2: Yeah. Well, that's good.
0: How does this sound? Alexander Boyer. Oh, no. Ah, but jays, you must come with me to the Casbah. Ah, Hedy, we will beget the wood in the Casbah.
2: How's that?
1: Bar. Now go on upstairs and get after your studies, Alexander. And that doesn't include making faces at yourself in the mirror, either.
0: Very well, Father dear.
1: And don't call me Father dear. Call me Pop dear.
0: Well, whatever you say, sir. Oh, by the way, Mom.
2: Yes, Alexander?
0: Tomorrow morning, I think I'll have breakfast in bed. A tea bags and crimpets, please.
1: Yeah. Well, good night, Hambone.

0: boy, it's midnight. I'll try my new character out on Mom and Pop. I'll talk in this wastebasket so it'll make my voice sound hollow and gruesome. Oh, boy, they're both sound asleep. I'll hide down at the foot of the bed where they can't see me. There. Well, here goes.
1: What did you say, Blondie? Hey, what's that?
2: What was what, Dad?
1: I heard something awful.
2: It was probably a mouse.
1: It sounded more like a moose.
2: Oh, nonsense. You probably woke yourself up with your own snoring.
1: Yeah, well, I don't snore that loud.
2: Yes, you do. I've had to tell our neighbors that you're testing a foghorn for Point Magoo. Yeah. You're dreaming, dear.
1: If I'm dreaming, it sure is a gruesome dreaming.
3: Dagwood, what was that?
1: Yeah, well, I happened to ask you first. All I know is that I'm scared silly.
3: Well, turn on the light.
1: I'd rather not.
3: But somebody or something is in the room.
1: That's why I don't want to turn on the light. Yeah, I'd rather not see it, Johnny.
3: Well, I'm going to turn on the light. Dagwood, do you see anything? Dagwood, do you see anything?
1: How can I? I've got my head under the covers.
3: Well, I don't see anybody. Guess it must be just our imagination. Well, I'll turn the light off and let's get back to sleep.
4: You cannot escape your doom.
3: Who's there?
4: Evil spirit of Kaloom. Your doom is here. Get down on your knees and say your pajamas.
5: I mean, say your prayers.
2: Alexander Bumstead.
5: No, I'm Alexander Karloff.
2: Alexander Bumstead. Where's that light switch?
5: Well, how'd you like that bit of acting?
2: Oh, Dagwood, I want you to take Alexander into his room and give him a... Dagwood? Dagwood? Alexander, look what you've done to your father. He's fainted. Get some water.
5: Gosh, what a tribute to my acting ability. I laid him in the aisle.
6: We'll continue our story in just a moment, but first...
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6: Well, after what happened last night, Dagwood didn't get back to sleep for a while, and consequently, he overslept this morning. He's a little late, and he's had to whiz out the door to top speed.
2: Goodbye, Dagwood.
1: Goodbye.
8: Well, it's almost 9 o'clock, and he's not here yet. This morning, he's going to be late for sure. One, two, three, four, five, six, seven, eight, nine. Well, there's eight, but where's nine? Come on, you crooked clock. Strike nine or I'll take you apart and give you the works.
1: I made it.
8: Bumstead!
1: What?
8: Why is it that clock always waits for you?
1: Oh, that's very simple, Mr. Diddy. I run very fast. And according to Einstein, time approaches zero when the velocity of a mass approaches the speed of light.
8: Well, you're a mass, all right.
1: Mr. Diddy, yes. Blondie wanted me to discuss a little something with you this morning.
8: My answer is no, if it's about a raise.
1: No, it isn't about a raise.
8: Oh, well, in that case, just sit down and rest your brain.
1: Yes, thank you. Now, I have a problem.
8: Well, what's unusual about that? I got a problem, too. I've been married to it for 24 years.
1: No, this is about Alexander. You know, he wants to be an actor.
8: You know, I was an actor when I was a boy.
1: Yeah?
8: The romantic type, of course. Mm-hmm. Women used to swoon when I'd quiver my nostrils.
1: Yeah. Imagine that. Mr. Gidders, did you know Shakespeare?
8: Why, certainly. Out, out, brief candle. Life's but a walking shadow, a poor player that struts and frets his hour upon the stage, and then is heard a no a more. Do I know Shakespeare?
1: Yeah, I meant, did you know him personally?
8: Bumstead, Shakespeare died in 1616.
1: Oh, excuse me. That's before your time, I guess, yeah.
8: I was very small, yeah.
1: Yeah.
8: Yes, sir, I was a wonderful actor. But it wasn't easy for me.
1: Yeah, sounds like it wasn't easy for the audience either. Mr. Diddick, what was your most difficult role?
8: Trying to make 10 the hard way. Oh, you mean acting?
1: Yeah.
8: Oh, well, get this. Ah, darling, come with me to the Casbah. You love me, so kiss me.
1: Mr. Diddick, I didn't know you cared.
8: Bumstead, now, who did that sound like?
1: Yeah, it sounded a little bit like Alexander then. Mr. Diddick, look, now, please, couldn't you just come over home with me tonight and give Alexander a little fatherly advice?
8: What's wrong with you?
1: Well, you know how kids are. They don't pay any attention to what their parents tell them, but they'll listen to the first strip that comes along. The first dope.
8: Please, never mind their apologies.
1: Yeah, well, anyway, you could tell him about the disadvantages of being an actor, couldn't you?
8: Disadvantages?
1: Yeah.
8: Well, actors make a lot of money and have to make love to beautiful women and have big homes with swimming pools. Mm-hmm. Have to make love to beautiful women and, what are the disadvantages?
1: No, please, Mr. Diddick, you will talk to Alexander tonight now, won't you?
8: What are you having for dinner?
1: Roast prime ribs of beef with mashed potatoes and gravy.
8: I'd be delighted.

0: dear. Hello, Mr. Dithers.
1: Hi, honey.
2: Hello, Blondie.
0: Picnic, Mr. Dithers.
2: Well. So this is the vest pocket, James Mason.
0: Mr. Dithers, I'd like to have a little talk with you.
2: You might at least wait until I ask you first.
0: Well, we'll be out in the kitchen. Come on, Dad.
1: No, I think I'd rather.
0: Dagwood.
2: Alexander, I understand that
0: That's what I wanted to talk to you about, Mr. Dithers. You're a man of the world, aren't you?
2: Well, I've been around, if that's what you mean.
0: You catch on. You see, as an actor, I may have to play that I'm sort of devil-may-care type. You know, a whirl with the girls. I thought you might be able to give me a few pointers.
2: Alexander, you've come to the right man.
0: What's the first approach, J.C.?
2: Well, first you... J.C.?
0: I mean, Mr. Dithers.
2: That's better. Well, first you flatter the girl. If she's beautiful, tell her she's the most beautiful thing you ever saw. Tell her that compared to her, Ava Gardner looks like Gravel Gertie.
0: Well, what do you do about homely girls?
2: You avoid them.
0: Is that all?
2: Is that all? I could go on the subject for women for 3 or 4 hours.
0: Well, go on, Mr. Dithers, go on.
2: Well, now, suppose you have a pretty secretary, and there she is taking...

0: You two through talking yet?
1: Yeah, Mr. Dithers, did you give Alexander some fatherly advice?
2: Yes. Let's just call it advice.
1: Yeah.
2: Come in.
0: Where's Alexander now?
2: Oh, he's just calling up Little Skirt. A girl he knows.
3: Can I talk to Sylvia, Mrs. Gibson?
4: Thank you.
0: Did you talk him out of wanting to be an actor?
2: Well, you see, I...
1: Well, go ahead. What were you talking about?
3: Sylvia? Hello, Sylvia. This is Alexander.
5: How are you, you gorgeous hunk of plunder?
0: Gorgeous hunk of plunder?
1: But what kind of talk is that?
2: Well, I better be running along now.
3: Well, certainly you are. Why, Sylvia, you make Ava Gardner look like Gravel Gertie.
5: Boy, Mr. Dithers, has she ever eaten it up?
2: Well, I better be running along.
5: Listen, Luscious, if you're a good girl, I'm going to give you a break. Why don't you carry my books to school tomorrow? You heard me. You wait outside so I won't have to ring a bell, see? What if it is cold? It'll do you good.
3: Song, baby!
2: See you later, fellas.
0: Yeah. Mr. Dither!
1: Yeah, well, what kind of fatherly advice was that? Alexander ought to be back home from school any minute now, huh?
0: Dad, what I don't mind Alexander becoming an actor later, but first he's got to live like a normal growing boy. We've just got to get this stage-struck business out of his head.
1: It's almost impossible now.
0: Say, wait a minute. I think I've got it, Daggy.
1: Fine.
0: We'll do a little acting ourselves.
1: What do you mean, Blondie?
0: Well, when he comes home, you can play a hard-boiled character like Humphrey Bogart, or Alan Ladd, or Burt Lancaster.
1: Hey, I'd like that.
0: And mm-hmm. I'll be a hard-boiled wife. Mm-hmm. We'll show him how much fun it is to have someone acting different parts at home all the time.
1: Well, can you do it, dear?
0: Well, I can try. But I'm afraid it's going to be a traumatic experience for him, but it's all for the best.
6: Oh, Mother, dear. Oh, Father.
0: Wait, let him come in here.
1: Yeah, and then we'll let him have it.
0: Yeah.
6: Oh, there you are, Dagwood.
7: Yeah, it don't call me Dagwood, she. If you call me that again, it's going to be just too bad for you, Shorty.
0: Hey, what's the matter with Father and Mother?
6: How'd I know what's the matter with your old man? Now, look here, Alexander. We don't like the way you talk, see? You sound like a sissy, see?
3: Who doesn't like the way I talk?
6: Me and Bummy here.
7: Yeah, another thing. None of that panty-waist talk or we'll fan your pants with a baseball bat, see?
3: Holy smoke! Hey, what's the matter? What's wrong?
6: And it's gonna be just too bad for you if you threw your coat on the floor in the hallway.
5: Hey, come on, let's go take a gander and see if he did it, Bummy.
7: Okay, baby.
3: I brought someone home with me.
8: Yeah. Good afternoon, Mr. Bummy.
7: Yeah. Who's this gorgeous dame here? Come here, you beautiful hunk of junk. Right on the neck.
8: Great leaving. Get me out of here.
1: Holy smoke. That was Miss Ellaby. Oh, my. What did I say, Blondie?
0: Oh, Dagwood.
3: Gee, you scared her out of the house.
0: Yeah. What will she think of us now?
3: Well, I don't know what to think of you myself. I just came home to tell you that I decided to give up acting.
1: Why didn't you tell us that before?
3: Well, you see, they're starting a special gym course in judo, and I can't act in the play and take the judo stuff, too.
0: Well, that's a relief, Alexander.
1: Yeah, it certainly is. More like it, son. I like to have you learning a few self-defense tricks.
0: What sort of tricks are they teaching you, dear?
3: Well, here's one, Mom. I slip behind Pop like this, crouch down, grab his coattails and pull! Right there!
1: Oh, that's nice. Wow!
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11: 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The sounds of the golden age of radio continue with Yesteryear. Here's Craig Roberts.
10: Box 13 was far above most detective thrillers in terms of quality of production, acting, and suspense. It was independently produced and syndicated and featured a name movie star, that of Alan Ladd. His role was Dan Holliday, a former newsman who had made it as a writer of mystery novels. Holliday sought adventurous material for his books. To find it, he ran this ad in the Star-Times newspaper. Adventure wanted. We'll go anywhere. We'll do anything. Box 13. He then employed a scatterbrain named Susie to screen his mail and run his office. The ad brought mail from screwballs of all kinds. 1 week a racketeer's victim, the next a psychopathic killer looking for fun. It all added up to danger for Holliday and a fine piece of radio for the listener. Return with us now to those thrilling days of yesteryear and Box 13 with Suicide or Murder, starring Alan Ladd from October of 1948. Another classic radio moment from the archives of yesteryear.
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12: Box 13, care of Star Times. They said my son was killed in a drunken brawl. I know he wasn't. He was a good boy. He was murdered. Why, I don't know. If you come to 733 Winship Avenue...
13: If you'll come to 733 Winship Avenue any time and listen to my story, I'll be grateful to you forever, Mrs. Catherine Daly. And that was the letter to Box 13. Just a few lines. But, brother, what those few lines led to.
4: And now, back to Box 13.
13: I get some funny letters through Box 13. Some don't mean a thing. Others are from people who answer all the ads. But this one from Mrs. Catherine Daly, it had a real ring to it. I get so I can spot the letters from cranks and curiosity hunters. They're full of big phrases. It's the simple ones that count, like Susie said.
14: Well, it's short, Mr. Holliday.
13: Uh-huh.
14: What are you going to do about it?
13: Well, what would you do, Susie?
14: Well...
13: You know, Susie, I don't know how you manage to get right to the point of things so quickly.
14: Oh, it's easy. Mm.
13: Okay, you talked me into it. I don't know what I'd do without you.
14: I try to make myself indispensable.
13: The word, Susie, is indispensable.
14: What's the difference?
13: None, I guess. All right, Susie, I'm on my way to 733 Winship Avenue. Mrs. Catherine Daly was a little woman, maybe about 50, 60. It was difficult to tell because gray hair was pushing hard against the brown. It was her eyes that got me. Maybe not too long ago they'd been able to smile. But now they were dead. Lifeless. Something had been taken away from inside. She led the way to a little living room, furnished cheaply but neatly. She sat down, pointed to a chair for me, and then...
12: Are you serious about that advertisement, Mr. Holliday?
13: Well, yes, I am, Mrs. Daly.
12: I haven't any money. That is not much. I can afford something, if it's not a whole lot.
13: Oh, now, look, Mrs. Daly, I'm a writer, and sometimes Box 13 leads me to a good plot. You see, I don't take money because I get paid very well for the stories I get. You see, I used to be a newspaper reporter.
12: And... Newspaper reporter?
13: Anything wrong with that, Miss Daly?
12: Arthur, my son, he was a reporter.
13: Oh? What paper?
12: The Evening Record.
13: Your letter said that your son was killed.
12: He was. They said he was drunk, that he got into a fight in a cheap saloon. Arthur was never drunk in his life, and he hated fighting.
13: That his picture on the table?
12: Yes.
13: In uniform. That's the Distinguished Service Cross, isn't it?
12: Yes.
13: Okay, Mrs. Daly, start from the beginning. Tell me how you want me to help.
12: I'm sure Arthur was murdered.
13: Murder's a tough word, Mrs. Daly. Tough to say and tough to prove.
12: But for a week before he was killed, he kept telling me that we could get out of this house soon, that he was going to make a name as a reporter.
13: But he didn't tell you why?
12: No. Then, the night he was killed, he got a phone call.
13: From whom?
12: I don't know. He hurried out, and the next time I saw him was when they asked me to come down and
15: identify him.
13: That's as much as you can tell me.
15: It's every word.
13: Mrs. Daly, this may sound brutal, but your son's dead now. Why would you rather have it said he was murdered?
15: I want to show everyone he couldn't have died in that cheap, shoddy way.
13: Well, that was that. I believed her. Maybe it was the way she talked. Maybe it was her eyes. I don't know. Anyway, I left her house with nothing to go on but what she had told me, and that was little enough. Just that he was on to something would make a name for him as a reporter. Anyway, I went to see what Lieutenant Kling knew about it.
16: About what, Harvey?
13: About the kid that got killed in the saloon brawl.
16: Well, that's what the records show.
13: They show anything else?
16: No, they don't.
13: You know, I like you.
16: Thanks. You can have the next dance.
13: I'm serious.
16: Okay, so you're serious. What about?
13: You're not satisfied with the Daly case either.
16: What makes you think I'm not?
13: Just the way you talk. You don't believe it's right.
16: I believe what the witnesses in that dive said. The Daly kid got drunk. Somebody said something to the girl he was with. Nothing bad, but Daly got mad and started swinging.
13: And?
16: Then he ended up in the red.
13: You didn't arrest anybody?
16: Look, we get a dozen calls a night from down at the hill places like that. Somebody's always getting pushed around, roughed up, killed. Some of the things don't even hit the newspapers. Run-of-the-mill stuff.
13: Sure. But look, Kling, what kind of guys get killed in places like that? Bums, winos, characters who hang out in those joints. But not a kid like Daly. And you're an honest cop.
16: What was that crack for?
13: For a compliment. The Daly thing bothers you because you know as well as I do that something's wrong about it.
16: Then you tell me.
13: I'll try. Later.
16: Now, look, Holiday, I'm not on the case anymore. Homicide's got enough to do without running down a fight in a saloon. But,
13: But what?
16: But I don't like it. You're right.
13: I knew I liked you.
16: Okay, I'll marry you in the morning. The place you want is 183 River Street.
13: Oh, nice neighborhood.
16: Great. The cops go in quartets down there.
13: Thanks. See you later.
16: And for the love of Mike, don't end up on the meat wagon like Daly did.
13: Kling was right. It wasn't a neighborhood to raise kids or anything else. And the place I wanted was called the Riverview. Fancy name. Oh, a great place. I stepped over a couple of boarders spending the night on the doorstep and walked inside. There was a tinny piano played by a guy mechanically banging out a tune that its own composer wouldn't have recognized. The bar was set at the back facing the door. I went over to it. The bartender took a long, good look at me. I must have looked strange. I was wearing a necktie and a shirt. He walked over.
17: Yeah? What's with, bud?
13: How are you?
17: Awful. You?
13: Practically dead.
17: Okay. Now that we know each other, what's on your mind?
13: What do you got to drink?
17: Arsenic. Want some?
13: Straight. Water on the side.
17: Funny man, ain't you?
13: Sure.
17: Look, what do you want?
13: A drink, maybe?
17: No, you don't. That suit you got on costs maybe 150. The tie, $5. Any cookie comes in here dressed like you don't want a drink.
13: All right. You win.
17: Swell. Slumming, huh?
13: No. Looking.
17: For what?
13: Last week there was a fight in here. A kid got killed. Arthur Daly.
17: I didn't see nothing. My back was turned.
13: Did you ever see the girl I was with, Daly?
17: I told you I didn't see nothing.
13: Oh. All through the fight, you just kept your back turned.
17: Yeah, I hate fights. Can't stand the sight of blood.
13: That what you told the police?
17: Same thing.
13: Who are the witnesses?
17: Look, when a fight starts in here, there ain't no witnesses. Everybody's blind.
13: That makes it easy.
17: You a friend of this Daly character?
13: Yeah, a good friend.
17: Uh-huh. I still don't know nothing. Now blow, mister. Out. Get it out.
13: He knew something, all right. But he was clammed up tight. I left and walked up the street. I was close to the spot where I'd parked my car when I heard something. I stopped. Somebody was tailing me, following me from the saloon. Okay, somebody didn't like me nosing around. I walked past my car. Just ahead of me was an alley, and Pulling out of the alley was a truck. I walked a little faster. I got to the alley, skirted around back of the truck so my trailer would lose me for a couple of seconds. Then I stepped inside a doorway. It was dark. The truck pulled away. I waited. Then I heard the steps. He didn't know where I'd gone. But if he was going to pick me up again, he'd have to pass the doorway where I waited for him.
15: Oh, let go, you hurt me.
13: Shut up.
15: Oh, please, mister, I ain't no crook. I wasn't going to put this thing on you.
13: Glad you're telling me.
15: I heard you talking to Barkeep back there. I wanted to talk to you, honest, that's all.
13: You should have caught up with me before this.
15: Gee, mister, I didn't want anybody to see me, honest.
13: All right, talk.
15: Oh, you want to know something, huh?
13: Come on. What do you want to say?
15: Well, honest, I might get in trouble. Look, I got to know I'll get something out of this, eh?
13: Spill what you've got, and we'll see how much it's worth.
15: Maybe a fiver?
13: Maybe. Go on, talk.
15: Look, I could get in bad trouble.
13: You are, right now.
15: All right. All right, make it a fiver.
13: What do you know about Arthur Daly?
15: I saw the fight, I saw the whole thing.
13: Did you tell the police?
15: Me? I don't get nothing to do with the cops.
13: All right, tell me.
15: This guy that was bumped, he didn't start the fight.
13: Who did?
15: A pug. Ex-pug named Billy Connor. The Daly guy didn't have nothing to do with starting it. It was a frame.
13: Was Daly drunk?
15: No, he had one drink. The girl slipped something in it. I saw her. She was a good looker, so I was watching her.
13: Do you know her?
15: Me? Me know a damn like that? Nah.
13: All right, well, here's your five. Now keep your mouth shut, understand?
15: Oh, sure. Maybe you'd like to know something else, huh?
13: What?
15: Oh, mister, it ought to be worth something.
13: All right, here.
15: Oh, thanks. You ain't been out of the joint down the street more than a couple of seconds when the barkeep goes to the phone.
13: So?
15: I heard him tell somebody that you was nosing around. Mister, something tells me that you're in bad trouble right now.
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9: And now, back to Box 13 with Alan Ladd as Dan Holliday.
13: Well, I had a few facts now. First, Daly knew something that might have got him killed. Second, the girl who was with him put something in his drink so he'd look drunk. Third, an ex-pug named Billy Connor started the fight. Why? The answer to that would put me on first base. So I asked around a little and found out that Billy Connor, a third-rate fighter down at the heels, suddenly came into money, and right after the fight in the saloon. I found him in a second-rate nightclub.
18: You're the guy that wants to see me?
13: You're Billy Connor, I'm the guy.
18: Who are you?
13: Knowing that won't make any prettier.
18: Well, you're a smart boy, huh?
13: Maybe. But you're not acting smart.
18: What are you talking about?
13: You're making too much splash, Connor. The boss doesn't like it. People might start asking questions about the money. The money you got for killing Daly.
18: Me? Oh, no, I just started the fight. Then I ducked. Somebody else banged his head for him, not me.
13: That's the way it was, huh?
18: Sure, you know. Who are you, anyway?
13: Forget it, Connor.
18: Wait a minute, fella. Why'd you say that's the way it was? Didn't you know?
13: Sure I know.
18: You ain't from them.
13: From home.
18: You dirty sneak. You a cop?
13: Maybe. Think it over, Connor. Hard. I left him standing there with his mouth open. I thought I'd found out what I wanted to know. But Kling told me...
16: Doesn't mean a thing. You can't prove anything, Holliday.
13: What if I get proof?
16: How?
13: You've got the name and address of the girl Daly was with the night he was killed.
16: And you want him, is that it? You could get hurt.
13: Meaning you won't give me the girl's name?
16: Meaning that if I do, you're on your own.
13: I'll take that chance. Do I get a name and address?
16: Eileen Simmons, 4674 Roberts Drive. And I hope you get more out of it than we did.
13: I hope so, too. I didn't like walking up a blind alley with murder at my back and maybe in front of me. I got to the girl's home, a boarding house in a shabby section, and took a look at the mailboxes downstairs. While I was walking up to her flat, something tingled the back of my neck. Something that screamed a warning. I got to her flat. She didn't answer. Then I smelled it. Gas. I stooped down, and one look at the crack between the door and the sill was enough. It was stuffed with newspapers. There was only one thing to do. Eileen Simmons wasn't going to talk to anybody. The room was heavy with gas. The window I broke let in some air. Scared faces stared in at the door. I smashed open, then I yelled at them. You call the police. Ask for Lieutenant Kling. Go on, hurry. I took a quick look around before I left. In one closet was a fur coat. And from what I knew about fur, this one took money to buy. It had her initials embroidered in the lining. But it didn't fit with the cheap flat. Well, I thought it was about time to make a trip to the Evening Record, where Daly worked as a reporter. Some of the boys knew me, so it was easy to get to talk to Daly's editor.
17: I don't know, Holiday. All I know is that Daly promised me a big story. Something he was working on.
13: Now, look, Charlie. Any idea what it was?
17: None. The kid was close-mouthed.
13: Oh, but you must have some idea. Didn't he give you any hint?
17: Just that it was big and would blow off the top of the building when we printed it.
13: How long did he work for you?
17: Oh, about 6 months, no more.
13: What big assignments did you give him?
17: None. Routine stuff. He didn't have enough experience. Just out of journalism college when the war broke. Mm-hmm. Went through it. Then served at the war trials in Germany.
13: And in the 6 months with you, there wasn't anything important enough to get him killed, huh?
17: No, there wasn't. Oh, let's see. We sent him on a routine assignment to San Carlito and...
13: San Carlito? What's that?
17: Just one of those little islands in the West Indies. The paper's doing a series on Latin American neighbors, and we...
13: Anything there that might have been the big story?
17: You mean what he was talking about?
13: Yeah, that's it. How long after he got back did he begin to talk about the something big?
17: Hey, just about the same day he walked in here.
13: Where's his desk?
17: Just outside this office.
13: Oh. All his stuff in there?
17: Most of it. We were going to send it to his mother, but, well, you know how things are. It was too soon. We figured we'd wait.
13: Come on, let's take a look.
17: Just the usual stuff.
13: What are these photographs?
17: Never saw them before.
13: Full face, profiles of men. You know them?
17: Not from Adam.
13: Oh, Charlie, can I have these?
17: Well, I don't know, Holiday.
13: It's one ex-newspaper man to an editor. Come on, let me have them.
17: Okay. I didn't see you take them.
13: Thanks. Now, mind if I go through the rest of your stuff?
17: No, help yourself. I'll be at my desk.
13: Right. I went through Daly's papers. There was one little notebook with an entry in it that read, "Got to be careful, never be alone. They won't dare make a try for me unless I'm alone. I've got proof on film, photos of the men I recognized." Okay, so Daly's notebook gave me another lead. But where to? Well, maybe Daly's mother would know. I looked at my watch, but it was after midnight, so I figured it was too late to see her, and I decided to wait until morning. I wish I'd have gone right then and there. The next morning, I went to see Daly's mother, and I found her in the middle of an excited bunch of neighbors. When I got her alone, she told me what was up.
19: There were burglars. They ransacked Arthur's room.
13: Let's take a look.
19: But there's nothing missing.
13: Well, let's look anyway.
19: They went through all the drawers.
13: You didn't hear them?
19: No, I slept right through it.
13: Uh-huh. Mrs. Daly, what could they have wanted?
19: I don't know. There's nothing of value here.
13: Look, when Arthur came back from San Carlito, did he bring anything with him?
19: Why, I don't think so.
13: A camera, maybe?
19: His own, but he took that with him when he went.
13: Now think hard, Mrs. Daly. Did he take any film out of that camera when he got back?
19: I think he did. Yes, I remember. He hurried out with some film to have it developed.
13: Where is it?
19: I don't know.
13: Did he get it back from the shop where he took it?
19: I don't think so. I think he'd have shown them to me if he had.
13: And the roll of film he took out of his camera is still in the shop. It must be. Mrs. Daly, we've got to find a check for that film. The kind you get when you leave film to be developed. Come on, let's look. We looked and looked and looked. No check. Began to seem as though whoever ransacked the room found the check, and if he had, well, the thing was over. After half an hour, we gave up. But there was still one more thing to find out. Mrs. Daly, would you mind taking a look at these photographs? Do you know any of these men?
19: Why, I'm not sure. They look familiar, but... His scrapbook, the one he brought back from the war. There are pictures like those in the scrapbook.
13: Well, show it to me, will you?
19: It's in my room, right next door. Here it is.
13: Here they are, the pictures.
19: But I don't see.
13: I think I do. But I'm afraid to believe it. Look, Mrs. Daly, whatever you do, stay with your neighbors. Don't be alone for a minute. I left the house, and the idea I had was buzzing around inside my head. If I was right, then the whole thing was fantastic. But the pieces began to fit together. Maybe I was thinking too hard. I didn't see the big black car that turned down the corner. I didn't see it until I was almost staring between its headlights. I jumped back and up, and the fenders of the car took the skin off my legs, and the car roared away. That big black buggy had my name for a license plate. It would have looked just like an accident. But it told me something. That whoever was doing the dirty work didn't have the check for the film. Because the proof of what Daly knew was on that film. And if Mr. Accident Maker had it, he wouldn't have risked another accident. I called Kling, got him on the phone.
20: What do you want me to do?
13: Check every photo shop in the city for a roll of film mailed just before Daly was killed.
20: How do you know he mailed it?
13: Because he wouldn't have been fool enough to take it to a photo shop. He knew they were tailing him, waiting to grab that film. So he mailed it, with a note that he'd call for.
20: Okay, I'll pick up the film, if I can find it.
13: Oh, no, Kling, don't pick it up, please.
20: But you just said you
13: were... Kling, tell me where it is, call my office, and I'll pick it up.
20: Look, you're asking for a crepe wreath in your door. Those babies are what you say, they'll cut you little pieces.
13: You want them, don't you?
20: Sure, but I don't...
13: The only way to get them is to make them come after that film. And they won't call it headquarters for it, Kling. But they will try to get it from me. I waited. Finally, Kling gave me the word. I picked up the film and printed the little finishing shop. Kling had given orders that I was to have it. I got in my car, looked in the rear vision mirror, and saw a big black sedan pull in behind me. This was it. I couldn't spot Kling in the squad car he said would be handy. Maybe something held it up. I didn't know. I got to my apartment. The sedan pulled up behind me and parked. I walked up to my apartment, went over to the window, and saw a man get out of the sedan. He walked slowly and disappeared into my apartment building. I sat down with the film and prints burning a hole in my pocket. Then... Who is it?
21: The Holiday. I'd like to talk to you.
13: I took one more look out of the window. The street was empty except for the sedan. No squad car, no Kling. Brother, if ever I wanted to see that big guy, it was now. I walked to the door.
22: Mr. Holiday?
13: Uh-huh. Who are you?
22: My name is, we'll say Stefan.
13: Okay, you're Mr. Stefan. So what?
22: I shall be brief. You have a roll of film and some prints. I am a camera enthusiast. I shall pay you a good price for the film.
13: How much?
22: You're going to be reasonable. That's fine. Shall we say 10,000?
13: That's big money for a strip of celluloid.
22: I am very enthusiastic about photography.
13: You know, I like pictures myself. Especially pictures of some nice little Nazis who got out of Germany with a lot of money.
22: Oh? You guessed, huh?
13: Yeah, but Daly wasn't guessing when he recognized them in San Carlito. He wasn't guessing that San Carlito's a little island with lots of deserted coastline. Easy to land on.
22: Yes, very handy.
13: And they paid well to escape the trials in Nuremberg.
22: You just talked yourself out of $10,000.
13: Oh, now that's very funny. You would have killed me anyway, as you killed Daly to keep him from spreading the story.
22: You're so right. Now, Mr. Holiday.
13: Oh, that gun didn't look nice. He had it right at my head. I sat still. Stefan came slowly toward me. The black hole in the barrel of his gun looked like the business end of a cannon. Then...
23: Get the claw, Holiday! Stop!
13: Kling, at this particular minute, you're the most beautiful thing in the world.
14: Then what happened, Mr. Holiday?
13: Well, at that moment, Susie, Lieutenant Kling landed, and took over.
16: Sorry I drew it so close, Holiday, but I had let Stefan talk a while.
13: Yeah. But by the way, where was that squad car?
16: Well, there wasn't any. The squad car would have scared Stefan away. I had to make it look safe. The boys and I were right next door. Had been for an hour.
13: Now, he tells me.
16: Well, it's up to the Federals now. We're clean on this end.
14: Gee, I sure... Oh, Mr. Holiday, you might have been killed.
13: Oh, it's okay now, Susie. It's all over.
14: But you might have been killed. And I like this job so much. What'd I say?
13: Very funny, Kling. Nothing, Susie, nothing. Good night. Alan Ladd appears through the courtesy of Paramount Pictures and may currently be seen in Wild Harvest. Box 13 is directed by Richard Sandville with original story by Russell Hughes and original music composed and conducted by Rudy Schrager. The part of Susie is played by Sylvia Picker and Lieutenant Kling by Edmund MacDonald. This is a Mayfair production.
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4: News this hour from Town Hall. I'm Jason Walker. President Trump has decided to hold off on ordering new U.S. strikes on Iran despite earlier plans for a huge military action.
5: We had an attack that would be the biggest attack since World War II, and it would have been disastrous for them. And they didn't want us to do it. And frankly, Saudi Arabia didn't want it either. They thought that the deal is imminent. The deal is imminent, having to do with the Hormuz Strait and also ultimately the denuklearization of Iran.
4: K.T. McFarland, former Deputy National Security Advisor to President Trump, telling the Salem Radio Network, Iran only comes to the table to negotiate after we hit them really hard.
6: It's our turn now. They hit us, we hit them. But if you try to take a step back from the immediate what happened today, what's going to happen tomorrow, and look at the bigger picture of it, what has happened? Every time oil gets about $100 a barrel, we somehow get a ceasefire. One way or another, we get a ceasefire. And that's great because it brings the price of oil right back down to about $80 a barrel. The stock market rallies. And then slowly but surely, Iran or something goes wrong, and there's another attack, and then we're back on the fighting thing, and then the oil goes back to 100. And then there's another ceasefire, and then it goes back to 80. So yeah. Wash, rinse, repeat.
4: Sayatah grappling with the aftermath of a massive migrant surge over the weekend. Most of the 60,000 migrants who entered the Spanish exclave have now returned to Morocco. But the crisis has reignited Europe's immigration debate. Spanish authorities say at least 72 migrants died during that event. A plane carrying European tourists has gone down in a field in Peru, killing all 13 people on board, some from Spain, others from Germany. SRN News.
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4: Ukrainian President Volodymyr Zelensky pitching President Trump and other American officials on helping Ukraine win permission from tech titan Elon Musk to use his Starlink satellite communication system to guide strikes inside Russia. Here's John Scott.
8: The push for expanded use of Starlink comes as Zelensky looks for alternate ways to mitigate the need for U.S. Patriot air defense systems to thwart the steady barrage of Russian missile and drone attacks on Ukrainian territory. The interceptors are in shorter supply as the U.S. and Israeli war against Iran continues to rage. Zelensky reportedly made the request directly to Mr. Trump at an Oval Office meeting this week during his whirlwind trip to Washington. He also told lawmakers later on Capitol Hill that he wanted Starlink to help with targeting inside Russia. John Scott reporting.
4: But officials say anything goes yet with Elon Musk. Breaking news and analysis, Town Hall.
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17: Welcome to Motley Fool Hidden Gems Investing. I'm Travis Hoy. I'm joined today by Lou Whiteman and Jason Moser. Guys, we've got to start with the news of the week. Lou, that is situational awareness, getting a margin call. The hot investor of 2026 is now out of the equity markets. What in the world happened?
18: Yeah, so let's talk about this because this is fun. First of all, situational awareness, the AI-focused hedge fund founded by, I hope I can say this right, Leopold Aschenbrenner, I think it is. Now, Leopold has a heck of a history already. I mean, it's almost like the Forrest Gump story here. All right, guys, he was at FTX with Sam Bankman-Fried. He was at OpenAI, and then he went off and he actually just wrote, I think it was a Substack or something, talking about situational awareness, basically that AI was going to eat the world. Got a lot of buzz, and he turned it into a hedge fund. His hedge fund, same name, situational awareness, focused on AI bets. And, you know, as the tide was rising, so too did his portfolio. The fund borrowed heavily to multiply its returns. We don't know exactly how much, but we know this because the fund's return were better than the underlying assets that it was buying in terms of their returns. So there's obviously leverage. At its peak, it soared from a couple hundred million to 20 billion in assets, up 440% in the first half of the year. But guys, we've seen
17: In the first half of the year, I want to highlight this. The first half of the year, which ended exactly 1 month ago today.
18: Yeah. But look, we have all seen this movie enough times to know what happened here. You know, the AI infrastructure trade has taken it on the chin of late. Some of situational positions, you know these companies, Micron, SK Hynix, CoreWeave, they were down big, and short positions that they also took on betting against software. Like, they were basically in on the AI is going to eat all software, so short software companies to the ground. Those started turning against it too. The banks that provide leverage called, said hi to avoid liquidation. The firm negotiated a rapid fire sale to Citadel. Don't cry for Leopold though. He retained the private assets include, and this is the last scene of the movie here, including a $5 billion stake in Anthropic. He still has that, but yeah, a heck of a week. Lots to learn here. This is actually, I think there's a lot of, I don't know if JMO and I are going to be building similar portfolios, but I still think there's a lot we can learn here.
17: I want to start with the margin piece of this because I think this is important for investors to understand. This is why we talk about not using margin, but I want to explain a little bit of the math behind it before we get to the Citadel buyout, because I think that is also really interesting that they've become the villain in a lot of circles, but they actually may have saved the day. But Jason, the math on this, just on a basic sense, I think that the reporting is that he was about 4x levered. Yeah. So $20 billion fund, let's just use that simple math, owns $80 billion worth of stocks. If those stocks go down 25%, you have nothing left. All you have is your debt. Your equity is now zero. That's how you get in trouble really, really quickly, because it's not, you're leveraged on the upside when things are going well. Like Lou said, you can have a 400% 6-month run. By the way, I think that 430 something percent number was after fees. So the real return was probably well over 500%. But this is where a big move, but these companies aren't going bankrupt, can get you in a lot of trouble.
13: Sure. Yeah. And I mean, that's, I think, so I personally, I don't invest, you know, on margin. I don't use debt to invest. It's just not my style. It's not what I do. And I think part of that is at the end of the day, you don't really control what's going on, right? You don't ultimately call the shots. At some point, if you have any sort of thing that shifts in the market for whatever reason, I mean, you're completely out of control, right? Somebody else is going to call you, but like Lou said, the bank calls, says, "Hi, how are you? We'd like our money back, please." And there's nothing you can do. And so I think it's always worth remembering that, yeah, it can really amplify returns as things are going well, but when the tide turns, it can be catastrophic, to say the least. And I mean, I think this is just an interesting story. This Ashenbrenner himself, like, he was not a trader, not an investor, not a dumb guy, clearly very well educated, and obviously had some interesting jobs along the way. It does kind of remind you of that Dunning-Kruger effect, though, right? I mean, you just sometimes maybe you think you're a little bit better at something than you really are. And I'm sure he was feeling great. I saw it on social media. I mean, apparently, you know, he was
17: lots
13: having
17: of interviews,
13: a day. Yeah. And fast forward to today, and I mean, it's pretty much yesterday's news. But I mean, to Lou's point too, don't cry for him. I mean, he's still doing just fine at private stakes and companies like Anthropic. I mean, he's going to walk away from this doing just fine. But it certainly made for a lot of headlines this week, for sure.
17: Yeah, and the fund does still exist. I think he sent a letter to investors overnight. Actually, said they're still up 80% for the year. So that Anthropic stake is doing a lot of work there. Lou, I want to talk about a couple of the mechanics here, because this is one of the things I think a lot of people have gotten confused about, or, you know, think there's market manipulation.

0: hedge funds start to smell blood in the water. They start to go, uh-oh, somebody's in trouble. And guess what? When your stocks are going down and you have, let's say that $80 billion number is the number, you can't just go to the market and say, you know what? I'm gonna take my bets off the table, because if you start selling in bulk, it's going to just exacerbate the problem even worse. So you have people betting against you, going short against you, your valuations start going down. That's what you're talking about. Eventually, the banks, the brokerage calls and goes, hey, you know that $60 billion that you owe us? You got to come up with that money. We got to figure something out. And that seems like that's what started to happen as early as last weekend.
1: I think so. And look, you know, yeah, a lot of people like to bag it, but this is a competitive industry. And look, even if you didn't have the 13F, Leopold's doing a lot of interviews. He's talking about a couple of trends. We're all smart in this room. We probably could have guessed some of the stocks that he was in. And look, if your favorite football team finds out that the cornerback for the other team has a bad knee,
0: yeah,
1: and they start throwing to that side, is that cheating or is that just smart or somewhere in between, right? So if I don't think Citadel or any of these big investment companies, they weren't even saying, let's target situational awareness. They were looking at the market and saying, this is a very, what they call crowded trade. There's a lot of people using leverage. I bet that there is, or it was a reasonable thing to say, like, if there's pressure here, it could snowball, and this is where we want exposure. So I don't think it's even like a vast conspiracy. Let's put Leo out of business or something like that. It's just, this is how market dynamics work. A trade gets crowded and people say, a market is always two people with different opinions coming at a fair price. The more crowded one side of a trade gets, the more appealing the other side looks. That's what a high valuation is. So yeah, you can see Citadel as a villain here because they probably saw this coming and they probably have, well, now slowly or orderly liquidate a lot of this and get their money back quick. Or you can see them as a hero because one of the things, I don't want to make them a hero, but one of the things I think as individual investors, we always talk about, do not panic in a downturn because there's a lot going on. If Citadel or someone hadn't have stepped in, the other option here was to liquidate, to sell $80 billion worth of positions.
0: And now you're talking about, yes, some of these stocks are down 50, 60%, but they could go down another 50, 60, 70% really quickly.
1: Really quick. And frankly, it should be temporary. It's just an influx of supply and it puts supply and demand. Always, the real takeaway here from this story, all the way back to long-term capital management and before that is the reason we say do your best not to panic in a downturn is because there is a lot going on that isn't tied to long-term price appreciation and fundamentals. So if you're focused on price action and not fundamentals, you can really get bit. I mean, there's some times where you just need to sell, but so often in these panics, there's more to it going on than everybody hates this stock and it's going to zero. And that's why literally sitting on your hands tends to be the best thing you can do in a panic, even though every fiber of your being says, get out, run.
0: Jason, I'm going to give you the last word. What did we learn this week?
2: I like the idea of sitting on your hands. I think that Lou said it perfectly. I mean, emotions are difficult to control in investing, but it is a crucial part of being able to invest successfully over the long haul. And when you see headlines breaking out like this, you see markets reacting, you know, with volatility. It's easy to say I've got to do something, but for the most part, in most cases, the best action is just inaction. Just keep investing. Every time you get paid, put that money in your index fund. If you own individual stocks and you know why you own them, then feel good about that. But oftentimes the best action is inaction.
0: Yeah. I think this is where I keep going back to a lot of these long-term foolish principles that they work over years and over decades. And that is the most reliable way to not only compound wealth, but also to even beat the market long-term.
2: Yep.
0: And the investors that we're talking about here, whether you're talking about Citadel or whether you're talking about situational awareness, are playing a completely different game. And that's another thing to keep in mind is that you as an individual investor are not doing the same things that they're doing. Citadel is making markets. This was a great opportunity to make a market and maybe make several billion dollars along the way. But it doesn't necessarily mean that you know these businesses are broken or anything like that.

0: So focus on that long term.
1: And anonymity is a good thing. Like, you know, I don't want to be the guy on social media making headlines and people talking about my fund and what a genius I am. I'm okay just kind of flying under the radar and just kind of doing my thing. Anonymity is a good thing.
0: Maybe next week, Lou, we should talk about what a genius Jason is on the
1: Please
0: Wednesday
1: don't.
0: Show.
1: Let's not do that. Let's not do
0: All
1: that.
0: All right. When we come back, we are going to talk about hyperscaler earnings. You're listening to Motley Fool, Hidden Gems, Investing.
2: 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Rich is texting and driving. Rich? No. What are you doing, Rich? I was just telling everyone how great you are. 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
10: 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Okay. Squirrel. Has anybody seen Mr. Squirrel?
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0: 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We had a huge week of earnings from a lot of the biggest companies in the world, the big tech companies, the hyperscalers, as they are known. And Lou, what has been absolutely crazy, if you look at a chart, I have a chart up right now of Microsoft, Meta, Google, Amazon, and Apple, and they go completely opposite directions. For the week, we have Microsoft up 19%, Amazon is up 14%. Most of that is today. Meanwhile, Apple down 9.4% and Meta down 9.6%. What did we learn? Why are these stocks diverging so much right now?
11: So I'm going to carve out Apple because they kind of chose not to play in a way here. So I think for them, there might be separate things. But I think with the hyperscalers, what's going on is right now the market has one question for these companies. And the answers varied. And what we saw was the stocks react based on the answer. The question is, when ROIC, when returns, all right? Yeah. Now, to be clear, I don't think the market is yet punishing spending. That was kind of, I saw headlines about that, but I don't think we see that, you know, spending bad. I think to some extent, especially for some of these, toning down spending might be appreciated, but I don't think that right now it's if you don't lower your CapEx, your stock is just sent to the
0: toilet. Because that seemed to be the story last week with Alphabet, right?
11: Yeah,
0: they went negative free cash flow, but they have recovered since then. So what I was keeping an eye on this week too. Yeah.
11: Yeah. I don't think they're punishing CapEx. I think there needs to be a clear sign that these management teams have just a map to get to the pot of gold at the end of the rainbow. And Meta, based on its current business and its history with the metaverse, I think they have the least credibility on that front. You know, they may get there, but if you look at their history, if you look at what they've said so far, they have not articulated why all of this will end up in a happy ending. Microsoft and Amazon, they've done a little better telling that story, and they also have, I think, the most diversified revenue streams, which that's the best story to tell, that everything is going to end up okay. I really think that explains the divergence. I think it's just, where are we going with all of this, guys?
1: I think Lou's right on the Meta part. I mean, that to me, like right now, the market, it's actually like excited to hear these companies raising CapEx guidance. Right? You get Microsoft, they're going to spend $175 billion this year. Alphabet's going to spend close to $200 billion. And those numbers are going to increase next year. I mean, we've already seen Alphabet explicitly stated. I mean, their CapEx next year is going to be materially higher than it is this year. And the market so far is going along with it. And I think when you look at companies like Microsoft and Alphabet and Amazon, I mean, you're seeing at least some sort of path toward the returns based on the infrastructure investment and the utility that customers are getting from their AI investments. With Meta, you know, I kind of look at these investments in AI. It's there are two different ways to kind of view it. Is a company investing in AI, the infrastructure to provide all of these services and bells and whistles for us, the broader consumer? Or is it a company that is investing all of this money in AI that really that is just benefiting their business? I think with Meta right now, clearly that those investments are benefiting its business, right? Its core ad business, because that's really at the end of the day, all it really is still. Granted, they have 3.6 billion users, so I think they're in a pretty good spot. But you do wonder, at least in regard to the money that a company like Meta is spending, where is that return going to be beyond just their core ad business? And I think with Amazon, with Alphabet, you know, I think we're with Microsoft, we're seeing that they're able to monetize this to a degree which we just haven't seen with Meta yet.
0: So is the idea there, Jason, that they have what you would think of as a platform, a cloud platform, so it can provide compute, other companies can build on top of them. And that's if you look at Amazon or you look at Alphabet, a lot of that is actually coming from Anthropic, a lot of that demand. Whereas Meta is building compute and going, well, we'll figure out what to do with this later. And that's a unsatisfactory answer to the market.
1: I would say that's unsatisfactory because it kind of rhymes with what's been going on with what, you know, Reality Labs, right?
0: Yeah.
1: To this point, and we've been hearing this for a lot of quarters now, is, you know, investments in Reality Labs, eventually it's going to pay off and the returns will be there. And it just quite honestly has not materialized to this point. And I think it's fair to assume going forward that you probably aren't going to see a return on that investment. I don't know if it's just we as consumers aren't there yet in regard to immersive technology. Maybe one day it will pay off, but to this point, it certainly has not. And I think those questions only grow a little bit louder when you start looking at all these investments they're making in AI.
0: Lou, It seems like the questions seem to change every quarter about what the market is looking for. As you look at right now, we're starting to see phenomenal revenue growth. So I don't think there's any question that the revenue is coming in. More questions about what's the return on that invested capital, because if you're putting $200 billion in the ground, you better get some revenue out of it. When are we going to get real answers that are going to show up in the financial statements about if there is ROIC?
11: Better come soon. And I don't know. And in the market's defense, we're still early days. So if the market keeps asking different questions, maybe that's what it's coming. My biggest fear here, guys, is there isn't a lot of ROIC in the frontier models. And that's where all the spending is going, that most of the AI goodness will just come from lesser models. And that, I think, is the huge fear hanging out. But look, someone's going to make money off of this, and probably the companies with big cloud businesses that just can do that for whatever's going on. I think that's probably the way I'd lean right now, just because you feel like there will be demand there, whatever the future holds.
0: When we come back, we're going to ask Lou and Jason which stocks they would rather buy. You're listening to Motley Fool Hidden Gems Investing.
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22: With SRN News, I'm Jason Walker. Growing number of military analysts now predicting the Iranian regime is on a path to extinction. These experts believe President Trump's airstrikes, blockades, and sanctions have severely weakened Iran's regime, reducing its military capabilities from a regional threat down to manageable nuisance. Israel sharing serious security concerns with the White House about a proposed disarmament deal with Hamas. An Israeli official says it is believed Hamas is focusing on rebuilding its military rather than demilitarizing. The Israeli military will not withdraw from Gaza until Hamas disarms. Moscow officials describe a bomb attack at a restaurant in the city as a brutal act of terrorism. At least two people have died. SRN News.
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0: Welcome back to Motley Fool Hidden Gems Investing. Let's play a little game called Would You Rather. I'm going to give Lou and Jason two stocks in the same industry that have very different valuations and see which one they would rather own. Lou, I'm going to start with you. Tesla and GM. Tesla, I'm going to give you a couple stats here. Trades for 11 times sales and 160 times forward estimated earnings. General Motors trades for 1 time sales and 6 times estimated forward earnings. Which one of these stocks would you rather own?
23: So I'm looking at my Scantron, and it's no fair. I don't see D. I don't see none of the above here. So that's bah humbug. So if you're going to force me here, I have actually worked with the automakers before. I kind of know the insides of the business a bit. It's a brutal business. Even in the best of times, it is a slog. You have the most complex supply chains in the world. I am not going to buy an automaker, period. So I'm sorry, GM. I respect what you're trying to do with subscriptions and services and all that, but I'll believe it when I see it. Tesla, I can't get my, I do have concerns about the valuation, but Tesla has a lot more optionality away from that core auto business. I do believe, despite the valuation, that if they execute on their plan, there is a lot of ways to create value there outside of just the moving metal on the car lot. So I am going to lean into my valuation fears and choose Tesla.
0: Jason, are you going all in on dancing humanoid robots?
1: Well, you know, I'm with Lou in that I don't own any automakers. I kind of look at automakers and airlines, and I'm like, you know what? I'm just not interested. So the Scantron reference, wow, holy cow.
0: I wanted to hold back on that.
23: I'm old, okay?
1: That's great. I really enjoyed that.
23: You got your number two pencil?
1: I thought it was interesting. If you look back, you look at year-to-date, look over the last 12 months, look over the last 3 years, and look over the last 5 years, GM has Yes. outperformed Tesla in every regard. This has been the better investment. And I was a little surprised to see that. If I have to choose one, I like Lou's point there about the optionality in regard to Tesla. I mean, there is a little bit of a jockey play there. Musk just seems to kind of get what he wants. I don't know how he does it, but just he does it. And there's obviously this potential for Tesla and SpaceX to roll up together as well at some point. I don't know. But I think generally speaking, the optionality is why I would say I go with Tesla in this case. And it's not to belittle GM at all, because, again, looking at the track record of the last 5 years in the company's performed very well and investors have done okay as well. But it doesn't have the same optionality that Tesla has.
0: You know, we always think that everything is going to repeat with General Motors, because Lou's right. They kind of keep making the same mistakes over and over again when you go through some sort of downturn. We would love to buy one of these big GM vehicles, as we have, you know, a bigger family and a dog and all that kind of stuff. They never go on sale. So that's an indicator of their pricing power in the market right now. I don't know if that will hold, but at least through 2026, it looks like you're not going to get any sort of deal on a Tahoe or a Suburban. All right, let's go back to the pharmaceutical industry. Jason, I'm going to start with you. Eli Lilly, everything going right for Eli Lilly right now, but the market is pricing that in. Enterprise value to sales is 14. PE multiple is 40. Would you rather own that or Novo Nordisk? Enterprise value to sales is 3.5 and the PE is 11.
1: Yeah, another industry that I tend to shy away from because I just don't have, I don't feel like I have any sort of expertise or full understanding as to, you know, how these businesses operate. I understand they can be very hit or miss. A lot depends on pipeline. A lot depends on approval. We've seen Lilly and Novo both performing, I think, well, Lilly more so than Novo, but really benefiting from these weight loss drugs, right, the GLP-1s. And it seems like Lilly with Mounjaro and Zepbound, that is just a 1-2 punch that's really working very well for business right now. So this is kind of a your classic growth versus value. And I mean, the bet on Novo would be that, right, they are going to return to growth, that their pipeline will then, you know, help them sort of reignite that growth. I don't know that it will. I think for me, I'm going to kind of look towards the winner and kind of expect that winner to keep on winning. And so therefore, I think I would go with Lilly in this case.
0: Lou?
23: Yeah, I'm going with Lilly. This is another tough industry. Like even blockbusters only mean so much because of patent laws. I mean, Pfizer might have changed the world with statins, and Pfizer did not, the stock did not behave like NVIDIA. So I think that that's worth keeping in mind. Lilly, to their credit, is taking advantage of the moment and buying everything in sight. They've done what? 2 dozen deals today. And what's that doing? That's maybe if half of them or if a third of them become drugs, but they are using the cash from this blockbuster to augment, to improve, to build out the pipeline for the future. I really like that strategy. So they're my choice there, even if they are the less of a value play.
0: All right, let's look into financials. Lou, would you rather own a big bank? And I'm gonna put JP Morgan Chase here. Price to book multiple is 2.5. If I'm pulling my numbers correctly, that's about, what I have.
23: And that's high for a bank. So that's tell me what's next.
0: That's very high for a bank. 3-year growth rate is 8%. Okay. Okay. Decent growth rate. Second stock, SoFi. Price to book is 1.9, cheaper on a price to book basis. But the 3-year growth rate is 27%. Which one would you rather own?
23: I'd rather own JP Morgan. And I'll tell you, you pick price to book, I'll go PE ratio. And okay, it's rare for a bank to be, you know, above 10 to 15. JP Morgan, I was looking at it, kind of looks pricey to me at 14x forward earnings. SoFi's double that. And I still think that there is just, SoFi is a great young bank. And yes, their growth rates are better because they are younger. So there's a denominator issue. But look, JMO, I know you used to do the financial show. You know this. I was shocked when I saw SoFi bragging that their average customer has 1.5 relationships. That a community bank would laugh at that. And I think I think that the best growth days are behind it just as the denominator changes. And I think it is going to eventually be valued like a bank, because that's what it is. So I think there's probably more equity upside for slow and steady JP Morgan right now.
1: Yeah, I think that's right. I'm going with scale here. SoFi, $20 billion business, obviously done some good stuff. What it started out initially as was a student loan business, wasn't it?
0: Student loans and personal loans. That big banks don't want to do.
1: Yeah. So, I mean, it's nice to see they've been able to expand and become more things for more people. I do agree with what you said, one point five four
23: customers per product per customer.
1: Yeah, that doesn't seem that great.
23: That was their record high.
1: That number should be bigger. That number should be bigger for sure.
0: We talked about this on Wednesday. I do think it's funny how banks trick you into increasing that number.
23: Travis, it's not a so here's my honest explanation about it. And sorry, JMO, I'm hijacking.
1: No, not at all.
23: But I think they have been so laser focused on one. I don't even want to say juicing or spiking because that sounds like it, there's no conspiracy here. But they've been going so hard on bringing in new members and not actually monetizing. You could say the bull case is actually slow your roll on just kind of getting everybody through the door and actually
3: there's
23: monetizing. Be careful because Wells Fargo could tell you a story about how that can go wrong.
1: Yeah. Well, I mean, I'm glad you brought up Wells Fargo because it's like I said, I'm going with scale here with JPM. But it's not to say that something bad couldn't happen. Now, I think that J.P. Morgan has done very well under the leadership of Jamie Dimon. We also know that he's not going to be there forever. And he's kind of, I think, 1 foot out the door, right? They're starting to talk about succession planning there. And so it will depend on future leadership, making sure they can keep things going in the right direction. But the bank is, I mean, it's basically a $1 trillion company today, right? I mean, it is just, it plays such a pivotal role in our broader economy. I like the dividend yield. I think the dividend should continue to grow. I like the fact that they continue to buy back shares. And I love the fact that they really focus on keeping that war chest balance sheet, right? They really want to make sure that they keep the company in financially in good health. I think to me, I would just feel a lot more comfortable owning that one as opposed to SoFi.
3: I'm just going to disagree with you guys on almost everything here today, but that's what makes market. All right, let's go quickly with this one. I wanted to touch on this quick. Costco versus Target. Give you a couple of numbers here. Costco's price earnings multiple is 48. Target's price earnings multiple is 19. Fun fact here, Jason, Target stock is up 43% this year. But which one would you rather own from here?
1: Well, I like the membership model. I think membership has its privileges. And I remember early on in my first days here working at the Fool, you know, a number of us were questioning kind of how much further Costco could go with this. And what did they really have the ability to raise prices in regard to that membership fee? Because we know they're going to keep prices as low as they can in the store. Fast forward to today, we've seen clearly they've been able to raise prices just incrementally here and there while maintaining those 90%+ renewals. And that to me has just been a phenomenal part of this business is just that renewal rate. And every time I drive by Costco here by our house, I mean, it's like an airport parking lot. I mean, the place
3: it is the
1: just
3: most
1: packed.
3: Annoying parking lot in the city.
1: It is so full always. And we're not members at Costco, so I don't go there to shop, but I'm always just amazed to see how busy it is. And just a very loyal customer base that keeps on coming back for more. And as long as they keep, as long as they adhere to keeping prices low within the stores, I don't see any reason why the business can't continue to grow and succeed.
23: So I don't like investing in retail, but if I do, I want to see what are you special at? What's your reason? What is it that you do that you can't get elsewhere? I think Target's up off the mat here, but there is, we've seen with Kohl's, we've seen with JCPenney's, we've seen with Kmart. You just don't have a right to exist here. And with Target, I kind of wonder how hard it's going to be for them to have just I go to Target for blank, you know, versus other things. Kind of Costco by default here, as expensive as it is. I know why they exist and I know why people go there.
3: When we come back, we're going to get to the stocks on our radar. 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
11: 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To see our full advertising disclosure, please check out our show notes. I did want to get to some news that came in overnight, Lou. That is that The Wall Street Journal is reporting that Tesla is weighing the sale of its China business to pave the way for a merger with SpaceX. What do we need to know about this?
12: Right. And the first thing we should need to know is Elon says it's fake news. But if you read the story, it basically,
13: It sounds like they've been thinking about this for a long time, that the divisions.
11: And it makes sense. They would probably not be able to have that business and merge
13: not.
11: With SpaceX. Yeah.
13: I mean, yeah. Well, think about it this way. Everything we accuse. I mean, right now we're facing that Mercedes-Benz might not be able to sell cars in the U.S. because they have a Chinese investor that owns 10%. That's how the U.S. views this. So what are they going to say if there is a major, major Chinese presence to a defense contractor, which is in part what SpaceX is? They would have to do something here for a merger. So that is the natural implication. But look, this has been a criticism for a while because Elon owns both companies. So it's out there. I think it probably... I am really curious how much Tesla cares about automobiles anymore. We haven't seen any new, we've seen kind of refreshes, but we've kind of cut the model lineup in half without a lot of plans for more. This would be a real symbolic move of the future of this business isn't electric vehicles. I think you'd only see it in a merger, but I do think a merger is coming. So I guess this is just part of the process.
11: Jason, it's wild that the plant that I think was supposed to be the growth driver for Tesla makes, I think it's over half of their vehicles, could potentially just be, they're not going to give it away, but there's probably not going to be, you know, $500 billion of value taken out of that Chinese state.
14: No, and it's I think Lou's right. You know, we're talking more and more about Tesla being something other than an auto company, which is just kind of weird to think about. But I mean, Musk has said, you know, time and time again that, I mean, it's all about humanoid robots, right? I mean, that's kind of, it's AI and humanoid robots. And so I think even Musk may say this is, you know, fake news or whatever. My suspicion is we will see this merger happen within the next couple of years. I think that he's going to want to make sure to try to get this done during this current administration, because I would imagine he wouldn't want to take the chance on a future administration that might not be so embracing to this mm-hmm. to this type of a deal. So my bet is we see in the next couple of years SpaceX and Tesla roll up into one.
11: Lou, as you look at Tesla as a stock right now, does the fact that they're potentially getting out of China, it's been become a very, very competitive market there. Could that actually be a positive thing for them?
13: Remember that what they do in China is make vehicles for the world. So it's a lot more than just competing locally with China. I don't think this happens without the SpaceX merger. So I think it's kind of you take the two for one. If they independently of SpaceX just decide we're dumping China, that would be a concern for the business. But I think there's only two paths here, either the status quo or the merger.
11: Well, it'll be very interesting to see what happens because there's obviously a lot going on with both SpaceX and Tesla. Musk running both companies. So, you know, if they are going to merge, something is probably going to have to happen with this stake. All right. We'd like to end the show with Stocks on a Radar, bring in Dan Boyd with his thoughts. Jason, you're up first. What are you looking at this week?
14: Yeah, Dan, I'm looking at Keysight Technologies. The ticker is KEYS. And, you know, this world is more tech driven than ever. And it takes a lot to bring this technology to market, Dan, from design and development to testing and deployment. It's an arduous process, requires near perfection. Keysight delivers a portfolio of hardware, software, and services that enable its customers to do it all. And the company operates ultimately in two different segments. They have the communication solution side of the business, which is electronic design and test, software, instrumentation systems, and related services. Their end markets are commercial communications, aerospace, defense, government end markets. And then they also have the electronical industrial solution side of the business, which consists of also electronic design, testing, and simulation software, computer and aided engineering solutions. Those end markets include automotive, energy, semiconductor, general electronics. They make their money by selling the hardware, software, and services to a global base of over 30,000 different customers. I like the fact that software and services now represents approximately 36% of the business. That's higher margin, recurring revenue. And so definitely business to keep an eye on here.
11: Dan, quite the pitch, but also I like the ticker, just keys.
15: Yeah, good ticker. This is one of those companies that is both like boring and completely inscrutable. I'm looking at their Wikipedia page, and I got to tell y'all, I don't understand any of this.
14: It's boring, but it's crucial. And that's the key. That's the key, Dan.
11: All right, Lou, what are you looking at this week?
13: So, Dan, I want to take a look at Defense Prime L3 Harris Technologies. This week, they released earnings. They beat expectations on both revenue and earnings. They also raised full-year guidance, yet the stock traded down more than 10%. After earnings. So what's going on? Well, early in the year, L3 Harris teamed with the Pentagon to spin off its missile business in an IPO that would come with billions in government funding to increase missile manufacturing. The market liked that deal because it would allow L3 Harris to keep some of the upside of that missile business while saving its capex for higher margin areas like space. But yesterday, L3 Harris said the IPO is going to be delayed until 2027 because of choppy, frothy market conditions. I get why the market is disappointed, but I think the sell-off is an overreaction. L3 Harris finished the quarter with a backlog of $42 billion in future business. They are the go-to contractor for areas like Golden Dome, missile defense, a lot of this defense electronics that is higher margin. They also have a better international business than most of their peers. Because of this, L3 Harris normally trades at a premium to those other defense contractors. Today, you can get it at basically the same multiple as General Dynamics. That looks like an opportunity to me, Dan.
11: Dan, another critical company, but a ticker of LHX. That's
13: not as good.
11: Not working for me quite as well.
15: Yeah, based on tickers, you know, we got to go Keysight here. But I get why L3 Harris seems like a juicy investment these days. But I gotta imagine that Keysight is probably selling components to at least some of the suppliers that L3 Harris uses. So I'm gonna go Keysight this time around.
11: All right, Keysight, definitely one I need to look at too, Jason. Thanks, everybody, for listening. For Lou, Jason, and Dan Boyd behind the glass, I'm Travis Hoyam. We'll see you here tomorrow.
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15: News this hour from Town Hall. I'm Jason Walker. President Trump has decided to hold off ordering new strikes against Iran following discussions with Gulf allies, Qatar, Saudi Arabia, and United Arab Emirates. In the meantime, on Air Force One Sunday, the president says it is far better to handle things diplomatically.
22: Would I rather make a deal? I'm not looking to kill people. Because people die, a lot of people die, and we don't want that. So they asked us, Iran specifically, but the other three said we really... I asked Saudi Arabia, the king. He said, the crown prince... I said, what would you rather do? Would you rather have us do this or not? They said, we would much prefer a deal.
1: In the meantime, a growing number of military analysts now predict the Iranian regime is on a path to extinction. Here's correspondent Bernie Bennett with that story.
2: Those experts believe President Trump's airstrikes, blockades, and sanctions have severely weakened Iran's regime, reducing its military capabilities from a regional threat to a manageable nuisance amid internal fractures and economic collapse. Power outages, fuel shortages, hyperinflation, and protests signal the regime's impending doom, with failed attacks on U.S. forces and allies underscoring its desperation. Bernie Bennett reporting.
1: Israel sharing very serious security concerns with the White House about a proposed disarmament deal with Hamas. Israel says it believes Hamas is focused on rebuilding its military rather than demilitarizing. Israeli military says it will not withdraw from Gaza until Hamas disarms. Senators have unveiled a short-term spending bill to avoid a government shutdown. The measure will keep federal agencies funded past the midterm elections through December 11th. Senate likely to get that vote on the measure sometime this week. More on these stories, townhall.com.
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1: A new study says artificial intelligence could fuel America's next great economic boom.
25: Economists Stephen Moore and Neil Chilson say AI has the potential to lower costs, boost productivity, and speed production across industries ranging from manufacturing to healthcare. In a new report, they compare AI's promise to past technological revolutions that increased output while creating new jobs. The authors warn that excessive taxes and regulations could slow innovation and give competitors like China an advantage in the global AI race. Ron Taylor reporting.
1: Trump administration wants to make sure the Mexican train crews hauling freight just over the border can understand key safety information in English, and the common practice of using foreign crews to cross into America does not threaten American jobs. Two major rail unions have solidly praised that proposed rule. Breaking news and analysis, townhall.com. New questions being raised about a Texas Senate candidate's residency history.
26: Democratic Senate candidate James Tallarico is under fire for allegedly violating Texas election law by registering to vote and launching a previous House campaign using his mother's Austin address where he did not live. Texas requires candidates to reside in their district for a full year before running. Rival Ken Paxton has accused Tallarico of election fraud, noting that Tallarico has long opposed voter ID and other election integrity measures. Willie Nelson, Los Angeles.
1: Flight attendants for WestJet, Canada's second largest airline, now on strike over pay disputes. Canadian Union of Public Employees says more than 4,000 workers off the job. Michigan has now joined Minnesota in reporting cyber attacks on water systems, but officials say they're operating safely. Source of the attacks being investigated, but they came amid warnings that it might be from Iran. More on these stories, townhall.com.
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12: Hello and welcome to the July 30th edition of the Best Stocks Now show. I am Barry Kite, planner and analyst here at Gunderson Capital Management, sitting in for Bill today, flying solo. We've got, we had a bunch of green on the screen before we started the show, so we was hoping to have a follow-up on yesterday's big rally that we'll get into here in a minute, but the Dow down 87 points, that's 0.17%, the S&P 500 down 13 points, about 0.2% there, NASDAQ basically flat, down 8 points to 25,114. Now we've got crude oil up just a tad today, 1.92%. Continued stories over there and source of volatility. Gold still kind of stuck in that 4,000-ish range. We've been kind of looking for it to break out at some point, but it hasn't. Down 1.83%. That's at $4,028 an ounce. And lastly, we've got Bitcoin. It's been on a bit of a rally lately, but back pushing back towards that 60,000 level. It's 62,618. And again, hello and welcome to the Friday end of the month edition, July 31st edition of the Best Stocks Now show. I'm Barry Kite, planner and analyst here at Gunderson Capital Management, playing relief captain for Bill here today. But man, what a week, what a month in terms of volatility really ruled the roost in July. The NASDAQ had its worst slump since October of 2022, I believe, and I believe it had its worst losing streak since, I think it was a 6-day losing streak. That ended yesterday, but that was, I believe, the worst streak since October of 2022 as well. So markets, we've seen them all over, really all over the place this July, and really saw it towards the latter part of June as well. And today, you know, investors, it's always important to kind of identify, what the sources of volatility are out there. That's what Bill and myself do on the show every day, is try to highlight sources of risk, obviously sources of and sources of return. Works in, volatility works in both directions. measures up moves and down moves. It's usually the downside volatility that we're all worried about. So we'll kind of touch on some of those sources of volatility that we've seen, particularly kind of put up their kind of show up today here. over the last week. We'll look at, you know, kind of where the risk lies, how we can potentially circumvent them, or you know, hopefully profit from from said volatility. But before we get too far ahead of ourselves, we've got we'll go ahead and recap yesterday's events. Great, you know, big day in the market. We had a huge rebound in AI optimism and names surrounding the AI build out. Driven, you know, primarily by Microsoft's positive earnings report. I think that company was up. We'll look at the number here in a minute, but I think it's the I think it was up the most of any company ever in a day in terms of dollar amount. So Dow translated, and Dow was up 1.2% yesterday. S&P 500 was up 1.6% yesterday, and the NASDAQ was up a whopping 2.7%. So big day for the markets, big bounce back days, and you know, a lot of those memory chip names, particularly Seagate was, I think Seagate and Micron were both up close to 20% yesterday. Just, you know, a lot of green, a lot of our remaining positions, a lot of green across the board there yesterday. Of course, you know, in terms of breadth of the market, we had about, I think, 6 out of 11 S&P 500 segments ended up in the green. So a little bit, you know, somewhat of a broad market rally, I guess, there. We also had bond yields cooled a bit yesterday. We, of course, they spiked after the Fed decision on Wednesday in the press conference. Of course, we received better than expected PCE inflation reading this week. So that kind of helped put a cap on rising rates. Of course, all the talk, it's

0: throughout the evening, carried through through to the Pacific markets and Asian markets overnight. We saw the South Korea KOSPI, talk about a volatile index there. The South Korean equity market was up, I think it was up a record 18, just under 18% yesterday in one day. Certainly driven by massive rises in SK Hynix and Samsung. I think both were up at some point intraday night, up about so. I think both finished above that 20% mark, and it was interesting. I was looking at the obviously we don't tend to not look at the KOSPI a lot over the years. Certainly has been more visible over the last handful of months, particularly as memory chips names have gone through the roof, and memory prices for other manufacturers have gone up. But fun note here, just the move yesterday in the KOSPI, the South Korean equity index is still 26% below its high of 9,000. So it touched 9,000, I believe it was sometime last month. That was an all-time high for the index. And as of yesterday, as of now, even after a record 18% move overnight, it's still in bear market territory there, with 26% below the all-time high of 9,000. So I thought that was pretty interesting. It's what that tells you is how much it's dropped, at least initially, from that 9,000 level, and a lot of that, like we said, we've talked about a good bit, has been driven. Really driven by the amount of leverage that's in that index. And so, it's a leverage, as we say, magnifies returns, but it also magnifies losses, and certainly magnifies volatility. And that's what we've certainly seen in the KOSPI over the really. Most of the volatility this year was in the up range. Of course, over the last month and a half, months or so, it's been in a bit of a free fall, going the up, magnified the other way. So, just an interesting case study there. I think, as Bill mentioned yesterday, they had some emergency meetings discussing the amount of leverage in the KOSPI, and the amount of leverage that are in some of these single stock ETFs that are being offered in the Korean market. And it's just certainly a large, probably it's a combination. You've got two names, Samsung and SK Hynix, that make up the entire index, and then you've got of course, couple that with leverage, and concentration and leverage tend to lead to higher levels of volatility in both directions. But so it's kind of today, I guess it's going to be, volatility is going to kind of be the theme of the show. And we'll go through some of the sources of volatility here over the remainder of our time together. We'll talk about Iran. We've got the KOSPI. We've got the Fed. We've got earnings, particularly from the Magnificent Seven. So we're just getting started here on today's Best Stocks Now show. And we'll be right back.
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0: And welcome back here to the second quarter of today's Best Docs Now show. I am your host, Barry Kite, planner and analyst here at Gunderson Capital Management. Stepping in for Bill today. He's in the office. He just traveling late yesterday, so give him a little extra time this morning, so he didn't have to prep for this show. So looks like he's left me with some red on the screen at the moment. We've got the Dow down 156 points to 0.3%. At the S&P is up or down 25 to 0.34%. We've got the Nasdaq coming off that 2.7% yesterday up. The Nasdaq currently down 0.15%, so not much of a move there. Not giving back too much. That's a positive sign in my book. Certainly still some uncertainty over in Iran. We've got oil up 1.8%. Gold down 1.5%, and the Bitcoin, I guess, a risk-off move in the crypto world, down 3.4% at the moment. So looks like giving up a little bit of those gains. Of course, if we can stay where we are currently, I'll take it after yesterday's big move. But as I said, thus far, market volatility has really been the theme of Q3 so far, particularly in July. The Nasdaq had its worst slump, as I said, since October of 2022. Also had the longest losing streak since 2022. Month number, S&P down roughly about 3.42% month to date. A good bit of that. Downturn has occurred really since about mid-July. But that good news is streak was broken yesterday. Of course, as investors, it's important, like I said, to find the sources of volatility, or another way to say it is to know the risks and drivers of the markets and drivers of return. So in terms of the primary sources of market volatility we've been observing as of late and likely going forward, at least for a particular period of time, number one on the list got to be Iran, and to another extent, the Ukraine-Russian war really kind of getting hot and heavy even more than it has been as well. Just mentioned, we had, South Korean volatility in the KOSPI, largely driven by the concentration in the memory names there, and also a lot of leverage. The Fed, so we had lot of news this week. Of course, we had the Fed Fed meeting began on Tuesday. We had the Fed decision of no change to rates on Wednesday, and then of course we've got kind of a mixed message, I guess you would say, in terms of the press conference from Chairman Warsh. You can tell he's not a big fan of these press conferences, and my guess is he's going to get rid of them at some point in some form or fashion. So guidance likely to be a little more murky during his tenure. At least that's what it seems like that he's shooting for. So that introduces, some volatility. I think the Fed decision this go-round is one of the most contested maybe ever. I think there was at least three dissenters on the committee who wanted to raise rates. You had going into it percentage-wise in terms of market bets. You had one of the most biggest mixed messages. Usually by the time we get to Fed Day, the odds are 98% for whatever decision comes out, and a 2% chance of some other outcome. I think this meeting, I think it was more like a 60-40 mix. So just some indecision there. All that is to say is that it has elevated volatility, particularly in the bond market a bit. And then lastly, we'll hit some earnings. So we've had, earnings have been a source of volatility, whether it's in the right direction with Amazon and Microsoft or of course, in the other direction with Meta and Apple, I believe is getting getting hit pretty hard after reporting after the close yesterday. Let's take a look at Apple here. Yeah, down 9% at the moment. So that's interesting. We had we had the largest move up for a company in terms of market capitalization for Microsoft yesterday in the up direction, and a 9% move in Apple to the downside. That, given the fact that they're almost a $5 trillion company, they actually touched $5 trillion this earlier this week. So a 9% move in a $5 trillion company is a pretty sizable sizable loss. So it'll be, who knows, we may have the highest up move in a name ever yesterday. We might have the worst down move in a name today with Apple's report. So all of those sources, kind of being the sources of volatility. I was trying to think of a few others this morning, but those were the first four that came to mind. Of course, like I said, Iran being the number one source of volatility, mainly, primarily because who knows how that outcome is going to occur, right? Seems like there's a wide range of outcomes for that conflict, and also time frame wise in terms of any kind of resolution also seems to be a wide range of options, and a bunch of stops and starts and kind of an agreement and not an agreement along the way. And in the war, I mean, it's ebbed and flowed both horizontally and vertically. Recently, from a horizontal expansion standpoint, you've seen additional shipping choke points included beyond just the Strait of Hormuz. We've had spreading, of course, to the Red Sea via the Houthis, attacking ships on the Red Sea. You even had ships in the Caspian Sea that have been hit recently, and also, I believe yesterday, reports of an Egyptian port getting hit that sits as far as the Mediterranean Sea. Really, the whole region, like I said, the levels of attacks have expanded, and also vertical expansion, meaning the size of the attacks or the weapons being used. The U.S. has began hitting them hard. Again, also stepped up strikes, firing deeper and deeper into Iran. So that result has been a 21.5% increase in oil prices in the month of July alone. So that's the volatility right there, right? When you have volatile energy prices, also seen a steady escalation, like I said, in Ukraine. Had a couple of wheat freighters get hit, and wheat prices have risen higher as well. So volatility in the commodities driven with geopolitical risks. So, well, we're halfway through the show. We'll be right back for the second half and look at some earnings from Microsoft and the rest.
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10: With SRN News, I'm Jason Walker. Wildfires in Washington State now forcing the evacuation of more than 60,000 people in and around the Spokane area, including patients at a VA hospital. That's destroyed now some 600 homes, businesses, and other structures. No deaths have been reported. Collision of two firefighting helicopters in Greece, leaving two crew members dead, two others injured. Helicopter crews are often deployed in Greece to help battle some major fires. Voters in Kansas will be deciding Tuesday whether to elect state Supreme Court justices rather than having the governor appoint them. Supporters call it pro-democracy, and they're hoping the elections move the court to the right. Critics say the move could make the court more partisan. And flight attendants in Canada are off the job. SRN News.
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0: Welcome back here to the second half of today's Best Stocks Now show. I'm Barry Kite, pointer analyst here at Gunderson Capital Management, taking the wheel for Bill today. Looks like we've got NASDAQ's turned positive again here, so that's that, I guess, volatility theme. We've got the Dow basically flat now. We've got the S&P flat now. We've got the NASDAQ slightly up 23 points here, so in the green. Oil still up in the same direction, and gold still down, and Bitcoin still down. Interesting. And be interesting to see here, looking under the hood, once we get done with the show, some of the whipsaw movement here in the U.S. equity markets. But I guess picked a perfect day for volatility to be kind of a theme of the show. We did get a good bit of news, some good news here today from President Trump announced an agreement with Hamas to disarm. Obviously, time will tell if that comes to fruition or not. But we'll take that announcement as a positive sign. Looks like negotiations in Cairo between mediators and Hamas officials on Thursday resulted in a phased disarmament agreement for Gaza. Of course, we'll see. Like I said, we'll see how that ends up playing out. I did hear where a U.S. official stated that he was very skeptical that Hamas will disarm. Well, that's probably a safe bet, at least to some degree. It's been interesting too. I mean, I've seen a number of not just negative, seen a number of positive stories, depending on what side of that trade you're on. Positive stories involving oil. I think Chevron came out with a very strong report this morning. Shell had one earlier this week. Valero, big refiner, reported this week, had great earnings. I've also seen some stories about RTX or Raytheon, the old Raytheon, and Lockheed Martin getting a huge $18.2 billion or trying to get an $18.2 billion high-tech missile replenishment, easy for me to say, order. Of course, that's part of the $67 billion request that the Pentagon has asked for emergency funding to replace some Patriot missiles, Tomahawks, some THAADs, and a handful of other missiles. So we'll see where that goes. But obviously, for those companies, they're on they benefit from some of this volatility. So it's not all negative. It depends on, I guess, perspective and where you're at. Like we said, mentioned earlier in the show, of course, a big source of this volatility, it's really been getting exported or imported, I guess, to us. South Korea has really been exporting the volatility. But as we mentioned a number of times, Kospi is highly leveraged, magnifying, obviously, the volatility in that market and the volatility that they're exporting to us via SK Hynix and Samsung. That volatility, kind of gets reflected in names like Micron and SanDisk, who are also the other two big memory chip players. Thankfully, today, the volatility is in the right direction, up. Like I said earlier, both SK Hynix and Samsung reported this week. They were both up over 20%. Yesterday, or I guess this morning, the market there, Kospi was up a record just under 18% for the day. And also, it was driven on, like I said, SK Hynix earnings earlier this week. Even though they weren't great, fantastic earnings, stock went down the day they reported. And then reported 130% year-over-year revenue growth. I think I saw a number where their operating income was up, over, I think it was like 18, some, oh, here it is. Operating profit surged 18,000% year-over-year. So Apparently, the must be some good margins on those memory chips at Samsung. Probably better than the appliances that they sell, or TVs that they sell, or phones they sell, I would imagine. So, just a huge surge in profit there. That helped was one of the Microsoft's earnings yesterday, and Samsung's earnings helped certainly helped the Kospi hit that record. And the other interesting thing from Samsung is they announced that they see this memory shortage lasting at least through the end of 2028. So they expect it to extend into 2028 as surging AI demand continues to outpace supply, prompting customers to secure long-term supply agreements. And they expect the supply constraints to be even more severe in 2027 than they are right now. So it doesn't bode well for names like Apple that have complained about higher memory prices and are trying to secure some of that memory from China is at one spot that they're trying to begin to secure some memory from. Assuming the administration or the U.S. allows it, and that's why those memory constraints are one of the reasons why Apple was down 9% when we looked at it here earlier in the show. But in addition to that, there I guess for if we've got any listeners in Taylor, Texas, it looks like that fab operation that Samsung's been building there should actually begin operations in 2026. So. That's one project that's been in the works for a while. So bringing on at least a little additional capacity to help help alleviate some of the memory shortage there. But the key is in this whole memory space, whether you're in Micron, Seagate, SK Hynix, Samsung, some of the other smaller ones, the key is how long is this supply-demand mismatch going to last? Economic principles tell us, as demand goes up, eventually supply will meet that demand. The key is how quickly will that take to occur, and the longer it takes, longer that these stocks should be making outsized profits. I think some of the profit margins on some of this stuff is around 80% at the moment. So big news there from Samsung in terms of what that looks like going forward. The fact that they're getting these long-term contracts, I've read a lot about these, them securing these long-term contracts with customers, helps the customers keep having kind of a known price, but it also gives a lot more earnings visibility to these memory companies. So, the more earnings visibility you have, the less earnings volatility you should have, hence smoother ride, and also usually leads to more palatable, higher PE ratios for companies that you have a visible earnings. And, of course, the further out into the future you have those visible earnings, the better. So kind of interesting in terms of contractually how these memory companies are working with their customers and really locking them in for a period of time. I mean, so a lot of these contracts, let's say they, let's say they decide not to buy anymore, and they basically have to buy them. It doesn't matter if the company is going to need them or not. They'll have a three-year agreement, and, they either take delivery of them and pay, or they just pay. And they sell them to someone else. So, interesting dynamic there. Of course, third source of volatility, as we mentioned this week, and really probably the source of volatility, the most source of volatility over the years, as Bill was talking about yesterday, interest rates and Fed decisions, really probably the largest driver of equity markets in general, probably the biggest correlation of equity returns and the reason for those from a return attribution standpoint has certainly been interest rates and the Fed. In finance 101, interest rates, whether when you're doing future value, present value calculations, everything, most important thing that goes into those formulas and those calculations a lot of times is the discount rate or interest rate, the cost of money. So certainly that was has been a big source of volatility, also a big reason that mortgage rates are way too high. So we'll be back here for the final segment of the show. Stick with us.
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0: And welcome back here to the fourth and final quarter of the Best Docs Now show. Last one of July. I'm Barry Kite. Pointer Nana was here at Gunderson Capital sitting in for Bill today. Of course, today's newsletter day. Bill's cranking that out, doing some updates. Certainly a lot of earnings to digest. So I'd suggest looking at the S&P earnings market outlook. That's where he'll go through, see where we're at in terms of earnings growth, how the usually rates the earnings season up to this point. And of course, after getting four of the seven, quote unquote, magnificent seven, I guess we'll still refer to them that for now, he'll give you an update, give you a grade. And of course, we've got a lot of good bit of the info that has fed in there. My guess is we're probably about 60% through earnings at this point, given the size of the four companies, Magnificent Seven, that reported this week. So if you'd like to get a hold of the newsletter, go to GundersonCapital.com, or if you'd like to have a discussion with myself or Bill about your portfolio allocation and financial planning needs, feel free, give us a call at 855-611-BEST. That's 855-611-2378. Edie will be taking that call, and she'll be happy to get you scheduled with me and scheduled with us on the get something on the calendar. So feel free to give us a ring. We're here to be a resource. Happy to help any way we can. Good news is got a lot of green on the screen now, so we're positive across the board. The Dow's up, S&P's up, and the Nasdaq's actually up the most, up point almost about 0.5%. So good to see that. I was hoping we'd follow up yesterday's sizable rally with some green this afternoon. Fridays have been always a little weird in the summer, particularly with lower volumes. You've got a lot of these traders will go, they're going to hit the Hamptons and, muck it up out there on the shore. So you tend to get these lower trading volumes this time of year, which can make for some wacky moves and some elevated volatility as well. So always good to see a sizable bounce yesterday, followed up with another positive gain. So we'll keep our eyes on that throughout the day. And of course, like I said, the last source of volatility we'll discuss on the show was going to be, it's going to be earnings, corporate earnings, particularly, like I said, the Magnificent Seven names that reported this week: Amazon, Apple, Microsoft, and Meta. Market liked two out of the four shunned the other two. So we've got, on the sunny side of the street, we had Amazon and Microsoft. Microsoft, as I said, had that huge, huge gain yesterday on earnings news. And Amazon's following it up today, up almost 15% at the moment. Amazon reported a great quarter, particularly in the AWS space, in their data center area. So they reported 200 plus billion in revenue. That's up 20% year over year. Operating income was up 43% year over year to $27.5 billion. So fantastic growth there. The CEO, Andrew Jassy, said that, described AWS as booming right now. So I guess that's a finance term that we use here, booming, and revenue growth in that space up over 36%, significantly outpacing expectations, and the backlog there it's $490 plus billion. So, just a big piece there. The one thing I'll say on Amazon, and they're worth looking at even after this 15% move today, in my opinion. They're kind of uniquely positioned in the fact that they are also now, they've been making chips, and now their revenue run rate on chips is over $25 billion. So course, we don't think, a lot of times we think of Amazon as the van driving around our neighborhood or putting packages on our porch or, they got music, books, all kinds of different verticals for their products. But they're also in the business of making chips. And what that does is it actually, as they grow out their AWS business, the ability for them to create their own chip, source their own chip, use their own chip allows them to not be near as affected as a lot of these other hyperscalers, whether it was Microsoft or Google and a handful of others who, are dependent solely on NVIDIA using some AMD chips as well. But the fact that they have the ability to create those in-house and have those in-house is going to be a huge, I think it's going to be a big plus for them going forward, because it really diversifies their supply chain and keeps their margins high. So they, instead of paying NVIDIA those dollars, they can they can make those chips for themselves and not have to pay the sizable premiums and margins that NVIDIA is asking for. So neat stuff there. Amazon, obviously, Microsoft had a very good quarter. Running out of time here, but I can sum up the Apple story in the fact that they had decent growth, not great growth. Biggest problem is their costs for memory are growing significantly more than the revenue growth for their products. Revenue growth in that 9 to 11% range. What we just said, that Amazon was in that 20+% range. So you can see the differences in terms of the haves and have-nots there. Pretty interesting stuff. Like I said, we've been a volatile month and wanted to kind of sum up where that volatility is coming from. And of course, like I said, if you'd like to follow along with us, feel free to go to GundersonCapital.com. Get signed up for the newsletter. Bill will have that market outlook this week, and we'll have some very sizable numbers, and we've got a lot of companies that have already reported, so should be very meaningful there. Give us a call, 855-611-BEST. That's 855-611-2378, and have a great weekend, everyone.
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4: News this hour from Town Hall. I'm Jason Walker. Senate has a short-term spending bill to avoid a government shutdown. The deal would keep federal agencies funded past the midterms and run through December 11th. Senate likely to vote on the measure before leaving for their August recess. After receiving input from several Middle Eastern allies, President Trump says he will not be pursuing any strikes against Iran just yet.
5: There's a deal on Hormuz, and then there will be a deal on the nuclear, or you might call it the denuclearization of Iran. I call it the denuclearization of Iran.
4: An attack on a rally in Pakistan.
6: At least 14 people have been killed by a suicide bomber at an anti-militant rally in Pakistan. The attack on Sunday took place in Kabul, a town in the Swat Valley in Pakistan's northwest, where demonstrators had gathered near a police station. They were chanting anti-militant slogans and demanding peace, according to officials. Pakistan's President Asif Ali Zardari and Prime Minister Shehbaz Sharif condemned the bombing, expressing deep sorrow over the loss of life. I'm Karen Shamas.
4: Congressional Budget Office analysts are confirming Republican complaints about Democrats' prescription drug pricing plan.
7: House Committee Chairman Jody Arrington, Brett Guthrie, and Jason Smith say a new CBO analysis shows the Medicare drug pricing provisions in former President Biden's so-called Inflation Reduction Act failed to generate promised savings. Republicans point to CBO findings that Medicare Part D costs rose sharply, contributing to an estimated $700 billion increase in projected deficit spending.
4: That is Ken Lohrman, and GOP leaders say the policy raised costs, reduced plan choices for seniors, and left taxpayers footing the bill. More on these stories, Town Hall.
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14: Is the dollar during morning trading in Tokyo. Officials in Washington have their own reasons to step in, given that volatility in Japan's bond market could spill over into US treasuries.
15: Now, AstraZeneca shares have slumped after reports the drug maker explored a takeover of US rival Bristol Myers Squibb, which would create one of the world's biggest drug makers. The stock fell as much as 7.8% at the start of European trading this morning, hitting its lowest level since October 2025. Bloomberg's Tiwa Adebayo has more.
16: AstraZeneca and Bristol Myers Squibb have reportedly held early-stage discussions about combining. Bloomberg understands that it's unclear whether the conversations are ongoing or if they will result in a transaction, but any agreement would be significant. The merger could provide AstraZeneca with a bigger foothold in the US market, complementing its more than $260 billion valuation. Meanwhile, Bristol Myers Squibb is preparing for the loss of patent protection for some of its biggest products, including a blood thinner and cancer drug, which make up about half of its sales. In London, Tiwa Adebayo, Bloomberg Radio.
14: In the UK, Prime Minister Andy Burnham says that Britain must regain control of its borders. The UK leader visited Dover yesterday to talk to police officers trying to stop people smugglers.
17: Clearly progress is being made, but we're not complacent, and it's why I am here. It's why I've come down on Sunday to see the team, to listen to what they think needs to be done, what further can be done.
14: 2,000 migrants have crossed the English Channel in the 13 days since Burnham took over from Keir Starmer. So far this year, estimates suggest that the number of people crossing the Channel is 43% lower than last year. Migration has been a political flashpoint in the UK and has boosted support for Nigel Farage's far-right Reform UK party.
15: At least 72 people are now known to have died trying to reach the Spanish port city of Ceuta from Morocco. Nearly all of the around 60,000 people who have crossed have been returned to Morocco, but the humanitarian crisis has reignited a debate around immigration in Europe. Spanish MEP Juan Fernando López Aguilar from the ruling Socialist Party says his country needs solidarity.
18: We have an external border of the whole of the European Union with the African continent, with the Kingdom of Morocco. And Morocco has an association agreement with Europe. So it's time that we enforce that association agreement and we demand responsibility from Moroccan authority.
15: The MEP was speaking after Spain's Prime Minister Pedro Sanchez wrote to top EU officials to complain about what he called a selfish, polarizing and unlawful reaction from Spain's European neighbours. 22 other European leaders signed a letter calling for immediate EU action on migration. Europe's interior ministers will hold an emergency meeting on the issue tomorrow.
14: And finally, two helicopters collided in Greece's Attica region yesterday as they fought to control a wildfire. According to the Hellenic Fire Service, a search and rescue operation retrieved two crew members with minor injuries, but two others were pulled unconscious from the wreckage and brought to hospital where they later died. Meanwhile, the effects of extreme heat continue to widen across Europe. The continent's biggest rivers, including the Rhine and Danube, are drying up after a series of heat waves, disrupting the transport of goods and boosting freight costs. Soaring temperatures also curbing power generation at riverside reactors from France to Hungary, pushing up energy prices and straining Eastern European economies. Those are our top stories for you today. Well, speaking of energy prices, one thing that is falling, oil prices. Brent crude futures are down by 4.7%, $83.84. This largely on the idea, as President Trump suggested, that there would be talks between the US and Iran. That now looks to be more in doubt after a statement from Iran. Having said that, European stocks are up by 0.4%, and stock futures for the US also looking positive. NASDAQ and S&P 500 E-mini futures both gaining more than 0.4% this morning. As you see, bonds rallying, yields are dropping across Italy, Germany, the UK and the US. 4.68 for benchmark US Treasury yields this morning. That's a look at the markets.
15: Well, in a moment, we are going to be bringing you the latest on the situation in the Middle East, plus an update as the earnings season continues. But we talk a lot about this program about how AI is changing the world of work. But Josie Cox has been writing for Bloomberg about how attitudes in people's families and towards their friends are changing about how they use AI. Now, as someone who's had to plan a stag do very recently and has found Claude invaluable, yes, in the process, I found this fascinating to read, because it's basically saying, Caroline, that look, a 2025 global study from Stanford shows more than half of those surveyed were nervous about AI. The one that really caught me was chatbots being used for both wedding vows and funeral speeches. That is the really kind of eye-catching one. But you know, if you're going on a date, if you're going to see a friend, do you run those thoughts by AI? How much do people need that to be authentic? How much can you use AI as a crutch? I think it's fascinating when we talk about how all this stuff is going to be implemented in the world of work. We should also think about how it's going to be implemented in society and how people feel about that.
14: Yeah, I mean, look, over the weekend I was speaking to somebody who was just gobsmacked that, you know, somebody at work had sent over an email that was basically probably completely AI generated, and they effectively sent one back probably completely AI generated, you know, with a little bit of a sigh. Yes, you're right, though, it goes beyond the world of work and all of our personal relations. I mean, look, one has to be optimistic that human beings can absorb change, that we can kind of grow and take these things on board and take them in our stride. On the other hand, looking at social media, that's slightly worrying in terms of the precedent and maybe the lack of oversight that many people see in that area. And though surely you'd be a bit crazy not to be worried about some technological changes.
15: Yeah, I think social media is interesting because look at how new norms have formed. There weren't any ideas of how you use Twitter. Now there are terms like retweet, quote tweet, dunking. Not good necessarily norms, but norms do form. It'd be interesting to see, you know, what, for example, I have an emotional reaction to the idea of someone being slacked via an AI-generated form, for example. But is how we figure out those boundaries is going to be the kind of emerging sort of social problem.
14: I mean, look, any glance at LinkedIn will show people absolutely irate at not even being offered a job interview, you know, their CV rejected within seconds because of an AI bot.
15: On LinkedIn to say, like, this looks like AI slop. That's a new buff. Anyway.
14: There we go. We digress. But Lucy, Josie Cox, has got everybody thinking about this. Have a look at her piece. It's on the Bloomberg Terminal and website.
15: Well, let's get the latest on the situation in the Middle East now. President Trump says new Iran talks will begin this afternoon after he called off a planned attack, partially in response to calls from allies in the region. Stuart Liston-Wallace, who heads our coverage of Middle East and North Africa, joins us now for more. Now, Stuart, I said that's what President Trump is saying. Iran's foreign ministry spokesperson has said this morning that they are not currently negotiating with the US. So what do we know about these supposed talks the US president is hailing?
19: Yeah, it's not terribly encouraging, is it, to come out and say our foreign minister's on a pilgrimage in Iraq? So, I mean, what to make of it? I mean, I suppose there's an outside chance, and I'm considering to give you the optimistic view here, that maybe there are technical talks at a lower level that we're unaware of. Maybe it's going through the mediators, doesn't necessarily, you know, need the Iranian foreign minister around. I mean, I'm clutching at straws a bit here, because you would have thought if it was declared, you know, that confidently that it was all going to kick off Monday afternoon, there'd be some sort of plan. But yeah, as far as we can tell from what Iran is telling us, there's nothing on the agenda. That'd mean there won't be, but that's kind of where things stand. I think more importantly, though, look at the Iran-Oman talks over the Strait of Hormuz, because I think, as far as the world, that is probably the more pressing problem. I also think that's the more difficult one to solve in the short term. And if you can get that over

0: issues, and that it's done, I suppose, in a more diplomatic and a quieter way, where it's not done through social media. So that seems to be quite effective, or it has proven to be quite effective. And there are, we know there are multiple parties involved in this. Again, as you say, there are lots and lots of interested parties in the region that sort of really need this resolved.
1: Okay, Stuart Livingston-Wallace, who heads up our coverage of the Middle East and North Africa, thank you very much for joining us.
2: Now, Europe's biggest rivers are drying up after a series of heat waves. That's starting to disrupt transportation of lots of goods, things like oil products and chemicals. Soaring temperatures also curbing power generation. Hungary shutting down its sole nuclear power plant. Energy prices are rising. Joining us for more on this is Bloomberg's energy reporter, Ava Brendel. Ava, good morning. How is the heat affecting Europe's rivers? I mean, Ava, I've been at Bloomberg long enough that unfortunately I've heard about this story for a number of summers now.
3: Yeah, good morning. So we've been seeing this issue over and over again, but this year the drought seems to be particularly difficult to manage because it, like a lot of river water levels, are already dropping to near record levels or completely hit record levels. And yeah, some memories might come up from the 2018 drought, and things are looking similarly difficult. But also what is important to mention is that, like, for example, the Rhine water level already is almost at the 2018 level, but we are just at the beginning of summer. So the 2018 level last time that was so low happened at the end of summer, and now the summer is just getting started.
1: How is this going to impact power generation, Ava? And I say that looking at this morning that we're reporting that European gas storage levels are at their lowest at this time of the year in almost two decades. So this, at this moment, Europe really could do with some more power.
3: Yeah. So for Europe, the nuclear plants are very important at this point in time. And this is exactly what has been impacted. Hungary had to shut its only nuclear plant on the weekend for the first time. This has to do with river water that is needed for cooling. And just the first in 44 years of operating in Romania, there have been also some reductions to the nuclear output. And France, which is kind of the backbone of Europe's power market, has seen record heat-related outages this summer, and we are seeing some more reductions right now. There, the main issue is warm river temperatures. And obviously, all those constraints in supply will lead to higher power prices.
2: Yeah, and so that's also the other, you know, impact on power generation, and, you know, then raises the whole issue of climate change and how Europe is dealing with it. Ava, thank you for being with us. Bloomberg's energy reporter, Ava Brendel.
1: I think the question now, Caroline, is that we're seeing this energy problem, we're seeing the wildfires.
2: Yes.
1: Is this going to change the debate around climate policy? I mean, here in the UK, we look at the debate over North Sea oil. I'm yet to see the polling, just because it hasn't been enough time, on if this has changed how the public feel about this issue.
2: Yeah, absolutely. I think this, to my mind, is the first year, as you say, that climate change has become such a reality. It's not that there haven't been wildfires before or very serious incidents before, but it does feel like something has really changed. I mean, if you look at 500 firefighters trying to tackle those blazes in Greece. Coming up in the next part of Bloomberg Daybreak Europe, then, we are going to focus on, well, a well-known investor, Amanda Staveley, speaking to Bloomberg. That's going to be our big conversation next. This is Daybreak Europe, live from London. This is Bloomberg.
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9: In terms of the breakdown, so energy stocks are down 1.3% in Europe. Car makers are seeing the biggest gains, along with travel and leisure. So part of this is to do with the drop in the oil price. And indeed, it remains lower this morning, even though you've had Iran coming out with a statement saying that they're not in discussions with the US. President Trump talking about discussions starting this afternoon. That is the thing that triggered the pullback in terms of Brent crude prices, which are now $84, down by 4.4% this morning. So maybe there will be further clarity at some point on what these talks might look like. In terms of yields, 10-year Treasury yields are down 5 basis points at 4.69, again tied to the oil price story, maybe less inflation, and so yields drop and a rally in bonds. Also across Europe, same sort of picture. Germany yields at 3.15, down by 5 basis points right now, and the Japanese yen is still firmer after that US and Japanese intervention, so up by 0.4%. Against a dollar that's actually down a tenth on the Bloomberg Dollar Spot Index. That's a look at the markets. Let's get to some global news headlines now. James Walker has more. Hi, James.
10: Hi. President Donald Trump says fresh talks with Iran will begin today, but Tehran says it's not currently negotiating with the United States. Iran says discussions with Oman are instead focused on agreeing a temporary route for the safe passage of ships through the Strait of Hormuz, with broader US-Iran issues to be addressed later. Two crew members have been killed in a collision between two firefighting helicopters in Greece's Attica region. Two other people were rescued with minor injuries after the crash during efforts to contain a wildfire. And Ukraine says it has hit a Rosneft refinery in Russia's Saratov region, extending a campaign of long-range strikes on Moscow's energy and military infrastructure. The refinery processes about 140,000 barrels of crude oil a day, and it only recently resumed operations after a previous attack. Those are some of our global news headlines.
9: James, thank you. Now to one of our key conversations. Amanda Staveley has spent decades connecting Middle East investors with Britain's biggest deal-making opportunities. The CEO of PCP Capital Partners has been inside the room as top football clubs like Manchester City and Newcastle United have changed hands. She's also taken stakes in those teams herself. She's been speaking to Francie Lacqua on the Leaders with Lacqua podcast. This interview was recorded before Bloomberg and others reported that a consortium led by Staveley agreed to buy a 25% stake in the English club West Ham United for £150 million. She's been speaking about what it was like to move from being a broker to being part of a club.
11: I went up to Newcastle game, and it was a Newcastle-Liverpool game, and I walked into St James's and I just had goosebumps. And I think over the game they flew a banner, "Save our club," and the city was alive. And it was the most brilliant place with brilliant fans, and that was it.
12: I mean, what was your proudest moment for Newcastle?
11: Oh, it was just such a privilege to work with these amazing people and PIF and the wonderful Rubin family. So we were able to take the plan to PIF and say, look, we think there's a really great plan to build by Newcastle.
12: I mean, this is not an easy deal. You're negotiating between the UK and the PIF.
11: And the issues between BN were quite rightly needed to be navigated. So I kept going between knocking everybody's door down, which one thing I'm not is shy. And I think we'd actually got to know the business so well before we bought it because it took so long. So we got to know our PIF colleagues so well. The plan was gone through in detail, the focus, what are we doing, where are we on the journey? And we were building relationships. But then obviously, you know, those accusations of sports washing.
12: But it was hard to convince the UK media of that. And UK regulators.
11: Yes, and that took a long time.
12: How did you do it?
11: We met with all of the regulators and, you know, we got there and we negotiated a contract, which is, you know, subject to is very confidential, but it was tough. And we and PIF don't get involved in the day to day running of the club. You know, they really don't. It was hard because that was possibly one of the toughest things, because when we arrived, there was no staff. There were very, very skinny staff at Newcastle. Remember, when we took over, we were 19th. 95% chance of being relegated. We had a manager that wanted to walk out. That was tough. And we had to build not only the football side, we had to bring players. We had to bring commercial values. We had to convince, you know, the Premier League. And then we had to go through this total change of new rules at the Premier League as well.
12: But I mean, the first hurdle, I guess, was, you know, centering on whether members of the Saudi ruling government would also become directors of the club.
11: Yes.
12: So who did you go and see to unlock that?
11: The Premier League. Richard Masters was great from day one. And so they actually trusted that we would do the job we did. And I think we did prove that. We did prove that we would play it by the rules. And we did.
12: I mean, when you're in, you're all in.
11: Was it all consuming?
12: Is that what you think makes your football, or any deal?
11: No, we are like that with everything. Probably that's one of my strengths and maybe also one of my weaknesses.
12: But by giving so much, you also
11: We got so much out of it. And actually, with football, you have to be. It's so hard, because if you buy the players at the wrong level, if you overpay, you can't get these wrong, because you've got to buy them well and then you've got to sell them well.
12: So why'd you walk away in 2024?
11: It was the toughest decision I've made. It was so hard. I rowed with my husband so much about it. Had such good memories, and it was really hard. But we felt very much that You know, we got a great offer for our shares. We also felt that we'd done an awful lot and perhaps we were doing too much, and that the management team wanted the chance to be able to run the club the way they needed to, and they needed to be able to deliver. And it was a very hard decision. In fact, right up until the day we agreed it, I was still rowing. I was in tears for many days. Didn't want to do it.
12: Is that the hardest thing, to walk away from something?
11: Yes.
12: Is that a good leadership lesson?
11: Amazing. But that's leadership. You've got to make decisions. And also it's difficult because I was a stakeholder, an owner. And PIF were the majority owner and I wasn't the owner. It's hard when they're saying to me, oh, Amanda, you haven't quite bought that brilliant player in at this price. You know, we were delivering. But it was hard when the management team, if they can tell the management team off and say, why isn't this being done? Well, Amanda and Murdad are there all the time. So we needed to give the management team a time to deliver. I think we've also been able to raise, you know, a great deal of capital to invest in other businesses. So we have, if we'd not had the success at Newcastle, maybe we would not have been able to do that so well.
12: What's next for Amanda Staveley? West Ham?
11: Oh, gosh. well, another club. Another club. Another I think another Premier League club. Or
12: which one?
11: I can't say. We're looking at a number. We've done a huge amount of work. Whatever club we take will be, there'll be a big property play as well, because it won't, we won't just do a football led, or might be some other league. Might be, we like the US as well.
10: Was Amanda Staveley, the football financier, there speaking to Bloomberg's Francine Lacroix. Now, since that interview was recorded, a consortium led by Staveley has agreed to buy 25.1% stake in English football club West Ham United. So Francine clearly wasn't that far off the money, Caroline.
12: Yeah.
10: coming up, we'll have a check on the markets and a reminder of your top stories.
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9: 9:30 a.m. here in London. Good morning, I'm Caroline Hepker.
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9: So maybe investors starting to question the sell-off in oil. Brent crude futures are still down 4.2%, $84.20. Was that premature, though, given the US and now Iranian comments on the situation? This as we ended July, of course, with European stocks up by about 1.2%. We start August again on the front foot. We're up by 0.3%, and stock futures for the US are also positive, up 0.3% for the NASDAQ futures. S&P 500 E-minis up a little bit more than that. 10-year US yields down 4.5 basis points at 4.69. Those are the numbers to know in the markets.
10: A quick look at our top stories. President Donald Trump says fresh talks with Iran will begin today, but Tehran says it's not currently negotiating with the United States. Iran says discussions with Oman are instead focused on agreeing a temporary route for the safe passage of ships through the Strait of Hormuz, with broader US-Iran issues to be addressed later. Trump says he called off planned strikes after appeals from Saudi Arabia and other US allies in the region. Bloomberg's Stuart Livingston Wallace heads up our coverage of the Middle East and North Africa.
17: You know, the impact has been vast, and so I think everyone has a lot of stake here in trying to get something accomplished that sets us up for some sort of stability in terms of particularly global trade.
10: Stuart Livingston Wallace there, as Brent crude fell by as much as 6-7% after President Trump suggested a deal to reopen the Strait of Hormuz may be close. But Iran's insistence that it's not negotiating with Washington could temper that optimism.
9: Now, Japan's battle to support the yen is intensifying, with traders betting that authorities intervened again after they confirmed last week's historic joint action with the US. The yen swung from a small decline to a gain of as much as 1.4% against the dollar during morning trading in Tokyo. Japan is estimated to have spent a record equivalent to about $53 billion buying yen last week. Bloomberg's M Live currency and rate strategist Ven Ram says the problem stems from the country's unwillingness to raise interest rates.
18: They're going about it in a convoluted way, trying to fix the currency markets. And you can, in a world where there is free trade, you can either have a stronger currency or an independent monetary policy, not both.
9: Ben Rahm was speaking there. Well, the U.S. Treasury Secretary Scott Bessent signaled that Washington is prepared to act again if needed, raising the stakes for investors betting against the yen.
10: Federal Reserve Chair Kevin Warsh is said to be considering changes to how often the U.S. Central Bank sets interest rates. Bloomberg understands one proposal would see policymakers decide interest rates six times a year, with two additional meetings focused on broader economic issues. No decision has been made, and a Fed spokesperson declined to comment. The discussions are the latest sign Warsh is considering broader changes to how the Fed makes and communicates policy decisions.
9: And lastly, something lighter, Spider-Man Brand New Day, the latest film in the superhero series starring Tom Holland, if you didn't know that already. Well, it generated the second largest opening weekend in terms of ticket sales in Hollywood history. The new Marvel Studios picture brought in $355 million in the US and Canada over the weekend, and then an additional $572 million internationally, and that's only $2 million short of the all-time biggest opening weekend. James, come on, which was that all-time biggest blockbuster film?
10: Oh, you can't do this to me.
9: Avengers Endgame 2019. Yes, there you go.
10: And here I was going to guess Barbie.
9: But yeah, well, that would have been a good guess. Mm. Absolutely. But Spider-Man's interesting because it's such an old franchise, such an old comic book, but you know, it's been remade.
10: I mean, The Odyssey is still managing to make money, so...
9: Oh, wow, you've beaten me by a few thousand years there. All right, coming up next, we're going to be speaking to Derek Halperny about the markets, global market head of research at MUFG. That's next. This is Bloomberg.
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0: For you. With SRN News, I'm Jason Walker. One lawmaker on Capitol Hill says it's a step in the right direction. The Senate unveiling a short-term spending bill to stave off a government shutdown during the middle of the campaign season this fall. It will keep federal agencies funded past the midterms through December 11th. Senate likely to vote on that later in the week. President Trump deciding to hold off on ordering new strikes against Iran. That after discussion with Gulf allies, including Qatar, Saudi Arabia, and representatives from the United Arab Emirates. Wildfires in eastern Washington state forcing the evacuation of 60,000 more people in the Spokane area. No deaths have been reported. And the collision of two firefighting helicopters in Greece has left two people dead, two others injured. SRN News.
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9: So it's 9:40 a.m. here in the City of London. Good morning, I'm Caroline Hepke. Looking at the markets, let's start with stocks first. European stocks are up by almost 0.4%. So we start August on the front foot after, you know, quietly, European stocks actually managed a gain of 1.2% for July. Energy companies really surged, and the earnings picture was also very, very positive. We've had about 60-65% of all the European stocks that we're going to report, they have reported. So there is still quite a busy week ahead, but that's where we are for earnings season. US stock futures are also looking reasonably positive. So for the Nasdaq, we're up by about 0.5%, along with the S&P 500 E-mini futures as well. Looking elsewhere, oil prices are down. Is this move premature? I suppose that's a question that springs to mind now that we've had a statement out of Iran saying that they're not in negotiations with the US. Brent crude futures at $84.20, down by 4.2% this morning. Then looking to bond markets, yields tumbling, so a rally across most of mainland Europe and the UK. Gilt yields are down 7.5 basis points. 10-year gilt yields at 4.97. US yields dropping 4.5 basis points at 4.69. Maybe helped a bit by that pullback in oil prices. And the Japanese yen, stronger 0.4% this morning. We're going to get onto that in detail in just a moment. Let's get you more on our global news headlines. Here's James Walcott in London. Good morning.
10: President Donald Trump says fresh talks with Iran will begin today, but Tehran says it's not currently negotiating with the United States. Iran says discussions with Oman are instead focused on agreeing a temporary route for the safe passage of ships through the Strait of Hormuz, with broad US-Iran issues to be addressed later. Two crew members have been killed in a collision between two firefighting helicopters in Greece's Attica region. Two other people were rescued with minor injuries after the crash during efforts to contain a wildfire. And Ukraine has hit a Rosneft refinery in Russia's Saratov region, extending a campaign of long-range strikes in Moscow's energy and military infrastructure. The refinery processes about 140,000 barrels of crude a day and has only recently resumed operations after a previous attack. Those are some of our global news headlines. Caroline.
9: James, thank you so much for that. Now let's get into the markets. And I mentioned the Japanese yen, the intervention. It's not been seen for at least 15 years, intervention by both the US and Japan into the currency markets. Joining us now is Derek Halpeny, is Global Markets Head of Research at MUFG. Derek, good to speak to you.
5: Good morning, Caroline.
9: So let's think about this intervention. What do you think actually happened? How big in terms of size and scope do you think the intervention was by the US? We've got some figures on Japan. Yeah. How do you think it was done?
5: Well, it looks like, from reports, we don't know exactly, but selling euro to buy JPY rather than selling the US dollar. I think that does make sense. First of all, the exchange stabilization fund, which would be the source of financing for the United States, it's foreign currency holdings. The largest portion is euro, followed by JPY. So in that sense, selling euro for JPY does make sense. Of course, it could have sold US dollars, but I think they would have been reluctant to do that given the domestic backdrop, cost of living crisis, the risk of a Fed rate hike. Selling the dollar into that kind of environment would have been not particularly positive. So I can understand what they've done. The size, again, it's difficult to know, but I would say it was relatively small. The history of US intervention when there's coordinated intervention is they play the smaller role. The stabilization fund that I've just spoken about is relatively small in size anyway. So, I think when they bought JPY back in 1998, it was $830 million worth.
9: Yeah. Do you think it's going to work?
5: I think it's significant. The historically they pick their points very well. So 1995 was a turning point for dollar yen to go higher when they bought dollar yen. 1998 was a turning point when they sold dollar yen or euro yen. And in 2011, when the yen was overvalued after the earthquake and tsunami, they bought dollar yen, and that was a turning point at that point in time. So they do tend to pick their points well. Now, obviously, there's an impact perspective to that makes the markets that bit less reluctant to fight against the intervention. So I think in that regard, it is significant. Now, the fundamental backdrop ultimately in all of those examples that I've given you in the past did ultimately change. So you are expecting that, I think, as well. Now, there's a couple of elements of interesting snippets in relation to this action. But the big question is, why now?
9: Yeah.
5: This is the sixth episode of yen buying intervention from Japan. So the why now could be, I think, for example, if you look at the FX reserve data in Japan for the month of May, there was a 75 billion drop in securities held. That's the largest 1 month decline on record. And of course, that was to finance the intervention that took place at the end of April, beginning of May. So given yields are rising in the US, there's a gradual grind higher. My view is the US administration is becoming more concerned about the potential implications of higher and higher rates. And this certainly helps to curtail that because they've reached this agreement in terms of FEMA using this repo window for Japan to swap treasuries for US cash rather than selling US treasuries.
9: Yeah.
5: So that could have been an agreement that was reached in order to get the US involved.
9: Okay, so that's the concern then that's it, isn't it? It's the worry around whether there is going to be a big sell-off on the Japanese side, whether there would be a big repatriation move by Japanese retail investors as well. Is that off the table now as far as you're concerned, that worry?
5: No. I ultimately think, you know, there's a fundamental change that's taking place in Japan in terms of inflation now existing. You know, the end, we finished with the multi-decade era of mild deflation in Japan. So, in other words, higher rates in Japan are here to stay. So there is a much more compelling story to consider greater amounts of domestic investments by Japanese investors going forward. And I would argue, I know the GPIF story has been in the markets for the last couple of weeks. That's the Japanese pension fund.
9: Yes.
5: And them investing more in Japanese bonds. They're actually already doing that. Domestic bond holdings are rising already. So it makes sense. It's happening. And I think it's
9: going to continue.
5: And
9: this is the government sort of intervention. They're also wanting the GPIF to do this too.
5: Yes, they're now encouraging this, which again is another important development in Japan, because Abenomics was encouraging the opposite, investing abroad into higher yielding assets.
10: Derek, in this conversation, we haven't mentioned the BOJ once. Like, what are they expected to do now? What can we expect from them? Or are their hands simply tied?
5: Yeah. Well, I think going back to the why now, I think that's another element about what's happened in the last couple of days, because Atsushi Mimura, so he's the Vice Finance Minister for International Affairs, looking after foreign exchange, and he said today that the FX policy would be tackled in conjunction with monetary policy. That's a very significant statement from Mimura-san. And it does suggest that perhaps to get the US on board, the government have to show more encouragement to the BOJ to act more quickly in raising rates.
9: And that's the point, isn't it? Whether there's been, you know, that sort of promise slash understanding would be very significant. And the issue also of why the BOJ didn't just hike then.
5: Yes, they kind of laid the market up. To be honest, I thought they were a little bit disappointing. I thought they were still quite cautious. But
9: yes,
5: the markets have moved in the direction of raising the prospects of a sooner rate hike. So it's a 50-50 prospect for the September meeting. It's now nearly fully priced for the October meeting. So the front end in the JGB markets today, the two-year yield went up 6 basis points today.
9: Mm.
5: So the markets are moving in that direction. They're seeing this as probably part of the package that was agreed to bring the US in. And of course, we know Scott Bessent over the years has been very critical of the BOJ's monetary stance as being part of the problem in foreign exchange.
9: Yeah.
10: Okay. Derek Halfpenny, Global Markets Head of Research at MUFG. Thank you very much for joining us.
9: Yep. Great to speak to you and to get your insights. Really, really interesting on the yen, on yen intervention, on the Bank of Japan and much more. Coming up in the next part of Daybreak Europe, we'll be speaking to Louise Moon, our breaking news editor, on the individual stocks moving in Europe. This is Bloomberg.
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9: Being the Zetra DAX up by 1.4% this morning, CAC-COW up by 1.2%, as US stock futures looking positive, NASDAQ futures up by 0.5%, and you do have yields easing off, both at the short end and 10-year yields in the US down by 4 basis points, 4.69. Also, same picture across Europe with bonds really rallying, UK gilt yields down 7.5 basis points, German benchmark yields down 5 basis points, as oil prices ease off. Although there's now doubt about what these talks are between the US and Iran after a statement from Iran saying that there weren't negotiations with the United States happening. Brent crude futures are at $84.35, down 4%. British pound is weaker 0.2%. The euro trades at 115.22, flat to softer. The dollar is down, and the Japanese yen is firmer 0.3%. That's a look at the markets. Your Bloomberg Radio Business Flash.
12: Now, let's take a look at some of the stocks on the move today in Europe. I'm James Wilcock with Caroline Hepke, and we're joined by Bloomberg's breaking news editor, Louise Moon. Louise, I'm going to take a shot in the dark that you want to talk to us about AstraZeneca today.
13: I do indeed. The big story in London markets today. Well, I mean, not just London markets, really. So AstraZeneca have held talks to buy Bristol Myers Squibb, the US pharma giant. So if this happened, it would be a huge deal. It'd be the largest pharmaceutical deal of all time. It'd create one of the world's biggest drug makers. So a big deal if it came about. Must say the talks are at an early stage and it's unclear if they're still ongoing. So these talks have been going on in recent months. If this were, you know, to come about on the positive side of it, Bristol Myers last week reported its highest ever quarterly sales, and that growth was primarily driven by a lot of their newer products. So that included some of their cancer drugs. So that could be quite complementary to AstraZeneca. It's become a cancer drug powerhouse under their CEO over the last few years, and it's been increasingly pivoting towards the US. So it kind of complements both of those two things. On the negative side, analysts are saying that this came as quite a surprise. And they're also saying that it kind of lacks strategic appeal for AstraZeneca. So Jefferies, I thought, summed it up quite nicely. They had a quote saying, given the strength of Astra's growth and innovation profile, we're a bit perplexed by the news. So, bit of a surprise there. Also, potentially, there could be antitrust concerns as well. So a lot of uncertainties, firstly, if this is even going to come to fruition, but then secondly, if it does try and go ahead, what hurdles that then comes up against. So AstraZeneca shares are actually down over 7% this morning. They fell at one point to their lowest since October last year. Bristol, on the other hand, ticking slightly higher in pre-market trading in the US.
9: Yeah, I mean, it's, you know, it's also pretty unusual, a UK listed business having a go at a big US name.
13: Yeah,
9: you know,
13: a spotted kind of deal.
9: It, very unusual, isn't it? It's been much more common to see over the last 2 to 3 years, if not longer, UK FTSE 100 listed businesses being snapped up by the US. Exactly. Let's talk about Ryanair, European Airlines. I mean, you know, they've been really squeezed, as so many businesses have, by the war in Iran and energy prices.
13: Yes, and getting, in terms of stock movements, getting a bit of an alleviation today. So
9: right,
13: airlines
9: right.
13: are actually up across the board. So you've got Ryanair, as you mentioned, up 3%. And then we're seeing this across the board from Wizz Air, IAG, Lufthansa, all on the back of this wider geopolitical news. So obviously, oil is going down, that slide in Brent crude futures on the back of these potential talks that Trump has been speaking about. So benefiting the aviation space, obviously, if oil is lower, that means that there's the prospect of jet fuel costs potentially yeah. coming down. So airlines up on the back of that, and obviously oil-related stocks, Shell, BP, down.
9: Yeah, travel and leisure as a sector in the Eurostoxx 600 up by about 1.7%.
12: And then finally, Louise, let's talk about Clarkson, which in the slew of earnings, it merits a mention because it seems to be quite stratospheric.
13: It does. Shares up 16%, so all-time high today. So Clarkson is obviously the shipping consultancy. So this is also on the back of the Middle East as well. They've generated a record profit in their first half. In particular, their broking division did really well. So essentially, they're saying that it's been strong trading conditions. Obviously, all of the turbulence in the Strait of Hormuz meant that freight rates are surging. They've also seen more hedging activity. Clients are trying to manage their exposure there. So had a really good first half, and they've boosted the outlook for the year as well. So yeah, shares hitting an all-time high.
9: Okay, thank you so much, Louise, for being with us. Bloomberg's breaking news editor, Louise Moon, there with our Stock Movers report. Listen to 5-minute audio reports on the biggest winners and losers in the stock market. Just subscribe to Stock Movers on Apple Podcasts or anywhere you get your podcasts. In terms of stories that we will continue to follow for you here on Bloomberg Radio, obviously the latest on the US and Iran. We broke that news out of Iran saying that no, they were not in negotiations with the US and that their foreign minister is actually on a pilgrimage. So interesting to understand where that develops, even as oil prices do continue lower today.
12: Well, and look, and as Stuart Linston Wallace was saying on the program earlier, the other question is what is happening with these talks with Oman
9: yes.
12: about the Strait of Hormuz, and potentially the talks going on inside the region could yield more fruit than the ones going on with the US, at least today.
9: Yeah. One of the stories I was trying to understand, though, over the weekend was FIFA, UEFA, issuing that scathing rebuke to Gianni Infantino. Infantino trying to push back. The story in, you know, global football is really, really interesting. Let's see where that goes next. Right, coming up in the next hour here on Bloomberg Radio, from James Wilcock and me, Caroline Hepke, in London, we're going to be handing over our London audience. We'll be hearing Bloomberg Brief next. And for the listeners in the US, it's Bloomberg Daybreak starting right now.
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0: News this hour from Town Hall. I'm Jason Walker. It's not just the GOP when it comes to sounding the alarm over New York City's rising socialist movement. Now, a veteran Democrat, a strategist, is joining as well. More on the story from correspondent Ken Lorman.
17: Mark Penn, who advised former President Bill Clinton, is warning that New York City Mayor Zoran Mamdani's proposed property tax plan could hit more homeowners than advertised. Penn says the tax would apply to nearly a million residential properties based on city valuations, potentially driving down property values and sparking widespread legal challenges. Critics argue the proposal reflects a broader shift toward democratic socialism within the party and could discourage investment in the nation's largest city. Ken Lorman reporting.
0: With the August recess right around the corner, key senators unveiling a short-term spending bill. Here's John Scott.
18: The bill would avoid a government shutdown during the middle of the campaign season. This bill would keep federal agencies funded past the midterm elections through December 11th. The Senate is likely to vote on the measure before leaving Washington at the end of the week for its traditional August recess. Many lawmakers want to spend the coming weeks shoring up their re-election prospects rather than working in the nation's capital. By extending government funding now, lawmakers can use the ensuing months to work out their differences on funding for the full year.
0: President Trump ordering U.S. forces to hold off strikes.
19: Despite the three primary groups, we're also asked by Iran very strongly, actually. They said we'd like to make a deal. Now, you know, I don't know what they say because a lot of times they'll say that to me and then they'll go out and say, we don't know what he's talking about. Obviously.
0: More on these stories at townhall.com.
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0: Governor of Maryland says he's concerned President Trump might use his federal power to influence the midterms.
24: Maryland Democratic Governor Wes Moore says he's very concerned that President Donald Trump will use the power of the federal government to stop the November midterm elections in an attempt to keep the Republican Party's grip on power. Moore, who becomes chair of the National Governors Association, says there's a role for the NGA to ensure that states are able to oversee elections as designed by the U.S. Constitution, as Trump tries to restrict voting by mail, obtain voter information from states, and might even try deploying federal troops or agents to polling places. I'm Donna Water.
0: Trump administration wants to make sure the Mexican train crews hauling freight just over the border can understand the safety information in English. Now the common practice of using foreign crews to cross into America doesn't threaten U.S. jobs. Two major rail unions are praising that rule. Breaking news and analysis, Town Hall. Ongoing turmoil and problems for the world leaders in soccer. Now the European soccer body declares no confidence in FIFA president Gianni Infantino and vows accountability for a failed World Cup equity plan. It's Karen Chamis.
27: The European soccer body said that no option should be off the table, as it will pursue a full review of his now abandoned plan to sell stakes of the World Cup to private equity investors. Infantino was forced to scrap the plan early Saturday after his senior advisor, who sat on a White House panel, resigned, and Asia's soccer body joined Europe and North America in opposing it. Speaking a day earlier, UEFA Vice President Laura McAllister said Infantino's plan would have taken the spirit of soccer out of the game.
28: You have private equity. Their first responsibility is to the shareholders.
27: I'm Karen Chamas.
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35: 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I'm Gary Kaltbaum, your host. Hey, thanks for being with us today. Glad you're here, ladies and gentlemen. Happy that you are listening. It's the 31st, 2026. July. Tomorrow's August. Hope you're having a good day. Hey, ladies and gentlemen, I want to thank Adam for doing the show yesterday. As I told you, a very close friend passed away suddenly. His name's Richard Unger. Brother of one of my best friends in life, Jeff Unger. And you know, there's cliches about people all the time. Oh, he's the nicest. This, that, and the other thing. Never said a bad word about anybody. The whole story. That was Richard in a nutshell. One of the nicest, sweetest people I have met in my lifetime. And had a heart attack like 6 or 7 years ago. And from what I was told, I was not there. The doctors came out and did not think he was making it through the night. Ended up with open heart. I think they said 9 stents. And had another 6-7 years. And heart gave out. The world works in a mysterious way, taking some of the sweetest, nicest people you will ever meet too early. I won't do the other side of that statement. Anyway, I just wanted to mention it. The friends and family spoke the eulogies. I hope people can talk about me the way they talked about him. That's the best way I can put it. Anyway, thanks, Adam, for doing the show yesterday. I'm up in NYC right now. If I sound a little different, maybe I'm sound like in a tunnel. Hey, sorry, we have this app that's on the iPhone. And when I'm up here at a week at a time, I'm going to put some stuff in here that it sounds better. So please indulge us. Today we're going to do tidbits throughout the whole show. I do have lots of things I want to discuss, and we're going to go through one after the other, take on a few things, point out a few things, make sure you know a few things, repeat a few things, if you don't mind. I believe there's some things that need to be repeating and some people that need to be taken on. In that, as we have said to you, we suffer no fools in Washington, D.C. We think they all suck. We think they're all actors and actresses, top to bottom, bottom to top. We went over $40 trillion of debt today. I can just start with that. $40 trillion. And just let me explain that to you, just so you understand. That's $40 trillion they were not supposed to spend by the government. Just so you know. Ages ago, they used to fight over it. They used to fight over the debt ceiling. You know, the word ceiling should mean something. What, I'm looking above me, there's a ceiling, I can't get through it. Can't get above it. Well, the Morlocks in D.C. recognized, well, you know, we got away with 2, let's go to 4. Oh, we got away with 4, let's go to 6. And we're at 40 now. The blame is on Trump. Before him, Biden. Before him, Obama. Excuse me, before him, Trump again. Before him, Obama, and before him, Bush. Before that, we had debt, but it was nominal. It started with Bush, the compassionate conservative, went to Obama, went to Trump, who we were told while he was campaigning, I'm Donald frickin' Trump, the greatest businessman on earth. I'll knock out the debt and deficits like that. Went to Biden, who I don't think could add 2 plus 2, but that's beside the point. And he supersized it with the Inflation Reduction Act, which they admitted cannot do anything about inflation, and back to Trump, who lied again, and they all lied, by the way, and they did nothing about it. We're at $40 trillion. $1.4 trillion is going towards interest. I want to let you know that in the year 2000, all our federal spending was 1.8. And they don't care. And when we say to you they all suck, that's what we mean. 40 trillion. We'll start with that. Tidbits. The 30-year yield, that is the 30-year bond. If you bought a 30-year bond today, what would you get on a yield? Well, it closed at 5.275 today, which is a high going back 27 years. Why would that be? Why would yields be going higher when they tell us inflation is in check? Well, because they're lying about inflation. But maybe, just maybe, the bond market has had enough of the bullcrap. 40 trillion. The 10-year yield closed at 4.745, multi-year high. There is something called the TLT. It's just the ETF for bonds. That hit a 2000.

It hasn't blown up yet. They don't care. Trump don't care. Biden didn't care. Trump before him didn't care. Obama didn't care. Bush didn't care. Before that, I think we were at $4 trillion of debt, which was still sucked. But under Bush, it started getting going. And then the Iraq War, pay for that, pay for this, pay for that, pay for this, pay for that. Just letting you know. Tidbits to start the show. And we take no joy in this, but they all suck. And do not believe them when they say, well, it's Social Security and Medicare and Medicaid. Do not believe it's just that. And do not forget, they've done nothing about fixing that for ages. Why? Because if you try to fix Social Security, you're throwing grandma off the ledge. And they lose votes. So nothing's been done, except your taxes have gone up to pay for it. And we'll see who has the grapefruits going forward to do something about it. Tidbits. Kevin Hassett lied today. The past few presidents have been giving you the middle finger. Tidbits. And when you go get your mortgage and realize, ooh, well, it's going to be higher than it was a month ago, and you'll know why. Tidbits. We start with that. Up next, tidbits. Things that matter. This is one only Investor's Edge.

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11: 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Tidbits. By the way, I flew out of President Donald J. Trump International Airport yesterday. As you know, I went to South Florida and I flew out of President Donald J. Trump International Airport. Just letting you know. Tidbits. SpaceX. Down almost $4 today. Almost the low. Well, it's the new closing low. A new closing low. The low was 4 days ago, intraday at 107.01, close at 108.15. I keep getting asked, where would you buy it? Well, we don't work that way. We will consider it when it stops going down. And I believe it's still got a $1.5 trillion market cap with $18 billion in revenues, $5 billion loss. Had to go into, well, I don't know if they had to, but they went into the bond market for $25 billion. And they have net negative cash flow. I do believe they report next week. And I do believe they're going to have strong growth going forward. But I also believe, and I warned you guys, for the past couple of years, they've been bringing out everything, ridiculous prices, and most every IPO has crumbled. Some of them down 90%. Remember that GEMI that came out? That's the two twins. I forgot their names. Winklevoss. And by the way, this is not a rub on them, but I'm just dealing in facts. A $28 deal. Opened at 47, closed same day at 32. It's $3.92. They're firing everybody. It was a cryptocurrency exchange. Anyway, so just let you know, tidbits on SpaceX. I don't know where it lands. All I know is it's still ridiculous valuation here. And the other part that nobody ever talks about. They're shooting rockets up into the air. Blue Origin from Amazon, one of them blew up. What, you don't think that could happen? I'm not saying it is, and I'm not wishing for that. Of course not. And thankfully, Blue Origin, there was nobody on board. But they're rocket ships. Hope you listened. We told you from day one, when it went up for a couple of days, we had no edge. When it dropped, we had no edge. Where did we do have an edge? We told you at 150 that if it broke 150, it would invite selling because that was the opening price of the IPO. It would invite selling because that means everybody in the aftermarket is losing money. What was our second edge? 135. We told you if it broke 135, it will invite more selling. Why? It was the IPO price. That means everybody's losing. And you know, blame. People were paying $225 2 days later. Blame them. But they brought it out at a ridiculous price. $1.77 trillion at IPO. What I say that day, it's a joke of a price to come out. And at that price, they're simply giving you $1 bills after you give them a $5 bill. So again, we'll stay on top of it. We'll let you know. But wow, it's a disaster. Next, tidbits. Bitcoin. We didn't do that yet, right? Good. It may break down again. As we said to you, at the lows, it's been pretty much hanging. Rallied up a little bit, but never got going. And I have to tell you, it may be starting to roll over. If you have a chance, go look at the IBIT or GBTC. It may be looking to roll over, and if it does, you know what we tell you. It's going to invite a lot of selling. And I must tell you, I got an email from somebody. Oh, come to wherever. We're having a crypto conference. We're so confident and this, that, and the other thing. And I'm thinking to myself, do these dudes not know this is a brutal bear market for all the crypto and it's not just Bitcoin? That it's utter destruction? Let's continue along those lines. MicroStrategy. Looks like Bitcoin. I believe they reported earnings. I don't know even how they report earnings, but they reported a big loss. But the one I really want to talk about is Coinbase. COIN reported a $1.36 loss, 19% drop in sales. It is at almost new yearly lows. It is down about 10 months ago, $410 to $146. Coinbase. I believe the old high was $445 back in July of 25. You're welcome. And we're still receiving dozens of inquiries on crypto. Now, in a normal world, when something is going down a lot, we're not getting dozens of inquiries about it. Usually it's silent. That tells us people are still in their crypto and have not sold. And they're getting a shellacking. We want you to remember it's in a bear market, in a downtrend. And it can hardly rally off these lows, bounced a little bit. If it breaks the lows, I can promise you there'll be another wave of selling. Why? Because it's been sitting at these lows now for 1, 2, 3, 4, 5, 6, 7, 8, 9 weeks. And the longer it sits there and then breaks to the downside, the more pressure there is going to be. Wish we had better news for you on that. And of course, all the Bitcoin type companies and stocks and all the Trump promises on his Bitcoin assets, they're getting destroyed. Destroyed. The Suns did some stuff with crypto. What's this one? ABTC is the symbol. It's only gone from 217 down to 5. Hey, up next, lots more tidbits. Hope you're listening. This is the one and only Investor's Edge.

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4: With SRN News, I'm Jason Walker. Acting Attorney General Todd Blanche issuing an order terminating President Trump's $1.8 billion anti-weaponization fund. Now, the move comes after weeks of talks with two GOP senators who were blocking his nomination. Senate Judiciary Committee vote on Blanche, likely scheduled for Tuesday. The Senate has unveiled a short-term spending bill to stave off a government shutdown during the middle of the campaign season. It would keep federal agencies funded past the midterms into early December. World shares are mixed after the U.S. and Japan confirmed they jointly moved to prop up the value of the yen against the dollar. Oil prices fell sharply. President Trump says that he would order American forces to refrain from attacks against Iran, claiming a deal to end the fighting in the Middle East was very close. SRN News.
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19: So, tidbits. Amazon, Google, and Microsoft are part of the Mag 7. They were 475 Dow points to the better today, again. The Dow was up 276. Apple did not help again, down 24. Was down 32. Some other things were down. But a big wow, because again, Amazon and Microsoft may be in play. Amazon was real strong today. Now Google got hit hard on earnings, gapped down, filled the gap, and even better, it was up $22 today. I didn't see any news, but the market now is ignoring that. So three important names, while again, Apple, guidance was terrible. A lot of Jell-O moving on the plate. But warning shots. At around 3 p.m. today, we wrote to our peeps again that if we had grapefruits, we'd be shorting the SOX, the semiconductor index. It was up like 150 at that time, finished up 8. It was up 580 at the open, they distributed. I'm just letting you know, pattern recognition, I think the semiconductors and artificial intelligence, all it has done, gap up yesterday, gap up today, but miserable failure today. I think all it was a stretched, extended, and oversold bounce. And I'm very worried about the artificial intelligence semiconductor play. At the close of the day, Micron, think that's an important name? Opened up today at $931, closed at $820. Not making this up. You can add that number up. SanDisk opened today at 1,404, closed at 1,214, $190 reversal. They sold into it. Seagate finished up $4 today. At one time today, hit 921, closed at 853. What's 47 and 21? That was the reversal. $68. My artificial intelligence screen, Light, was up 70 or 80, finished up 20. Celestica finished down 21. Just reversals off the highs early. So your Hansman Buff Toast, just a warning shot. Be careful with the semis and artificial intelligence names. It would have been a lot worse today if not for Amazon, Google, Microsoft. NVIDIA was up 5 today. I'll give it that. But NVIDIA, I'll just call that no man's land. Tidbits. And I have one screen of semiconductors. Was Irish Green on the open? It's half down today. NXPI was down $16. ASML was down $22. Let's see. ASML, very important equipment stock. Open today at $16.92. Actually, not as bad. It was only up 60 or 70 on the open. We're wary. AMD finished down 9 on the day. On the open today was 515, closed at 476. $50. So it was up 40 early. We're wary. If anything changes, we'll let you know. Something's up. Which takes me to, I don't know if you've read, I have to tell you, I was a little bit demoralized today. On Twitter, people were making fun of a guy. People were making fun of a guy that was Wall Street's darling in the last year. And to say the least, he just got his butt kicked. He unfortunately was in the AI stuff and leveraged up the wazoo. It turns out he was up 450%, was able to attract like $40 billion. By the way, I think in his low 20s. I believe he's still up like 80% this year, but had to sell off his book. I think the fund was called Situational Awareness. The guy's name is Leopold Aschenbrenner. I'm not sure where he's from. Obviously, he's a foreign from somewhere. 25 years old. People were making fun of him. Losing money. Ladies and gentlemen, never make fun of people losing money. Forget the karma part. Never make fun of people losing big money. I couldn't believe what I was seeing on Twitter today. X. One after the other. It was like, ha ha. Demoralizing. They're saying he was the blame for the big drop recently in AI and semis. Now, maybe he was a little, but that doesn't account for the fact that AI and semis topped out weeks and weeks ago. So I'm not buying into that whole story. Tidbits. Well, the new central banker, the head of the central bank, Kevin Warsh, I'm going to praise him big time. You know what he's come out and stated or leaked? He's considering fewer Fed meetings during the year. I love that. I love that. I love that. If he does that, he gets my praise. Big time. There's too many meetings. They're too overrated. I would love, turn it into four. Quarterly. I'd be happy as happy can be. That's a tidbit that came out late this afternoon. Wow, that's cool. Tidbits. You know, I said to you about Amazon and Google, good day today, bouncing off of a gap to the downside. Amazon, a big gap to the upside today, up 36. Just Amazon today, 36 times 6.5. 18, 6, 36, 216, about 200. The Dow was up 276. It was most of the Dow. Amazon's has now negative cash flow. Google, negative cash flow. Meta was up 17 today. After gapping down yesterday, almost negative cash flow. By the way, Meta, big gap down yesterday, filling the gap today. So it was MAG's game on today. they better keep game on, because as we came back and said, I'm very wary of the artificial intelligence semiconductors at this juncture. And interesting enough, as I stated, at 3 p.m. today approximately, I said to my peeps, when the SOX was up 150, if I had grapefruits, I would be shorting it, but I worry about walking in Monday on another gap. We'll see. Up next, more tidbits. This is the one and only Investor's Edge.

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1: With the Wall Street Business Report, I'm Bill Alexander. American oil and gas giants raked in massive spring profits while fighting between Iran and the United States impeded petroleum shipments and consumers around the world paid more for fuel. The conflict, now in its 6 month, halted most shipping through the Strait of Hormuz. ExxonMobil and Chevron warned that global supplies of diesel and other refined products will likely remain tight and lead to persistently high prices in the second half of the year as the Iran war continues to cause major energy disruptions. The Trump administration is proposing changes to the Community Reinvestment Act, a law that requires regulators to document how well banks do in lending to low to middle income neighborhoods. The administration wants a reduction in the number of banks that will need to fully comply with the law. Shares in Apple have fallen by nearly 10% after a forecast showed the iPhone maker was struggling to keep up with demand. For the Wall Street Business Report, I'm Bill Alexander in Washington.
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0: And welcome once again to Investor's Edge. Thanks for being with us. As we said, tidbits. Oil prices were up today. The president says he doesn't trust Iran. What's the three words? No blank Sherlock. Duh. Tidbits. The president said he has cut some sort of peace deal with Hamas, that they will disarm, but they first want Israel to get out of Gaza. Let me send a message to the president. Hamas is never going to disarm. They are animals. They are depraved animals. They are murderers. They are terrorists. They have stated they would like to do 1,000 October 7th. So the wishful thinking of the president is, I don't even know what to say. I'm going to hope. But as of today, Hamas is murdering people in Gaza who they think has gone against them. And not only are they murdering people in Gaza, but they are torturing them. And that's who our president thinks is going to disarm themselves? I don't think so. We'll hope. But that was part of the tidbits today. Just want to let you know. Him saying he doesn't trust Iran in the negotiations, that comes under one word, duh. As we've said for a while now, and we take no joy, total miscalculation. The president can talk all he wants, complete miscalculation, and it's cost lives, injuries, and a lot of money. Lives first, of course, and we're still in it. And I must tell you, how the hell are we going to come out of it? We can't look like we're giving up, even though a couple weeks ago it looked like we were. Don't know. So oil prices back up again. The president's still with the big threats. But we think he's got to be careful about that, because if we go $100 oil again and higher, they're already going to lose the midterms. They may lose the Senate. And then look out. Tidbits. Well, the Dow was up 276. The S&P was up 52. The NASDAQ was up 251. The NASDAQ 100 was up 167. But advanced declines both on the New York and NASDAQ were down. And you ready for this? Many more new yearly lows than new yearly highs on both the New York and NASDAQ. What does that tell you? That takes us back to what we said to you. We're a little bit on the wary side here. And when I see leading names like Micron and SanDisk and Seagate and Western Digital and a bunch of other semiconductors open hot today, and institutions give the middle finger to them and sell them off, and sell them off into the close, to the point where the SOX was up 580 on the open, finished up 8. And now in the aftermarket's down. Yes, there is an aftermarket Friday afternoon. So we're wary. Tidbits. The saviors again today. Amazon, Google, and Microsoft are in the Dow. 475 Dow points today, with the Dow only up 276. By the way, NVIDIA was up 5 and change, so that's about 40 Dow points. Almost 40 Dow points. And of course, Apple weighed down. Down 24 bucks, was down 32. So a lot of jello moving on the plate. Let me repeat something again. With those indices up, advanced declines were negative, and many more new yearly lows than new yearly highs on the New York and NASDAQ. Let's keep that in mind as we go into the weekend. Biotech breaking down, pharma getting in trouble, retail, which was trying, back to yuck, except a few. Remember, Crocs was one of the strong ones. They gapped that down yesterday. And let me add one last tidbit. There were a lot of blow-ups this week in the market. Companies reporting earnings, and whatever they said blew up the stocks. A lot of them. Now, get me wrong, there were plenty that gapped to the upside. But I am letting you know, part of my wariness, and when I go through my webcast this weekend, I'm going to show a couple of hundred stocks that blew up. I'm talking about 10, 15% drops on earnings reports. Some of the earnings reports were good and still dropped. Notwithstanding a Google that also had a big gap down but is recovering quickly for whatever reason, which again was a very big help to the big indices today. So a lot of tidbits for you. Just, I have to repeat, because I saw some technology analysts saying everything's great with the AI and the semis. We here are going to let the market decide that one. And I have to tell you, notwithstanding the big gap yesterday, the big gap today, well, they sold today. And I do believe, and let's assume, we're still in a pretty darn good downtrend, and all we just saw was a vicious bounce. And part of what we tell you, the wide and loose action goes for the upside. Let it play itself out. Don't be a hero. When I tell you SanDisk reversed $160 today. Micron, what did I tell you? $120. That's a lot of cake, kids. Well, have a great weekend. Drive carefully when you get home. Do like we do, quite simple. Make sure you hug your family, hug your children. They will feel better. You will feel better, I promise. Stay well, be well. Peace out, all. Good night.
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5: Breaking news this hour from Town Hall. I'm Rich Thomason. Ferocious, wind-driven wildfires have laid waste to entire neighborhoods in eastern Washington state. The Spokane area has been especially hard hit. Hundreds of homes are no more.
6: Residents in 5,000 homes were forced to evacuate as wildfires remain uncontained in eastern Washington state. Some 600 homes, businesses, and other buildings have been destroyed. Wildfires have burned more than 8 square miles around Spokane and are among a dozen wildfires across the western U.S. The federal response team from California has been called in to help with the three Washington state blazes. I'm Donna Water.
5: Devastating flooding has washed out roads, resulting in many high water rescues in and around Surry County, northwestern North Carolina. Acting Attorney General Todd Blanche formally terminating President Trump's $1.8 billion anti-weaponization fund. The move follows weeks of talks with two Republican senators who had been blocking his Attorney General nomination. With negotiations expected to resume soon, President Trump says he has paused plans for a major attack on Iran.
7: I was asked to by Saudi Arabia, by UAE, and by Qatar, and by Iran.
5: It would have been the largest such attack since World War II, according to the president.
7: We were all set to go. It's about at this time right now. And it would have been a massive attack.
5: Oil prices fell following word that the attack was off. The first Republican woman from Texas to be elected to the U.S. House, where she had served for almost 30 years, has died. Former Congresswoman Kay Granger died over the weekend at the age of 83. The Dow futures 346 points higher. NASDAQ futures up 131. More on these stories at townhall.com.
8: This is Larry O'Connor, editor at townhall.com. I'm sure many of you saw it or at least heard about it. Anthony Fauci pled the fifth. The former director of the National Institute of Allergy and Infectious Diseases at the National Institutes of Health was appearing before a Senate committee on Wednesday, and he went on to say nothing. He pled the fifth well over 100 times. But that doesn't mean it was for nothing. It may well result in further action. Simply put, Fauci was granted a pardon by President Biden. In accepting that pardon, Fauci no longer has the liberty to refuse to testify. But I'd like to express a brief word of appreciation here, and that would be to Senator Rand Paul. Sometimes Rand Paul is brilliant. Sometimes he's a pain, frustrating me to no end. And sometimes I want to give him a medal. And that was this week. That was Rand Paul at his best, his very, very best. He just has not given up on this issue. Thank you, Senator Paul. I'm Larry O'Connor.
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13: Good afternoon, fellow investors, and welcome to the Friday, July 31st, 2026 edition of Invest Talk. I'm your host, Lou Guerrero, and I'll be with you over the next 50 minutes or so as we round out the month of July and get ready to head into the rest of 2026. As always, our show will be a mixture of educational and actionable material, and we'll answer your finance and investment questions as well. With that being said, before we talk about today's market performance and run down those show topics, let's tackle this caller question now.
14: My name's Dave from Fresno. I'm calling about CRS. It's been an ATM machine for a long time, but it's at the 100-day moving average. I was calling to see if I should sell more or hang in there. Thanks a lot.
13: Let's take a look at CRS, which has some earnings pretty hot off the presses because they did report yesterday. And in that report, looks like they had a record quarter in every single margin metric. But had about a $21 million revenue miss, which set the stock down after hours. It has since recovered. It was up 3.17% today. And then in fiscal year 2027 guidance, well, they raised that to $850 million to $880 million, it looks like. So a bit of a revenue guidance raise, which was beneficial for the stock today. Now trading at about 519, though down from an all-time high of 603, which we saw pre-earnings on July 24th. Now there's a lot of good that is happening to this company. There's a reason why over the past 52 weeks, it's up 108%. I mean, their operating margins are solid. The return on equity has grown from negative 3.6 in 2022 to 25.8 in 2026. It is kind of the picks and shovels play. I guess I should mention what it does for you guys. What they do is they manufacture these high performance specialty alloys. So they take nickel and titanium and stainless steel, and their products are used for a bunch of things, for defense systems, for medical implants, for power generation. And so when you're talking about the need for next generation weapons, the need for next generation power, this is the picks and shovels play that every single jet engine, defense missile, power turbine that is being built through the decade may end up using. It is probably one of the most disciplined of its peers from a capital perspective. I mean, they only have $691 million in debt on a $25 billion market cap company. They've had 5x operating income growth in 3 years. And their margins are industry leading. I like this name. There's a reason why it's run up. It's become very expensive. So its price to cash flow is about 41.8, but it's thus far been able to justify that growth. Will it into the future? I'm not sure. And it sounds like it's been, as you said, an ATM for you. I don't know if I'd fully exit the position here, but I certainly would trim back, given maybe you're starting to see a bit of a momentum fade over the past month and valuations seem to be not necessarily stretched from historical standards over the past 5 years, but a bit high compared to what you'd expect across the industry. That is Carpenter Technologies, ticker CRS. Thanks for the call. All right, we had a great show yesterday looking into the story about how AI is kind of having a spending problem. And more importantly, when are we going to see this massive cash burn really start to pay off? And so Justin talked about that critical question. He also answered a listener question on ticker CRWD, which is CrowdStrike Holdings, Inc. If you happen to miss that episode, I encourage you to go check it out. And remember, the best way to never miss an episode of Invest Talk is to subscribe wherever you get your podcasts. Now on to today, where we're shifting gears and going to talk about something we've never talked about before. Tariffs. I'm kidding, being sarcastic. And how they are here to stay, because there are some permanent trade barriers that may, in effect, reshape long-term investing. I mean, you're seeing it out of reporting from Bloomberg, saying that Trump's tariffs are likely to stick around despite their unpopularity. And that's signaling that businesses and investors need to treat elevated trade barriers as more of a structural feature of the economy and not really a temporary headwind anymore. So we'll talk about the long-term investment implications of a world where tariffs are the new normal. We'll also talk about the U.S. Treasury and how it warned banks that they may start to dip their toes in the yen market and what that might mean for everybody. Another story on a man named Leopold Aschenbrenner, who, let's just say his fund did not do too well in July. So more of a story and a warning, I would say. And should we have time at the end of the show, we'll touch on private funds and how, if you're an investor, you got to be concerned about the potential for a very large tax bill. Also got some questions fresh from the InvestTalk Voice Bank, including one on return on equity versus return on assets and another on Vertiv Holdings. We get this question a lot, I'd say. Vertiv Holdings Company. As well as some questions that came in from the comments section of the InvestTalk YouTube channel. With that being said, we are headed into a quick break. Please remember, you can call anytime and leave your questions on the InvestTalk Voice Bank. And if you're listening via our live stream or on AM 1220 in the Bay Area, you can pick up that phone and dial 888-99-CHART to talk to me live. When we come back, we'll talk about today's market activity.
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13: Pretty green day in the market overall, though not every index ended up positive. The Russell 2000, the one that was negative 50 basis points, we saw small caps underperforming. But the S&P up 70 basis points, NASDAQ up 1%, Dow up 53 basis points. You had a pretty big, strong intraday move because a lot of these indices did start the day off negative. Because of this, all major indices logged pretty modest weekly gains, which, considering what we saw coming into the week and at the beginning of the week, a bit of a surprise compared to where we expected to be. Now, big tech was one of the leaders. You saw Amazon, a big gainer after earnings. Networking and comm names, oil services did well. Biotech managed care, restaurants, some of the worst performers on the day. You also saw some weakness in treasuries across the curve. Yields were rising 4 to 5 basis points. The long end yield saw a pretty solid move up for the whole week. At the same time, the dollar was flat. Gold finished down 1.3. Silver was down 2.1. And crude oil was up 1.3% today. Bit off of best levels, but still ending the week up more than 5%. Overall, a lot of moving pieces. It was a pretty busy week. We had momentum better again today on the back of the big Thursday bounce that we saw. You had that blowout Amazon Web Services results on the back.

0: 6. Next week is the first week of August. It is another big week for earnings. Features a lot of high-profile sets of data for July as well. You're going to get ISM manufacturing on Monday, ISM services on Wednesday, and the employment report on Friday. With respect to the latter, it looks like Wall Street's currently looking for non-farm payrolls up about 82,500 following a 57,000 increase in June. Unemployment rate expected to tick up 10 basis points to 4.3. All right, let's keep things moving and answer a question from the comment section of the InvestTalk YouTube channel. That where this is coming from? Yes, it is. And it says, "Hey, Justin and Luke, thanks for all the input and help that you guys give. Truly amazing. My question is on BSX, Boston Scientific, and GILD. I'm looking to add a healthcare name, and these names seemed intriguing. Thank you so much. I listen to the show every day for almost 2 years." We really appreciate that, Sam, for being a loyal listener. So let's take a look at this because I think this is actually a pretty good question from a timing perspective. You know, we have for a while discussed healthcare's underperformance, and both of these names are, I would say, at a pretty interesting inflection point at the moment. BSX is Boston Scientific, so they're med devices. Think cardiac specifically, so cardiac rhythm management. They also got some urology, some blood work as well. And then you have Gilead Sciences, so also in the healthcare space, biopharma company. So they do oncology, HIV work. Their drug, oh, I forget what it's called, but it's the number one used HIV treatment. It makes up about 70% of their revenue. You know, Q2 for both of them has been pretty decent from an earnings perspective for Boston Sciences. You know, they beat estimates on earnings, they beat estimates on top line revenue. They saw really good growth from their cardio segment, which I think across the board has been growing across the industry. But they did cut full year guidance. There is still a little bit of issues there. They've had growth deceleration. And then for Gilead, they had FDA approval for a new line of oncology treatment, specifically for breast cancer. Their long-acting strategy within the HIV space is certainly one of those areas that has reinforced their revenue and isn't often talked about because it's not necessarily a virus that is in the forefront today. But I think between these, I think Gilead is probably the better buy right now. You know, they're more defensive in this environment. We've talked about inflation, we've talked about recession risk. I would say they're a bit more recession proof than the other company in BSX. Their pipeline momentum is also a bit more accelerating, and they also just have a solid balance sheet. I mean, BSX is adding nearly $15 billion in acquisition debt. So between these, I mean, I think they're both solid companies. I think the space is important, but frankly, I'm more of a fan of GILD. Thanks for watching. I want to briefly mention the newest KPP Premium newsletter, which will be distributed tomorrow. This week in the Insights section, we discuss the bond market's warning after the Federal Reserve move. In the Stock Ideas section, we mentioned an advanced semiconductor packaging company and a pharmaceutical turnaround company. In the Consumer Watch section, we mentioned the $18.8 trillion consumer squeeze and the rise of bankruptcy filings. If you're interested in learning more, visit us at investtalk.com and subscribe. The newsletter will come to your inbox Saturday afternoons. Our 24/7 voice bank never closes, so you can leave your finance and investment questions anytime at 888-99-CHART. Our work after this break.
1: I'm Nicole Murray with Your Money Now. AstraZeneca shares have dropped by just 7% after a report that the UK's largest drug maker was in talks with US peer Bristol Myers Squibb over a mega deal that, if completed, could value the companies at roughly $400 billion. The Financial Times reports that the companies have discussed a potential

0: potential merger over the last several months. Trump Media and Technology Group has launched its new paid data service, providing faster access to Truth Social posts from President Trump and other top accounts on the platform. CNBC reports that the launch comes after Democratic Senators Adam Schiff and Elizabeth Warren took aim at the new service, urging the SEC to investigate whether the company is violating the law. China's Chery Automobile said it has agreed to invest $75 million in South Korean automaker KG Mobility Corporation through convertible bonds. If converted into shares, the bonds would give Chery a stake of about 10% in the company. Futures are
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8: Leopold Aschenbrenner is a name you're probably familiar with if you've been following high leverage investment in the AI space. This guy was a former OpenAI researcher. He worked for FTX Future Fund, and he founded a hedge fund called Situational Awareness in 2024. And because of his aggressive, concentrated leverage bets on AI, well, his assets ballooned to over $20 billion. And he's also 24 years old. He had zero previous trading experience, and as tends to be the case, Wall Street just couldn't get enough of this dude. Now, in July, the fund lost 67% of its value. On Wednesday, in what could probably only be described as a fire sale, he hashed out an emergency exit with Ken Griffin Citadel, selling the majority of his public equity holdings at a discount of more than 10%. The remaining portfolio, including private investments, was worth about $10 billion on Friday, down from $20 billion. And he wrote a letter to investors where he compared what happened to a bank run. He said that the fund experienced, quote, adverse trading in names publicly associated with us, meaning the market knew what he owned and sold those stocks specifically because they knew he'd be forced to liquidate. Now, here's what I want people to understand. Excuse me. Because I think there is a bit of a lesson here that goes well beyond what this guy did. He used borrowed money from prime brokers to lever up his positions. When you concentrate a portfolio in a small number of AI stocks and then borrow against those positions to make them bigger, you're creating a structure that works incredibly when the trade is going your way you look like a genius. But when it turns, you look like an idiot. The leverage that amplified his gains on the way up amplified his losses on the way down. And when prime brokers pull their financing, which is what happens when your collateral drops 20 or 30%, you gotta sell, not because you want to, because you have to. Now, to his credit, he was direct in his letter. He said he takes responsibility and the fund would no longer borrow money from banks to magnify its bets. And, you know, that's an admission, at least, that he understands his main problem, other than concentration risk, was leverage. But here's the thing. The fund is still up 80% on the year, even after the wipeout. If you got in early, you made money. If you got in at the top, you've been destroyed. And many early investors are locked up until September, which means they can't even redeem if they wanted to. But the problem here is exactly what you see in situations when trading is overblown, when people just spend way more money than they should. This kid's 24 years old. He has no trading experience. He built a $20 billion fund using leverage, concentrated. This is exactly what happens at the tail ends of mania. The fact that it worked for two years before it blew up doesn't validate this strategy. It starts to validate the cycle. And when you see things like this, you start to remember cycles always end. Let's pivot back to the InvestTalk voice bank. You know the number, 888-99-CHART.
9: Hey, guys. This is Dan from Walnut Creek. Thanks for always being willing to answer my questions. I've got one on Veritiv Holdings. I sold it a little while ago. I think it was about 297. It's down to the 220s now. And I'm looking for a place to get back in at some point. It looks like its forward PE is coming down now under 30. It's got good return on equity. Morningstar has it as a sell and DFRA has it as a buy. Wondering what you guys thought of this stock and what would be a good entry point to get back into it. Thanks very much.
8: Yeah, I mean, this thing's had a rough time. It is a digital infrastructure company. So think power management, think cooling, rack systems. It's essentially life cycle services for AI data centers. It's kind of a pure play AI infrastructure beneficiary. And so as you started to see a bit of an unwind of that trade, I mean, this name has followed suit. It's up 50% year to date, but over the past 3 months, it's down 26.46%. So it fell from its all-time high around 370 to where it stands right now at 241. It was a bit of a precipitous fall, and one of the reasons why is, I mean, they missed on revenue in a couple of days ago when they reported. They beat on earnings per share just barely. Free cash flow looked pretty solid. Free cash flow conversion was above 150, but this revenue miss has really been driven by supply chain timing, and these are issues that can't get resolved quickly. You have copper and you have high-grade steel input volatility. You have expedited delivery logistics, and that creates shipping delays. And so it's not a demand weakness thing. Orders are still at record levels. It's a can you fulfill orders and recognize the cash kind of thing. So it has a lot going for it. It's got massive EPS growth, like 60%. It's got over 200% free cash flow growth. It's one of the essential AI names, and it's trading at a bit of a discount relative to where it's been, 28.3 compared to 52.4 price to forward-looking earnings. But for me, when you get a little confirmation of this after momentum starts to fade, this is where things can drop pretty quickly. So in spite of this rotation back into some of these names today, I'm hesitant to open up a new position or enter here. I'd have to wait to see some sort of support level. Otherwise, I mean, this thing could continue to fall. You see it in volatile asset classes all the time. That is Veritiv Holdings, ticker VRT. Thanks for the call. On the next InvestTalk, we will look into this story, the GLP-1 ripple effect, how obesity drugs are reshaping logistics, healthcare, and supply chains. That's Monday. For now, I'm Luke Guerrero, ready to take your calls anytime at 888-99-CHART.
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13: With SRN News, I'm Rick Thomason in Washington. Ferocious wind-driven wildfires have laid waste to entire neighborhoods in eastern Washington state. The Spokane area has been especially hard hit. Hundreds of homes have been washed away. Devastating flooding has washed out roads, resulting in numerous high-water rescues in and around Surry County, northwestern North Carolina. Acting Attorney General Todd Blanche has formally terminated President Trump's $1.8 billion anti-weaponization fund. The move follows weeks of talks with two Republican senators who were blocking Blanche's Attorney General nomination. With talks expected to resume soon, President Trump says he has put on hold plans for a major attack on Iran, says it would have been the largest such attack since the Second World War. Dow futures are up 398 points, NASDAQ futures ahead 118. More details at srnnews.com.
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8: So last Thursday, the U.S. imposed these new Section 301 tariffs on about 60 countries, which cover roughly 99.4% of American imports. The rates are 10% for countries with forced labor import bans and 12.5% for everybody else. These replace those temporary Section 122 tariffs that expired at the exact same moment after hitting their maximum 150-day statutory limit. And then 3 days earlier, Trump announced a separate 50% tariff on Canadian goods, covering autos, alcohol, and dairy. And then that comes into effect in the 19th of next month, which starts tomorrow. Now, I want to take a step back from this monthly tariff drama and talk a bit about something that most investors probably have not internalized. These tariffs, they're not going away. Not under this administration, probably not under the next administration. And the sooner you adjust your portfolio for that reality, the better off you're going to be. And here's why permanence matters. The Supreme Court struck down those other tariffs, the IEEPA tariffs, in February because they ruled that the administration exceeded the president's emergency powers. Those Section 122, they were temporary, right? 150 days, no extension. But 301's different. It's been a well-established legal basis for U.S. trade action for more than four decades. I mean, the Supreme Court even recently declined to review an appellate court decision which affirmed existing Section 301 tariffs against China. So the legal vulnerability that killed the first round, it doesn't apply here. It essentially removes the legal out, meaning markets may need to really structurally price in what tariffs mean in terms of their drag on global growth, rather than some sort of temporary risk that we can just get out of. And more are coming. Two additional Section 301 investigations are ongoing. Those are required before you put tariffs in place. One covers excess manufacturing capacity across 16 countries and more than 75% of U.S. imports. Those could produce additional tariffs as early as later this year. And so it's not just about winners and losers. Now we're talking more about structural shifts. The sectors most permanently disadvantaged, those are the ones that depend on bringing stuff in, right? With no domestic substitute. Your consumer electronics, your apparel, your footwear, categories where the U.S. has virtually zero manufacturing base. You're going to face permanent high costs that get passed through to consumers. Auto parts suppliers that source their components from multiple countries. You're going to get this stacking, compounding effect at every stage of the supply chain. Retailers that build their business models on low-cost global sourcing. Think dollar stores or fast fashion or fast market furniture. That's going to face structural margin compression. You have the reshoring investment theme, right? We have mixed feelings about that, honestly. The political narrative says, you know, tariffs are going to bring manufacturing back to America. The data says, well, not so much, because reshoring indices remain negative in 2025 despite full years of elevated tariffs. But you can't deny that supply chains are restructuring, right? They're moving away from China and Vietnam and Asia, but they're probably not coming back to the U.S. at scale. I mean, building a new factory takes 3 to 5 years. Hiring and training a workforce, it takes longer. And the economics of American manufacturing, your higher wages, your higher energy costs, labor shortages from immigration crackdowns, I mean, it makes it uncompetitive for most consumer goods without even larger subsidies. Where reshoring does work, probably strategic industries, places where you have national security justification for government support. So your CHIPS Act funding, your semiconductors, your defense supply chains are deliberately onshored. And then the natural question is, okay, if these costs are going to be higher, if it's going to be passed through to me, what does it mean for inflation for the next couple of years, for the next 2-3 years? It's tough to quantify. Probably when all said and done, it may look at another 30 basis points, 50 basis points of structural pricing pressures layered on top of whatever the war and oil are doing. There was an independent analysis I saw from the Tax Foundation, which estimated that the current tariff regime amounts to about $900 average tax increase per household in 2026. Now, that number definitely goes up if the excess capacity 301 investigation has those additional duties. But it's not the primary driver of inflation. It's just an add-on to where we already are. So looking at sectors, who benefits? Maybe domestic industrials, infrastructure companies, because they're protected from foreign competition. You know, small cap funds small cap companies who have predominantly domestic revenue bases that are insulated, certainly could do

0: build it around a world where trade barriers are the new normal? Because the reality is, that's the world we're living in now. Now, on Fridays, we generally make time to fit in a quick rundown of key benchmark numbers. So let me hit you with that list right now. The 2-year was at 428. Last week, it was 433. And 239 weeks ago, it was 64 basis points. The 10-year, 474. Last week, it was 467. And 236 weeks ago, it was 1.762. Gold, $4,054 per ounce. That is a $2 decrease compared to the last week. Year back, it was 33.48, and 230 weeks ago, it was 18.06. Silver, $57.88 per ounce. That is 37 cents lower than last week. 129 weeks back, it was 22.80, and 229 weeks back, it was 23.94. Oil, $84.79 per barrel. That is $4.96 less than last week. A lot higher than 97 weeks ago, and it was 67.79, and 139 weeks back, when it was 74.30, and 238 weeks ago, when it was 66.62. National average for a gallon of regular gasoline is 4.10. That is unchanged from last week. 165 weeks back, it was 3.56. 213 weeks back, it was 4.25. And looking back 233 weeks, gallon of regular gas was 3.57. California is averaging 5.65 per gallon, 6 cents higher than last week. 142 weeks ago, it was 532. 218 weeks ago, it was 587. For comparison, in Indiana, the Hoosier State, gas is averaging 362 per gallon. That is $2.03 less than gas in California. This is Invest Talk. It's Friday, guys. This is Invest Talk, and our 24/7 voice bank never closes. So let's play another question now. From 888-99-CHART.
1: I'm wondering what the difference between return on equity and return on assets is, and if I'm evaluating a equity company, I'm not a REIT, which one is more appropriate for use? Love the show. Thanks for all the help, guys. Bye.
0: Sure. Great question. I love getting down to, no pun intended, fundamentals. Return on equity. Well, the math is different, right? Return on equity is net income divided by shareholder equity. Return on assets is net income divided by total assets. So with return on equity, what you're looking at essentially is how effectively a company generates profits from the money that shareholders give it. So higher leverage amplifies return on equity both on the plus side and on the downside. Now, ROA is how efficiently a company generates profit from all resources, so debt and equity combined, meaning leverage is neutral. It is a, I would say, harder to manipulate ratio between the two. But if you're an equity investor, ROE is measuring the return to your money. ROA is measuring the return to all money, including that borrowed money. Now, for a non-REIT equity, ROE definitely matters more. You own the residual after debt is paid. ROE is directly measuring your claim. It captures the decisions that management makes about capital structure and what drives EPS growth and what drives stock prices. But it's also not something you should look at alone, right? You need to look at other things like debt to equity or liquidity ratios. I would say between the two, I would lead probably with ROE for stock evaluation. It answers how well is this company compounding my money. But it's also important to understand what goes into it, because the leverage behind it is critical, right? A clean 20% return on equity with zero debt definitely beats something more flashy like 35 that is built on that mountain of leverage. Great question. Thanks for the call. All right, why don't we answer another voicemail from 888-99-CHART.
2: Hi, this is Daniel from Galveston, Texas. Just calling about the stock ticker Fox Corporation, FOXA. Wanted to know your opinion on this one and a good entry point. Thank you. Bye-bye.
0: All righty, let's take a look at FOXA. A, looks like my computer wants to head off for the day early as well. FOXA is Fox Corporation. It's their A shares. It is the media conglomerate, so the television production and broadcasting services, so Fox News, Fox Sports, Fox Entertainment, Fox Television stations. They also own Tubi Media, a massive company, a big, big, big company. They're roughly $23 billion market cap company. And year to date, they're down about 20%, but over the past 52 weeks, they are up about 4.43%. Now, at the beginning of the year, they hit a high before earnings about 72.78. And the most recent fiscal earnings still showed some pretty solid numbers. I mean, you had Tubi revenue up 23% year over year. View time was up. And after the most recent earnings, you had a bit of a consistent move upward into June, and then a bit of a precipitous drop off in early July. Now, if you look at revenue, it's up about 6% on an annualized basis over the past 5 years. And this name is trading pretty cheap compared to where it's been, about 10 times price to forward-looking earnings. One thing that I like is really it has some pretty solid growth, right? Tubi, 80 million plus monthly users. That's growing significantly. It had the FIFA World Cup exclusive English rights. Certainly the midterm election cycle, political ad cycle is going to do well. There's that Roku acquisition, which will create a bit of a combined content and distribution platform that really no other pure play media company can replicate. But, you know, from a earnings perspective, it's expected to decline maybe 9.5%. Year over year, they've revised estimates down in the past 30 days. They're facing some structural headwinds because the Fox News audience tends to skew a bit older. And old people at a certain point no longer are part of an audience because that's just how time and life works. And so that's definitely a structural headwind that they have. We actually hold this for clients in one of our strategies, albeit at a slightly lower weight than we have in the past because of its focused live content platform. I mean, they're executing a pretty bold acquisition of Roku. They're creating a massive TV ecosystem. I imagine when they report the most recent earnings from revenue made from the World Cup rights, from midterm ad cycle building, from NFL package expanding, I wouldn't be surprised if they have positive surprises from the top line all the way to the bottom. So, I mean, this is a name that we hold for clients for a reason. We like it. Its momentum is fading, but it seems to have a bit of strong support at that 54 level in spite of its most recent downturn over the past 3 months. That is Fox Corporation, ticker FOXA. Thanks for the call. All right. You know what? We got a time to answer one quick question. So it's about the 20-year Treasury bond fund, TLT, experienced a decline. Is this an opportune moment to purchase it and hold on to it until the bond market recovers? You know, no. Rates are moving higher. And the problem with bond ETFs, bond funds, is you don't get your money back at maturity. So you saw TLT's historic destruction of value and capital from 2022 into where it currently is. That's one of the benefits of a strategy like we operate for our clients buying individual bonds is obviously you have credit risk for companies, what have you. But when you hold the individual bonds themselves, so long as the entity doesn't default, you get your money back at the end. That is not the case for these ETFs. Your value is based on the price of the ETF. You don't get anything back at maturity. And because of that, when rates are moving higher, your portfolio can really suffer. Thanks for watching. That was a comment over at HubSpot. This is Best Talk. I'm Luke Guerrero. We have one goal here, to help you achieve your financial freedom. And our work continues after this break, so get your questions in now at 888-99-CHART.
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6: With the Wall Street Business Report, I'm Bill Alexander. American oil and gas giants raked in massive spring profits while fighting between Iran and the United States impeded petroleum shipments and consumers around the world paid more for fuel. The conflict, now in its 6th month, halted most shipping through the Strait of Hormuz. ExxonMobil and Chevron warned that global supplies of diesel and other refined products will likely remain tight and lead to persistently high prices in the second half of the year as the Iran war continues to cause major energy disruptions. The Trump administration is proposing changes to the Community Reinvestment Act, a law that requires regulators to document how well banks do in lending to low to middle income neighborhoods. The administration wants a reduction in the number of banks that will need to fully comply with the law. Shares in Apple have fallen by nearly 10% after a forecast showed the iPhone maker was struggling to keep up with demand. For the Wall Street Business Report, I'm Bill Alexander in Washington.
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8: I'm Nicole Murray with Your Money Now. Oil prices have dropped this morning by at least 4% after President Trump held off a fresh attack on Iran as both countries prepare for peace talks later today. West Texas Intermediate up to $79 a barrel, Brent at $83. Box office history was made this weekend.
9: What the hell, Frank? You just hit me with a van!
10: Quit your whimpering.
11: You can't just shoot yourself out of every situation. Innocent people get hurt.
10: What do you think's downrange of that tank, dum-dum?
8: Spider-Man Brand New Day became the second biggest North American opening ever with $355 million in ticket sales. Flight attendants at Canada's WestJet have gone on strike after talks fell through with the country's second largest carrier, grounding flight during the busy summer season. Cirium data says that the airline, which has a domestic market share of 30%, canceled 615 flights as of yesterday morning. Futures are up as oil prices slide. Dow futures up by more than 300 points.
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0: So I wanted to talk before the weekend about something that is genuinely unprecedented in the modern era. We saw today the U.S. Treasury warned banks through the Federal Reserve Bank of New York that it actually might intervene in foreign exchange markets in order to support the Japanese yen. The New York Fed called U.S. banks to ask about rates on yen versus the euro. And Scott Bessent, Treasury Secretary, posted on X that he looked forward to seeing Bank of Japan Governor Ueda at the G20, noting that the two countries, quote, continue to enjoy a strong relationship and close coordination. Close coordination. That is some pretty specific language from a U.S. Treasury secretary about the U.S. Treasury, about currency markets. I mean, think about what that means. The U.S. is effectively telling the world it's willing to sell dollars or at least use its euro reserves to prop up another country's currency. That is a massive departure from the standard American position that currency should be determined by markets. Now, what brought this about is we saw a bit of a fall, right? The yen had fallen close to 164 to the dollar earlier in the week. That was, I mean, it was absolutely crushed by rising oil prices, by this widening rate differential between Japan and the U.S., and also about concerns that the prime minister is about to input a fiscal stimulus package. Then we saw on Thursday, Japan's government appearing to have intervened directly, spending 8.45 trillion yen, which is about $53 billion, in order to support the yen. That caused the currency to surge roughly 3% in a single session. Then on Friday, the Bank of Japan held rates at 1% as expected, but Ueda delivered what Mizuho strategist called a clearly hawkish press conference. I mean, he said it was entirely possible that the Bank of Japan could accelerate the pace of interest rate increases if inflation risk warranted it. And so you saw the yen get stronger to 159, and traders suspected, you know, maybe we're going to see in the future additional small-scale intervention. But the implication of coordination between the U.S. and Japan in currency interventions, that's pretty significant. If the U.S. is willing to actively support the yen, it's a pretty broad shift in currency policy. I mean, Washington has historically resisted the idea of intervention and pressured Japan not to weaken the dollar. Now it's effectively doing the opposite. It's weakening the dollar in order to help an ally. Meaning, it's probably less likely that we see the yen return to 164 in the near term, because both the Japanese government and the U.S. government has shown, okay, well, we're going to act. You know, others are a bit more skeptical than I am. There's a bunch of traders that I saw in a discussion noting that clients are already testing the government's commitment by putting on yen short positions targeting 162, which is feasible if you don't see rate hikes from the BOJ. And as of right now, markets are only pricing about a 40% move in September. I just think, for me, intervention alone is not going to reverse the fundamental forces that are driving yen weakness, because this story connects to the broader dollar and rate narratives that we've been tracking. A weaker dollar benefits international equities. It benefits commodities. It benefits EM assets. Now, if the U.S. is actively pursuing dollar weakness, even selectively, that's a tailwind for anybody diversified outside the U.S. Japan-focused investors finally have a floor under the currency, which makes Japanese equities way more attractive in dollar terms. And the coordination between Washington and Tokyo, to me, suggests the geopolitical relationship is tightening in ways that could have investment implications well beyond just currency markets alone. Well, that does it for another episode of Invest Talk. I'm Luke Guerrero, and I thank you for listening and encourage you to tell your friends and family members about our free podcast downloads, which, of course, you can get at iTunes and Spotify. 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
3: 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Because of the nature of the interactive dialogue inherent in the format of this program, it's important for the listener to understand that not all comments made will apply to them. 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Because such advice is rendered solely on an individual basis and at times will require that the investor review a prospectus before investing. 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Thank you for listening, and your comments and questions are welcome on our 24-hour listener line at 888-99-CHART.
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17: Breaking news this hour from Town Hall. I'm Rich Thomason. President Trump's $1.8 billion anti-weaponization fund officially terminated by Acting Attorney General Todd Blanche. The action follows weeks of negotiations with two Republican senators who have been standing in the way of Blanche's nomination to become Attorney General. President Trump is holding off on launching a major attack on Iran. Mr. Trump says Gulf allies asked for the pause, as did Tehran. President also saying that an agreement with Iran is close at hand.
18: There's a deal on Hormuz, and then there will be a deal on the nuclear, or you might call it the denuclearization of Iran. I call it the denuclearization of Iran.
17: Iran remains defiant, at least in its rhetoric. Tehran says the status of the Strait of Hormuz will never return to what it was before the war. President Trump says the assault he had planned would have devastated the Islamic Republic.
18: We had said that would be the biggest attack since World War II, and it would have been disastrous for them. And they didn't want us to do it. And frankly, Saudi Arabia wanted either. They thought that the deal is imminent.
19: Is there a deadline, sir?
18: The deal is imminent, having to do with the Hormuz Strait and also ultimately the denuclearization of Iran.
17: Driven by high winds, wildfires have destroyed hundreds of homes, forcing thousands to run for their lives in and around Spokane, Washington. Firefighters in Greece mourning the loss of two of their own, even as they continue battling massive wildfires, advancing toward Athens. Two crewmen died over the weekend, mid-air collision of two firefighting helicopters. So much rain, such a short span of time, resulting in severe flooding across parts of northwestern North Carolina and neighboring southwest Virginia. The Dow futures up more than 400 points. More on these stories at townhall.com.
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28: 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We check the markets for you all day long right here on Bloomberg Radio. I'm John Tucker. That's your Bloomberg Business Flash. Isabel and Paul.
29: All right, John Tucker. Thank you so much. Isabel Lee sitting in for Tom Keene. He'll be back mañana. I'm Paul Sweeney live here in our Bloomberg Interactive Broker Studio, streaming live on YouTube. I'm looking at the Japanese yen. Remember last week we were like a 160, 164. Then the Bank of Japan, and now we understand the U.S. has stepped in, and we've got a yen at 156 spot 86. That's pretty dramatic here. Sonia Martin joins us. She's the chief economist for DZ Bank. Sonia, what do you make of this move here by Japan and the U.S. to kind of support the Japanese yen here? What's your take?
30: Actually, I think it's a pretty clever move. I mean, the Bank of Japan has been trying to, you know, to manage the yen. They've been trying to support the currency for some time. They have intervened time and again, and every time they intervene, dollar yen just ended up going higher afterwards. So it wasn't a particularly successful intervention story. So moving in together with the Americans is a much, much smarter move. And it's much more likely to have some success in it so far as that it may well serve to draw a limit to the upside in dollar yen. It's not going to change the fact that the yen is a weak currency, but it might be more successful. And it's a very, very strong signal to the market, particularly because it seems to be the case that there might be further intervention if need be.
31: Investors were heavily positioned, though, for a weaker yen before the intervention. It may be early to tell, but how much of the move we're seeing, in your view, is about a policy shift versus maybe an unwind in positioning?
30: We'll have to wait about a week until we get some data on this, but I suspect strongly that quite a few of these positions have been wiped out. And that is a good thing because it's a clear signal to investors that speculating against the yen is no longer going to be sort of a free lunch, as it were. I mean, we have been having this problem that investors have been speculating heavily against the currency, and maybe this move will at least curtail this happening in the future.
29: One of the interesting mechanics here of this potential intervention have been reports that the U.S. Treasury used euros rather than dollars to fund its purchases. Talk to us about that.
30: Yeah. Well, it's a very unusual, certainly unexpected. I wonder whether they called the ECB to at least let them know, you know, a courtesy call that this was going to happen. A bit unusual. There's a lot of speculation about why they might have done this. And I think the current consensus seems to be that they didn't want to open the Pandora's box of the strong dollar policy. So by intervening in euro, they circumvented having to use, you know, to sell dollars, which again, may have raised questions about the official strong dollar policy that U.S. governments have held for decades. So maybe that's why they did this. That's the most logical explanation. We'll see if they have to intervene again, whether they stick to that, and if they do, what the ECB might have to say about that as well.
31: And what about the Fed? I mean, we have Chair Kevin Warsh signaling a different approach to Fed communication with less forward guidance. And we have the Times reporting that it may even be, I think, six times a year. Yeah. And how is that going to change the way fixed income investors think about risk more broadly?
30: I think Kevin Warsh is a big challenge for the bond market right now. He's very different than his predecessors, I should say. he obviously has plans with the Fed. There's all these working groups that, you know, are active trying to change certain things about the way that the Fed does business. Then there's the talk about less meetings. He is a bit of a closed book when it comes to communicating with the market. You know, it's very different. And I think people are sort of not sure how to read the Fed, and that ultimately creates more volatility, I think, because it leaves much more room to, for speculation. And given the fact that there's so much political pressure on the Fed from the White House, I think personally, I'm not sure if this is the right moment to sort of, scale down the communication with the market, because that could be interpreted as something rather unfavorable. So more volatility, more uncertainty, I think. And maybe over time, we'll get to know Kevin Warsh better. You can read him better. But for now, it's a bit of a black box.
29: Sonia, a lot of folks are trying to get their hand on underlying inflation there in the marketplace. Today's a day where we've got oil down 5-6% here, but it could just as easily be up 5-6% given the social media activity out there. What's your view of kind of underlying inflation out there in the marketplace?
30: Well, I think, ever since this Strait of Hormuz was effectively closed with the beginning of the war, what we are basically witnessing is this big wave of inflation that every day it just gets a little bit taller and it builds up a little bit further, right? And so that is still happening. Even if the oil price goes down temporarily, even after we had the MOU and there was some, ship traffic going through the Strait of Hormuz, ultimately the factors that are pushing inflation higher are still very much in place. And it is, of course, predominantly energy. But the longer this is going on, the more you're going to have other effects. I mean, the best example, I think, is food prices. I mean, food is expensive energy-wise to store, to cool, to transport. We're going to see that effect. Then we have, of course, the issue with wheat prices being higher because of what's happening in the Ukraine. So there are a lot of inflation factors still in the pipeline, as it were, and those aren't going to disappear just because the oil price falls by 5 or 6%, or because we maybe get a resolution in Iran, potentially. We'll see. That's still very much in place. I think that's what central banks really need to focus on.
31: Between Fed policy, Sonia, and coordinated intervention, throw in geopolitics there and maybe even oil, what do you think is the biggest macro risk that markets are underestimating at the moment?
30: Well, I think, risk, that could be a negative, or if we think about forecasting a positive event. But I think on the downside, I think the big unknown and the big risk is probably the question of when we will get physical shortages of goods, including potentially oil. I mean, one of the reasons why we've fared so reasonably well for the last 5 months, despite what's happening in Iran, is the fact that strategic reserves have been drawn down. But that is not an that will end at some point. At some point, you cannot draw down strategic reserves more. Some countries like the US or China still have a lot. Other countries have less. So this is, I think, a major risk. And I think when I look at how the market is behaving in this environment, the equity market, I mean, the DAX just posted a new record high. Clearly, this is a risk that I think is heavily underpriced in the market.
29: All right, very good. Sonia, thank you so much. We really appreciate getting a few minutes of your time. Sonia Martin, she's a chief economist at DZ Bank there. Get some movement here, I guess, in the Middle East. Iran says the Hormuz talks are underway after President Trump calls off strikes. What does that mean? Well, that means oil is down. WTI crude oil is down more than $5, now below $80. That means bond yields come in, 10-year treasuries in almost 6 basis points to 4.67. It means stocks are up, with the S&P up 40 points. Is this rhetoric or is this some real movement? Not sure. The markets are trying to place some bets here. Jennifer Lawless joins us here. She's a professor of politics at the University of Virginia. One of my favorite places, Charlottesville, Virginia. She joins us here. And Jennifer, what's your sense of what's going on here in the Middle East here? We guess that President Trump seriously would like to wind this thing down, but there doesn't seem to be any easy off ramps here. What do you make of it?
0: I agree with that. Good morning. There are no easy off ramps. And every time it looks like there's a possibility for an end, there seems to be a retraction to fighting again. So I think there's a big difference between what Donald Trump says and what he's actually doing. And frankly, we've seen this come from members of Congress on both sides of the aisle, this broad concern that it's not even clear what winning or withdrawing would look like. So I think the general sense of uncertainty and prolonged war is likely in the future.
31: So where do we go from here? Because it seems like almost every day there's a new headline coming out of the Middle East, and investors are struggling on how to price that in. It's harder to believe which is real and which isn't. How are you reading this based on your extensive background in history?
0: I mean, it's terrible to say this, but I'm basically reading it as though I don't believe anything coming out of the White House. I think we have to look at what has been going on for the last several months and see the disconnects between what the administration says and then what the administration does. And so from my perspective, when I'm thinking about the economy, when I'm thinking about politics, when I'm thinking about the elections heading into November, I'm assuming that we're going to still be in this very uncertain place with a lot of unpredictability.
29: And Jennifer, we know from the various polls that this war is not favored by the U.S. Electorate here. We're getting, as you mentioned, very close to these midterm elections. But I've been reading a lot over the weekend where basically saying President Trump really doesn't care about the political ramifications here. How does the Republican Party kind of deal with that?
0: This is difficult for the Republican Party because generally when they advocate for the policies that Donald Trump is supporting, they tend to do well among their base, and especially in the handful of swing House districts and purple states where there are Senate races, that would ordinarily be a boon to them. I think what's making it a little bit easier for the Republicans is that Democrats and Republicans alike don't like this war. And so in most of these competitive races, there isn't a lot of distance between the two candidates. And as a result, we see them talking about other issues. We see them talking about affordability or what's happening in Israel and Gaza, because there isn't that much space between the typical Democratic and Republican candidate when it comes to what's happening in Iran.
31: To Paul's point, how important is it to have a resolution before the midterms? Like, or maybe indeed the president doesn't really think about that so much, perhaps.
0: I mean, in real life, and by that I mean prior to 2016 and the 2016 election, it would be almost unheard of not to be focusing all of your energy on coming up with a resolution, because you don't want to be at war in the heat of the midterms. But that doesn't seem to bother Donald Trump. It doesn't seem to deter him. And candidates for the last decade have basically learned to navigate those waters. So sure, the Republicans would prefer that they not have to grapple with what's going on in Iran, but my sense is that they are well accustomed to having to do this.
29: Professor, do we have an attorney general yet? I know we have an acting attorney general, Todd.

0: Michigan primary, I think, is going to provide a lot of information about the narrative that the media have been pushing forward about democratic socialism versus moderate Democrats. In Michigan, you have Haley Stevens, who is a moderate Democrat from the Detroit area, seeking Gary Peters' Senate seat, and she's running against a very progressive democratic socialist. This is the first time that we've seen this in a purple state. And so I think it'll shed a lot of information about what democratic voters are looking for and the extent to which they're willing to embrace a broader view of the liberal wing of the Democratic Party.
1: Professor, anytime we chat with you, I always feel like I have an evergreen question, and that is, are we going to have a shutdown of our government in the fall?
0: I think it's a fair question because we're constantly trying to avert a shutdown. That would be a disaster before the midterms, and the government's obviously funded until shortly thereafter. It's not in anybody's interest, but at this point, I would say it's a 50-50 bet.
1: That's typically how it seems like every single year. It's a 50-50 bet. We'll shut down. Who knows? Jennifer Lawless, thank you so much. We appreciate it. Jennifer's a professor of politics at the University of Virginia, Wahoo. For our news in New York City.
2: Paul, Isabel, John, thank you very much. President Donald Trump said that he called off a weekend attack against Iran at the request of Gulf allies, claiming again that a deal is imminent. President Trump added that negotiations between the parties are set to begin today. President Trump says the attack would have been by far the biggest attack since World War II, but they've asked us not to do it. Over the weekend, Iranian leaders said negotiations with Oman regarding the opening of the Strait of Hormuz are in their final stages. Todd Blanche has scrapped plans for a $1.8 billion so-called slush fund in a bid to secure a permanent promotion as U.S. Attorney General, as you all were talking about. Two Republicans threatened to block his nomination over the matter. Bloomberg's Laura Davison.
3: Yes, this is after, you know, what has been weeks of back and forth between two specific Republican senators, Tom Tillis of North Carolina and John Cornyn of Texas, who wanted to see some restraints put on the Justice Department, you know, particularly as it pertains to this $1.8 billion anti-weaponization fund, as Trump has called it, that would allow the Justice Department to pay out some of Trump's allies related to January 6th and other people who have been accused and committed other crimes.
2: Bloomberg's Laura Davison. Republican Ohio Senator Bernie Moreno called on his ex-son-in-law, Ohio Representative Max Miller, to resign his U.S. House seat amid allegations of physical violence against Miller's former wife and daughter. On social media, Miller denies the allegations. Miller also vows to remain in his race and win in November.
4: Every one of these allegations traces back to a single source, my former wife. I filed for divorce in August of 2024. That October, she admitted under oath that I had never harmed our daughter.
2: As for the allegations against Miller, President Trump said he would look at it, saying, so far, it's accusations. Global news 24 hours a day and whenever you want it with Bloomberg News Now. I'm Michael Barr, and this is Bloomberg. Paul, Isabel, and John.
1: All right, John Tucker. Michael Barr.
2: I take that
1: much.
2: As a compliment.
1: We got a little, yeah, exactly. That's a tough crowd.
5: I'm kind of insulted.
1: Yeah. All right, Isabel. I mean, we woke up with the yen here. I'm not an FX expert by any stretch, but that's a big move in yen kind of over the last several days, you know, kind of 163, 164, down here to 156.86. It just seems like the Bank of Japan stepping in and maybe even the U.S. Treasury as well. That's a pretty big move in my mind.
6: It's a big move, and I think it's the symbolicness of this because explicit American involvement in currency markets is rare, and especially we're outside of a crisis, and it carries a lot of sway. Stakes are very clear for Japan because their currency has been under pressure. I mean, we know that there's rising oil prices, persistent budget deficits, and all that, but it's definitely causing a lot of pain at home with businesses and consumers paying a steep price for imports.
1: Exactly. My number four offspring, he is in Tokyo and he's finishing
6: really?
1: Up his semester abroad. And he just texted me this morning, like, what happened to the yen?
6: What did you say? That's a hard thing to explain over text.
1: It's an intervention at 4:30 in the morning. I'm not going to explain it to you.
6: Oh, gosh.
1: But he's coming back in a couple of days. But that was a big, big move. And we'll see. You know, the thing I always have with these interventions is, how long do they last?
6: I mean,
1: you know, you step back and then the market takes over again and what happens here? So we'll have to see. We'll talk to Audrey Child Friedman from Bloomberg Intelligence. She's the FX expert in a couple of minutes and we'll get her thoughts on this. All I know is we got some green on the screen in the stock market with the S&P up 43. 3.6 tenths of 1%. The Dow's up 500 points.

0: always like the quote to Dow, even though John Farrow's not a big fan. We'll have more coming up. This is Bloomberg.
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6: I'm Nicole Murray with Your Money Now. You may not want to take that trip this year. Airlines say they expect airfare to stay high in 2026, even if fuel prices drop. CNBC reports that airfare is up by more than 26% in June compared with a year earlier, but executives said customers are still buying tickets. Carriers expect their fuel bills to rise by billions of dollars due to the Iran war. OPEC Plus said it has approved an oil production quota increase of around 188,000 barrels per day from September, in a move that completes the unwinding of a layer of voluntary output cuts. Due to export disruptions by the Iran and Ukraine wars, successive monthly OPEC Plus hikes over the most of this year have remained largely on paper with little impact on the market. Treasury yields followed oil prices lower this morning as investors monitor signs of de-escalation in the Iran conflict. The yield on the 10-year U.S. Treasury note fell over one basis point to 4.688%. Futures are higher this morning. That's Your Money Now.
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11: And I'm John Tucker in the Bloomberg News with this Bloomberg Business Flash. Let's start off with this. Potential mega deal would rank as, if it happens, one of the biggest in the pharma industry. AstraZeneca said to have explored the acquisition of Bristol-Myers Squibb of New Jersey.
0: Yep.
11: The two cancer powerhouses. This would form the world's biggest drug maker, about $107 billion in annual revenue. I mean, if it happens. So far, no comment from either company. SpaceX is reporting tomorrow.
0: Wow.
11: Didn't they just like go, you know, anyway. This puppy hasn't been exactly on a winning streak lately. SpaceX, among the most active traded stocks in the pre-market, down right now just about 1%. Overall, stock futures are seeing gains. Investors looking ahead to the jobs report to wrap up the week, and oil looks like it's in the driver's seat for the most part for risk assets, as Brent is down 5%, $83.49 a barrel. American crude WTI down close to 6%, $79.64 a barrel right now. Dow futures up 493 points, S&P futures up 42, and the NASDAQ futures 81 points higher. Netflix wants to add Hot Ones, a growing slate of shows from YouTube. The streaming service said to be in talks with First We Feast, which owns the talk show where celebs eat spicy wings.
0: Yes.
11: We should try something like that in the mornings.
0: Yeah, sure.
11: On Surveillance. First We Feast would publish new episodes of Hot Ones on Netflix and YouTube all at the same time.
0: Okay.
11: I can't wait. We check the markets for you. Have you heard of these?
2: No, but okay. I just know when there's something spicy, you always have to have milk.
11: But the why is that? Oh, the starch.
2: Yes. Yeah, but Gen Z probably would say
0: beer.
2: I thought soy milk, plant-based milk, not cow's milk. Beer also, why not, I guess.
11: Right here on Bloomberg Radio. I'm Sean Zucker. That's your Bloomberg Business Splash. Isabel and Paul.
0: All right, John. Thanks so much. Appreciate it. Isabel Lee sitting in for Tom Keene here, and I'm Paul Sweeney. We're live here in our Bloomberg Interactive Broker Studio in New York City, streaming live on YouTube as well. You know, as well, John mentioned SpaceX reporting tomorrow after the close. I just looked at the stock, $108. Boy, I mean, the stock priced at $135. The first trade was at $150. It traded as high as $225. And here we are at $108. I'm going to actually dial into this tomorrow from the beach and listen to see what Elon Musk has to say.
2: From the beach. That's all I heard. But yes, Paul, it has fallen 32% since it debuted, which is interesting. We know, as you know, from your Wall Street background, that finders usually a pop, but then to fall 30% is
0: it's
2: a little, as John Tucker said, it's poor puppy.
0: Yeah, it is. It is a big one. So we'll have to see what Elon Musk has to say here tomorrow. Let's get back to these markets here. We've got some green on the screen. Rayanne Mitrione joins us. She's a founding partner of the Callan Family Office. Hey, Rayanne, we're about 60% of the way through the S&P 500 earnings so far this quarter here. Seems to be pretty darn good. What do you make of it?
12: Good morning, Paul. Yeah, absolutely. We're off to another really strong start for this earnings season. We have 86% of companies are beating on earnings, 77% are beating on revenues. You have 10 of 11 sectors that have year-over-year growth in earnings, and 8 of those have double-digit growth. So we're really seeing broad-based strength across the board, and earnings growth is now expected to come in for the quarter at around 47%, which is more than double the 23% expectation coming in into the quarter. So we've really seen, we're really pleased to continue seeing that the strength is still there.
2: How are you interpreting the earnings season so far? Because I feel like this is the earnings season where AI spending stopped being enough on its own, and maybe investors were really, really looking for when they'll see the ROI, and you see investors really seeing rising costs or delayed payoffs and really punishing them.
12: That's absolutely true. I mean, and you're seeing companies that are coming out with phenomenal results and are selling off on that news. But a lot of it, I mean, especially what we saw last week with some of those hyperscaler earnings, that there are very different outcomes in the stocks based on what we're seeing. And it's not enough to just be spending. We need to see that there is potentially some ROI coming from that. And we saw that last week with Microsoft, with the Azure and Copilot businesses, and Amazon with AWS, and the growth that they're both seeing. But then the opposite, the market didn't feel as good about what came out from the Meta report, and that the free cash flow dropping significantly, weaker than expected results. So we are going to need to start more tangible results, I think, for the stocks to continue moving up on these high expectations and all this cash that's being spent to fund these investments.
0: Hey, Rayanne, I know a lot of investors are probably looking for some diversification away from the AI trade here, which seems to be impacting a lot of different sectors across the marketplace. Where do you guys look for a little diversification?
12: That's a really important thing. I mean, we believe strongly in diversified portfolios and, even within the equity markets, trying to find some of that diversification outside of the tech sector, even though, to your point, you are having a lot of the AI trade is, you're seeing it in the power gen, you're seeing it in the industrials with the data center build out, you're seeing it in small caps with smaller semiconductor companies and emerging markets. But we do want to have that spread out of exposure across the board and, leaning into some more of that value, more of the international, especially the emerging markets, the small caps, and just getting some of that diversified exposure, as well as looking into other parts of the market, whether it's fixed income or alternatives where appropriate for different investors, just to have a little bit of diversification. So when we get into these periods where you see some volatility in the markets like we've seen this past month, your portfolio can still hold up.
2: What about semiconductors? We saw, for instance, the Philadelphia Semiconductor Index see its worst month since the Great Financial Crisis. Do you view that as a buying opportunity, or do you think that maybe it's a sign that expectations got a little too far ahead of reality?
12: There's no question that the momentum has pushed up those stocks so high. I mean, they were up over 80% for the year. So it's not that surprising to see it take a little bit of a breather and have some of that profit taking and rotation into other sectors. We saw dollars going to value and more defensive sectors, financials and staples, healthcare. But we do think if you're underallocated in that area, we do think, you know, some of those valuations have now come down, even though the group as a whole is still up about 60%. Mm-hmm. There are still some good names and good buying opportunities in there as well if you're underallocated. But we're not looking to overweight that sector given where we are in the market.
0: Rayan, how about the fixed income side of the world here? Boy, you can clip some very nice coupons in the treasury market, 4.25% on the 2-year. 4.65, 4.70 in the 10-year. Is that where we should be hanging out, or you suggest some of your clients take credit risk on top of that?
12: We keep most of our fixed income allocations primarily in like high quality investment grade, but we do think that there is some opportunity as well in the below investment grade space, and some of that we're leaning in some on private credit. We do have some muni high yield exposure as well, but you know, some spreads are still pretty tight. So we want to be careful about where we're taking that and being very deliberate. And that's why we like the private markets for some of that as well.
2: And what about the Fed? I mean, the Fed remains focused on inflation, but markets are pricing in a possible rate hike. What data point to you matters the most when it comes to the next move in interest rates?
12: I think we really need to be, they're very focused on inflation and what direction that's going to go in. I mean, the labor market really has been incredibly resilient and looks pretty healthy. So we'll get some more data, obviously, on that this week. So unless we see some surprise in one direction or the other, we think the focus will continue to remain on the inflation picture since we're still pretty far above that 2% target. If we get softer than expected employment picture, then maybe the Fed stays on pause a little bit longer. But if we see a surprisingly strong report, then we may see yields jump on the expectation that they may make a hike sooner rather than later.
0: Rayan, what's the appetite from your clients for alternative investments, whether it's private credit, private equity, hedge funds? What's the appetite and kind of how do you deal with that?
12: Yeah, I mean, we work with ultra high net worth investors with pretty multi-generational time horizons. So there's certainly in most cases the ability to take that illiquidity into their portfolios. But we want to make sure we're evaluating each case by case and that the willingness is there and it's appropriate for the client. But we do think that there is the ability to enhance your returns over the long term if you take some of that illiquidity and invest in private markets. I mean, so many companies are staying private for so much longer now. I mean, we saw it, for example, with SpaceX, with Anthropic, all these companies that are seeing so much growth in the private markets. So it does open up the opportunity set if you go in that area. And we like it on the private credit, private real estate as well. We think that helps to add some diversification to the portfolio, and most of our clients do like to take advantage of those opportunities as well.
0: Ray, and thank you so much. Always appreciate getting a few minutes of your time, Ray and Mitrione, founding partner at Callan Family Offices down there in West Palm Beach, Florida, which is kind of ground zero for high net worth families and individuals. So that's a good place to have a family office of business here. Looking at the market here, you've got some green on the screen here today, up about on the S&P up about 0.6%. I'm going to call out the yield, the bond market. We got the 10-year treasury coming in 6 basis points, still elevated, 4.67%. I feel like anything north of 4.5% is well, just feels a little, kind of that we got that, 375 to 450 range, and then we broke out of it.
2: It's really interesting to see how the bond market is behaving. Like, which are they reacting to? Which part of the news? It's so interesting.
0: Yeah, we'll have to see. WTI crude oil, we're down almost 6% here, just below $80 per barrel on some positive potential news out of the news. This is Bloomberg.
13: This is Larry O'Connor, editor at townhall.com. I'm sure many of you saw it or at least heard about it. Anthony Fauci pled the fifth. The former director of the National Institute of Allergy and Infectious Diseases at the National Institutes of Health was appearing before a Senate committee on Wednesday, and he went on to say nothing. He pled the fifth, well over 100 times. But that doesn't mean it was for nothing. It may well result in further action. Simply put, Fauci was granted a pardon by President Biden. In accepting that pardon, Fauci no longer has the liberty to refuse to testify. But I'd like to express a brief word of appreciation here, and that would be to Senator Rand Paul. Sometimes Rand Paul is brilliant. Sometimes he's a pain, frustrating me to no end. And sometimes I want to give him a medal. And that was this week. That was Rand Paul at his best, his very, very best. He just has not given up on this issue. Thank you, Senator Paul. I'm Larry O'Connor.
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20: With SRN News, I'm Rich Thomason in Washington. President Trump's $1.8 billion anti-weaponization fund, it's been officially terminated by Acting Attorney General Todd Blanche. The action follows weeks of talks with two Republican senators. They have been blocking Blanche's nomination to become Attorney General. President holding off on launching a major attack on Iran. Mr. Trump says the Gulf allies requested the pause, as did Tehran. Mr. Trump also says an agreement with Iran is close at hand and talks with Tehran will resume later today. Driven by high winds, wildfires have destroyed hundreds of homes and other buildings, forced thousands to run for their lives in and around Spokane, Washington. So much rain falling in such a short span of time, resulting in severe flooding across parts of northwestern North Carolina and neighboring southwest Virginia. Dow futures, 474 points higher. This is SRN News.
21: With the Wall Street Business Report, I'm Bill Alexander. American oil and gas giants raked in massive spring profits while fighting between Iran and the United States impeded petroleum shipments and consumers around the world paid more for fuel. The conflict, now in its sixth month, halted most shipping through the Strait of Hormuz. ExxonMobil and Chevron warned that global supplies of diesel and other refined products will likely remain tight and lead to persistently high prices in the second half of the year as the Iran war continues to cause major energy disruptions. The Trump administration is proposing changes to the Community Reinvestment Act, a law that requires regulators to document how well banks do in lending to low to middle income neighborhoods. The administration wants a reduction in the number of banks that will need to fully comply with the law. Shares in Apple have fallen by nearly 10% after a forecast showed the iPhone maker was struggling to keep up with demand. For the Wall Street Business Report, I'm Bill Alexander in Washington.
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11: 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Let me just blow right through some earnings here, just crossing. Tyson Foods pre-market down 3.7%. This is the country's largest meat packer, cutting its annual profit outlook, signaling that any relief for the beef industry in the U.S. from this historic cattle shortage still a long way off. Just make more cows. I know you're going to say
0: $38 a pound for New York Strip.
11: Whoa.
0: Yesterday.
11: No, that's insane.
0: That's insane.
11: Yeah. Anyway, well, pork.
0: Make more
11: cows. Just eat pork. Growing demand for hotel rooms. Marriott International Second quarter earnings beating estimates, booking demand driving higher room prices at hotels. Marriott raising its full year outlook for this year. The shares have gained 20% since the start of the year through the close on Friday. And then real quick, ahead of their earnings report tomorrow, SpaceX among the most active pre-market, down 2.3% since the high June 16th. SpaceX is down 46%. Dow futures of 532 points, S&P futures of 41, the NASDAQ futures up 50. We check the market's view all day long right here on Bloomberg Radio. I'm John Tucker. That's your Bloomberg Business Flash. Isabel and Paul.
0: All right, John Tucker, thank you so much. We appreciate it. Isabel Lee sitting in for Tom Keene today. I'm Paul Sweeney. We're live here in our Bloomberg Interactive Broker Studio. We're streaming live on YouTube and at Bloomberg.com. Sarah Hunt joins us, partner and chief market strategist at Alpine Saxon Wood. She joins us here in studio. Sarah, last week we had a lot of tech earnings, and there were some winners and some losers. And when you look at the stock market performance after they reported, how does that influence how you think about the AI trade? Where is the market in terms of where how it wants to be exposed to AI? How do you guys think about that?
1: Well, if you look at where we were, you know, a year ago, everybody was raising CapEx and they were getting rewarded for raising CapEx almost across the board. And I think that that's obviously changed dramatically. I think you saw in the results this week that where you start to see that acceleration in growth, which you saw for Microsoft and Amazon versus where you have issues like you saw with Meta. Apple's got different issues because I think that's much more about the supply chain and the fact that memory prices are so high, but I don't see a demand problem. So for something like Apple, I would be less concerned about that in the near term, but longer term or medium term. But I think that it really shows you you're starting to get bifurcation on how people are accepting the kind of spending that's happening and what people hope for on the return side.
2: So this is definitely the earnings season where AI spending stopped being enough on its own. But we're seeing companies spend billions and billions on AI infrastructure. Are there key signs that you're looking at to see whether those investments will actually pay off? That might be a tricky question, but I know you look at these closely.
1: Well, I think that this is where the earnings were very important, because had you not seen the acceleration in demand that Microsoft was talking about and that AWS was talking about on that side, I think that that question would be even more in focus. But I think the fact that also you've seen a little bit of moderation on that raise of CapEx, yes, the CapEx is still strong, but we're not talking about doubling it again and again and again. And I think that that's important. And I also think that, you know, the issue with what's going on in China and some of those models that are cheaper, that also brings into question, okay, maybe the CapEx moderates a little bit. And I think the market starts to reward that moderation to some degree, because it's not just you have to get there first. It's how do we integrate this? What's actually going to happen? And what are you going to get paid for?
0: Overall, what's your take so far of earnings? Because, boy, we had a really high bar to clear. I mean, we had fantastic earnings in the first quarter, pretty big expectations for Q2 as well.
1: I think that the earnings, you know, you're still seeing earnings growth in the places where you expect to see it. In the information technology side, you're also seeing it in industrials. What you're starting to see, like Tyson and like Procter & Gamble, is some real issues on the consumer side, because consumer staples are having trouble with that pricing. You're starting to hit a wall with pricing. You don't see that yet in the technology space, but you, I mean, this is why you saw such volatility, is that that adding China with a cheaper potential mix into there makes it question how much you can continue to raise price on the technology side. I think that's going to be the tension going into 2027. I can't believe I'm saying that we're going into 2027, but there you are. And I think that that's how people are going to be looking at things, is am I seeing that acceleration in demand, and can I count on some returns from all that spending that I'm doing right now?
2: We are heading into 2027, and it's August, which is, for me, hard to believe. What about the Fed? They're balancing stubborn inflation against concerns about consumer pressure. Do you think there's a risk that maybe keeping rates higher for longer may create more economic damage than maybe some brief relief?
1: I think the problem is that where we're seeing the inflation coming from, it's hard to see how higher rates are going to solve that problem. If you have a supply shock on oil, it's hard to see how higher rates help you unless you just kill demand, and that has ancillary effects that they don't necessarily want. So I think it's more about keeping things elevated as opposed to elevating them further, although that argument is going to continue into the summer. And we'll see what happens both with the employment report and what happens with inflation, because that oil shock that was getting better has now gotten worse. I mean, today you're down a little, you're down $4, $5. There's a lot more volatility there. And I think people were expecting a one-way trip down. And I think that's going to complicate things for the Fed.
0: Once again, 2026 is shaping up to be a year driven by information technology, consumer communication services. Are there areas outside of there that maybe investors should be looking for, whether it's financials, healthcare? I'm not sure.
1: Absolutely. I think that there are places in healthcare. I think that there are places in industrials. This is really a good time. I mean, you saw what happened with the memory stocks, and you see what happens with the hardware stocks occasionally on this AI trade. You want to be looking at the companies that are outside that to some degree and have a good cash flow, a good balance sheet. You know, we're big believers in capital return. We want to see those dividends being paid. We want to see that cash flow coming through and that cash flow growing. And I think that this is a good time to be looking in those areas because some of the valuations are not as punchy as you see on the AR hardware trade.
0: Well, some of those tech names that we've, since the beginning of time, whether it's Google or somebody else, gobs of free cash flow. Gobs is a CFA term. Gobs of free cash flow. Now they were cash flow negative in some of these. I mean, that's a real issue for investors to deal with.
1: And I think that that's exactly why that CapEx question is becoming a bigger and louder one, which is, okay, if you're funding it out of cash flow, at least you're funding yourself. If you're now going to the debt markets or going to the equity markets, you really have to justify that in a way that when you had gobs of cash, again, a CFA term, on your balance sheet, people didn't question that so much. And I think that those questions are getting louder.
0: All right, Sarah, thank you so much. Really appreciate it. Sarah Hunt, partner and chief market strategist at Alpine, Saxon, Woods, in our Bloomberg Interactive Broker Studio. With our news in New York City, here's Michael Barr.
3: Paul, Isabel, John, thank you very much. Iran suggested negotiations to get more ships moving through the Strait of Hormuz are making progress after President Trump called off a major attack on the Islamic Republic. Bloomberg Middle East correspondent Abir Abu Omar.
4: Here we go again. President Trump saying that the talks with Iran are recommencing this afternoon. Just about a couple of hours ago, we heard from Ismail Baqai, who is the spokesperson for Iran's foreign ministry, saying no active discussions with the United States. As a matter of fact, he says that the foreign minister, Abbas Araghchi, is doing a pilgrimage in Iraq and that other members of the negotiating team of Iran remain in Iran. So the physical location of those people is not anywhere to suggest that they're meeting with American delegates later today.
3: Bloomberg's Abir Abu Omar. Acting Attorney General Todd Blanche announced he is formally rescinding an order creating an anti-weaponization fund that could have paid $1.8 billion to President Trump's allies. Blanche clarified the scope of the president's sweeping immunity deal with the IRS. Outgoing Senators John Cornyn and Tom Tillis demanded a written guarantee that the fund is dead before voting for Blanche's confirmation. In eastern Washington state, authorities say wildfires forced the evacuation of some 60,000 people in the Spokane area. The fires have destroyed at least 600 homes, businesses, and other structures. U.S. Senator Maria Cantwell was at the scene of one burned-out neighborhood.
5: We now know that there are thousands of Washingtonians in Spokane area that had to be evacuated. We know there are hundreds of homes that have been destroyed.
3: The fires have burned more than 8.2 square miles. So far, no deaths have been reported from the fires in the Spokane area. Meanwhile, in Greece, the deadly fire west of Athens has largely been brought under control after burning almost 25,000 acres. Two people died when two helicopters collided Sunday. Global news, 24 hours a day and whenever you want it with Bloomberg News Now. I'm Michael Barr, and this is Bloomberg. Paul, Isabel, and John.
0: All right, Michael Barr, thank you so much. We appreciate it. Isabel, do you shop at Whole Foods?
2: I don't because it's far and I'm lazy carrying. I'm a lazy millennial. I order online.
0: Oh,
2: I know. Judge me. What about you?
0: I know. No, but Tom Keen loves the phrase whole paycheck.
2: Oh.
0: And Whole Foods is working to shake its whole paycheck reputation by offering more affordable products, including its 365-foot label brand. The company has a test kitchen in Austin, Texas, where food researchers test products and provide feedback to suppliers to ensure they meet Whole Foods' exacting expectations. Now, Whole Foods has made progress in closing the price gap with other grocers such as Walmart and Kroger, with the average unit price of its products rising 29% since 2019 compared to 36% at Walmart and 38% at Kroger.
2: I like that because Whole Foods is indeed viewed as a little premium compared to others. I mean, you go there and I guess you do spend your whole paycheck or even more. Probably.
0: Yeah, and we go to the ShopRite in Belmar, New Jersey. We're very happy with
2: I'll go with you.
11: Well, every supermarket has become a whole paycheck.
0: Yeah, exactly. That's called food inflation. We're all dealing with it, and it doesn't seem to come down. We'll have more coming up this.
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13: I'm Nicole Murray with Your Money Now. Alibaba's stock has risen 4.5% this morning after unveiling its latest, most powerful AI model. The company said Qwen 3.8 Max contains 2.4 trillion parameters and is competitive with Anthropic's AI models. Chinese companies are locked in a race with the U.S. to achieve AI supremacy. Oil prices have plummeted this morning by at least 4% after President Trump said he would order U.S. forces to hold off on new strikes against Iran, claiming that a deal to end the fighting in the Middle East was near. West Texas Intermediate up to $79 a barrel, Brent at $83. As employers drop GLP-1 coverage, more Americans are being encouraged to use direct-to-consumer weight loss drug prescription programs. CNBC reports that major retailers and pharmacy chains, including CVS, Walmart, and Costco, are racing to fill the void and gain market share, moves that could punish independent pharmacies. Futures have risen ahead of jobs data later this week. That's Your Money Now.
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0: All right, Isabel Lee sitting in for TK. I'm Paul Sweeney live here in our Bloomberg Interactive Broker Studio. U.S. and Japanese officials warned investors they're determined to keep defending the yen after jolting currency markets with their first joint intervention in 15 years. That gets your attention here. Again, we were at 163, 164 just a few days ago. Here we are today. just under 157 yen. Audrey Child Freeman, this is her ballywick. She's a chief FX strategist for Bloomberg Intelligence. She's based in London. Audrey, what did you make of this intervention here, both in terms of the magnitude and the fact that the U.S. is playing along?
14: Yeah, I think the timing was very good. The dollar had started to turn on July 29th after the FOMC meeting. And on top of that, we had a large size intervention, and that was confirmed with the Bank of Japan accounts on both the 30th and the 31st. And on top of that, you have the element of joint FX intervention with the U.S., and that makes the move compelling.
2: Audrey, what about, so this was framed by some as an assistance for a key ally against disorderly market swings, but some claim that the real story is this is just a preemptive strike to protect the U.S. Treasury market and, of course, therefore the American economy. What are your sources or the people you're talking to telling you?
14: Well, I think, you know, you can argue that case on both sides of the equation. I mean, the point is that excessive FX moves are not welcome. And that's something, and that's the mantra that the G7 is very much aligned on and has been aligned on for a very long time. And obviously, the U.S. buys into that argument. Obviously, the Japanese authorities and the Japanese pension funds are very great holders of U.S. treasuries, and anything or any regulation that would change that incentive to hold U.S. treasury would be detrimental in some respect. But I think at this point, it's a lot of speculation and a lot of talk. And the matter of the fact is that the move that we had seen on dollar yen had become excessive.
0: Audrey, how effective over time are, you know, government intervention, central bank intervention into currency trading? Do they really hold over time?
14: Well, it depends on the context, Paul. I think at this point, in terms of trying to figure out what happens next, and I'm talking about the next few weeks, for this intervention to be able to have a sustained impact and for dollar yen not to go back up again, we need to see, I think, the broadly weaker dollar sentiment that we've seen starting on Thursday after the Fed meeting to be confirmed. And I think that will be a function of what kind of data we get out of the U.S. Economy and what it means for Fed expectations. And then I think, you know, the joint intervention story is something that we shouldn't ignore. It's something important. It's the first time we're seeing it since 2011, and it's lingering in the background. And I certainly feel that the risk reward and the incentive to go back into bullish dollar yen views right now, I think is still quite small. And I think very near-term dynamic, ironically, Paul, I think what will be very relevant as to where we trade on dollar yen at the end of the week will be the U.S. Employment report and the non-farm payrolls.
0: Very good. That comes out on Friday. Audrey Child Freeman, thanks so much for joining us. A big day in the currency markets with the yen moving here. Chief FX strategist for Bloomberg Intelligence. He's based in London. Again, dollar yen, 156.68. I mean, again, just a few days ago, we were 163, 164. We were on the 165 watch. But here we go. We got the Bank of Japan and the U.S. stepping in here for a joint intervention. First time in 15 years. We'll make a note of that. More coming up. This is Bloomberg.

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2: Breaking news this hour from Town Hall. I'm Rich Thomason. Up and down oil prices, they're down again, dropping after President Trump called off plans for a large-scale attack on Iran. The president says the Gulf allies pleaded with him to hold off.
3: We were asked by the three primary groups. We were also asked by Iran, very strongly, actually. They said, we'd like to make a deal. Now, you know, I don't know what they say, because a lot of times they'll say that to me, and then they'll go out and say, we don't know what he's talking about. Obviously, they don't want to be attacked.
4: So they knew
3: the extent of the attack because they saw it forming.
2: Mr. Trump says fresh talks with Iran are planned for today. Iran's rhetoric remains defiant. Tehran continues insisting on controlling the Strait of Hormuz. The president's $1.8 billion anti-weaponization fund has been formally terminated by Acting Attorney General Todd Blanche. Move follows weeks of negotiations with two Republican senators who have been blocking his attorney general nomination. There is nothing yet on a motive for a deadly attack over the weekend at an Idaho fast food restaurant. Two people killed, seven others wounded in the mass shooting at the In-N-Out Burger.
5: Detectives say a 24-year-old named Chad Williams started shooting with a rifle at the fast food restaurant and then killed himself. Twin Falls Police Chief Matthew Hicks thanking the two people who jumped in to save lives.
6: We can confirm that there was an off-duty state trooper and a citizen who actively engaged the suspect by returning fire towards him. We want to take a moment and commend the actions of the off-duty officer and the citizen and their heroic action to stop this incident.
5: Laura Winters reports.
2: Spokane, Washington is ground zero for several wildfires that destroyed homes, forcing thousands to evacuate. 600 structures have been burned. 60,000 people have evacuated. The Dow futures up 549 points. More on these stories at townhall.com.
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15: This is America in the Morning from Westwood One. Good morning, I'm John Trout. It's Monday, August 3rd, 2026. Here's what's coming up on America in the Morning.
16: President Trump says Iran has agreed to reopen the Strait of Hormuz as he once again talks up a potential peace deal. I'm John Stolness in Washington.
17: Authorities are trying to figure out why a man opened fire at an In-N-Out burger restaurant in Twin Falls, Idaho. I'm Donna Warder.
18: Senator with a warning surrounding his former son-in-law, a member of Congress.
19: She didn't call the police after that.
18: I'm Clayton Neville.
20: A groundbreaking study published by the CDC suggests infections from invasive mold may be an underappreciated health threat. I'm Jennifer King.
21: The Spanish city of Ceuta is grappling with the aftermath of a massive migrant surge. I'm Karen Chamas.
15: California Democrats stand behind the billionaire's tax, and investors prepare for the opening bell Monday on Wall Street. All ahead on America in the Morning. It's 7 past. The U.S. held off on military strikes against Iran overnight as President Trump says a deal to end the war may soon be reached, with negotiators hammering out details today. John Stolness with more from Washington.
16: The president says the U.S. was prepared to launch another heavy wave of attacks against targets in Iran, but were persuaded to hold off by allies in the region.
3: And the reason they asked is I think there's a deal. There's a deal on Hormuz, and then there will be a deal on the nuclear, or you might call it the denuclearization of Iran. I call it the denuclearization of Iran.
16: President Trump did not offer any specifics about the negotiations. Speaking to reporters on board Air Force One, Trump said he had a conversation with Saudi officials.
3: I asked Saudi Arabia, the king, I said, the crown prince, I said, what would you rather do? Would you rather have us do this or not? And they said, we would much prefer a deal as opposed to an attack, because you don't know where these attacks lead. I mean, will they be flooded with people pouring into their country? A disaster? A lot of bad things can happen.
16: And the president claimed the attacks that were called off would have been among the heaviest of the war thus far.
3: There was going to be a massive attack. It was going to be an attack that would have been by far the biggest attack since World War II. But they've asked us not to do it. They said, please don't do it. And other, their neighbors said that too. And so we're just going to see whether or not we can make a deal toward the denuclearization.
16: Defense Secretary Pete Hegseth warned Iran that U.S. forces remain on alert and are ready to act when necessary. It's the latest twist and turn in the on-again, off-again cycle of peace talks and military conflict between the U.S. and Iran. Republican Senator James Lankford told Fox News Sunday the president wants to find a peaceful resolution, but only under certain conditions.
22: So the president's made it very clear they can't have a nuclear weapon. They got to stop their acts of terrorism in the region. They've got to reopen the Strait of Hormuz. Those should not be unrealistic expectations for any civilized nation.
16: The New York Times reported over the weekend that some at the White House have urged Trump not to escalate tensions with Iran, worried the depletion of missile interceptors put U.S. troops and allies in the region at greater risk. Discussions between Iran and Oman over the Strait of Hormuz are in their final stages, according to the Iranian foreign minister. Talks between Washington and Tehran are planned for later today. John Stolness, Washington.
15: A weekend shooting at an In-N-Out Burger in Twin Falls, Idaho, left two people dead, one of those a young girl working the drive-through window, and at least five others hurt. Correspondent Donna Warder reports the shooter took his own life, and an armed bystander is being credited with distracting the gunman as those who were in the fast food eatery spoke about what they witnessed. Audio courtesy KMV-TV, Twin Falls, Idaho.
4: As I was running, I faced the shooter head on, and he pointed the gun at me, and I ducked behind a white car just to have some sort of coverage. I saw a pistol on a gun case, I'm guessing that was his, and I didn't have anything to defend myself, so I grabbed the gun and I pulled it back. It was jammed, so I just felt helpless.
5: You heard everybody running, screaming, shooter, active shooter. And we had to stop because I didn't want to run over all the employees. And then we heard some shots, boom, boom, boom.
17: Authorities are trying to figure out why a man opened fire at an In-N-Out Burger restaurant in Twin Falls, Idaho, Saturday afternoon, killing three people and injuring seven others. Some critic.
6: The suspected shooter in this incident is deceased. He was nearby on the scene there. We are working to try to ascertain his identity and the motivations behind that. We'll be able to figure that out in the next coming days. We're marshaling resources from across the state and literally from across the nation. State partners, federal partners, along with the FBI and the ATF have called to assist us for help.
17: Dominic Gonzalez tells KMVT he was in the restaurant with his two younger brothers when the shooting started.
23: And I was playing on my phone, then I heard a couple pops, and I look up and I see a gentleman walking from a white vehicle to another vehicle with a pistol in his hand, and he popped one shot at the vehicle, and that's when I ducked down, told my two little brothers to duck down.
17: Police found the body of the suspected gunman near the restaurant. I'm Donna Warder.
15: 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It's 12 after. A congressman seeking another term is raising red flags about his own former son-in-law. We'll explain when America in the Morning continues after these messages.
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15: America in the Morning continues. Let's find out who may be dodging the raindrops today with AccuWeather.com meteorologist Matt Rindy.
2: We are starting off the work week of this month of August looking at a powerful storm moving through the eastern United States with widespread showers and thunderstorms extending from Maine and New York southward through the eastern coastal states into Georgia and Florida. This system has already had a history of producing widespread heavy rainfall, with some areas getting nearly 6 inches of rain. And as the system causing this rainfall continues eastward, similar amounts, especially in New England and the coastal Carolinas, can be expected. Farther west from the Tennessee Valley into West Virginia and then toward parts of Mississippi and Alabama, there could also be some scattered showers and thunderstorms. The clouds and rainfall from these storms also keep temperatures lower, with highs in the 70s in the northeast and 80s in the middle Atlantic into the southeast. A few showers and thunderstorms will also form this afternoon through parts of eastern Arizona into New Mexico. A few of these storms could produce gusty winds and heavier rainfall. Storms could also form in Colorado, but they will be a little more scattered. A strong cold front will be moving through the north central U.S., and that will produce some gusty storms from eastern North and South Dakota into Minnesota, and these storms will have the potential for damaging winds and hail. Storms will then move into Minnesota at night. And ahead of that front, it's going to be quite hot from eastern South Dakota into Nebraska and then continuing southward through Kansas,

0: plans to run for re-election in the House. Correspondent Clayton Neville reports.
1: Emily Moreno is the daughter of Senator Bernie Moreno and the ex-wife of Congressman Max Miller. She's accused her ex-husband of throwing hot water on her, pushing her against a wall, and holding a gun to her head. Police also have investigated a case involving the couple's daughter breaking her collarbone. In a post on social media on Sunday, Senator Moreno said Max Miller, quote, needs to seek professional help. He said out of concern for the safety of his family, he hoped to keep the matter private, but insisted Miller's increasingly erratic and dangerous behavior has made that impossible. Moreno called Miller a danger to his daughter and said he holds his breath every minute Miller has custody of his granddaughter. The congressman denies the allegations and took to social media over the weekend to defend himself.
2: Here's what actually happened, and I have the Ring doorbell footage that backs it up. She came to my home in a good mood to pick up our daughter early for a friend's birthday party. She didn't call the police after that. She didn't go to the hospital, ladies and gentlemen. She went straight to a child's birthday party.
1: Miller said he would not drop out of his reelection bid, but there are now calls for him to resign. Congresswoman Nancy Mace calling for an investigation into Miller. She referred to the allegations as horrific. I'm Clayton Neville.
0: The California Democrat Party on Sunday endorsed a November ballot measure to tax billionaires' wealth, bucking Governor Gavin Newsom and the influential labor unions that oppose it. Proposition 40 would be on the ballot in the Golden State in November. The wealth tax has divided labor unions, drawing opposition from the California Teachers Association and other powerful groups, in part because its complicated efforts to extend an income tax on the wealthy that fund schools, a measure that will also appear on the November ballot. The ballot measure that would impose a one-time 5% tax on roughly 200 California billionaires. It's 18 after. When we return on America in the Morning, a hopeful deal with Iran sends oil prices plunging after these messages.
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0: It's now 20 past. Welcome back. You're with America in the Morning. News of President Trump's pause in fighting with Iran in the hopes of a possible deal sent the price of oil plunging and futures moving to the upside on Sunday night. While questions remain as to if a deal can be reached with Iran's leaders, Wall Street's hoping to capitalize with gains today following what was a whipsaw week for stocks last week. Damian Troisi has a recap.
9: I'm Damian Troisi, and this is the AP Markets Report. Stocks rallied on Friday to close out a choppy

0: July, the S&P 500 rose 0.7%. The index veered between gains and losses throughout the day. The Dow rose 0.5%. The Nasdaq Composite jumped 1%. Amazon surged 15.3% after delivering a stronger profit than analysts expected during its latest quarter. Apple slumped 7.4% after giving investors a disappointing revenue growth forecast. Oil prices rose and added to concerns about inflation. Treasury yields rose in the bond market amid worries about inflation potentially remaining high. Damian Troisi, New York.
1: UK pharmaceutical giant AstraZeneca is considering a deal to merge with its U.S. competitor Bristol Myers Squibb in a deal, according to CNBC, that would value the joint company at roughly $400 billion. The Financial Times continues that it's unclear whether the deal will come together, but the companies have been discussing a merger over the past few months. Last year, AstraZeneca unveiled plans for a direct U.S. listing on the stock market, aiming to capitalize on stronger valuations while remaining listed in London. Roughly a decade ago, AstraZeneca fended off a takeover bid from U.S. rival Pfizer. A Bristol-Myers Squibb merger would be one of the largest in history. America in the Morning continues. A first-of-its-kind CDC study finds deadly mold infections may be more common than doctors realize. Correspondent Jennifer King explains.
2: A groundbreaking study published by the CDC suggests infections from invasive mold may be an underappreciated health threat. Researchers detected about 450 cases in Atlanta-area hospitals over 5 years, and about a third of the patients died in the hospital. The study found hospitals can expect to see 3 to 5 cases per year for every 100 inpatient beds. Senior study author Dr. Jeremy Gold says it's important to understand because the problem may grow in the future as more people are exposed to mold in the wake of natural disasters influenced by climate change. Infections are especially dangerous for the elderly and patients with weakened immune systems. The study highlights the need for hospitals to be aware of potential cases, especially in areas prone to mold problems. I'm Jennifer King.
1: 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When we return on America in the Morning, weekend migration crisis in Europe after these messages.
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1: We Welcome back. You're with America in the Morning. It's 26 after. The chaotic events surrounding the mass migration of people from Morocco into a Spanish municipality is now wreaking havoc with the European Union, with border security becoming a top topic in Europe. Correspondent Karen Chamas reports the influx of migrants has riled up Spain's far right and caused Italy to temporarily close its borders.
6: The Spanish city of Ceuta is grappling with the aftermath of a massive migrant surge. Ceuta, over the weekend, no longer looks like a city on edge, but the events of the week were still on everyone's minds. By Sunday, most of the 60,000 migrants who entered the Spanish enclave returned to Morocco, but the crisis has reignited Europe's immigration debates. Spanish authorities have said at least 72 migrants died from stampedes and drowning. Ceuta is feeling the strain as protests and counter-protests have erupted after far-right politicians in Spain have called for remaining migrants to be expelled.
7: Sigo con preocupación la alarmante situación en Ceuta.
6: In the Vatican, Pope Leo expressed concern for Ceuta, emphasizing the need for peace and justice. I'm Karen Chamas.
1: There continues to be hope that ransom notes released in the Nancy Guthrie investigation will help investigators break the case. Correspondent Ed Donahue reports.
8: An early ransom note in the investigation into the disappearance of Nancy Guthrie has been released by authorities in Arizona. The hope is someone will recognize the writing style. A second note indicates the 84-year-old mother of NBC Today Show co-host Savannah Guthrie died shortly after she was kidnapped in February. Just a few days ago, Savannah Guthrie released a message to anyone responsible.
9: Make the right choice. Help us find her. Tell us where to look for her. I truly believe it is never too late to do the right thing. Help us bring this situation to an end.
8: Nancy Guthrie was last seen 6 months ago at her home near Tucson.
9: For all of us, no matter where we've been and what we've done, I believe there is always a way home.
8: Authorities have not said whether Nancy Guthrie is still alive. I'm Ed Donahue.
1: 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I'm John Trout. 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
12: I'm Nicole Murray with Your Money Now. Box office history was made this weekend.
13: What the hell, Frank? You just hit the van!
14: Quit your whimpering.
15: You can't just shoot yourself out of every situation. Innocent people get hurt.
14: What do you think's downrange of that tank, dum-dum?
12: Spider-Man, Brand New Day, became the second biggest North American opening ever with $355 million in ticket sales. The film also raked in $572 million internationally. Toyota is forecast to post a fifth straight quarterly operating profit decline this week, hit by weaker vehicle sales and rising costs. LSEG analysts say the world's biggest automaker is expected to report roughly $7 billion in profit for the April to June quarter. That's down 5% from a year earlier. EasyJet has extended the deadline for suitor Castlelake to decide whether to make a firm takeover offer. The UK takeover panel consented to an extension of Castlelake's deadline to August 7th from August 3rd. Futures are mixed. Dow futures up by more than 500 points. That's Your Money Now.
16: Texting rolls. That's RN News. I'm Rich Thomason in Washington. Up and down, oil prices are down again, dropping after President Trump canceled plans for a large-scale attack on Iran. The president says Gulf allies pleaded with him to hold off. He says that fresh talks with Iran are scheduled for later today. The president's $1.8 billion anti-weaponization fund has been formally terminated by Acting Attorney General Todd Blanche. The move follows weeks of talks with two Republican senators who had been blocking his attorney general nomination. Nothing yet on a motive for a deadly attack over the weekend at an Idaho fast food restaurant. Two people killed, seven others wounded in the mass shooting at the In-N-Out Burger. Stocks preparing for a higher open this morning on Wall Street. The Dow futures are up 559 points. NASDAQ futures better by 38. The S&P futures are up 38 points as well. This is SRND.
17: I'm Charles Payne, and this is the Fox Business Report. Stock futures are higher. Dow futures have been up more than 400 points in U.S. crude. West Texas Intermediate is under $80 a barrel, with negotiations expected in the Iran conflict. Marriott is reporting a better-than-expected quarter, though it was impacted by the Middle East conflict. Business improved in Europe and Africa, and Marriott says it continues to see solid demand for leisure travel. Flight attendants at Canada's second-largest airline, WestJet, are on strike. After talks fell through, the U.S. is a major destination for WestJet, which has been canceling hundreds of flights. New York Fed President John Williams says he remains optimistic that inflation pressures are on track to ease gradually, though he says if they don't, the Fed will not hesitate to raise rates. That's your Fox Business Report. I'm Jenny Cosola, invested in you.
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19: This is America in the Morning from Westwood One. Coming up this half hour.
20: Which wildfire is worse? Right now, officials say it doesn't matter.
21: The whole western United States is on fire.
20: I'm Rich Johnson.
22: President Donald Trump says on Truth Social that he's keeping acting Attorney General Todd Blanche in his current role. Donna Warder, Washington.
23: A fiery interview with Health and Human Services Secretary RFK Jr. I'm Clayton Neville.
24: A pilot is in stable condition after ejecting from a military jet that crashed near Miramar Air Base near San Diego. I'm Jennifer King.
25: Meta's Ray-Bans are getting banned. I'm the new old tech guy, Chuck Palm.
26: Who says there's superhero fatigue after Spider-Man's record-breaking opening weekend? I'm Kevin Carr.
19: Back after these messages.
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0: 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Here's AccuWeather.com meteorologist Matt Rindy.
1: A strong cold front moving through the north central U.S. will produce some gusty storms from eastern north and south Dakota into Minnesota, and these storms will have the potential for damaging winds and hail. Ahead of that front, it's going to be quite hot from eastern South Dakota into Nebraska, and then continuing southward through Kansas, eastern Colorado, Oklahoma, and Texas, where mid and upper 90s are likely and many places will go well over 100. Behind the boundary, it is going to be much cooler with highs only in the 60s and 70s in Montana and northern Wyoming. This will extend westward into the northwest, but warm into the 80s. Smoke and haze will continue to be a concern over a large area from Oregon and Washington into Idaho and western Montana. The rest of the West is going to be dry and hot with sunshine. Highs in many areas will be well into the 100s, even 100 and teens. Meanwhile, farther east, we have a powerful storm moving through the eastern United States with widespread showers and thunderstorms extending from New York and New England southward through the eastern coastal states into Georgia and Florida. This system has already had a history of producing widespread heavy rainfall, and as it continues eastward, some locations can see several inches of rain, especially in New England and the coastal Carolinas. Some local flooding is possible. Farther west from the Tennessee Valley into West Virginia and southward to Mississippi and Alabama, there could also be some scattered showers and thunderstorms, mainly in the afternoon. And the clouds and rainfall from these storms will keep temperatures lower, with highs in the 70s and 80s in the northeast, and then just in the 80s in the mid-Atlantic and southeast. A few showers and thunderstorms will also form in parts of the afternoon through eastern Arizona into New Mexico, and then continuing into Colorado. That's the nation's weather. I'm AccuWeather.com meteorologist Matt Rindy.
0: 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When the Washington State winter snowpack came in at a near record low, officials around the Pacific Northwest warned residents to be ready for an especially bad summer wildfire season. America in the Morning's Rich Johnson in Seattle reports that the prediction is coming true in disastrous ways.
2: It is simply the worst fire season in the state of Washington in more than 30 years, according to the state's land commissioner, Dave Upthegrove.
3: This is one of 15 major fires burning throughout the state of Washington right now. More than 250,000 acres are on fire in this state. It's not a normal season.
2: And the worst of it is around Spokane, home to 500,000 people near the Idaho border.
4: Indeed, this is an unprecedented catastrophe.
2: And Congressman Michael Baumgartner adds, it's not over.
4: Doesn't look like the weather's getting a lot better for the next week to 10 days. It's still going to be dry.
2: Tens of thousands have been evacuated around Spokane, including dense suburban neighborhoods. When they return, which is no time soon, many will come back to homes that are completely gone. Officials say more than 600 structures have been destroyed. Upthegrove says help has come from nearly a dozen states. Even some crews from Australia have arrived, but the problem is...
3: This summer, the whole western United States is on fire, and these assets are being spread thin.
2: In Idaho, Governor Brad Little has declared a wildfire disaster emergency and ordered National Guard troops into a big blaze along the Oregon border. Colorado's seeing containment in all of its major fires at the moment, but in June, 4 firefighters died in a blaze along the Utah border. By contrast, California has been relatively calm, 1,700 fires burning about 54,000 acres this year. But forecasters expect it to pick up this month thanks to abnormally dry conditions over most of the Golden State. I'm Rich Johnson in Seattle.
0: President Trump issues a new threat if two Senate Republicans don't confirm Todd Blanche as Attorney General. Correspondent Donna Warder reports the Senate Judiciary Committee is teeing up a Tuesday vote on Blanche. Blanche announced that he issued an order formally rescinding plans to create the $1.8 billion anti-weaponization fund.
5: This is about making sure that even if you're the President of the United States, you don't get favorable terms from the government in a settlement of a lawsuit that ordinary citizens would not get, like protection from audits by the IRS into the foreseeable future. So I think this is about making sure that we maintain the integrity of our justice system and fairness for everybody involved.
6: President Donald Trump says on Truth Social that he's keeping Acting Attorney General Todd Blanche in his current role, and that if Republican Senators John Cornyn of Texas and Tom Tillis of North Carolina don't back him, Trump will press ahead on a $1.8 billion anti-weaponization fund to compensate people who feel mistreated by the criminal justice system during the Obama and Biden administrations.
7: Clear. Do you agree with the Acting Attorney General that the anti-weaponization fund is dead? And why not just put that in writing?
8: It's dead, but, you know, I wish it weren't, to be honest with you. I think people were horribly treated, horribly abused. This has nothing to do with that. This was me. Horribly abused. And I'd like to see them compensated for the pain. They lost their families. They committed suicide. Many people committed suicide. They went down for an innocent journey. And I'm not only talking there, I'm talking about not even having to do with that, the way they were treated. The Biden administration and the Obama administration weaponized government and destroyed lives.
6: Trump on Friday had pronounced the fund dead, but the administration needs Cornyn and Tillis' votes to confirm Blanche.
8: Todd Blanche is a very, very good man, and he shouldn't be in the middle of this. He should get approved, because you will never get anybody like him. You're never going to get anybody. And to make him a pawn in this whole thing, this is being done by a senator. And I don't really blame him, to be honest with you. I endorsed his opponent. And as soon as I endorsed his opponent went through the roof and he won the primary election in Texas.
6: The two senators protest Blanche's selection because of the lawsuit settlement that created the anti-weaponization fund and provided Trump and family members with immunity from tax audits. Donna Warder, Washington.
0: Israel says it has serious concerns over the Hamas agreement with the Board of Peace and President Trump to disarm. Correspondent Sam Mednick reports that Israeli Ambassador to the United Nations Danny Dannon, speaking on CNN, says that while Israel hopes this time that Hamas will follow through with what they say, their character still calls for the destruction of Israel.
9: Question is, what is disarmament? Because I heard some reports coming from Gaza that Hamas played with the idea that maybe they will move the weapons from one warehouse to another. That's not disarmament. Disarmament means to remove the weapons completely from the Gaza Strip, that Hamas will not have the capability to even touch this weapon again.
7: Officials have told the Associated Press that Hamas has agreed to disarm, which is a significant step and could lead to the end of the war in Gaza. Although there are many obstacles that lie ahead, this could take an extremely long time, and it's unclear if it will happen at all. Officials said that Hamas has agreed to a roadmap to disarm, but it is contingent also on Israel also fulfilling its part of the deal, which is stopping the hostilities as well as withdrawing from the areas of Gaza that it controls, which is more than half of the enclave at this point. Israel has not responded to this to say if they agree. They did not say anything after U.S. President Donald Trump announced this on Thursday.
8: So Gaza. We do have an understanding with Israel. Israel is very happy about it. Israel helped us. And they've been very good. They've been very good about it. Most people said that would be a deal that would be undoable. Now, will it go through its ups and downs? It's a very complex situation over there. The people are very complex. And
7: now, this has come 9 months after a U.S. brokered ceasefire between Israel and Hamas went into effect. The deal has been for many months deadlocked, and this issue of disarmament has been a key sticking point. A copy of the agreement seen by the Associated Press and verified by the AP says that all of the police arms in Gaza will be given to a technocratic Palestinian committee. They will be handed over to them. There will be a process of giving in larger weapons. However, that will happen after and is also contingent on Israel conducting a phased withdrawal.
0: Sam Mednick reporting. It's 16 till. Coming up, among the stories we're covering next, the blame game continues over the COVID pandemic and large gathering bans Meta's Ray-Ban smart glasses. Those stories and more when America in the Morning continues after these messages.
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0: Welcome back. You're with America in the Morning. Health and Human Services Secretary Robert F. Kennedy Jr. was on CNN's State of the Union in what was a fiery interview with the show's host, Dana Bash. Correspondent Clayton Neville reports the interview surrounded accountability for the COVID pandemic.
13: Days after Dr. Anthony Fauci pleaded the fifth repeatedly while being asked about the origins of the COVID pandemic and how it was handled in the U.S., HHS Secretary RFK Jr. was asked by CNN's Dana Bash if President Trump is also to blame, since he was president while Dr. Fauci led the effort against COVID.
14: Well, you know, President Trump, as you recall, wanted to end the lockdown.
13: CNN State of the Union, Kennedy blamed Fauci for the lockdowns and their impact on the economy.
15: I mean, certainly Anthony Fauci and the president had opinions, but the lockdowns were done by governors, and largely because they were hearing from hospitals saying that their ICUs were overrun and they needed some help while that was happening.
14: Well, that's not true. You're saying is not true. No, they were doing it because Anthony Fauci was telling them from the top.
13: He also blamed CNN's COVID coverage.
14: You were scaring people.
15: Why are you saying that?
14: Because that was the job of CNN.
15: Okay, stop.
13: Bash asked Kennedy if his public hesitancy around vaccines in recent years is part of the reason for the return of measles. She pointed to studies that show vaccine misinformation caused deaths. He told Bash she didn't know what she was talking about, and he said he's absolutely not to blame. I'm Clayton Neville.
0: Ohio Congresswoman Marcy Kaptur and the driver of the car she was in are in stable condition after she was involved in a hit-and-run crash Sunday morning in Toledo on her way to a church service. Authorities in Ohio report that both the 80-year-old Democrat Congresswoman and her driver were both taken to a nearby hospital with non-life-threatening injuries. Police say the driver of the other vehicle ran from the scene and was not identified. Kaptur, the longest-serving woman in House history, is in a rematch for her closely watched seat against former state representative Derek Marin, who she defeated in 2024 by less than 1% of the vote. Shifting gears, a fighter pilot is lucky to be alive after a military jet crash in California. Correspondent Jennifer King reports.
16: The U.S. Marine Corps says a pilot is in stable condition after ejecting from a military jet that crashed near Miramar Air Base near San Diego. The F-35B stealth fighter went down in a field. Video showed a plume of black smoke surrounded by flame-retardant foam, along with military vehicles and firefighters at the scene spraying down the smoking wreckage. Wade Lott says he saw the crash from his truck as he drove to work at a local concrete company. Lott says he saw two jets descending toward the runway, and the first landed without incident. But the second jet began slowing down, almost as if it were trying to hover. Lott says the pilot ejected and the parachute deployed just in time as the jet plowed into the runway right next to another plane. The F-35B is an advanced version of a stealth fighter jet with an engine that's designed for short takeoffs and is capable of vertical landings. I'm Jennifer King.
0: The hacker convention, DEF CON, just banned Meta's Ray-Ban smart glasses over secret recording fears. The new old tech guy, Chuck Palm, has that story.
17: Way back in 2013, Google Glass hit the market, and before it really shipped, the word glasshole was already in the dictionary. Most bars banned it. Restaurants banned it. Nobody trusted the guy with a camera on his face. Now, 13 years later, Meta's Ray-Ban smart glasses are everywhere, and the same fight has just come about. DEF CON, the world's biggest hacker convention, just banned them outright from their August event. No exceptions, not even for the prescription models. You might wonder why a hacker convention banned Meta's glasses. 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Instagram just pulled accounts with over a million followers for filming strangers with these glasses without their consent. 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New glasses, better hardware, but the trust problem has not moved at all. A camera you can't see recording is still a camera that you can't see recording, whether it's 2013 or 2026. If you're thinking of buying a pair, you should know that the rules are changing. And if you're on the other side of the lens, that little light is the only warning that you're ever going to get. Visit thenewoldtechguy.com. I'm Chuck Palm.
0: 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Robert Workman in with the Monday Report.
18: Sunday baseball watchers switching between the action on the field and off before today's trade deadline. The Red Sox swept out the league-leading Dodgers 8-4 in L.A. Three third-inning long balls put Boston ahead to stay and gave the Sox their sixth series sweep since late June. Of course, the big trade domino fell on Saturday night when the Dodgers sent three prospects to the Tigers for two-time defending AL Cy Young winner Tarek Skubal. The Braves won their fifth straight 4-2 over the Nationals for a four-game sweep. Atlanta picked up righty Tyler Mahle from the Giants, while the Nets sent slugger Luis Garcia Jr. to the Yankees. Astros completed their weekend sweep of the Rangers 7-3. Yordan Alvarez had four hits. He now leads the majors in batting average and home runs and is just one RBI off the lead in that category for the Triple Crown. Houston has won six straight to take over the lead in the AL West. White Sox wiped out the Rays 9-1 in a clash of AL division leaders. Chicago manager Will Venable.
19: All these games are important, you know. Obviously, throughout your season, every one of these games is going to be important, whether you're at home or on the road. Come down here in a tough place to play against the best team in the American League. It was really special.
18: Tampa Bay acquired righty Freddy Peralta from the Mets. Yankees clipped the Cubs 2-1. Cardinals scored four in the top of the ninth to bounce the Blue Jays 5-1. The Cubs and Blue Jays made two swaps on Sunday. First, Chicago sent starter Jameson Taillon, whom they designated for assignment last week, to Toronto for future considerations. Then the Jays dealt Kevin Gausman to the Cubs for a couple of minor leaguers. The trade deadline, 6 p.m. Eastern today. That's Monday Sports.
0: Thank you, sir. Now 7-2. Trump, Pirro at odds over the reflecting pool vandalism case. That's when America in the Morning continues after these messages.
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0: It's 5 till. America in the Morning continues. President Trump appears at odds with his U.S. attorney in Washington, saying he disagrees 100% with the decision of federal prosecutors to drop criminal vandalism charges against a man accused of damaging the reflecting pool. In a case that drew national attention, David Hearn, a 67-year-old former Olympic canoeist, was indicted on a felony charge after Jeanine Pirro, the top federal prosecutor in D.C. and longtime Trump ally, alleged that he forcefully and violently ripped the new installed liner at the Lincoln Memorial's reflecting pool. Pirro's office reversed course, filing in court saying the peeling of the liner was the result of a botched installation by a contractor rushing to finish the project ahead of celebrations to mark the nation's 250th anniversary. Pirro attributed her decision to new information that came from the Interior Department, which blamed the damage on the installer and not vandalism. Attorneys for Hearn say the case is not over and their client is considering filing a lawsuit against the government for damages. America in the Morning continues. The box office web of profits was dominated by a familiar character both in the U.S. and around the world. Entertainment reporter Kevin Carr has details.
1: The new Spider-Man movie has caught worldwide audiences in its web. Spider-Man Brand New Day blew past studio expectations with one of the biggest openings ever.
2: You ready?
1: The fourth Spidey film generated a mind-boggling $355 million to easily land in first place for the weekend.
2: I am totally out of control.
1: That stunning box office is only $2 million behind the current record holder, Avengers Endgame. When actuals are reported on Monday, your friendly neighborhood Spider-Man might just end up beating Endgame for the top spot of all time, not adjusted for inflation.
3: You're the only one who can defeat it.
1: Spider-Man also dominated around the globe with a worldwide opening of $572 million.
4: You're a man who needs to control his fate.
1: In a distant but remarkably respectful second was The Odyssey with $51 million. It certainly was a great weekend for movies that feature Tom Holland, Zendaya, and Jon Bernthal.
24: Tex invaded our house, too.
1: The current top-grossing film of 2026 took third place as Toy Story 5 brought in an additional $6.3 million. Family films rounded out the top five with Minions and Monsters in fourth place, showing a strong hold with $5.8 million. And Disney's live-action Moana landed in fifth place with $5.3 million.
3: You're welcome.
1: I'm Kevin Carr.
0: And that's our show for today, Monday, August 3rd, 2026. America in the Morning is produced by Jeff McKay. I'm John Trout. This is Westwood One.
25: I'm Nicole Murray with Your Money Now. Shein is considering lowering the cost of investment for some late-stage investors as the fast fashion retailer pursues a Hong Kong IPO at a lower valuation. Bloomberg News reports the adjustment aims to reduce the cost base for investors to reflect a valuation of around $40 billion. Novo Nordisk investors have found little cause for optimism during a bruising two-year period of profit warnings, leadership upheaval, and a sliding share price. Now they may have a reason for hope. Reuters reports that the Danish obesity drug maker is getting a boost from its new Wegovy weight loss pill that is holding onto its lead against Eli Lilly's more recently launched Foundayo. Research says that a version of Chinese startup DeepSeek's flagship AI model is by far the least expensive to run and is more than 100 times cheaper than Anthropic's Claude Fable 5. Reuters reports that DeepSeek officially released its V4 flash model on Friday. Futures are higher this morning. That's your money now.
3: 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Palo Alto, San Francisco.
5: Breaking news this hour from Town Hall. I'm Rich Thomason. President Trump's attorney general nominee may be cleared for takeoff.
6: Acting Attorney General Todd Blanche issued a formal order late Sunday terminating President Donald Trump's $1.8 billion anti-weaponization fund to compensate allies harmed by the DOJ, a move that follows weeks of negotiations with two Republican senators blocking his nomination to become attorney general. A spokesman for Texas Senator John Cornyn confirmed the deal, which comes ahead of a Tuesday confirmation vote for Blanche's nomination in the Senate Judiciary Committee. The other GOP senator, North Carolina's Tom Tillis, did not have an immediate comment. Bernie Bennett in Washington.
5: President Trump says talks with Iran will resume today. The negotiations come after Mr. Trump called off a planned attack on Iran.
7: We're talking to them in the form of a negotiation, and we'll see if it's true. I'd love to do that. Save a lot of lives. Save a lot of unnecessary power, to be honest with you. It'll take many, many years to ever build it back. If it could, I don't think it would be even buildable back.
5: Mr. Trump says the planned attack would have been the largest such assault since World War II. Powerful winds have been a driving force behind massive wildfires in and around Spokane, Washington. Homes are among the estimated 600 structures destroyed. Thousands of people have had to flee the flames. It's not fire, but flood that's the issue in northwestern North Carolina, parts of neighboring southwest Virginia. State of emergency declared in flood-ravaged Surry County, North Carolina, where the roads have been washed out and other infrastructure heavily damaged. Cuba is in the dark again. An island-wide blackout caused by the collapse of Cuba's aging power grid. And amid a U.S. embargo, there is no diesel fuel or oil left to run the power plants. Watching Wall Street ahead of this morning's opening bell, Dow futures 643 points higher. The Nasdaq futures up 59 points. More on these stories, townhall.com.
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10: Credit CLO ETF. Talk to us about that. What are you seeing there?
27: It's my favorite product to talk about. Your previous guest was talking about middle market exposure. So, and she's also talking about structural advantages and approaches. So in this is the perfect marriage between the structural side of the ETFs and the benefits you get from ETFs, liquidity, but also with a way to get access to private credit that's much more diversified than the stories we've been seeing. So the way this product works, it holds CLOs, which are packages of middle market loans. 80% of the portfolio has exposure to middle market private debt, which is direct loans to companies. And what that gives you is there's about 80 CLOs in the product, and that represents around 7,000 to 8,000 underlying loans across 25 to 30 managers. So the concerns of concentration and manager decision, concentration in certain deals in certain sectors, it has that power of the ETF where you're getting broad diversification. Mm-hmm. You don't lose the characteristics of the asset class. You don't lose the opportunity to access those liquidity premiums. The product yields around 7%. The fund portfolio yields 7%. And you're getting a duration of something like 7 months. So really low volatility with, you know, compelling yields that investors don't want to give up, you know, private credit completely. This is a great entry point. This is a great way to complement your more liquid products in your portfolio. So I think it has a marriage of all the things that, you know, other guests have been talking about. And we really keep reminding clients to look past the headlines and, you know, maybe introduce something like this structure to help you, you know, ease into your private credit exposure.
11: And many investors are now worried about taking too much duration risk. Where are you finding the best balance between maybe yield and rate sensitivity?
27: Yeah, we say income over duration. And just as a way to talk to clients about it, we have been recommending intermediate duration for the last 6-7 months. If you are in the 3-year, you really hit the mark. As of June 30th, it's completely flat. If you're in the 3-year treasury, you're completely flat and you got around a 4% yield all of that part of the year. If you're in the 5-year, you're down just a little bit. So that 3-5 and lower has been the place to be in terms of risk. But we also want to encourage people to go out and add some spread to that equation. So that's where the income comes in. You would want to go into either short or intermediate corporate debt, either in investment grade or high yield. Those spaces have low duration risk, interest rate risk. High yield, people don't realize, is actually low in interest rate risk. It has about a 3-year duration in it. So anything under 3 years is something we think is compelling. We think that although spreads are tight, it's still a place where you want to reach and grab the yield from that and add the income into your portfolio. So don't be afraid of credit. One of our top recommendations is our CCC product. Mm-hmm. You're going to get equity-like returns at 12%. And with really strong underlying, you know, fundamentals, you know, relative to historical levels in extended credit, we can't talk enough about making sure that you're taking advantage of the opportunities of these rates that are structurally higher, but also the health and the resilience of the economy, and, you know, to lean into that in fixed income.
10: 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As always, Joanna Gallegos, partner at BondBlocks. 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We appreciate getting a few minutes of Joanna's time. Let's get a reset of these markets here. We go to John Tucker for a Bloomberg Business Flash. John.
12: All right, guys. Right now, futures indicate a higher open on Wall Street. Dow futures up 683 points. That's a rise of 1.3%. S&P futures 44 points higher, about 0.6%. The NASDAQ futures right now up 63. More back and forth. So the U.S. called off a planned attack on Iran this time. That sending oil prices lower. Brent is down 5.6%, $82.99 a barrel. And that is sending stock futures higher. A big movie weekend. Even I went. AMC jumping after the movie theater operator said it generated its highest ever total weekend revenue. Wow. Including records for admissions and food and beverage, driven by the opening of Spider-Man Brand New Day.
11: Wow.
12: Now, I purchased my tickets online.
10: Yeah, of course.
12: I went with my son and in the big cushy seats.
10: Yep.
12: and you go online and you pay and you pick your seats ahead of time.
10: Yep.
12: So like half the theater was already sold out, so we only get the second row way up front.
11: Then we get there,
12: nobody's in those seats. What's going on?
11: So what does that mean?
12: I don't know. Somebody figure that out for
11: me.
12: We should do an
11: investigation.
12: Think plumbing fixtures now. Ferguson Enterprises jumping the plumbing HVAC supplies company set to replace Electronic Arts, the video game people, which is being acquired. This will be in the S&P 500 prior to the opening on Wednesday. And then Marriott down, the hotel operator delivering a downbeat profit forecast for the third quarter, now anticipates net room growth for the full year at the low end of its previous guidance. Once again, S&P futures up 43 points. We check the markets for you all day long right here on Bloomberg Radio. I'm John Tucker. That's your Bloomberg Business Flash, Isabel and Paul.
10: All right, John Tucker, thank you so much. We appreciate that. Isabel Lee sitting in for Tom Keene. I'm Paul Sweeney. We're live here in our Bloomberg Interactive Broker Studio in New York City. We're streaming live on YouTube and at Bloomberg.com as well. Let's check in with our next guest, Paisley Nardini, Portfolio Manager, Simplify Asset Management. Paisley, I'd love to get kind of your thoughts, maybe a little bit of a recent. We've got a lot of earnings we digested over the past couple of weeks. We've had a Fed meeting. We've got some more economic data today. When you sit back and talk to your fellow portfolio managers at Simplify Asset Management, what's the overriding call here? Are we taking risk in these marketplaces incrementally or no?
13: Good morning. Thank you guys for having me. I think we've realized the markets are not taking a summer vacation. So I know we've talked in the past about it being quiet, low volatility sometimes in these summer months, but that's not at all what we're seeing. I would say what is an attractive opportunity here, despite some of the vol and some of the shifting markets and a lot of the overhang really of the geopolitical risks, is that there's actually opportunity. And we've seen a lot of dispersion, not only within kind of the broad market cap weighted indices, but going back to your point, a lot of the market being very discerning around earnings. And we're really looking for that proof, no longer just the promise. And I think that is a meaningful shift in the current cycle, whereby from 2023, really through last year, it was a rising tide lifts all boats. And just the dispersion that we've seen within just the Mag 7 year to date shows that that's no longer the case. And so from a risk perspective, we think there's opportunity in kind of looking below the surface, looking at opportunities for active management, and really moving away from this just pure market market cap concentration of, you know, just take it all and we'll figure it out later.
14: Paisley, the AI story hasn't gone away, but leadership has shifted. I feel like investors have moved beyond hyperscalers and into more semiconductors or AI infra. Where are you seeing opportunity when it comes to the AI space? And do you think that maybe expectations are still measured or they've gotten a little ahead of reality?
13: Despite the fact that we're seeing a lot of volatility, saw a stat over the weekend just in regards to some of the biggest multi-year movements in these Mag 7 names. So there is a lot of volatility. And the opportunity here, I don't think it's as simple as a classification from a sector or industry, hyperscaler versus semis. It's looking again, going back to that comment of the proof in the pudding and not just the promise. And so the market wants to see that there's spending taking place, investment in the future, but doing so in a way that's prudent and really delivering at the bottom line. And so as we're seeing Amazon, Microsoft kind of be some of the winners last week, I think last week was so important for investors. We saw some sell-offs and some of those mega names, and then we saw some historic rallies in them as well. And so as an investor, are you looking through to really understand what the drivers are? And the industry at large is just saying, you know, we're not going to take this at face value any longer. And I think another thing that's super interesting is then the question becomes, if you're not, you know, doing individual stock picking, which many financial advisors are not, how do you start to discern and kind of diversify some of your risks? And that's what we're really focused at LFI, is adding additional sources of risk to the portfolio that do provide ballast and diversification when perhaps your bonds are not. And so whether it's moving away from market cap into equal weight, whether it's looking at more derivative-based strategies, and I know you guys just had Joanna on thinking about the income potential, there is definitely a shyness that persists, especially after last week on taking interest rate or duration risk. And so how can you still find sources of income that can replace your bonds without taking on that added risk?
10: The market's trying to figure out how to, I guess, digest this new Federal Reserve. And I like the way you kind of frame it here. New chair, new process, new protocols equal time for the market to digest alongside greater volatility in the interim. Greater volatility, is that kind of the result of a new Fed chair, maybe a new sheriff in town?
13: Yeah, absolutely. I think we're going to see, and we're in the midst of it right now, but the baton being handed from equity volatility in the front half of this year towards more focus on bond volatility in the back half of the year. Even though Warsh told us there was going to be less transparency and less communication, this past week was a bit of a wake-up call. And so markets are really going to be hyper-focused over the next couple months on the data points that we know drive the Fed decision. And that's employment that we have coming up this Friday. If we see a payroll print that it is weak, that's going to put the Fed in a bit of a hard place, right? Because they're really counting on employment staying stable so that we can focus on the inflation narrative, which has kind of taken over in the last few months. We also have a lot of uncertainty just around inflation risk going forward. And so, again, bond volatility is going to continue to provide opportunity. I think the current consensus is that it's a higher for longer regime. One thing I've been talking about, which I've been wrong on the last couple months, I'll admit this, but it wasn't a short-term view. We're starting to see bond yields deliver a really attractive potential total return over a full cycle, just given the elevation of yields. And so as an investor, you start to think, are bonds in my portfolio to provide ballast versus equities? I would say the short answer is no. And we've seen that shift really since 2022. That hasn't changed. Just this last week, equities down, bonds down. This morning, bonds up, equities up. So bonds are no longer in the portfolio for ballast, but can they still provide a source of attractive total return, especially given what we're seeing for capital market assumptions on the equity side? Bonds could provide some attractive longer-term total return, but probably not in the near term.
14: It's interesting you bring that up because Torsten Slok of Apollo just released a note this morning saying 60 is no longer working because equity returns are driven by AI concentration rather than business cycle, and bond returns are driven by fiscal constraints rather than cycle dynamics. How then do you think of your portfolio when you allocate that and when you talk to your clients and if bonds aren't the ballast they used to be?
13: Yeah, this is a topic near and dear to us here at Simplify, and it's really why we launched

0: portfolios find sources of diversification that can weather the storm. It doesn't matter if stocks are up or bonds are up on a given day. These uncorrelated sources of risk can provide diversification, whether that be trend following, currency strategies, or really anything that has the ability to go long and short.
1: Paisley, thank you so much for your time. We really appreciate it. Paisley Nardini, she's a portfolio manager at Simplify Asset Management. With our news in New York City, here's Michael Barr.
2: Thank you very much, Paul, Isabel, John. Iran suggested negotiations to get more ships moving through the Strait of Hormuz are making progress after President Trump called off a major attack on the Islamic Republic. Bloomberg Middle East correspondent Abir Abu Omar.
3: Iran and Oman are in active discussions that we reported are at a final stage or in closing stages to open a safe route. If you were in the Strait of Hormuz, we reported last week that they were discussing opening up a middle passageway in the Strait of Hormuz to help ships and tankers really trickle through the waterway, which has seen paralyzed movement, if not very sporadic movement, over the past few weeks or since those escalations restarted. So that's a little bit different. We don't know what mechanisms they're discussing.
2: Bloomberg's Abir Abu Omar. Hundreds of structures have been destroyed and tens of thousands of people have been evacuated as wildfires rip through eastern Washington state. Over 10,000 residences have been evacuated and more than 60,000 people were evacuated in Spokane. Republican Congressman Michael Baumgartner was at one burned out neighborhood.
4: We know that hundreds, if not thousands, are in a very sad and in scary place right now.
2: Meanwhile, crews were in their 10th day of fighting a fire that has burned nearly 525 square miles in western Idaho and eastern Oregon. The My Pillow guy has a court date today over a citizen's complaint about politics and pillows. The challenge is over pillows Mike Lindell gives away while campaigning for Minnesota governor. A citizen who saw him hand out pillows at a 4th of July parade complained that they have a monetary value of almost $35. An administrative law judge says it appears Lindell is violating state campaign laws. The pillows have campaign literature tucked inside. Lindell says he follows all guidelines to the T. Global news 24 hours a day and whenever you want it with Bloomberg News Now. I'm Michael Barr, and this is Bloomberg, Paul, Isabel, and John.
1: All right, Michael Barr, thank you so much. 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John Tucker, Lisa Matei would be very upset with you. You just walked into the studio with a bowl of cereal. What would that cereal be?
5: That would be Captain Crunch. And yeah. I can tell you this, the captain has never let me down.
1: Lisa is just upset. Fortunately, she's not here today to take you to task. But
6: because it has a lot of sugar?
1: It's just... I love the crunch, and I'm all in on that. But yeah.
5: Why are you calling me out?
6: Defend Captain Crunch, John
1: Defend
6: Tucker.
1: Captain Crunch. It's been it got me through my youth, and look how I turned out okay. So anyway, John's enjoying his cereal here. S&P up 45 points, the Dow up 670. That's a 1.25%, and the Nasdaq's up about 0.25% here. Oil lower here, $5.50 on WTI crude oil, right around $79 a barrel. This is Bloomberg.
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6: I'm Nicole Murray with Your Money Now. Chinese electric vehicle maker BYD's global sales rose for a third straight month in July, without robust overseas demand continuing to help offset softer conditions in its home market. A Reuters analysis based on BYD's statements say total sales rose more than 21% from a year earlier to roughly 419,000 vehicles last month. OpenAI said it has discovered other instances in which autonomous agents have escaped containment. Reuters reports that the ChatGPT maker is also investigating the hacking incident at tech firm Hugging Face that drew global attention this month. Top U.S. oil producers ExxonMobil and Chevron are warning that global supplies of diesel and other refined products will likely remain tight and lead to persistently high prices in the second half of the year as the Iran war continues. Both companies reported large jumps in second quarter refining profits as declining fuel stockpiles led to higher margins. Futures have jumped. That's your money now.
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11: All right, Isabel Lee sitting in for Tom Keene. I'm Paul Sweeney. We're live here in our Bloomberg Interactive Broker Studio. 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Levered ETFs, you know them, you love them. It's like the NVIDIA 2X or the NVIDIA 3X thing. So if you're really bullish or bearish, you can lever up big time. And these things are getting out of control, I think. But it's just all part of the ETF ecosystem. Eric Balchunas joins us here, senior ETF analyst with Bloomberg Intelligence. Talk to us about levered ETFs, wealth creation meets market structure risk. What do you mean by that?
12: Yeah, so leverage ETFs, about $200 billion. Okay, so that's only like 1% of all assets. So They're not that big, but they make up 13% of the trading. So people trade the heck out of them, which is how they should be used, frankly. And we went and did a study, and we were like, oh, how much money have these lost for people? And we were shocked to find they've actually made money for people. About $60 billion lifetime. Wow. And what happens is what they really have tapped into is if you look at TQQQ, I think it was extra Q there, but you get the idea. And Soxel, those are the two biggies. They will buy into it after a bad week or a bad day. And as it goes up, then they pull money out. So they're taking profits as it goes up. And those two ETFs are up over 10,000%. Great markets, right? Tech and semis has gone up and up and up. And so in a way, the sort of traders are using these things as an ATM machine. On the flip, there are other products where the 2X meets volatility. And because you're resetting every day, you have vol drag and you can go into it. And if you don't get out quick enough, you sort of lose money or have it decayed. It's a very complicated area. It's more nuanced than like bad. Again, I quit it to fast food or whiskey. You know, it's not healthy. You'll probably lose money, but there are, you know, it'll do the job. You know, it'll give you that 2X or 3X every day. Are they systemic risk? Not in the U.S. I think Korea, where there's not much liquidity, you could have the tail wagging the dog. But in the U.S., outside of a small quantum stock, largely speaking, these stocks are so liquid, they're not going to really mess with the underlying too much.
13: I did appreciate this note because it's not as simple as good or bad. I mean, it tells you that, you know, I mean, they're not purely wealth destroyers per se, but you brought up the South Korea. I've never asked you, I bug you, I think maybe 3 to 4 times a week, but I've never asked you how you felt about that. Like, do you think that was a little extreme? Like, we have one asset manager telling a Bloomberg reporter saying that it should just be banned completely. But you made a point that maybe it's a smaller market.
12: Yeah. Well, first of all, let me just say I'm going to go LinkedIn here and say I'm honored and humbled to be bothered by you anytime. Just reach out. I have a good time with Isabel. She always has so many. I love the stories her editors assigned her, and she's reluctant to write.
13: We also have a lot of banter because they always make fun of Eric for being Gen X. Are you Gen X or are you Boomer?
12: No, Gen X.
13: And he makes fun of me for being a millennial because I don't know Billy. What? Billy Joel.
12: She thought Billy Joel was Miley Cyrus's dad.
13: I mean, so what?
12: Yeah.
2: Oh, and,
13: wow.
12: True story.
13: No. Hearty laughs all over the
12: crazy?
13: Room.
12: Anyway, back to South Korea. In that market, you know what I looked into, which is interesting?
13: Okay.
12: They can't gamble at all there. Like, you cannot gamble on sports. They are pent up. You know that dude in college who was sheltered in high school and then becomes a party animal in college?
13: Yes.
12: I think that's what happened here. They could do no gambling. Mm. And so they have this stock that's going crazy, these semi-stocks. You throw in a 2X, and it was like an explosion of, like, pent-up gambling genes. You know, they were just basically, like, you know, overdid it.
13: Yes, that's a good analogy.
12: But that market, again, ETFs love liquidity. If you have an ETF in an area that isn't that liquid, you know, you get some mismatches, you get some issues. So that market's pretty small. So frankly, I could see if you ban them, I wouldn't have a problem with it. I just think in that market, you're going to have more tail wagging the dog. But again, the tail has to want the dog. And in that case, the real issue here is these two stocks in South Korea went wild because of the AI trade. That's the core and heart of the matter. Had that not happened, this wouldn't be an issue.
8: Who trades these levered ETFs? Are hedge funds, Sharpies, or are they the dude in his mother's basement?
12: I think it's both. Okay. I think there's some professionals who like to do this trade. I think there's algos set to it. Again, if you look at the patterns, they seem to buy low and sell high. And I do think there's probably some retail degen types who use Reddit and talk this stuff. We had one guy on our podcast who went between TQQQ and SQQQ, and that's his whole trade. 19-year-old. I would say long-term, these people, like we always say, today's degen is tomorrow's Vanguardian. Because at some point, you either lose your shirt and you're like, I'm done. Or you like get married or you have a house and stuff and you have to grow up and you move to Vanguard. So it's a young person's game, I think, or a hedge fund's game.
13: Do we have time for 20 seconds?
8: 20 seconds.
13: Okay, 20 seconds.
8: Mark it up and we'll keep.
13: With more retail and institutional investors using ETF for sophisticated strategies, do you think markets is becoming more efficient or just more fragile?
12: My big thing on this is markets' natural state is inefficient and warped. Once you just accept that, then nothing is a problem.
8: All right, you're going to stick around, Eric, for a couple more minutes. We're going to get this market open for you. I don't know, but talk about the volatility. We still got the VIX sitting right. It's around 16. I mean, what's volatile about that with futures mostly up, although the NASDAQ has just tipped futures into the negative territory. But there's the bell. The markets are opening up. That means we throw it to John Tucker and get the opening bell.
2: And there we have it, the opening bell at the New York Stock Exchange. I'm delaying because I'm waiting for the first trade to show up. S&P 500 is up 0.3% right out of the gate, 30 points higher, 75.18 on the index. The Dow Jones Industrial Average up 568 points, a 1% pop there at 53,060 right now. Some of the individual movers in the early going, I mean, we told you about Tyson, their earnings report right now, those shares down 4%. Bristol Myers Squibb may be an acquisition target right now, up 1.6%. There you have it, the opening bell report from the New York Stock Exchange. We check the markets for you all day long right here on Bloomberg Radio. I'm John Tucker. That's your Bloomberg Business Flash. And get back to my Captain Crunch now.
8: There you go.
2: Pull on Isabel.
8: Hey, not for nothing, but I mean, SpaceX is down another $2.80. That's 2.5%, $105. Again, $135 IPO price. That is difficult to take. Eric, where are the flows these days that you're seeing across just kind of the ETF space? I know they go into the queues and all that kind of stuff, but where's some of the secret sauce that you guys are looking at?
12: Yeah, I'm going to pivot a little from the sort of leverage stuff because a couple of these are in here, but semi-ETFs. The top three ETFs in the past week for flows were three semis. I've never seen that. I mean, they make up like 1% of the assets. To see them at that high, listen, and EWY, which is South Korea, also in the weekly flows. So what you have is a lot of people buying the dip. Now, if you move out some of that, like, we'll call that like algo trading money, you're going to see the top flow getters are really boring. I mean, this is a very polarized market.
8: Yep.
12: You've got this very boring blob of money that just invests no matter what. I call that the Vanguard bid.
8: Yep.
12: And then on the other side, you have people just trying to make money in trading. Then there's some middle ground, like there's some theme ETFs, like the infrastructure ETF does pretty well, space ETFs do well, some flavors of the month, some dividend plays. So it's a mixed bag. there's all this other thing going on, which is that a lot of legacy active, like John Hancock and Federated and Capital Group, they're slowly moving all their mutual fund assets into the ETF. And so the flows this year are way more than normal. And I think about $3 or $4 billion extra is just this large migration from active mutual funds into...
8: Are they doing the dual listing thing, Majiggy?
12: Not quite yet. Okay. I think that's something we're going to see. DFA did one. It's like our guinea pig. But I think for the most part, they're just telling clients, okay, you like us, but you want us in an ETF. Now we add that. So I think the future money from the clients that like the asset manager goes right into the ETFs, and then some of the money leaves their mutual fund. So it might not go right over, but it's the same client base. And so this large shift of flows is sort of behind the scenes, and I think it's giving ETFs an extra few billion a day. But yeah, $8 or $9 billion a day into ETFs is insane. I mean, I'm old enough to remember like a billion or two was a big deal.
13: Yeah. Eric, where do you see white space in the ETF world? Because as proof, I read your notes, because I always tell Eric I read every note. I have an alert, for better or for worse. Kidding, it's for better. You wrote a note today that the rapid fire launches of ETFs is really, I mean, because all you need is that one big winner.
12: Yeah.
13: I'm wondering if, because it's ultra competitive, there are more than 5,500 funds out there, but at the same time, maybe it's just so saturated already.
12: Yeah, so the big example this year is Corgi, this VC San Francisco companies come on, and they're slated to launch 500 ETFs in their first year.
13: Corgi, as in the dog.
12: In other words, they could have more ETFs than BlackRock in year one. It took BlackRock two decades to come up with 485. Anyway, the idea here is we're saying there might be some method to this madness, because what you need, if you're small, you need one blockbuster. Because most of these indie and mid-range ETF firms, they have one hit that's like 50% of their assets, revenue, and trading. So if you put all your chips on the roulette table on all the numbers, one of them is bound to come up. You finally lock into that flagship product, then it can give you some breathing room. But the Corgi case will result in a lot of closures. Back in the day, they would put three or four at a time and hope one hits. Mm-hmm. Corgi's like, let's put out like 300. So the game is changing a little bit, but the idea is still the same. You have to get a hit, and you got to get it within a year or two, or it's really tough.
8: All right, Eric, always good stuff. Eric Balchunas, senior ETF analyst for Bloomberg Intelligence. Microsoft up another 4% today. It was up 3% on Friday, 15% on Thursday. We've been saying about Microsoft, at least I have, when this thing was down 25% year to date, you got to be kidding me. You're throwing out Microsoft with your SaaS-pocalypse. Thank you. throwing out Microsoft, that seemed a little harsh. Well, it seems like the market's kind of waking up on the coming after their earnings last week, where they showed some really, really good movement up in their cloud business. Amazon shares jumped 4.6% to process $3 trillion
13: in
8: market value. Another one. Holy cow. This is Bloomberg.
14: This is Larry O'Connor, editor at townhall.com. I'm sure many of you saw it or at least heard about it. Anthony Fauci pled the fifth. The former director of the National Institute of Allergy and Infectious Diseases at the National Institutes of Health was appearing before a Senate committee on Wednesday, and he went on to say nothing. He pled the fifth well over 100 times. But that doesn't mean it was for nothing. It may well result in further action. Simply put, Fauci was granted a pardon by President Biden. In accepting that pardon, Fauci no longer has the liberty to refuse to testify. But I'd like to express a brief word of appreciation here, and that would be to Senator Rand Paul. Sometimes Rand Paul is brilliant. Sometimes he's a pain, frustrating me to no end. And sometimes I want to give him a medal. And that was this week. That was Rand Paul at his best, his very, very best. He just has not given up on this issue. Thank you, Senator Paul. I'm Larry O'Connor.
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19: With SRN News, I'm Rich Thomason in Washington. Ferocious wind-driven wildfires have laid waste to entire neighborhoods in eastern Washington state. The Spokane area has been especially hard hit. Hundreds of homes have been destroyed. Devastating flooding has washed out roads, resulting in numerous high-water rescues in and around Surry County, northwestern North Carolina, into neighboring Virginia. Acting Attorney General Todd Blanche has formally terminated President Trump's $1.8 billion anti-weaponization fund. The move follows weeks of negotiations with two Republican senators who were blocking his nomination for Attorney General. With negotiations expected to resume later today, President Trump says he has paused plans for a major attack on Iran. It would have been the largest such attack since World War II, according to President Trump. Oil prices tumbled following word that the attack was off. This is SRN News.
20: With the Wall Street Business Report, I'm Bill Alexander. American oil and gas giants raked in massive spring profits while fighting between Iran and the United States impeded petroleum shipments and consumers around the world paid more for fuel. The conflict, now in its 6th month, halted most shipping through the Strait of Hormuz. ExxonMobil and Chevron warned that global supplies of diesel and other refined products will likely remain tight and lead to persistently high energy disruptions. The Trump administration is proposing changes to the Community Reinvestment Act, a law that requires regulators to document how well banks do in lending to low to middle income neighborhoods. The administration wants a reduction in the number of banks that will need to fully comply with the law. Shares in Apple have fallen by nearly 10% after a forecast showed the iPhone maker was struggling to keep up with demand. For the Wall Street Business Report, I'm Bill Alexander in Washington.
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2: Hey, and I'm John Tucker, the Bloomberg Newsroom, with this Bloomberg Business Flash. We start the new trading month with the major indexes right now all higher. Oil, for the most part, in the driver's seat. It's pushing lower. That has yields lower. And risk assets higher. S&P 500, 53 points higher. That's up 0.7%. 75.42 on the index. The Dow Jones Industrial Average up 1.25%, up 652 points at 53,123. And the NASDAQ Composite Index up 214 points. And that right now is a rise of just about 0.8%. Let's do Amazon. After their earnings report, shares of Amazon continue pushing higher up 5%. So that's good enough to push the market cap above $3 trillion. Amazon, now the fifth largest U.S. stock after NVIDIA, Apple, Alphabet, and Microsoft. Speaking of Microsoft, up 5.2% right now, $489 a share. Northrop Grumman securing agreements worth about $3 billion. They'll be supplying key components for missile interceptors produced by Lockheed. This is actually part of a broader effort to boost output of munitions drawn down by the Iran war. 10-year yield right now, that is down 4 basis points, 4.68. The 2-year down 4 basis points at 4.25%. So here's a statement issued by Texas Governor Greg Abbott. Apollo Global Management has selected Austin as a second headquarters. The firm's New York headquarters at on 579 West 57. That's the skyscraper overlooking Central Park.
24: Favorite
2: so,
24: building.
2: Yeah, they've been searching for a site for months, a push to try to find talent outside New York. Abbott says Texas is the new financial capital of America.
24: Y'all Street.
2: It sounds like fighting words.
24: Yeah.
2: But Austin, I'm going to say, isn't like the rest of Texas.
24: No, it's liberal. It's the state capital, University of Texas, keep Austin weird, all that kind of stuff. Great town.
2: Okay. All right. Well, That's where Apollo's going, their second headquarters. We check the markets for you all day long right here on Bloomberg Radio. I'm John Tucker, and that's your Bloomberg Business Flash, Isabel and Paul.
24: Hey, not for nothing, but Microsoft is up, Isabel, 25% in like the last 4 or 5 trading days. I mean, and this isn't some like pink sheet stock. This is $3.6 trillion market cap. Some serious money's been made just in the last 4 or 5 trading sessions, and wow. And that was a good earnings report, and the market saying, okay, we got a new view of your AI story now.
13: I do think it's because of that. It's definitely the Azure. They got a lot of cheer for that. I mean, investors are really cheering that. But it's tricky because even if you beat, sometimes they just don't reward you.
24: I don't know, but let's perfect lead into our next guest, Puneet Mehta, founder and CEO of Netomi. Puneet, how do you think the marketplace should look at AI? Should it be total spend that these companies are doing? Should it be the actual return on invested capital? How do you guys think about that?
0: Yeah, no, the return on invested capital is the talk of the day, the month, the week. It just absolutely has to exist at this point. You know, we've been in that origination era for a little bit now, where the promises are big, the companies, the token companies are being valued, you know, for the value created, not just for the money that they're making right now in those experimental dollars. So if this really has to become something, if those IPOs have to go great, then we need value created, absolutely. And every company adopting AI today, every large company adopting AI today is asking that question. They're like, hey, I'm paying this for tokens, but I'm not looking for a token economy. I'm looking for an outcome economy. Can you list my business outcomes? So that question is coming front and center now.
13: And that's exactly what you argue, that companies don't want more usage, they want more outcomes. So then what are the metrics that businesses should actually be tracking to determine whether AI is actually working or whether it's not?
0: Yeah, I think that companies are open to more outcome, as open to more usage, as long as there are outcomes. So today, because AI is getting used for various types of use cases and has been pitched to large companies that way, that you can apply it anywhere and it's going to create significant value, but they're not seeing that happen in every type of use case. So we need specific scenarios and use cases where they can have, you know, clearly articulated value and fully attributable to that AI part, not just some fluffy measure. That's what Netomi does. So we are in the application tier for Agentic, and we create the autonomous front office for the world's largest companies. So we work with companies like Delta, United, DraftKings, Rockwell Automation, MetLife, a bunch of others. And we're helping them build the autonomous front office. So, and at that layer, the value is very clear. It's either cost savings or it's increased lifetime value for the customer.
24: What is that front office component that you bring to the marketplace? Can you describe what that is and how your customers use it?
0: Yeah, obviously the world's largest companies connect with their customers either with websites or mobile apps or phone calls or emails or chat. Like, there are various mechanisms in the physical world or the digital world that they interact with customers. And now with AI, you know, as you introduce this new type of building block in your enterprise fabric, you can actually predict what a customer might want before they want it and ask for it, and not even wait for them to ask for it. It's almost like the end of asking, if you will, where if you're able to predict it and serve them autonomously using AI, then you get to build much deeper relationships. That's what we're after. That's what creates longer, you know, higher lifetime value. That's what creates the cost savings, because you're preempting the creation of a customer problem, and that makes you more customer-centric in turn.
13: What about insurers? We're seeing concerns from insurers about how to price AI-related risks. Some are even beginning to exclude certain AI claims, if I'm understanding correctly. What does that tell you about, I guess, the maturity of AI or enterprise AI, so to speak, today?
0: Yeah, that's a big concern for large companies, right? Because if AI risks are not included in their coverage, and if they don't know how to quantify AI risk, that becomes an even bigger problem. One, now they're excluded from their policies. Then two, if they're taking on that risk, how do they actually quantify that? How do they even anticipate in advance what could go wrong? Because if you think about it, large companies spend decades taking intelligence out of their systems so that they can deliver predictably, right? That's the entire nature of running a large enterprise. And now we are saying, take these models and randomly introduce them at places, randomly introduce intelligence at places. But large companies want predictability more than they want intelligence. So that's how we look at it, is that you need infrastructure like Natomi to squeeze predictability out of these fundamentally unpredictable technology. And that's what insurers want. Right. They want that predictability. So unless large companies do that, we'll continue to run into that challenge of them not covering AI scenarios.
24: All right, very interesting. As always, Puneet Mehta, founder and CEO of Natomi, with our news in New York City. Here's Mike Barr.
1: Paul, Isabel, John, President Trump said that he called off a weekend attack against Iran at the request of Gulf allies, claiming again that a deal is imminent. President Trump says the attack would have been by far the biggest attack since World War II, but they've asked us not to do it. Over the weekend, Iranian leaders said negotiations with Oman regarding the opening of the Strait of Hormuz are in their final stages. Retired Colonel Wayne Sanders, senior defense research analyst with Bloomberg Intelligence.
3: The problem that I run into, though, is that right now, you know, every time that President Trump does this, his threats are now starting to fall a little bit on deaf ears when it comes to that, because he is pulling back. But at the same time, the U.S. can't seem to get to the negotiating table without Iran coming back and striking with additional missiles, right? So neither side seems to be breaking free of this, hey, I don't trust the other concept that they're in right now.
1: Wayne Sanders with Bloomberg Intelligence. Todd Blanche has scrapped plans for a $1.8 billion so-called slush fund in a bid to secure a permanent promotion as U.S. Attorney General. Two Republicans threatened to block his nomination over the matter. Bloomberg's Laura Davison.
4: Yes, this is after, you know, what has been weeks of back and forth between two specific Republican senators, Tom Tillis of North Carolina and John Cornyn of Texas, who wanted to see some restraints put on on the Justice Department, you know, particularly as it pertains to this $1.8 billion anti-weaponization fund, as Trump has called it, that would allow the Justice Department to pay out some of Trump's allies related to January 6th and other people who've been accused and committed other crimes.
1: Bloomberg's Laura Davison. Primaries will be held tomorrow in Washington State, Missouri, and Michigan. The Michigan Democratic Senate primary race is being watched closely. U.S. Representative Haley Stevens is running against Abdul El Sayed, a progressive backed by Senator Bernie Sanders. Stevens is backed by Senate Democratic leader Chuck Schumer. Global news 24 hours a day and whenever you want it with Bloomberg News Now. I'm Michael Barr, and this is Bloomberg. Paul, Isabel, and John.
24: Hi, Michael Barr. Thank you so much. We appreciate that. As John reported earlier, Amazon.com surpassed $3 trillion in market value for the first time, becoming only the fifth company to reach this milestone. The average analyst price target calls for the stock to rise about 14% over the year from where it currently trades. That's according to data compiled by Bloomberg. So keep an eye on Amazon as well as Microsoft today. This is Bloomberg.
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9: I'm Nicole Murray with Your Money Now. Stocks are mixed after the opening bell. The Dow is up by more than 600 points. Oil prices have fallen this morning by more than 5% after President Trump called off attacks on Iran. West Texas Intermediate up to $79 a barrel, Brent at $83. FIFA's plans to sell a piece of its business empire to outside investors has collapsed following an open revolt by soccer officials worldwide and a major rift among top executives. The New York Post reports that the deal, in which FIFA had aimed to raise up to $4.2 billion by selling a roughly 20% stake in the group, is no longer active. Figures impressed at the box office this weekend.
11: What the hell, Frank? You just leave the van!
12: Quit your whimper.
11: You can't just shoot yourself out of every situation. Innocent people get hurt.
12: What do you think's downrange of that tank, dum-dum?
9: Spider-Man Brand New Day became the second biggest North American opening ever, with $355 million in ticket sales. That's Your Money Now.
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24: All right, Isabel Lee sitting in for Tom. Tom will be in tomorrow and Paul Sweeney alongside John Tucker. We're here in our Bloomberg Interactive Broker Studio, streaming live on YouTube as well. All right, what we used to call ESG and ESG investing, I think it's now got a new moniker, maybe clean energy, sustainable kind of energy, that kind of stuff. But it's interesting to see where people are putting their investor dollars, both here and outside the U.S. And so our expert is Shaheen Contractor, senior ESG analyst at Bloomberg Intelligence. Shaheen, it's been a while since we chatted. Talk to us about your market these days. Where is money flowing in and where is money flowing out?
31: Sure. So, Paul, we look at sustainable fund flow. So looking at all ETFs, mutual funds. And what we found is for the first half this year, these funds saw about $5 billion in outflows. Now, despite outflows, this is much less than about $110 billion that we saw last year.
24: Wow.
31: And even though we see outflows, there are a couple of bright spots. So first is ETFs, which are about $24 million in flows. And fixed income, which saw about $14 billion in flows. So clearly equity, non-ETFs are outflows. Clean energy is where it was at in the first half this year. Near record flows at about $10 billion, something we've seen rarely.
32: Wow, what is driving that immense interest in clean energy?
31: So it's really this AI-driven power demand that favors anything that produces electrons, to be honest, but really produces them fast. So things like solar, batteries, anything that, like I said, this AI-driven, this power demand story.
24: Flows, just give us a sense of kind of flows outside of the U.S. Is it continued to see significant inflows Because I know in the U.S., sustainability investment has become politicized, and therefore it's in kind of changed the way people either invest or choose not to invest in sustainable.
31: So when we look at sustainable funds, 90% of assets first are European. So any kind of global flows number is fully dominated by Europe almost. That being said, actually the U.S. did see inflows because all these clean energy ETFs are domiciled in the U.S. So even though they allocate globally, they're based in the U.S. and those are the ones that actually saw the inflows.
32: And we're seeing less of an outflows this year, even if it's still an outflow because of AI-related investments.
31: So for clean energy, yes, that sort of buoyed the sustainable fund flows upward. I think outside of clean energy, I would say it's almost the same as the previous few years. Now, I said, you know, 110 billion in outflows for the whole of last year. But if you look at the first half, it's about the same.
24: How about on the governance side of your world? How do investors think about good governance? Because we just had a SpaceX IPO, which a lot of investors would have said it's probably the worst corporate governance we've seen anywhere, anytime. How does governance, how do investors feel about that these days?
31: So I think governance is and always has been a consideration. The interesting fact is when I look at sustainable fund holdings, a lot of companies have actually poor governance, which makes me think that sustainable funds don't value governance as much as environmental and social factors. Mm-hmm. There are multiple companies, Rivian, McCormick, with governance red flags like dual shareholder rights, the CEO and the chairman the same person. Mm-hmm. So I feel like governance doesn't factor much into ESG funds.
32: What about as a whole? I mean, investors seem to be favoring less and less explicit sustainability labels. Has the brand ESG itself become a challenge? What do you see in your view?
31: So if we're talking about fund rebrandings, I definitely see that. So a number of funds have dropped the ESG sustainable label, and we see it across the board. ESG sustainable everything. It's not like one is more popular than the other. When it comes to flows, I would still say last year ESG flows, you know, funds with the name ESG did not see outflows. They actually saw inflows. The ones that saw outflows last year were the ones with the word screened. It's like exclusionary. That flipped this year. That wasn't the case this year. So.
24: All right. Very good. Shaheen, thank you much for coming here, educating us yet again on the world of ESG. Shaheen Contractor, Senior ESG Analyst with Bloomberg Intelligence. Isabel Lee, thank you so much for sitting in for Tom Keene. His people say he's going to be back tomorrow. We can only hope. More coming up. This is Bloomberg.

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3: Breaking news this hour from Town Hall. I'm Rich Thomason. Ferocious wind-driven wildfires have laid waste to entire neighborhoods in eastern Washington state. The Spokane area, especially hard hit, hundreds of homes are no more.
4: Residents in 5,000 homes were forced to evacuate as wildfires remain uncontained in eastern Washington state. Some 600 homes, businesses, and other buildings have been destroyed. Wildfires have burned more than 8 square miles around Spokane and are among a dozen wildfires across the western U.S. The federal response team from California has been called in to help with the 3 Washington state blazes. I'm Donna Water.
3: Devastating flooding has washed out roads, resulting in numerous high water rescues in and around Surry County, northwestern North Carolina, some nearby areas of Virginia affected as well. Acting Attorney General Todd Blanche has formally terminated President Trump's $1.8 billion anti-weaponization fund. The move follows weeks of talks with a couple of Republican senators. They had been blocking his attorney general nomination. With talks expected to resume today, President Trump says he has paused plans for a major attack on Iran.
5: I was asked to by Saudi Arabia, by UAE, and by Qatar, and by Iran.
3: It would have been the largest such attack since World War II, according to the president.
5: We were all set to go. It's about at this time right now. And it would have been a massive attack.
3: Oil prices tumbled following word that the attack was off. The first Republican woman from Texas to be elected to the U.S. House, where she had served almost 3 decades, has died. Former Congresswoman Kay Granger died over the weekend. She was 83. On Wall Street, the Dow is up more than 645 points. More on these stories, townhall.com.
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3: Terrorism at a big anti-terrorism rally.
7: At least 14 people have been killed by a suicide bomber at an anti-militant rally in Pakistan. The attack on Sunday took place in Kabul, a town in the Swat Valley in Pakistan's northwest, where demonstrators had gathered near a police station. They were chanting anti-militant slogans and demanding peace, according to officials. Pakistan's President Asif Ali Zardari and Prime Minister Shehbaz Sharif condemned the bombing, expressing deep sorrow over the loss of life. I'm Karen Shamas.
3: Water-dropping planes and helicopters were in the air at first light today to help hundreds of firefighters battling a major wildfire west of Athens, Greece. Comes a day after a mid-air collision between 2 firefighting helicopters left 2 crew members on board the copters dead. News and analysis.
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11: I'm Taylor Riggs, and this is the Fox Business Report.
12: Signs of de-escalating tensions in the Middle East are pushing crude oil prices lower this morning. Stock futures are gaining. The Financial Times says Bristol Myers Squibb, based in New Jersey, has been discussing merging with another pharma giant, Britain's AstraZeneca. An incident in Los Angeles in late May now has plane makers and airlines concerned about the supply of aircraft windows. GKN Aerospace, which makes cockpit and passenger windows for planes, halted production in late May because of an overheating tank. It also resulted in evacuation of 50,000 people who live nearby for several days. The plant is now partially operating. GKN is owned by Melrose Industries, which says it's working now to restore the factory to full operation by the end of the year. That's your Fox Business Report. I'm Ginny Cosola. Invested in you.
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14: And welcome to the Monday morning. It's a new week. Welcome to August. This is Bill Gunderson. It's the Best Stocks Now show. We're giving Barry, I think, the week off. I think he's taking a little vacation. He needs one. Yeah, getting a little punchy there. I don't know. Yeah, we got a good day so far in the market. Look at this. We've got a surge going on with the Dow right now up 696 points or 1.33%. And as I looked earlier, it was mostly Microsoft, Amazon, Boeing, and a couple of others. Of course, Microsoft and Amazon both had a big week last week. The NASDAQ is pitching in, starting to surge. The NASDAQ started off on a weak note. It's surging now. It's up 305 to 25,679, up 1.2%. I'll get into that NASDAQ. Oh, boy, there's some important earnings coming in this week. Uh-oh, look out. We've got gold down $22. It continues to go nowhere. It's hovering around that $4,000 area. It's at $4,085 right now. Bitcoin continues to go nowhere. It's down $315 right now. And the 10-year right now is parked at, let's see, the 10-year is parked at 4.69%. The big mover today, oil, down 5.3%. The reason why here in a moment. So welcome to today's Best Stocks Now show with professional money manager Bill Gunderson, president of Gunderson Capital Management. And boy, it was a wild week of action in the market. Volatility was the word. Not Greece. Greece was the word back in the, back when Greece was a good movie. I like that movie, by the way. I saw Spider-Man last night. You know what? I'm not a big Spider-Man fan myself, but it was fun. It was entertaining. We've got a big rally going on in the market today. Why? Another temporary ceasefire in Iran, okay? This is ceasefire number 367 in the last 400 days, it seems like. We finished up the week last week with a decent move in the market. Amazon and Microsoft were the stars of the week last week. But yeah, you know what? Look, over the weekend, I hope you read the newsletter. I highlighted a lot of companies that reported earnings last week. And I could I hope you can see the big difference when you look at the returns and the performance numbers of stocks like Colgate Palmolive versus Microsoft, which is pretty soggy really these days. So is Amazon, to be honest with you. But those track records, that's really, really important. And I made a big point in the newsletter about, you know, at the end of the day, this is the trading deadline coming up on baseball. So all the general managers are scurrying. If they're in the pennant race, they're looking to add players. If they're out of the pennant race, they're looking to dispose of players and pick up prospects, right? That's how it works. And it's the same with you, as at the end of the day, you're the ultimate general manager of your portfolio, unless you've hired a general manager. Now, Jerry Jones of the Dallas Cowboys, he's both. He's hired a general manager, but he's the one that seems to pick the players and this and that, and it hasn't worked out too good for Dallas over the years, at least in recent years. I'm not picking on Dallas, but the Cowboys have had their ups and downs. They're not the Roger Staubach team that I remember way back when. But having said that, at the end of the day, you're ultimately responsible in either picking a good general manager and letting him or her do their job without too much interference on your part, Jerry Jones. And you're also the, if you do it yourself, if you choose to do it yourself, like Jerry Jones, you also pick the players. You draft the prospects. You fill your roster with what, you know, you want the best stocks now. I don't know how else to put it. Whatever you consider to be a best stock now, you don't want a bunch of dead wood. You're going to work every day. You're cranking it out. You're preparing for retirement. You need these CEOs of these companies, public traded companies, working for you, not putting up dismal returns from the Comcast and the Disneys and the Procter & Gambles and the Palmolives of the world. You need vibrant, lively, flourishing. Does that not just make common sense to search for those? And for this reason, this sounds like a shameless plug, but I invented the Best Stocks Now app for me. It was never meant for the public. I invented it for me to help me narrow down a large ocean out there, 5,300 stocks, mutual funds, ETFs, etc., to the best area in the ocean where the fish are biting, where they're moving, where they're feeding, where they're frothing, and the birds are circling overhead. If you've never come up on a boiling school of tuna 70 miles out in the ocean and all the commotion that they're creating as they're growing on a feeding frenzy, and you throw a bait in the middle of all of that and the hookup happens, there's nothing more exciting. And the same can be said about the stock market. I kind of carry that whole philosophy and experiences that I've had during my years growing up in San Diego, and went to school with a lot of Portuguese who know something about tuna fishing. Believe me, we were the tuna capital of the world. Not so much anymore, as the unfortunately the stocks have been depleted, especially in the albacore universe of the tuna family. But you got to come home with a catch. When you retire, you've got to have a catch to unload, and you've got to see an increase in your portfolios. And if it's true, which I believe it is, that stocks and indexes follow earnings, I also address that greatly in the newsletter over the weekend. And I think I'm going to expand on the lesson that I taught in the newsletter on Saturday's newsletter. I think I'm going to expand on that with a bigger article for Seeking Alpha. So not only are you the general manager of picking the players, but you're also the offensive coordinator of your portfolio. Yes, football teams have an offensive coordinator. They're the ones that sit up usually in the booth, looking down on the field, calling the plays, looking for weaknesses in the defense of the other team, and getting the ball into the hands of the stars, whether it be a running back, whether it be a receiver, Whether it be your hot quarterback that can also run the ball or pass the ball, you need to move the ball downfield when the circumstances are favorable. And in the stock market, the circumstances are favorable when we're in a rising earnings environment. And every week in my newsletter, I put in that chart of earnings, where they've been going and where they are headed. Because that determines whether to have your offense on the field or your defense on the field. Now, you're the general manager of your team, putting together the portfolios, whether it's ETFs, dull mutual funds, or lively stocks. At the end of the day, you're either in charge of doing that yourself or finding somebody who does that for a living, or does his best to find the lively areas of the market. And lastly, you're the defensive coordinator of your portfolio. Yes, a team has to have a defensive coordinator. It can't be all offense because, you know, the offense spends about half the time on the field and the defense spends about the other half of the time. They're equally as important in my eyes. Now, the offense has been on the field for the market for the most part since 2009, believe it or not. This is the longest that I can ever remember spate of rising earnings that I've ever seen. It began in 2009 at $53 a share. Next year, right now, the estimates are for $403 per share. Slap a 20 to 22 multiple on that and see what you get. You get a 12-month target price for the S&P 500. So it's a good time for the most part to have your offense on the field. But from time to time, you get a big lead, and you got to play a little bit protective from time to time. That's kind of the mode I'm in right now. Even though I'm still bullish on the market, I've taken a lot of profits off the table because I'm also the defensive coordinator protecting leads when I get them. We'll be right back.
15: I'll be gone 500 miles when the day is done.
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5: Murray with your money now. The National Highway Traffic Safety Administration said it has opened a preliminary investigation into about 1.2 million Tesla vehicles over reports of suspension failures that could cause a loss of vehicle steering control. The regulator said it is not aware of any crashes, injuries, or fatalities related to the reported defect. August marks 30 years of Raising Cane's Chicken Fingers, and this year, the company is welcoming the milestone with 7 new store openings and some reopenings. USA Today reports that the company plans to open 7 new restaurants, including 2 new markets in eastern North Carolina and southeastern Georgia. A Good Morning America poll finds that most parents with children in kindergarten through 12th grade say prices for things they normally buy for back-to-school shopping are more expensive this year compared to last. The typical parent says they expect to spend nearly $900 per child. Stocks are sharply higher as oil prices slide. The Dow is up by more than 600 points. That's your money now.
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And welcome back here to the second quarter of today's Best Dogs Now show. I want to expound just a little bit more on being a defensive coordinator. That doesn't mean just a defensive coordinator on the individual stocks that you own, but it also means to be a defensive coordinator on the overall market. And obviously, when a lot of that comes from looking at the charts, just like a defensive coordinator would look at the offense of the other team coming on the field and their setup and their look and their strengths and their weaknesses. You've got to notice all of that in the shorter term to protect. But the longer term, when the earnings start to turn, when the worm starts to turn, they're not going to keep going up forever. Yes, they've been going up for 17 years now. It's unprecedented. What can I say? And it's expected to go up this year, next year. So far, that's what we're expecting. So overall, you still have to be more offensively minded than defensively minded. But you have to know when to go to defense, and let me just give you two examples that I, manage money through. In the year 2000, the NASDAQ went down 79%. Had you retired the year earlier, and if you had no defense whatsoever, and if you believed in buy and hold, and if you were an index investor,

or even an asset allocation investor, the equity portion of your portfolio got clobbered in the year 2000 through 2002 as the NASDAQ went down 79%. That was the dot-com bubble bursting, which caught almost everybody. Everybody got tangled up into that web. In 2007 through 2009, you had the financial crisis, and the S&P 500 went down 53%. If you were a buy and holder that had retired just a few years before or a year before and had no defense whatsoever and stayed fully invested in the mutual funds that you rolled over when you retired, maybe from your 401k or whatnot, you probably lost about 50%. Or if you were with a money manager that stays fully invested all the time, and there's plenty of those out there, most of them don't have any defense whatsoever. They went down 50, 53, 45, somewhere in there. Now, the same goes for, even though I'm not a big-time bond investor, I do buy individual bonds for those folks who can't stomach the volatility of the stock market. I have no problem buying individual bonds and holding them to maturity. I abhor, I hate with a passion bond funds. That's all you have to do is look at the long-term returns of bond funds. Look anyone up in the app, Best Stocks Now app. Look up AGG, that's the Aggregate Bond ETF. The performance is horrible over the last 10 years, horrible. If you as the general manager have had 50% of your money in bond funds, you have missed the opportunity cost of stock market that's averaged 25% over the last 10 years, while bond funds have averaged like 1%. And they still look terrible as we sit here today. The bond market follows interest rates. Interest rates and the bond market have an inverse relationship. When the Fed announced we're going to start hiking rates because all of this loose money after post-COVID, all of that money, all of that stimulus was floating around. That's when Teladoc and cryptocurrency and just about any stock were flying higher because of the loose money sloshing around in the system. The Fed had to sop it up and begin reining it in, and that was deaths for the bond market. The long-term bonds and long-term stocks after that got clobbered. It was time to put in your defense if you were in the bond market, not if you owned individual bonds to maturity. They're immune, not to ups and downs, but if you're going to hold them to maturity, you should get back whatever you invested in those bonds as they mature. So, again, you're the general manager or you're responsible for hiring a general manager. You're the owner of your portfolio. But Jerry Jones is the owner of the Dallas Cowboys. He's responsible for either doing it himself or assisting or letting the general manager, the players, and pick the coach and pick the offensive coordinator and pick the defensive coordinator for running the Dallas Cowboys in 2026, just like you are with your own portfolios, okay? Now, let's take a look at, I want to take a look real quickly here at the companies that are reporting earnings this week. The earnings season is going phenomenally well. We're looking now for 47% growth. Yes, about three or four companies are heavily influencing those numbers, but those numbers are those numbers. Those are the earnings numbers for the S&P 500, and you can throw all kinds of water at it, throw all kinds of darts at it, and discount it. Well, you know what? The market's going to trade on S&P 500 earnings. It's going to put a multiple on those earnings, and that's what it's going to trade at. Right now, the forward P.E. ratio of the S&P 500 went under 20 last Friday. It went down to 19.6. That's very favorable. I think the market maybe is discounting the P.E. right now a little bit because of the heavy concentration of earnings, major earnings, in fact, in a handful of stocks. But all in all, the market still looks very, very good. Now, this week, we're going to see some crucial, absolutely crucial earnings reports
coming in. Okay, let me give you a short list of I know Palantir is going to report. It's the number one software stock out there. I don't own any software stocks right now. I don't like the software stocks. Number two, AMD will report. It's probably the second or third most important AI stock out there right now. Shopify will report. You know what? It's a baby Amazon. It's an important one. We're going to get earnings from Arista Networks. In my book, it's the number one networking stock because it is so heavily involved with the data centers and AI. Astera Labs is going to report this week. It's a very important AI stock. SanDisk, the number one performer maybe in the market this year, SNDK, the memory maker, spun off by Western Digital a few years ago. SanDisk will report this week. Speaking of Western Digital will report. Those two stocks are still very closely connected to each other. They'll probably report on the same day. And then you get a stock like DuPont. Does anybody care about DuPont? The Pride of Delaware. I think it's a Delaware stock. No, nobody really cares about DuPont. Unless you're a major wirehouse firm on Wall Street, then you're probably going to own DuPont along with Procter & Gamble and Johnson and all the rest. But a big week for earnings this week. Keep that in mind. Very important. We'll be right back.

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7: With SRN News, I'm Rich Thomason in Washington. President Trump's $1.8 billion anti-weaponization fund has been officially terminated by Acting Attorney General Todd Blanche. The action follows weeks of negotiations with two Republican senators who have been blocking Blanche's nomination to become Attorney General. The president is holding off on launching a major attack on Iran. Mr. Trump says Gulf allies asked for the pause, as did Tehran. The president also says an agreement with Iran is close at hand and talks will be resuming today. Driven by high winds, wildfires have destroyed hundreds of homes, forcing thousands to run for their lives in and around Spokane, Washington. On Wall Street this morning, a rally is underway. The stocks are sharply higher. The Dow is up 729 points. The Nasdaq better by 303 points. This is SRN News.
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0: Welcome back here to the second quarter of today's Best Stocks Now show. Well, tonight after the close, Palantir will report earnings. That's a very important, the software stock. Tomorrow after the close, AMD will report. That's a very, very important one. Pfizer will report. Does anybody really care about Pfizer? I don't. Merck will report tomorrow. BP, Caterpillar, McDonald's, Amgen, Lumen Technologies. That's a little bit of an important AI stock. We'll see how they do. Devon Energy, Kimberly-Clark, the venerable old Kimberly-Clark will report tomorrow. Spotify, Arista Networks. That's a very important one. That's a very important one. And then on Wednesday, we get soggy stock, Disney, very soggy, very, very, very soggy. Shopify, just so-so these days. Realty in the pride of the REIT crowd. I'm not a fan. And then on Thursday, we're going to get Roku, Airbnb. Nothing really there that I see on Thursday. I think AMD is probably your most important one, along with the Arista Networks this week. And then on Friday, a bunch of so-so stocks. But we're moving very quickly through earnings season, obviously, and it's going very well right now. The average 12-month price target for the S&P 500 right now is just over 9,000, just over 9,000. I think maybe that the average analyst out there putting out 12-month target prices is a little bit too high with their multiples right now. I've reined in my multiple a little bit because of persistently high interest rates, 4.69, is that where we're at? Yeah, 4.69, too high. That's going to rein in interest rates and the multiple, or the multiple, not interest rates, the multiple a little bit. And I think the concentration, I think the heavy concentration in a few stocks also puts a little bit of an asterisk next to the earnings that the S&P is being divided by. But I think we can get back to the 2021 area. Right now we're at 19.6. That's the lowest it's been. It hasn't been under 20 in quite some time. So you have a favorable P.E. multiple. And I also think that the P.E. multiple right now is being held down to some extent by the on and off war, mostly on more than off, war that it continues to rage in Iran. That definitely is what would you call it? That's a little bit of a discount being given to the multiple because of that turmoil there in the Strait of Hormuz. Cuba hit by another blackout after another grid collapse. Things not going so well there in that communist country. Another communist country falling by the wayside. It just doesn't seem to work out very well. Oil drops 5.3% today. We're down to $79.35. Not only is oil dropping because of a little bit of a pause in the attacks that we've been doing against Iran to bring them into submission, I guess, has brought oil down under 80 for the first time in quite some time. Hedge funds rapidly cut AI and technology exposure. Okay, well, you know what? The average hedge fund has not done very well. That's all I can say. Maybe we should be adding tech and AI at this point in the game. And Goldman Sachs is saying that they don't see the AI volatility as a broader warning. I agree with that. I think Michael Burry, who gets his name in the news every day, him and Cathie Wood are two people that get mentioned every day. Why? I have no idea. I guess just to stir up controversy, or people like to see what they're saying, I guess. I don't know why. But Burry is short a lot of these memory stocks and chips in general. So when AMD reports Tuesday, he'll have a lot on the line if he's got a big short bet against AMD. That wouldn't be a bet that I would want to be holding. And I don't think that this AI volatility, I think, I've said it before, I'll say it again, it went up so fast. when you have a SanDisk up 800% 4 months into the year, you're going to see some heavy volatility and profit-taking in those stocks. They went too far, too fast. Goldman Sachs sees the AI trade stabilizing. I do too. But you have to now, as the offensive coordinator of your team, and as the person who picks the players for your team. Now, I pick the players for my clients and the teams that I manage for them. I'm looking very, very carefully. I sent out a short list last week, probably mostly from the Terrific 25, along with some ancillary stocks that are maybe non-tech related. I sent out my short list, a buying list, a shopping list. Doesn't mean I'm going to buy them today. But I'm watching for stabilization in the charts. I'm watching for continued strong fundamentals, and NVIDIA would be a very good example of that. And I'm looking for stocks that are flourishing in today's marketplace, not suffering badly and barely making it like some of these companies that have reported. I listed a lot of soggy stocks in the newsletter. In fact, the newsletter was a lesson on how to spot a soggy stock. Just like soggy sneakers, which I used to do, my mother, Bill, you're tracking in mud. I'd been out lobster fishing fishing, and I was in the water, and I was wearing tennis shoes, and I tracked it in on my mother's carpet. Soggy sneakers, she could hear me coming. I was not in trouble. I was to get in trouble. I knew I was in trouble when she used my full name, William Fred Gunderson. That meant I'm tracking in mud on mom's carpet, or my hunting dog was tracking in mud on my, or he had chewed one of her high heels. He liked to chew as a puppy. I had a little Brittany Spaniel, and they like the teeth when they're young, and he chewed up my, oh man, not only did he chew up, I got chewed up too by my mother. Anyways, a soggy stock is a stodgy old growth giant of yesteryear. The list is long. If you've got the Terrific 25, you've got the Soggy 1000. Maybe I'll make an index. The Soggy 1000. There's easily 1,000 stocks. I could name off 100 right now if I had to. I don't want to. I've got other things to talk about. But NVIDIA would be a good example of one I'm looking to add to. I already own a big position. It's been one of the greatest stocks of all time. I don't think NVIDIA's done. Not only that, they have exposure to all kinds of things out there. They've invested in a lot of AI. They are the AI stock. Jensen Huang is the face of AI, along with Sam Altman, I suppose. But personally, I don't think that the AI stocks are ever going to see profits. I think it's become too competitive. I think they've spent too much to be in the race. They've had all this money thrown at them, and they're spending it on chips and data center and networking and semiconductors and power generation, etc., etc., etc. Those are the companies that are going to make money. I see this more as a gold rush type situation in 1849 in San Francisco, when the people that made the picks and the shovels and the Levi's made all the money. That's what I see. Anyways, you might disagree with me. I would not be an investor in OpenAI. I would not be an investor in Anthropic. I am not an investor in SpaceX because of the tremendous money that they have had to spend to compete in this AI race where, you know what, prices are going down constantly for subscriptions to AI. Oh, don't forget, I think we get SpaceX this week. Yes, Friday. I can't wait for that one. How much money did they lose? We'll find out on this Friday. But people are throwing billions and billions of dollars at it, making Elon Musk a trillionaire for a day or two. And then the stock obviously has lost a lot of its value here recently. And no hope for earnings anytime soon. That's the way I look at it. Okay, we've got the technology sector slumped in July. That comes as no surprise after the January, February, March, April, May, June that it had. So we had a little bit of a July swoon. SanDisk was down 40% last week, or last month. But it's up like, I don't know, 500 or 600% for the year. Okay, when we come back, we'll talk about some other alternatives. If you're sick of AI, I'll give you some alternatives. We'll be right back.
1: With the Wall Street Business Report, I'm Rich Thomason. It was a higher open for Wall Street this morning, with stocks rising and oil prices falling after President Trump called off a planned attack on Iran. Brent crude, the international standard, fell 4.27, or 4.9%, to $83.66 per barrel. U.S. benchmark crude lost 4.86, 5.8%, to $79.81 per barrel. This week will bring a slew of labor market data, highlighted by the government's July jobs report due for release on Friday. Earnings season is in high gear, with dozens of major companies reporting their latest profits. That includes SpaceX, McDonald's, Disney, and Uber, among others. Tokyo and Washington are both confirming action has been taken that's aimed at propping up the value of the Japanese yen against the U.S. dollar. For the Wall Street Business Report, I'm Rich Thomason.
2: This is Larry O'Connor, editor at townhall.com. I'm sure many of you saw it, or at least heard about it. Anthony Fauci pled the fifth. The former director of the National Institute of Allergy and Infectious Diseases at the National Institutes of Health was appearing before a Senate committee on Wednesday, and he went on to say nothing. He pled the fifth, well over 100 times. But that doesn't mean it was for nothing. It may well result in further action. Simply put, Fauci was granted a pardon by President Biden. In accepting that pardon, Fauci no longer has the liberty to refuse to testify. But I'd like to express a brief word of appreciation here, and that would be to Senator Rand Paul. Sometimes Rand Paul is brilliant. Sometimes he's a pain, frustrating me to no end. And sometimes I want to give him a medal. And that was this week. That was Rand Paul at his best, his very, very best. He just has not given up on this issue. Thank you, Senator Paul. I'm Larry O'Connor.
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10: I'm Nicole Murray with Your Money Now. Alibaba's stock rose 4.5% this morning after unveiling its latest, most powerful AI model, Alibaba said Qwen 3.8 Max contains 2.4 trillion parameters and is competitive with Anthropic's AI models. Chinese companies are locked in a race with the U.S. to achieve AI supremacy. AstraZeneca shares dropped as much as 7% after a report that the U.K.'s largest drug maker was in talks with U.S. peer Bristol Myers Squibb over a mega deal that, if completed, could value the companies at roughly $400 billion. The Financial Times reports that the companies have discussed a potential merger over several months. Flight attendants at Canada's WestJet have gone on strike after talks fell through with the country's second largest carrier, grounding flights during the busy summer season. Cirium Data says that the airline, which has a domestic market share of 30%, canceled 615 flights as of yesterday morning. Stocks have skyrocketed. That's your money now.
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0: And welcome back here to the final segment of today's Best Stocks Now show. I read that the financial sector was the number one performing sector in July, okay? So, look, if you're tired of the volatility, even though you're way ahead this year on the AI and tech stocks, even though they're still the number one performers and the number one growth stocks out there in the market today, you could consider the financial sector, which is full of exciting stocks. You know, sometimes it is. You've had some pretty innovative fintech stocks over the years that have dazzled for a while, and then they've kind of fallen flat on their face. And then you've got the old school American Express and MasterCard and Visa and other types of financial stocks. And they definitely are less volatile, but some of them can be very volatile. Robinhood, for instance, which was a good stock at one point in time until they decided to get into sports betting and cryptocurrency, blah, blah, blah. And it turned into a stinker as far as I'm concerned. But this financial sector was the top performing sector in July. It is kind of on the receiving end when the hot stocks sell off, people kind of run for the financials. It was up 6.3% during the month, while the tech sector was down 7.3% for the month. It was greatly tainted by a few stocks, however. PayPal, which I don't know if they're being bought out. There was rumors that they're going to get bought out. PayPal was up almost 30%, but Robinhood was down 20% during the month of July. Other top performers, these are some exciting stocks in that financial sector if you're looking for an alternative. CBOE, which is the Chicago Board of Exchange. I think they've even got into sports betting here recently. It was up 25% in July. It was on the receiving end of funds that were, you know, profit-taking being done in the chip sector. Willis Towers Watson, there's another exciting one. It was up 22% in July. CME, the Chicago Mercantile Exchange. I always liked the guy on CNBC on the cow suit that wore the suit. He looked like a what do you call those cows, beef, Angus. He looked like an Angus beef. CME Group was up 5.9% in July. And the Intercontinental Exchange, ICE, was up 20%. I think I'll pass. And then there was Huntington Bank Shares, Progressive Insurance. There's another exciting one. You get Flow with the Progressive. Interactive Brokers, which is a competitor. They were all down for the month. Now, another concern has come to fore in the memory chip sector. What could that be? Well, a new IPO in China. China, this stock, CMXT, I believe, is the symbol. It's not publicly traded, however. But it is a competitor to Micron. It will be the fifth one in the world out there that makes memory chips. But having said that, you know, they've got some catching up to do. They don't have that big of a market share. But any time you're adding supply to the supply chain, you know, it is a risk to the other companies. They're planning to build a second memory plant in Beijing, China's largest chip maker, which CXMT, by market cap, is in early stage discussions with the Beijing Economic Technological Development, imagine the bureaucracy in that one, and other state-backed investors. The state does really well with the investing. The individuals not so well. To secure funding for the project, and they're seeking at least 60 million won, now that's only 8.9 million in financial support. The new Beijing 12-inch fab would be built in Yishuang, about 20 miles southeast of central Beijing, where the company also operates a DRAM facility But, you know, it takes time. Like I say, it takes time. Seeking Alpha put out a questionnaire to the people that follow the chip stocks on their site. Chinese memory maker, also known as CSXC, made a highly anticipated market debut on Shanghai Stock Market. Julian Ostian, CXMT, his comments, is a mass-producing commodity maker of DRAM chips, winning market share very fast in this niche and capturing Chinese supply chains. Okay, so the Chinese now don't have to buy their chips from Micron and SanDisk or South Korea's Samsung and SK Hynix. They have their own there in China. Memory, even though in a major shortage now, is still a commodity. Yes, it is, and it will return to commodity status at some point in the future. Anytime you add a huge mass producer like this one, certainly helps to shut the window of opportunity faster. It means this company threatens both the short and long term for the other memory producers. That's the pros. But the con, on the other hand, CXMT is severely constrained in the more difficult applications like high bandwidth memory. Now, this is where the big shortage is. This is where Micron and SanDisk eat their lunch, and SK Hynix is in HBM. That's critical to know that. Okay, well, look at this. We're out of time just like that. I did all the talking today. Barry on vacation. I think I'll be doing most of the talking this week. You have to put up with me. If you'd like to get 4 weeks of the newsletter, if you didn't see last week's newsletter, it was a lesson in being a general manager, an offensive coordinator, a defensive coordinator, and it was a big exposition of soggy stocks. That's what the Best Stocks Now app does. It not only points to what I consider to be the best stocks now, but to these soggy old growth giants of yesteryear. Do you own any of them? Well, read the newsletter and see. This week there will be a lot more soggy stocks reporting, along with some really good ones. That separates the wheat from the tares, in my book. To get 4 weeks of the newsletter, GundersonCapital.com, to talk to us about general management, offensive coordination, defensive coordination, picking the players in your portfolio, etc., and management thereof, you can reach us at 855-611-BEST. That's 855-611-BEST. Have a great day, everybody.
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4: Breaking news this hour from Town Hall. I'm Rich Thomason. Two Republican senators who had threatened to block Acting Attorney General Todd Blanche's bid to leave the Department of Justice now say they will vote to advance his nomination. A change of heart comes after Blanche formally rescinded President Trump's $1.8 billion anti-weaponization fund to compensate people who say they were unfairly prosecuted by the Justice Department. President Trump is holding off on launching a major attack on Iran. Mr. Trump says the Gulf allies asked for the pause, as did Tehran. The president also says an agreement with Iran is close at hand.
5: There's a deal on Hormuz, and then there will be a deal on the nuclear. Or you might call it the denuclearization of Iran. I call it the denuclearization of Iran.
4: But Iran remained defiant, at least in its public statements. Tehran says the Strait of Hormuz will never return to what it was before the war. The president says the assault that he had planned would have devastated the Islamic Republic.
5: We had an attack that would be the biggest attack since World War II, and it would have been disastrous for them. And they didn't want us to do it. And frankly, Saudi Arabia didn't want it either. They thought that the deal is imminent.
6: Is there a deadline, sir?
5: The deal is imminent, having to do with the Hormuz Strait and also ultimately the denuclearization of Iran.
4: Driven by high winds, wildfires have destroyed hundreds of homes, forcing thousands to run for their lives in and around Spokane, Washington. Firefighters in Greece mourning the loss of two of their own, even as they continue battling massive wildfires moving toward Athens. Two crew members died over the weekend in the mid-air collision of two firefighting helicopters. The Dow's up close to 600 points. More on these stories, townhall.com.
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9: I'm Elizabeth MacDonald, and this is the Fox Business Report.
10: Stocks opened higher. The Dow gained 600 points at the open with the focus back to diplomacy in the Iran conflict. Crude oil prices have cooled. Brent crude, the global benchmark, is under $84 a barrel, and West Texas Intermediate, U.S. oil, is under $80. Data analytics and AI company Palantir reports earnings after the Wall Street close today. Palantir shares are up 2%. The Financial Times says Britain's AstraZeneca has held merger talks with Bristol-Myers Squibb. AstraZeneca shares are down 6%, Bristol-Myers Squibb up 3.5%. Marriott is lowering expectations for the year, citing the dent in Mideast travel from the Iran conflict, and Marriott shares are down 4%. That's your Fox Business Report. I'm Ginny Coselda, invested in you.
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11: get their earnings last week. Fourth quarter results beating estimates. And there was an upbeat revenue forecast for 2026 as well. But clearly not necessarily filtering through the stock today. Bloomberg Intelligence's Wu Jinho does weigh in for its more upbeat future, saying that Seagate does continue to capture scale benefits from cloud demand for higher capacity hard drives because of the AI infrastructure build out. And they also very much enjoy this pricing power at the moment. And on top of that, there is build-to-order visibility and operating discipline that can drive continued margin expansion. Not doing so hot for the shares today, but seems like a more optimistic outlook longer term.
12: Marriott,
11: of course, we did get the earnings results earlier today. A little bit of disappointment there. So ticker MAR, those shares are currently down about 6.6%. It's second quarter adjusted EPS beating estimates at 319 versus 305. And the 2026 outlook also upbeat, but it really was the downbeat forecast. Third quarter that really hurt those shares. I mean, Bloomberg Intelligence's Brian Egger, I know we'll hear from him later, but, you know, the preview of his view, it was really all about the second quarter RevPAR, right? This is the revenue per available room that was a disappointment to investors.
13: All right. And as you mentioned, Brian Egger with that research, we'll be speaking with him later on this hour on Bloomberg Intelligence. Christina Aquino, thank you so much. She is managing editor for Markets Live. You can check out her work and her colleagues' work on MLive Go on the Bloomberg Terminal. And for more conversations like this, subscribe to our Stock Movers reports available on Apple Podcasts, Spotify, or anywhere you listen. These are 5-minute audio reports on the biggest winners and losers in this market. We got some data this morning on manufacturing that looks fairly encouraging. For the month of July, 55.6 was the print. Anything above 50 indicates expansion, and this is a better than expected read for this part of the economy. Susan Spence is the ISM Manufacturing PMI chair and joins us right now from Old Saybrook, Connecticut, to talk to us about the data. This is encouraging, but manufacturing is also not a huge part of the economy, right?
14: Right. It is certainly an encouraging report. Manufacturing employment is only 10% of total U.S. employment, but we've always said what happens here, it happens here first and ahead of everything else. So I'm really pleased to report that we had a beat on the consensus estimate at 55.6. The most important and significant thing to me in this report is employment is finally ending in expansion at 52.8. 33 months at contraction for employment. So I have been saying I've only done the report for a year, but I've been saying since at least last summer, I did not believe that the employment was going to turn around until these businesses felt comfortable that they understood what their cost was. And with tariff chaos, that was really tough, but we've had a Supreme Court ruling. After our survey closed, but just a few days ago, we did find out what the Section 130 tariffs were going to do. And more importantly, the new orders started flowing about 7 months ago. So we have 7 months of new orders in expansion, 9 months in production, 1 month of employment, backlog 7, all going in the right direction. And while prices are still high, very high, 71.1, we've had 3 months where the volatility is starting to settle down. So I'm really super encouraged about that. And then the sentiment is really, really good. Just a few months ago, we had sentiment where we'd have twice as many negative comments as positive. That is turning around. If you couple all that with the semi-forecast we just came out with a few months ago, which is fairly optimistic, we're going in the right direction. There is remain a prolonged Iran war, prolonged price volatility. Lead times are starting to be an issue that are a negative for these suppliers. But again, a quicker rather than not quicker end to the war will help. And, you know, prices, we have consumer sentiment. UMish had their survey that came out. That one's looking better. I've seen unemployment claims and continuing claims settling down a bit. So right. I feel like we're certainly in the right direction, but employment was key and that's finally moving. We'll see if it continues.
12: Susan, one of the pillars of President Trump's domestic economic policy was to bring manufacturing back to the U.S. Are we seeing that anywhere in the numbers? Is that reflected?
14: We are not seeing it. And not only am I not seeing it reflected, it would be reflected in comments. The comments that I've seen more often than not, but they're not the majority, certainly, is the manufacturing footprint and reshoring one or two comments about that, but it's not been prolific. And we've had from time to time, and I do try to include them if I see that in the report, that the opposite effect has been going. So when our survey takers are commenting on that, what I've seen more often than reshoring in the U.S. is we're just going to go to a country where the tariff isn't that high. So with the IEEPA ruling by the Supreme Court in February, and now we know as of this Friday, 60 trading partners, 99% of GDP, 10 to 12% tariff. Now that's a certainty. So it has not resulted, at least in these 18 sectors and the hundreds and hundreds of surveys that we get, that has come to pass.
11: All right, Susan, thank you so much. Susan Spence is ISM Manufacturing PMI Chair on the latest data on manufacturing and across the different measures. It does look like everything was better than expected. ISM employment in expansion mode after it was shrinking in the prior month. ISM new orders also better than expected. Prices paid lower than the prior month. And ISM manufacturing, once again, that print of 55.6 for July. We talked about how it's M&A Monday. There is some deal making in fintech.
12: Sure, why not?
11: Visa making a purchase, buying BioCatch for $2.4 billion in cash. This is a fraud prevention firm. Let's bring in Diksha Guerra. She is our global fintech and payments analyst joining us from San Francisco. So is this a part of the business that Visa really needed to bolster that it didn't have already? BioCatch using artificial intelligence to detect fraud?
15: Yes. Hi, Scarlett. Always a pleasure to be here. So that's a good question, right? Visa actually did a CyberSource acquisition in the past. So it's important to understand why are they dropping this kind of money for BioCatch. But what BioCatch actually does it evaluates user risk before the payment actually happens. It's during the account registration, during the login, during the profile updates and navigation. That's what is new. So the business itself is not new. Visa has a risk and security solutions business, which actually generates a $2 billion revenue. That's what our estimate is already. And this basically adds to it.
12: Diksha, talk to us about AI in the fintechs and payment space as it relates to fraud. I mean, you know, that's always one of the big risks in, you know, the payment space here. I would think AI would enhance, if I'm a criminal, would really enhance my ability for fraud. How do the companies think about that?
15: That's very true, Paul. And if you notice, and if you read the tea leaves, these card networks are obviously quite ahead of the curve in terms of identifying that issue, right? So you're right, AI has actually accentuated fraud. It's a topic that is in every bank boardroom. If you think about what happened with Mythos, the Anthropic model, it exposed a lot of vulnerabilities. So financial fraud overall is growing. And within payments, what was happening is the traditional gateway tools that authorize, like they struggle with the APP scams, which is basically when a legitimate user is tricked by a scammer into approving a transaction themselves. So they make the credentials, device, and OTP look valid. What companies like these, like BioCatch, do is that they detect cognitive behavior and indicators of coercion. Basically, if you're taking a long pause, if there's unusual navigation behavior, or the phone call patterns during the session, and that helps them to prevent. So this is preventative threat intelligence, as opposed to when you are acting or in the moment of the payment. So Visa and MasterCard are both strengthening their aperture, like to basically address these issues and also help their clients with it.
11: So they're trying to come up with solutions. As a consumer, how would I experience the use of BioCatch in you know, preventing fraud? Would I not be able to make a purchase, or am I going to get an alert? How would it affect me?
15: Yeah, Scarlett, I'm yet to take a look at what exactly is the modality of it. But if you were to take a cue from what Visa did with CyberSource, a lot of this happens in the back end. The holy grail is actually walking a very tight rope wherein you approve most or all of the good transactions and you block as many of the bad transactions without actually blocking the good transactions. So that's what all these companies are trying to approve. And authorization rates are one metric with which all of the payment companies actually sell their services. So they go and boast about their perfect authorization rates and minimal fraud rates. That's the metric that they're judged on by the merchants.
12: Right. I've got at least one Visa card in my pocket, so I applaud you. Anything that can help cybersecurity. So, Diksha, real quick, just for Visa, just for example, over the last, I don't know, 10 years, how is their fraud rate, whatever you look at, has it gotten better or worse? What's going on out there in the marketplace?
15: So actually, the metric I would watch for this, Paul, is how are they doing on the revenue side? Because like I mentioned, this is not just strengthening their own internal fraud protection. It actually is generating direct revenue for Visa. So to give you an example, Visa is actually creating a lot more of this services revenue line. And we project that their services business by itself could be about $15+ billion by 2027. That's about 31% of their revenue from $10 billion in 2025. So the fraud and risk, the risk and security solutions itself is doing $2 billion annual revenue run rate right now. And I think they're trying to build and catch on this opportunity that has come along with increased requirements. And by the way, the timing is amazing because a lot of global regulators are increasingly holding the banks liable for social engineering and scam losses. Mm. So this allows Visa to kind of bring a very monetizable solution to sell to financial institutions facing these compliance.
11: Makes a lot of sense. All right, Diksha, thank you so much. Diksha Guerra is our Bloomberg Intelligence Global FinTech and Payments Analyst on this M&A deal in the fintech space, Visa buying fraud protection prevention firm BioCatch for $2.4 billion in cash. It's buying it from funds advised by Permira and other shareholders. This deal will close in the fiscal second quarter of 2027.

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14: It's 11:21 on Wall Street. We do check markets all day long here. Our best level of the morning, once again, on the S&P 500 index. We're up almost 90 points now at 75.79. That is a gain of 1.2%. A lot of green today as oil comes down. Equities are advancing. 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S&P, as we mentioned, up by 1% right now. We've got the Dow up 1.1%, NASDAQ Composite up 1.8%. I mentioned the sell-off in crude. WTI now down 6%, $79.60 a barrel. Barrel of Brent, the global benchmark at $83.88, down by 4.6%. The Russell 2000 index of small cap shares up 1.6%. The Mag 7 index surging by 3.6%. The SOX up 0.1%. Little change there. And the VIX holding below 16. 2-year at 4.25%. The 10-year 4.68%. Looking at the 30-year, 5.22%. Spot gold down 0.2%, 4,036 the ounce. Apollo Global Management has picked Austin as its second headquarters, joining a raft of finance companies expanding in Texas to benefit from its business-friendly policies, as well as gaining access to local talent. Apollo shares today, they are trading higher right now. So again, recapping here, Apollo, by the way, up 1.7%. I'm Charlie Pellett, Scarlett and Paul. That is a Bloomberg Business Flash.
15: All right, Charlie Pellett, thank you so much. We appreciate that. Scarlett Fu and Paul Sweeney, we're live here in our Bloomberg Interactive.

0: to Broker Studio. We are streaming live on YouTube and streaming live at Bloomberg.com as well. Let's get back to these markets. As Charlie was talking about, we got certainly buyers out there today outnumbering the sellers. We want to talk about consumer stocks. How is the consumer doing out there? Well, our next guest focuses on a lot of these consumer stocks. Eric Clark, portfolio manager of the Logo ETF. And get it, logo, consumer logos and stuff like that, brands. Yeah, I got it. Okay, and CIO at AccuVest. All right, we had some dude earlier from La Jolla, California. Right down the highway, like a click, is just San Diego. So La Jolla is just a suburb of San Diego. Our next guest, Eric, is in San Diego. Not bad, I guess, if you like nice weather. Eric, thanks so much for joining us here. Talk to us about your Logo ETF. What gets into your ETF? How do I get into, if I'm a company and I want to be part of the Logo ETF, what do I need to do?
1: Sure, nice to see you. Yeah, San Diego is not a bad place indeed. You know, consumption is what drives every economy. And, you know, if it's $120 trillion economy and roughly 60% of that is consumption, meaning households spending money, businesses spending money on CapEx, et cetera, government spending money, that's probably the biggest theme on planet Earth. And most people don't have any real dedication to it. So we created Logo to serve that market. And then we go into each one of those categories and decide how are businesses, governments, and consumers spending their time and their money now. And then you go down to the stock selection of which brands are the ones that are really kind of catering to those areas and those themes. And that's really what Logo is all about.
2: This is an actively managed ETF with an expense ratio of 69 basis points. And I look at the top holdings in Logo. You've got Amazon, 3.87%, Netflix, 3.74%, Eli Lilly, 3.72%. Those are names that all make sense given the kind of spending that we do in 2026. Yet the allocations show that aerospace and defense is the most heavily weighted sector at almost 13%, followed by semiconductors. Just explain how that is, that you've got aerospace and defense as the most represented group, yet the top stocks are all, you know, Amazon, Netflix.
1: Yeah, absolutely. I mean, you know, in a world that's volatile, we like durable themes. And between the military defense, that's $3 trillion between, you know, kind of the picks and shovels of consumption. We can't get on a plane to go on vacation without the GE engines or the Pratt & Whitney engine that's part of RTX. And we can't get on that plane unless they're being serviced by HEICO, Parts, and TransDigm. And so you see this first level of consumption, and then you see the companies that are supplying all those companies. And those are really good, durable businesses. So with a lot of volatility in the world, we like things that are very stable and predictable, along with some of the things that are a little bit more cyclical.
0: So Eric, talk to us about this company, Axon. I don't know about it. I'm guessing a lot of our listeners and viewers don't as well. Talk to us about Axon.
1: Yeah, well, you know, if you've had the displeasure of meeting a taser, you'll probably know Axon. It used to be called Taser, but it's much more than tasers now. It's the taser. It's the body armor. It's the dash cam. Okay. And then most importantly, it's all of the data that gets created because of all that actions with public safety. That's become the big revenue growth driver for the business. And now with all that data in the cloud and you're paying subscriptions, now they're helping police officers spend more time in the field rather than being in the office filling out all those reports using AI. And then they have some drones that are, you know, kind of part of the public safety too. So this is much more than just like a one trick pony with tasers. This is full public safety, a full technology stack, pretty expensive stock, but they're growing pretty well. They're expanding in different markets. So that's an area within defense on the public side that we really love.
2: All right, Eric, thank you so much for explaining all of this. Eric Clark is portfolio manager of the Logo ETF. He is CIO at AccuVest, talking about the company's best position to benefit as consumer spending shifts. And it's not just consumer spending, Paul, because it's really government spending as well, as evidenced by the inclusion of a company like Axon Enterprise, which sells to, for instance, yep, police departments around the country.
0: Yep, absolutely. So anything where the logo is a brand value, that's kind of what they're looking for. Coming up, Bloomberg Tech anchor Ed Ludlow is going to be speaking with Matt Garman, the CEO of Amazon Web Services. Talk about growth story. Just looking at Amazon here today. Stock's up another 5% today, all-time high, 52-week high. It's got a market capitalization of $3.08 trillion. So that just gets better.
2: And AWS is the growth engine of Amazon. As much as we talk about the retail business, Whole Foods, everything else, because that's how people interact with it. It's Amazon Web Services that powers everything you do online.
0: Right. And we've all grown up with Amazon as a stock with little profit margins because it is, again, a retailer. But obviously when they started their cloud business, which is now morphed into Amazon Web Services and it's become a whole AI play, that business has extraordinarily high profit margins. And that's what drives the free cash flow at the company that allows them to invest in its web business, just the cloud business in general, and then making a lot of these massive investments in AI, not to mention continuing to fund the retail side of the equation. But it's all about AWS and the growth and profitability there.
2: And you also see Amazon surpassing $3 trillion in market cap for the first time. It's now only the fifth company to reach that kind of milestone. It joins NVIDIA, Alphabet, Microsoft, and Apple as the only companies that have reached that size. Pretty incredible when you consider that Amazon had been mired in a sell-off for much of the last 3 months. All right, let's head over now to our colleagues at BTech, Bloomberg Tech anchor Ed Ludlow, getting ready to speak with Matt Garman, the CEO of AWS, Amazon Web Services. Let's join them now.
3: AWS CEO Matt Garman joins us now on Bloomberg Television and Bloomberg Radio. Matt, it's great to have you back on the show. You know, this is the fastest growth for AWS in nearly 5 years, but to kind of capture a moment in time, could we start by talking about how much of that was driven by the frontier labs, the big ones, OpenAI, Anthropic, or how much of it was something broader across the enterprise, something bigger in AI?
4: Yeah, it's actually across the board, this growth that we're seeing right now. And much of that is some of the AI labs that are building their models on top of AWS. But actually, a lot of that growth is spread across all of our startup and enterprise customers, where AI is really impacting almost every single industry. And so whether it's financial services companies or healthcare companies or retail companies or media companies, really that growth is coming across the board as companies of all different sizes and all different industries are looking to use AI to grow their business. And so we're seeing a lot of growth from the top frontier labs, but for AWS, we're not like some others, maybe just concentrated on just one or two large customers, but it's actually growth from a really broad set of customers, which is nice to see.
3: Matt, when AWS says the AI business has a revenue run rate of $25 billion, what does that mean? What does the figure encompass?
4: Yeah, that includes both training from very large companies like Anthropic and OpenAI and other large tech companies, as well as many startups. But it also, and then a big chunk of that, is really inference that broad swath of companies are doing. And so as companies think about how they take models in something in Amazon Bedrock and run those models to get value out of their business, some of them are automating processes. Many of them are running agentic workloads that they build on AWS to further drive efficiencies in their business or deliver new customer experiences. We consider all of that work, whether it's agent growth, whether it's inference, and some of that is training new models. All of that encompasses the AI business for us.
3: I think I've asked you this question at various points in time since you became AWS CEO, but is there a percentage split right now, training versus inference, that you can give me?
4: Yeah, you do, and it actually keeps shifting, I would say. More and more, it keeps shifting more towards inference. I think we still see large training clusters being used by a number of companies, but as these models get really popular and really powerful, more and more companies are integrating that inference into their workloads. So, you know, I don't know the exact percentage today, but it keeps shifting more and more towards inference, and we expect that to continue as the economics make sense, where you really want most of that cost and spend being where value is being created for end customers.
3: Amazon's overall CapEx number for this year is very big, $220 billion. So it's up $20 billion. And Andy Jassy explained that's mostly AI, but it also accounts for higher memory pricing, right? CapEx higher because cost environment's higher. But from AWS's perspective, what's the trajectory for next year? You expect that CapEx will be bigger still, because I think one of the things that Amazon was quite clear about is that even at $220 billion, it might not be enough to meet current demand.
4: Yeah. One of the things that we're quite excited about is just the potential business for us is just massive. And we see this as a huge opportunity for us to really invest and help customers take advantage of the AI opportunity. And so we will keep investing. We think that there's a big opportunity for us and for customers. As Andy kind of called out last week, we have really great insight into what that demand is going to be from customers. And so when we invest, and we will keep investing in CapEx next year as well, we have great insight into when that revenue is going to land. And so it's pretty well known for us. And as Andy mentioned, much of our capacity is already spoken through the end of 27 and even through much of 28. And so as we're investing, we're getting five-year commitments from customers. We're getting these long-term commitments. And so we're out there making investments to keep being able to grow the business and try to meet customer demand. But as you say, demand still significantly outstrips supply, and we're trying to build and invest to keep up with what customers are asking for.
3: And so we expect the CapEx number will be bigger next year than it is this year?
4: I expect us to keep investing as we see opportunities, and some of that we'll see how the market continues to grow. But right now we're excited about our investments, and we'll continue to invest.
3: The chip business has also got a lot of momentum. You know, Trainium for some time has been a big part of the strategy, and we've discussed that.
5: I'm Dan Loney with Your Money Now. Visa is set to buy cybersecurity firm BioCatch for $2.4 billion. The credit card giant is making the move because of the rise of AI-powered scams. Its behavioral biometric technology analyzes typing cadence, touchscreen swipes, and device handling. It also allows Visa to expand its value-added services. Visa shares are up slightly on the news. Canada's WestJet reaching agreement with its flight attendants union, and it ends a strike that led to the cancellation of hundreds of flights on Sunday, the first day of the strike. No deals of the agreement are known yet. The union will release those after the vote to approve is complete. Markets are moving sharply higher. The Dow Industrial Average up more than 500 points. The NASDAQ is up more than 400. Meanwhile, oil prices are sharply lower. West Texas crude is down almost 6% at just below $80 a barrel. And that is Your Money Now.
6: That'll be $84.52.
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18: With SRN News, I'm John Scott. President Trump has announced new talks to wind down the war in Iran starting today. He said he is holding off on massive strikes at the urging of Gulf allies. Elsewhere, Israel struck the Gaza Strip over the weekend, days after the U.S. and Hamas said a deal was reached for the terrorist group to disarm, a potential step toward ending the war in Gaza. A regional official says Russian planes have dropped 8 powerful glide bombs on Zaporizhia, Ukraine, killing one person and wounding dozens. Light winds and lower temperatures in the forecast to help firefighters with wildfires in eastern Washington state that have forced the evacuation of 60,000 people in the Spokane area. The fires have destroyed at least 600 homes, businesses, and other structures in the region. This is SRN News.
19: With the Wall Street Business Report, I'm Rich Thomason. It was a higher open for Wall Street this morning, with stocks rising and oil prices falling after President Trump called off a planned attack on Iran. Brent crude, the international standard, fell 4.27 or 4.9% to $83.66 per barrel. U.S. benchmark crude lost 4.86, 5.8% to $79.81 per barrel. This week will bring a slew of labor market data, highlighted by the government's July jobs report due for release on Friday. Earnings season is in high gear, with dozens of major companies reporting their latest profits. That includes SpaceX, McDonald's, Disney, and Uber, among others. Tokyo and Washington are both confirming action has been taken that's aimed at propping up the value of the Japanese business report. I'm Rich Thomason.
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4: Weights models as when customers want to run them in a cloud environment. And so I anticipate that there's going to be a blending of some of these models too, where these companies won't continue to spend lots of money and then just offer their IP up to the world. They're going to be licensing models. They're going to have ways of making money on those as well. And you're starting to see that with some of the open weights models actually having some licensing around them. And so we'll keep supporting these in Bedrock and working with those companies in order to offer these in the best possible way.
3: That's where I'd like to end the conversation. The business case and economic opportunity for open models from AWS's perspective. So if the model makers themselves would like to make money, you know, how does AWS see that going in your favor to make money from wide use of open models? Yeah.
4: Yeah, I mean, we basically, that is exactly what AWS, it's a great platform for companies to come and offer their IP and their capabilities to the world. And so everybody, whether they're startups, whether they're governments, whether they're large enterprises, everybody can build on top of AWS. And if they have choice and they have access to these different models, it allows companies to be able to come and monetize them and sell when they have value to customers, to be able to offer value when they think that they can go at lower prices or better performance. And so having that open platform allows everybody to have that competitive chance. And AWS is a fantastic partner for all of these model providers to get access to the broad set of customers. And so it's a great ecosystem where model providers benefit and customers benefit by having all of these in the same place.
3: Matt Garman, CEO of AWS, Amazon Web Services, back on Bloomberg Tech. Thank you very much.
0: All right, that was Bloomberg Tech's anchor, Ed Ludlow, speaking with Matt Garman, the CEO of AWS, on that extraordinarily fast-growing business and the capital required to have it grow. Right now, let's get a little bit of a reset in the marketplace. We can do that. Charlie Pellett, any Bloomberg Business Flash?
17: Hi, thank you very much, Paul. And right now, we do have Amazon shares up 5.2%. Amazon, by the way, hitting a $3 trillion valuation after last week's blowout earnings report. The Dow, the S&P, NASDAQ all advancing. Techs are surging. We begin with the NASDAQ Composite Index up 1.9% right now. NASDAQ 100 up 1.4%. S&P just about the best level of the day, up by 1.2%. Dow Industrials up 1%. All of this with the Bloomberg Mag 7 Index advancing by 3.8%. The SOX now lower by 0.1%. The VIX below 16. A two-year yielding 4.24%. The 10-year 4.67%. The 30-year right now at 5.21%. Spot gold down 0.2%. 4,037 the ounce, providing a lot of the optimism today for U.S. markets. The sell-off in West Texas, intermediate crude, WTI, 79.75 a barrel, now by 5.8%. Barrel of Brent, 84.02, down by 4.4%. Scarlett and Paul, that is a Bloomberg Business Flash.
2: All right. Thank you so much, Charlie Pellett. On Friday, New York State sued Kalshi for running, allegedly, an illegal, unlicensed gambling operation in the state.
0: Right.
2: They're basically saying that Kalshi's prediction market exposes New York State residents to serious personal and financial risk, and that the company did not seek a license from the New York State Gaming Commission. That gets to the heart of the matter here with prediction markets and whether they're gambling or something else. Yep. And so the discussion continues, the debate continues. Jonathan Kay is founder and CEO of Apptopia. He joins us right now from Boston. Jonathan, different states have different points of view on this. We know the federal government looks at prediction markets and says it's okay. Just give us the lay of the land right now in terms of how much market share prediction markets have taken when it comes to sports betting, or in this case, the terminology they use is events contracts.
20: Yep. Well, Paul and Scarlett, thank you so much for having me. Nice to be here today. Generally, what we're seeing is, I think we're here today because we've seen prediction markets daily active users, right, the amount of people that go back to the app each day, actually start to meaningfully surpass those of online sports books, often known as DraftKings and FanDuel. And what you've seen is, actually, since the Super Bowl, the last like kind of 4 or 5 months, you've seen parity. So you've seen DraftKings and FanDuel and Kalshi kind of be in a dogfight, frankly, in terms of daily active users, which I think for people that are avid gamblers or avid investors in this space, Super Bowl to now is kind of a slow period. So we were looking to see what would come out of the World Cup. And what you saw was like the dogfight break up, right? You saw Kalshi essentially grow to be materially larger in terms of daily active users than the sportsbooks, and Polymarket kind of come out of this tier two positioning and now enter into the dogfight with DraftKings and FanDuel.
0: So is it easier, less expensive? Why are people going from the online sports books to these prediction markets? Are these prediction markets easier to use, cheaper to use? What's driving it, do you think?
20: Yeah, it's a really, really good question. And so we beat up three angles, guys. So we looked at, is it the location of the user? Because there's states where it's legal and non-legal. Is it the demographic of the user, the age or the gender? Or is it something specific to an event where, like, an elections or Love Island, which is ridiculously popular, is that driving the activity, right? And what we saw is that location, whether you're in a state that you can legally use DraftKings and FanDuel or not, was really not a contributor to activity at all during this low period. Then we saw non-legal states be a significant driver of activity to Kalshi and Polymarket during the World Cup. So I would say the first thing is that you have somebody who's in a state where they don't think sports betting is legal. And even though DraftKings and FanDuel have like snuck prediction markets into their app, I think the perception is, hey, I'm in a state that it's not legal. I'm not doing that. Kalshi is this thing I heard is okay, so I'm going to do it, right? And so location was a big driver. And frankly, gender was a huge driver, right? I think it's probably widely understood that male, like young males, pretty much dominate like a sports betting industry. What that means in number sense is that 22% of FanDuel and DraftKings users are female. Kalshi, that number is up to 32%. That is a material shift. That's a whole new TAM that it opened up.
2: How did it do that? How did Kalshi and the prediction markets, like a Polymarket, manage to find their way to female users so quickly?
20: Yeah, I think we talk a lot about politics as like a big driver, and we talk a lot about, well, I can kind of gamble on S&P 500 reportings on there. But the reality is that there's a lot of social gambling, right? And just like there's fantasy leagues for Love Island today and all these like dating shows, it just creates a surface to both look there and potentially gamble there. And I think once we get into in a couple of minutes, maybe the competitive story, I think the story lives in how deep you go versus how wide you go. But I think they've made it fun. And if you talk to a Kalshi user, Scarlett, you'd see that it's a non-intimidating interface that doesn't feel like I'm doing some gambling, which is, you know, kind of black, like not viewed as well.
0: Right. All right, Jonathan, thanks so much. This is really interesting. Jonathan Kay, founder and CEO of Apptopia, up there in Boston, Mass. I'm just reading some research from Elliot Stein from Bloomberg Intelligence, a litigation analyst. And he says these suits between the online sports books and these prediction markets, it's going to the Supreme Court. They got to decide that.
2: Yeah. And so, until then, people can, or certain people, not people in New York State or Minnesota, can kind of move forward with these things. I mean, I look at it and I suppose it's useful to figure out how people are thinking about, you know, which politicians might prevail in midterm elections. But to actually place bets on it and dabble in it daily, I don't know.
0: Yeah, well, it's become huge, as Jonathan was mentioning, for sports. You know, the Yankees beat the Red Sox. You know, you can do that on prediction markets. And if you're in a state that doesn't have legalized gambling, boom, there you go.
2: Yeah, exactly.
0: And end around. So we'll have to see how that plays out. S&P up 95 points, one and a...
1: Maybe you've thought about taking a cruise. Maybe you've even talked yourself out of it. But this is not just another vacation. This is the Gulf of America Cruise. 7 days through the Caribbean with Mike Gallagher, Scott Jennings, Larry O'Connor, Jennifer Horn, and a ship full of people who love this country. No packing and unpacking, no complicated planning, just great destinations, meaningful conversations, and a once-in-a-generation celebration of America's 250th. This November, be there. Text CRUISE to 94878 to book your cabin today.
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6: I'm Dan Loney with Your Money Now. Spider-Man Brand New Day brought in $355 million from domestic ticket sales in its opening weekend in theaters. And that's the second largest of all time, just $2 million behind the debut of Avengers Endgame in 2019. The film added $572 million from global ticket sales for a total haul of $972 million in its opening weekend. Shares of Amazon are moving higher to start the week after a strong earnings report last week. The stock is up about 5% today, and that has pushed the valuation of the e-commerce giant above $3 trillion for the first time. So far, this is the best day for the stock since May the 5th. Wall Street is moving sharply higher right now. The Dow Industrial Average is up around 550 points. The NASDAQ is up around 450. Meanwhile, oil prices are moving sharply lower. West Texas crude is down more than 6% at $79 a barrel. That's Your Money Now.
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8: The third quarter could have been even higher. They got a bump in the second quarter, and they'll get some of that in the third quarter from the World Cup.
24: Right.
8: I mean, the weak spots globally are obviously the Middle East, and there are some pockets of weakness. But overall, quite strong. I think the outlook may have been people are looking for a bit more. But taking a step back, it was overall a pretty positive print.
0: So for these full-service hotel groups like Marriott, yeah. Hyatt, Hilton, they have like a million brands, right?
8: Yep.
0: They really segment the market.
8: 31,
0: is that right?
8: 31 if you count Bonvoy for Marriott. Yeah.
0: Well, yeah, I'm a Bonvoy thingamajig yeah. person. I guess that works, right? I mean, that's proven to be the way to cut this market up.
8: Yeah, you know, they report separately trends for luxury versus mid-scale versus limited service, and there have been differing trends since we emerged from the pandemic. But it does benefit them to have different segments. Overall, they skew a bit more upscale and luxury than, let's say, Wyndham or even Hilton.
0: Okay.
8: A little bit more like Hyatt.
0: So they see, I presume, the K-shaped economy out there. Is that, in fact, reflected in their results?
8: To a large degree, although I think increasingly the CEO of Hilton last quarter used the term C-shaped, which is interesting because I think what you're saying is upscale luxury is still quite strong, but the limited service, which had been lagging last year or two,
0: right.
8: is actually coming back.
0: Really?
8: And I think we're seeing a bit more strength in that part of the business, whether it's business travel or leisure travel.
0: So are these companies like, again, Marriott or Hyatt, are these global companies?
8: Yeah, I mean, they are. And so when they disclose the results, you get a picture into what's happening in Asia, Europe, Middle East, Africa, Latin America, as well as the U.S. So they are quite global.
0: It's interesting. I think a lot of businesses today that over the last decade, or maybe even more, were really investing in the Middle East, UAE, Dubai. Mm-hmm. I mean, that area.
8: And the casinos, too. Wynn,
0: yes,
8: casino
0: exactly.
8: there.
0: Are they rethinking that now? How are they, are they getting? That's over there. That's not us. Don't worry about
8: yeah,
0: that.
8: Yeah, I don't think they're rethinking it, but obviously a major tragic world event happens and then it affects their overall growth. Like, for example, in the second quarter for Marriott, RevPAR in the Middle East is down 43%. Not surprising given the level of disruption. I think the expectation is if you get a normalization in the geopolitical climate, that growth will come back. But obviously, near term, it has had an effect. And there's also been a little bit of a slowdown, not much, but a little bit in new openings and the pace of net unit growth or room growth, because of some opening or construction delays in the Middle East as well.
0: Interesting. So how about here in the U.S., what's the industry doing capacity-wise? Are we building new hotels? Are we refurbishing existing ones? What's going on?
8: Yeah, there's kind of a mid-single-digit rate of overall growth. Now, some of that is new construction. Some of that, and it's true in the case of Marriott and Hilton, comes from conversions. You know, so you basically get non-branded, Hilton-branded hotels mm-hmm. or not Marriott-branded. And so some of that room growth is from conversions and not necessarily new ground up construction.
0: All right. It's been, I don't know, 10, 20 years of the Airbnbs of the world. How is it all shaken out with that segment? I'm not sure how you what the term is for the Airbnb part of the world versus hotels.
8: Yeah, I mean, first of all, remember some of these entities have the equivalent of a vacation ownership type interest type of experience. And I think for a price sensitive short-term bookings window leisure customer, it had some effect on the margin. But I think the overall perception is that the leisure consumer and traveler, particularly for high-end stays, has been really resilient, and that's kind of the sweet spot of a Marriott.
0: Because I see some of these Courtyard by Marriott or some of the lower ends. I mean, they are dominated by travel teams. You pull into there, and then you get 27 lacrosse teams or ice hockey teams. That's a part of the business that didn't exist a while ago.
8: Yes, I mean, it's a different type of experience and travel purchase, obviously, if you're looking at a vacation ownership or a home renting for a short term, but it does not seem to have detracted in any way from the overall leisure travel strength.
0: That's amazing, because you think about all the Airbnb inventory that's come onto the market.
8: Yeah.
0: I mean, at one point we thought
8: there are individual consumers that certainly will choose one over the other.
0: Yep.
8: But overall, I think it represents a very niche segment of the market. So,
0: all right, very good. Marriott stock trading down about 7% today, but it's up 12% year to date. It's up 35% over the trailing 12 months. So some pretty good numbers. And those are similar kind of performance we've seen from some of the other hotel stocks. Hyatt, Hilton are all up 20, 25% on a trailing 12-month basis. So people are going to the hotels, staying at the hotels, apparently. Brian Egger, thanks so much for joining us. Senior gaming lodging analyst. He's been doing it forever, folks. I'm telling you that. At Bloomberg Intelligence, but he comes into the studio because he's professional. So that's how we roll here. S&P up 93, Dow up 30, NASDAQ up 480 points. It is green on the screen there for sure. 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Again, green on the screen here. 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
25: News this hour from Town Hall. I'm John Scott. Up and down oil prices, down again, dropping after President Trump canceled plans for a large-scale attack on Iran. The president says the Gulf allies pleaded with him to hold off.
26: We were asked by the three primary groups. We were also asked by Iran, very strongly, actually. They said, we'd like to make a deal. Now, I don't know what they say, because a lot of times they'll say that to me, and then they'll go out and say, we don't know what he's talking about. Obviously, they don't want to be attacked.
27: They knew
26: the extent of the attack because they saw it forming.
25: The president said fresh talks with Iran scheduled for today. Iran's rhetoric remains defiant as Tehran continues to insist on controlling the Strait of Hormuz. Two Republican senators who threatened to block Acting Attorney General Todd Blanche's bid to lead the Justice Department now say they will vote to advance his nomination, ending an impasse over plans to create a fund to compensate allies of President Trump. The statement from Republican Senator John Cornyn and Tom Tillis came after Blanche issued an order formally rescinding the $1.8 billion anti-weaponization fund. Still no motive for a deadly attack over the weekend at an Idaho fast food restaurant. Three people were killed, seven wounded in the mass shooting at an In-N-Out Burger. The update from correspondent Laura Winters.
28: Detectives say a 24-year-old named Chad Williams started shooting with a rifle at the fast food restaurant and then killed himself. Twin Falls Police Chief Matthew Hicks thanking the two people who jumped in to save lives.
29: We can confirm that there was an off-duty state trooper and a citizen who actively engaged the suspect by returning gunfire towards him. We want to take a moment and commend the actions of the off-duty officer and the citizen and their heroic action to stop this incident.
28: Laura Winters reporting.
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18: Stocks are rallying. The Dow has been up 700 points, and U.S. crude West Texas Intermediate has cooled to $78 a barrel with negotiations expected in the Iran conflict. Manufacturing picked up last month more than expected. The ISM report for July came in with a reading of 55.6, the fastest pace since May of 2022. And there is merger news. Visa will buy fraud defense platform BioCatch based in Israel. It will pay $2.4 billion. Marriott is reporting better than expected earnings, though it's being cautious about the rest of the year. Shares are down 5.5%. Marriott says travel demand in the Middle East was impacted by the Iran conflict, though business improved in Europe and Africa. That's your Fox Business Report. I'm Jenny Cosola. Invested in you.
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31: Points, the NASDAQ 100 index, it is gaining 1.5%. All of this with the Bloomberg Mag 7 index surging now by 3.8%. Amazon, by the way, up another 5% today. We've got the SOX, the Philadelphia Stock Exchange Semiconductor Index, actually was lower this morning, right now gaining by about 0.5%. And the VIX holding below 16. The 2-year at 4.25%, the 10-year 4.68%, and a 30-year 5.22%. Gold down $9 the ounce, $4,036 right now on the precious metal, while West Texas Intermediate crude right around $80 a barrel, $79.55 now, down by 6%. Barrel of Brent, Brent crude down by 4.8%. Phil Orlando is chief market strategist at Federated Investors, and on surveillance this morning he said geopolitics, though, does remain one of a number of concerns for investors.
32: If we were to see continued problems in Iran, continued concerns about inflation, continued drifting higher in treasury yields, that could absolutely facilitate another little bit of an air pocket here. Let's call it another 4 to 5% on top of what we've already seen over the course of the next couple of months.
31: Bill Orlando of Federated Investors. Again, oil moving lower. WTI down 6%, $79.60 a barrel. That is taking oil majors with it. Shares of ExxonMobil down 0.4%. Chevron now down by 1%. ConocoPhillips lower by 1.2%. Recapping, S&P up by 1.3%. Nat Joe Matthew is a Bloomberg Business Flash.
0: All right, Charlie, thank you so much. We'll have a lot more to talk about with the markets today and throughout the week with Charlie Pellett. As he mentioned, Palantir after the bell today, and then it's like floodgates. We've got SpaceX tomorrow. The lockup for SpaceX ends Thursday. Fasten the chin strap for that. Caterpillar, AMD, Eli Lilly, Merck and Pfizer, McDonald's and Disney. All that this week as the Senate stares at getaway day on Friday, and we're going to talk about that a little bit later on in the hour. We do still have an upper chamber in Washington. Whether it's functional or can get anything done remains another question. They've got to fund the government. This thing called the Clarity Act is still kicking around. Don't ask me about a stock trading ban. Thanks for being with us, though. I hope you had a great weekend. We're still on that wall here in Washington, and it's the Monday edition of Balance of Power on Bloomberg Radio, and we're streaming live on YouTube. If you want to see the boss in the back of the jet, or Wendy for that matter, look us up on YouTube, search Bloomberg Business News Live. It's the coolest thing that we have going as everyone climbs down. That feels good, doesn't it? Happy August, by the way. We're kind of easing into the dog days of summer with an exhale. The YOLO senators, the YOLO caucus, they've climbed down. Tom Tillis and John Cornyn, they finally got what they wanted. 11 o'clock at night on a Sunday, nonetheless. Todd Blanche says there will be no anti-weaponization fund. And just like that, Tillis and Cornyn turned around and said, we support your confirmation. And that's something that we'll be talking about this week on Capitol Hill as well. The president's also climbing down. One of the tip sheets this morning referred to the pendulum swinging back and forth between bombing and peace. I don't know how long this thing can keep swinging, but the president did climb down from the threat of a massive military strike over the weekend. Remember, he threatened it would be the worst since World War II. Of course, we know there have been worse since World War II in a couple of different wars. But he talked to reporters about this at the back of the jet on the ride home yesterday on Air Force One. Listen.
1: It was going to be an attack that would have been by far the biggest attack since World War II. When the Allies asked to call it off, you got to sort of say, well, let's see. And the reason they asked is I think there's a deal. We're talking to them in the form of a negotiation. It begins tomorrow afternoon, and we'll see if it's true. I'd love to do that.
0: Well, we didn't get any further than 11:30 this morning. Yeah, just about a half hour ago on Truth Social, President Trump, Iranian leadership is unbelievably duplicitous, exclamation point. Who put that word in his head? They ask for a meeting, he says. Some would say beg. Talks begin, with more scheduled in the immediate future. And they say opening and proudly, they're not having any discussions, that nothing is being talked about, and they're only dealing with Oman. That would be an accurate read on the news today, by the way. He goes on to write, then they go and give their usual blather in saying the Strait of Hormuz will be operated powerfully by them when it's already completely controlled by the U.S. Navy and our blockade. Or as some say, the United States wall of steel. Nothing gets through to Iran, he says, unless we want it to. Nothing will get through unless a deal or total surrender. I haven't heard those words in a minute. Whether Iran wants to admit it or not, we are, in fact, talking of a solution to a problem that they have caused for decades. It's very simple. Iran will never have a nuclear weapon. Thank you for your attention to this matter. Duplicitous is an adjective that means being deceitful, two-faced, or dishonest by hiding your true intentions behind false words or actions. In this case, unbelievably duplicitous. And that's where we start with Wendy Benjaminson. It's been a minute since we've had some time with Wendy. She's been toiling here all weekend while you were sunbathing and grilling, editing the copy that makes the terminal what it is. Our senior editor here in Washington. Nice to see you.
2: Nice to see you.
0: You've been steeped in all of this all weekend, so
2: yes.
0: You're primed and ready for us today on a Monday. Is he right? I mean, so he's getting one line from Iran. He's telling everyone about it on Truth, and then they turn around and tell us it's not real. So who's running this negotiation?
2: Very good question, Joe. I mean, we can sort of ruefully laugh about this, but the serious problem is the complete lack of transparency from the U.S. government. And then, yes, I find it completely believable that Iran is being duplicitous or running their own domestic politics game, yeah, just like Trump is, right? Mm-hmm. So, you know, yesterday, as you saw in that clip, he said that Monday afternoon talks begin, and then this morning he says that they're not. But we didn't know when he said that the talks would begin Monday afternoon. We would love to ask him, with whom? Mm. At what level? Mm-hmm. What are the topics about? Is it Kushner and Witkoff talking to actual Iranian cabinet members? Is it Trump and a president? Is it, you know, or are these, you know, incredibly technical talks about uranium?
0: Right.
2: We don't know. Iran says they're not happening, and Iran says they're, we do know. This is a fact. Iran and Oman are talking about administering the strait.
0: Yes.
2: But we have some reporting that part of the strait, they're creating a path to go through. They're planning on administering this. But that has nothing to do with the U.S. Mm-hmm. And part of the strait, we have reporting this morning that is mined. So that can't happen. Ships can't start taking that path anytime soon.
0: Wow.
2: And then you've got the blockade at the exit. Mm-hmm. So we're... You know, Trump's statements, he thinks, may be straightening things out for the American people, but they're just not. They're just confusing things.
0: So going back to where we were before that post, this is Bloomberg's reporting from this morning. You probably edited the copy. President Trump said new Iran talks would begin Monday afternoon after he called off a planned attack on Iran, partially in response to pleas from allies in the Middle East, including Saudi Arabia. So there are no talks this afternoon? Or do we not know?
2: I don't know.
0: Okay.
2: I mean, Trump says there are. That is what he said last night.
0: The duplicitous seem to make me think maybe no talks.
2: Yeah, the Iranians say there aren't. But it's very difficult to tell in this war who is right and who is speaking the truth. I mean, in every other war I've covered, which unfortunately is several, there are daily briefings at the Pentagon. There are daily briefings at the State Department.
0: Yes.
2: There are talks in a hotel where there is a pool of reporters outside, and someone will come out and explain to everyone what's going on to the extent that they can. Mm-hmm. But they'll give you a state of play. If you see everyone walk off in a huff, it's a pretty good sign that things aren't going well. If you see people hugging, it's different. None of that is happening. We have only social media posts to go on.
0: Right, yeah.
2: So it's very,
0: not to
2: very
0: mention
2: difficult.
0: War correspondence. We've had it. We saw a couple networks were embedded on an aircraft carrier recently, but that's about all that we have seen so far.
2: And Hegseth puts out pre-edited videos just look like a Top Gun.
0: A couple folks have been daring enough to go down to the Strait to take some video, but those have been few and far between. So we've got the letter. This is 11 o'clock last night. Todd Blanch. Anti-weaponization, dated August 2nd, 2026. Now on the 3rd, by the way, this whole story is apparently over. The Attorney General, his May 18 order establishing the Anti-Weaponization Fund is rescinded and shall have no force or reflect, it says. Let me go further here. For the avoidance of doubt, he writes, nothing in this order is intended to contradict or otherwise be contrary to prior representations by the Department of Justice that the fund is not operative. No members were appointed, Wendy. No funds were transferred. No process for receiving claims established. No claims were paid. Nevertheless, several frivolous lawsuits, and they list them here, have been filed challenging the fund, and at least one court has declined to dismiss those claims as moot. The order establishes, this is the money line, beyond any doubt, there is no fund. Just like that, Tillerson, Cornyn support Todd Blanch now.
2: Well, that is the one thing they had asked for, was for something to be in writing, because we're at the point where there are even Republican senators who won't take a Trump administration official at his or her word. They got what they wanted. And so now, because, you know, they're going to stick to what they agreed to, they will vote to pass Blanch out of committee, which will probably be voted on tomorrow. The trouble is, then what? Because all weekend Trump was saying over and over again, I'm bringing the weaponization fund back. Because they opposed Blanch, I'm bringing it back, using an anti-weaponization fund as a weapon,
0: if you will. Yeah.
2: So he cudgeled them over the head with it. Now they've agreed to
0: this. This is 11 o'clock last night. This doesn't cover what he said over the weekend?
2: I don't know.
0: Okay. Can we get legal on this? Somebody read this, James.
2: I mean, I think it does. But my point is, I hope Cornyn and Tillis are as skeptical as many of us reporters are.
0: Yeah.
2: That
0: it's not sounding
2: Trump
0: like
2: won't
0: it.
2: Tear this up and say, I want this fund.
0: Today, the senators released the following statement. From the outset, we were clear we needed a written document. We're pleased the DOJ has issued a formal order. We want to express our gratitude to Mr. Blanche and his staff for working on this with us. Look forward to voting to advance his nomination out of the Senate Judiciary Committee soon. You think they get him confirmed before flyout day?
2: I think they'll get a committee vote before flyout day.
0: Okay, we'll see if it gets to the floor.
2: Yeah.
0: Man.
2: They might.
0: Wendy, thank you. It's been a while since we got to do this with Wendy Benjaminson. Nathan Dean's on the way in next, right here on Bloomberg.
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8: I'm Dan Loney with Your Money Now. JP will invest $750 billion through the year 2035 as part of a move to support home ownership in the U.S. It will do so by providing financing for 1 million affordable housing units and help 500,000 people buy homes as part of its American Dream initiative. This move should increase the level of its mortgage lending by over 40%. California's billionaire tax has been endorsed by the state's Democratic Party 3 months before a vote on the bill takes place. That bill would see the 200 or so billionaires in the state of California pay a one-time 5% levy. Wall Street is gaining ground as the White House is once again trying diplomacy with Iran instead of warfare. The Dow Industrial Average is up more than 500 points. The NASDAQ is up more than 450. Oil prices right now are moving lower on the same news with Iran. West Texas crude is down 6% at $79 a barrel. That's your money now.
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10: $10 the ounce, little change there to $4,035 the ounce. West Texas Intermediate crude, as we mentioned, down 6%, $79.53 a barrel. Apollo Global Management has picked Austin, Texas as its second headquarters, joining a raft of finance companies expanding in the Lone Star State to benefit from its business-friendly policies and gain access to local talent. Apollo up 1.6%. And J.P. Morgan Chase is vowing to funnel $750 billion into housing over the next decade, nearly 40% more than it has over the past 10 years, all part of CEO Jamie Dimon's push to invest more money in American communities. J.P. Morgan Chase up 0.3%. Recapping, S&P up by 1.3%. 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I'm Charlie Pellett, and that, Joe Matthew, is a Bloomberg Business Flash.
11: All right, there's the man, Charlie Pellett. Thank you. We'll come back in about 20 minutes with another read on the markets, and we'll follow him straight through the program here on our Monday edition. Balance of Power, only available here on Bloomberg. Thanks for being with us. With big earnings coming up this week, Charlie's going to have a lot to chew on the next several days. It all gets rolling after all this evening with Palantir. As I read, pretty cool. 90% of S&P 500 companies have reported profits that beat expectations. So think about that the next time we start talking about a correction. It is, in fact, if this holds together here,

0: This will be the strongest quarter for corporate profit growth in 5 years since we got out of COVID. And everyone's obsessed all day long with SK Hynix. Things are going pretty well for corporate America, and we're going to hear this week, as I mentioned, from a lot of companies, including Dow names like McDonald's and Disney. We'll have some tech as well with AMD, SpaceX tomorrow. We'll be talking more about it. With 92 days until the midterm elections. Yes, we're counting. Senators are too, not just to the midterms, but to Friday. It's going to be a big old episode of The Amazing Race to get out of town by the end of the week and see if they can actually get anything done while they're at it here. It's a big to-do list. John Thune's been here before, and we don't expect him to get the whole thing done, but we did want to spend some time with our friend Nathan Dean to figure out exactly how this might go. Because remember, reconciliation is going to take a back seat for the Senate Majority Leader. He wants to actually fund the government, knowing that if no one's getting along now, well, they're not even going to be talking when they come back after August recess, because it's going to be a full-on sprint to, yes, the election. So how about we just kick the can now and the government? Nathan saw this coming a mile away. He told us that's how it was going to happen. And here we are on the verge of a procedural vote that will take place at 5:30 p.m. Eastern time. So clients that called our friend Nathan actually got the straight deal. And, well, so did you, because you listened to Balance of Power. He's with us right now, our senior U.S. policy analyst. Back in the city, it's good to have you in the Capitol, sir. With 5 days left, what can get done if not only the CR?
1: Well, we told our clients this morning that even if the Senate passes this vote tonight, there's a funding fight coming in September. It's just a matter of who's the one fighting. Mm-hmm. So if the Senate does pass this bill, this bill does contain provisions out there that, A, doesn't have the Department of Defense funding the White House was seeking, and also has a couple of provisions there the White House is not going to like not allowing a political appointee to issue grants. Because remember, this is a bipartisan bill that has the sign-off of some Democrats. So if this bill goes forward, come September, the fight isn't between Republicans and Democrats. It's between the Senate, the House, and the White House.
0: Got it.
1: That's a different dynamic that if you were to fight over, let's say, if you're just going to debate the House bill, which is just a short-term funding gap to December 4th, that's a fight between Republicans and Democrats. So regardless of what happens, you're going to get a fight in September. But if you had read our notes, we're at a 40% chance of shutdown, and I am hearing from a lot of people in Washington telling me that I'm actually too high on that.
0: Wow. All right. You're at 40% for a shutdown.
1: Yep.
0: All right. So if you missed the last episode of The Amazing Race, what do they say? You know, scenes from last week. The House passed a CR.
1: Yep.
0: Thought that was a good thing. Then they all left town. Senate passes its own CR, different version, has to go back to the House then following recess, and you're saying that's when the fight breaks out.
1: Yeah, I think that's when the fight breaks out, because look, if the White House says, okay, the Senate deal contains these provisions that limits me, and look, that limits only through December 11th, so it's only through the funding period, but still, if it got through the December 11th period, then will it happen forward-looking? The White House says, look, I don't want any curbs on me whatsoever, and Senator Kennedy even floated this and said, we may not want to give curbs on who in the executive branch can approve grants. If that doesn't fly, President Trump could just come in through a Truth Social post and say, I don't support this. You need to pass the House version. And then that puts us back at square one.
0: So this is a proposed OMB rule that you've mentioned a couple of times now. This needs to be on your radar if you care about this stuff, that would expand the administration's power to rescind grant funding in the end, right?
1: Yep.
0: That's what they want. And this could derail government funding to the point of a shutdown.
1: Well, I don't think it's going to derail it, because ultimately, and this is why I was at a 40%. Remember, some folks in the Capitol are telling me I'm too high here.
0: Okay.
1: But why am I at 40%? Why I don't think a shutdown is going to happen? It's because it's right before an election.
0: Yeah.
1: And whether you're a Republican or Democrat, you know, having a shutdown right before the election is bad politics. Now, some will come back and say the Democrats in 2025, they didn't pay a political price for embracing a shutdown. That's true. But when you are a Democrat, and right now the prediction markets suggest that you're going to take the House of Representatives, you don't want to do any harm. You just
0: but
1: want
0: doesn't
1: to let
0: this go through December 11th? That this wouldn't get us past the election?
1: Well, I mean, it gets us through, but taking that vote right now.
0: I understand.
1: You know, taking that
0: this
1: vote
0: right
1: now.
0: This is before the election.
1: This is before the election. This is September 30th.
0: So let's put that on the back burner for a minute, because, again, 5:30, by the way, this will pass the procedural, right?
1: Yeah.
0: Okay.
1: I think it will.
0: Is it time for Death Watch on clarity? Crypto is blowing in the wind, Nathan Dean.
1: So, you know, and you heard me say this morning to my clients, is that I like to say, if I get something wrong, I'm going to buy you a Bloomberg coffee. Now, full disclosure, Bloomberg coffees are free in the pantry.
0: They're very good, though.
1: But they are very good, especially for the price point. But where I am going with this is that it is beginning to sound like I owe a bunch of clients Bloomberg
0: coffees. Now, oh, wow.
1: I'm not changing my odds right now.
0: Yeah.
1: Because my core theory on this is that the crypto folks want a deal because if not in 2 years, a Democrat could ruin the party. Mm-hmm. The banks want a deal because if not, the crypto platforms get 2 years under a friendly regulatory environment. Moderate lawmakers want a deal because if not, crypto political action money is a real thing.
0: Yep.
1: And we'll either combat or support that candidate.
0: Okay.
1: But at the end of the day, you know, the Democrats who are needed to get this past the line, you know, there is a lot of hesitation here because now, you know, these anti-crypto, sort of like anti-data center, now you have to think about 2028 aspirations and so forth. There's other things coming into you. But I wouldn't be surprised. So put this in your low probability event.
0: Okay.
1: I wouldn't be surprised if you saw a bunch of Democratic lawmakers, if there was a cloture vote, say, you know what? I want to vote to keep the party going. Let's keep negotiations going through the August recess as to not upset the crypto PACs. Prior up until say September,
0: and forestall the spending
1: and forestall this, but again, that's a low probability. That's more of
0: this is good logic. That's fascinating
1: stuff that you should just talk around the water cooler or the Bloomberg pantry.
0: So you're 40, you're 60, 40.
1: I'm at 60%
0: for clarity.
1: But again, I'm out of consensus, and I think I may owe a lot of people coffees.
0: Listen to how transparent this guy is. Now, if you turn out to be right, what do we owe you?
1: Just read my next iteration of the research.
0: And subscribe to his podcast. All right, I'm going to keep ticking down the list here. Reconciliation 3.0 is in nowhere land in the Senate. They're going to do that. Are we serious when they get back?
1: I'm at 30% chance of reconciliation getting deal unless there's substantial changes to this. Now, the problem with reconciliation is that it's, you know, largely Department of Defense funding for the Iranian war.
0: Yes.
1: You're not going to get any much Democratic support on that. And you're forcing Republicans in moderate races, and I'm looking at Maine here, to take votes where American voters are not very popular, or at least don't have a favorable opinion of the Iranian conflict. Uh-huh. So it's a very difficult thing here.
0: Yeah.
1: You also have Farm Aid, $11 billion. That's bipartisan. That's not the issue.
0: Sure.
1: The problem is that you have some folks in the Senate saying, look, I don't want this. I want $350 billion for the Department of Defense.
0: Right.
1: You also have folks saying,
0: that's what the president asked for?
1: Yeah, that's what the president asked for. You also have folks saying, there's no offsets here.
0: Mm.
1: And so you're just going to increase the deficit.
0: Including some Republicans.
1: And we haven't even talked about the Save America Act. You know, the Senate parliamentarians most likely are going to come in and say, you can't do it. Long story short is that it would need a miracle to get through. And I'm not saying it happen. I mean, it's not. But a lot of it's got to have to move quickly before the election.
0: But when we have lawmakers on the air, Republican lawmakers on the air, professing that this is as good as done, you're telling them to take that with a grain of salt right now.
1: Well, I'm just saying is let's look at the calendar.
0: But this could die on the vine.
1: Yeah, exactly. I mean, my theory on this is that when we get to September, if you have a government funding fight, that's going to take up most of the time. You also have things like you got to get the farm bill done. You got to get national flood insurance done. There are other things out there that have to happen by September 30th. It's a very tight window. Can they get reconciliation in that period? Not so sure. And if you can try and get it for the lame duck, maybe. But during the lame duck, I don't know. I mean, it seems like there's a lot of different challenging portions here. I need to see Senator Thune come in here and say, here's what the strategy is. And I haven't seen it yet.
0: If the Senate votes to advance the continuing resolution tonight, it'll leap the Russia sanctions bill as the pending sort of legislative priority here. The sanctions wait till after recess as well? Are you focused on that?
1: So we're not focused on it purely all that much because in our view, the Russia sanctions bill comes down to President Trump.
0: Yeah, okay.
1: If President Trump wants the bill to pass to put pressure on Russia, then it'll pass.
0: Yeah,
1: we think that the support is there no matter what.
0: Mm-hmm.
1: But the thing from the investors that need to know here is that if the sanctions bill passes, it gives President Trump another tool to conduct tariffs. And this tool in particular allows President Trump to go back to the method of Truth Social post coming in at 8 a.m. Eastern, and then next thing you know, you have to deal with the market volatility of the tariff in the next 2 days before he either decides to move forward or scale it back.
0: Mm-hmm.
1: So the biggest thing is if that bill passes, you have to be on heightened watch for more tariff announcements.
0: They're arguing about who's got better quality coffee, the bureau here in Washington or at World Headquarters in New York. Do we have a consensus on this, James? Questionable quality, CC? I've always had a pretty good coffee up there. You know what we have that they don't have? The cold brew.
1: Yep.
2: Is that part of your life?
1: Yeah.
2: As soon as you get used to it, they're going to take it away. That's how that's going to work. Glad you're back. Hope you had a great trip with the family. I'm glad to see that the vest is on, the fleece vest, despite the warmth here and the humidity in Washington. He's here for you, ladies and gentlemen. Nathan Dean, our senior U.S. policy analyst at Bloomberg Intelligence. He's hearing from the clients, and we bring him out here every Monday. If you subscribe to the Balance of Power podcast, by the way, you're going to get Nathan's and set you up every week here for policy here in Washington, D.C. We'll assemble our political panel next. Also back today is Rick Davis alongside Jeannie Shanzano. They're going to be with us as we tackle a couple of the issues that we were just talking to Nathan about. And, of course, everything that's coming out of the White House today that may be changing before our eyes. CBS News just now reporting no new negotiations are planned between the U.S. and Iran. We'll see what that does to the market. Stay with us on Balance of Power, only here on Bloomberg.
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11: With SRN News, I'm John Scott. President Trump said new talks will wind down the war in Iran, and they will start today, after announcing he's holding off on new massive strikes he had threatened to unleash on the country. The talks will seek to end the conflict and revive stalled cargo traffic through the Strait of Hormuz. Maryland lawmakers set to kick off a special session to consider a first step in a partisan redistricting initiative that could help Democrats pick up an additional U.S. House seat by 2028. The General Assembly will begin debate today. The proposed amendment would have to go before voters for their approval before lawmakers would begin considering the new district lines. Kay Granger, the first Republican woman from Texas to be elected to the U.S. House of Representatives and who served for nearly three decades, has died. She was 83. This is SRN News.
14: With the Wall Street Business Report, I'm Rich Thomason. It was a higher open for Wall Street this morning, with stocks rising and oil prices falling after President Trump called off a planned attack on Iran. Brent crude, the international standard, fell 4.27 or 4.9% to $83.66 per barrel. U.S. benchmark crude lost 4.86, 5.8% to $79.81 per barrel. This week will bring a slew of labor market data, highlighted by the government's July jobs report due for release on Friday. Earnings season is in high gear, with dozens of major companies reporting their latest profits. That includes SpaceX, McDonald's, Disney, and Uber, among others. Tokyo and Washington are both confirming action has been taken that's aimed at propping up the value of the Japanese yen against the U.S. dollar.
5: KDOW.
15: Little changed on the day, down 0.2%, 4,038 the ounce. Crude again, WTI 79.83 a barrel, down now by 5.7%. Gary Cohn says Fed Chair Kevin Warsh is reverting the Federal Reserve to, quote, historic norms. Cohn is a former director of the National Economic Council under President Trump. He's now vice chair at IBM, and he was interviewed this morning on Bloomberg Surveillance.
16: What Kevin is doing right now is he's trying to get the market off the addiction of me, the Fed chairman, and the Fed board having to tell you what we're going to do. And you, the market, and you participants, you should go and participate however you think it makes sense for you and wherever you think the opportunities are. This is a tough transition. People liked having the answers to the quiz before they took the test.
15: Gary Cohn, former NEC director, interviewed on Surveillance. Shares of AstraZeneca and Bristol-Myers Squibb are both trading lower. Investors reacting negatively to the idea of a $400 billion merger with Bristol-Myers Squibb. Astra shares plunging to their lowest level in just about 10 months. Again, recapping here, stocks higher, S&P up by 1.3%. That, Joe Matthew, is a Bloomberg Business Flash.
2: Okay, Charlie, many thanks. Charlie Pellett will have more on the markets at the top of the hour, 1 p.m. Eastern, as we welcome our global television audience to the program. Kaylee Lyons jumps in, and we get on to hour two here. Watching shares of Palantir move higher, up almost 2%. That's the company we'll be listening for after the closing bell with earnings in the late session. It's going to kick off another BAFO week from earnings around here, and what has been pretty darn good so far, as we were mentioning. Some 90% of S&P 500 companies beating estimates, and we'll see if we can keep that going this evening and this week. Ahead of our panel coming back together today, I'm glad to say that both Rick and Jeannie are with us. We learn the movement has begun. A couple of years in the making. Learned about this on Twitter. Did you see the post from Marjorie Taylor Greene, former Congresswoman Marjorie Taylor Greene, newly married, had a lovely honeymoon, and is now back together with her new husband, who's, I didn't realize that he's not in the mix anymore as well, former White House correspondent. Used to get preferable treatment from Trump, just like the Congresswoman. She's up with a photograph from over the weekend on Twitter. We said, she writes, no more foreign wars, and we meant it, and supported Donald Trump because he made that promise. But he's betrayed us all. Our commitment is America first for all Americans, right, left, and center. Writing, the movement has begun. Look at this photograph. If you're with us on Bloomberg Radio here, they're sitting at, is that Tucker's house? It looks like that sort of cabin where he does the podcast, all hardwood, knotty pine. And they've got sort of this chandelier made up from, it's made out of deer antlers over the table. It's a very rustic sort of hunting lodge looking. Is that it, CC? Yeah, that's Tucker's place. Maybe tucking into a little venison, maybe breaking bread. They've got the candles lit. I only see water and coffee mugs on there. And they're joined by Tom Massey. Isn't this interesting? This is the new Rebel Alliance from a bizarro Star Wars movie not very long ago in a galaxy not very far away. Can Marjorie Taylor Greene, Tucker Carlson, and Tom Massey stage the rebellion against MAGA? Will stop the president in his tracks? That's where we start with our political panel. As I said, they're both here, Rick and Jeannie. So we've got the full effect with our two A-listers, Bloomberg Politics contributors, Rick at Stone Court Capital, and Jeannie Shanzano, Democratic analyst and democracy visiting fellow at Harvard Kennedy School's Ash Center. I'm being mostly not serious here, Rick, but does the president of the United States need to worry about the bodies, the former loyalists left on the side of the road? And I ask you this on the day that Tom Tillis and John Cornyn both backed down on the attorney general. There's a lot of these instances around Washington.
17: Yeah, look, I mean, it's kind of hard to tell what the agenda would be out of this assemblage to start a movement toward what? You can't get any more rhetoric than they've already got about rolling up the carpets and not being involved in anything outside the United States, America first, only America. So that doesn't surprise me a bit. And they're kind of dead enders, right? Who in this group sitting around the table is going to be involved in politics as of January? None of them, at least elective politics. So if you had to make a bet today that Donald Trump retains control of the MAGA movement or these guys actually substantially decrease its effectiveness, I'm putting my money on Trump. I just don't see how this kind of a group can penetrate that as long as Donald Trump's president. What happens to MAGA, the movement, after the elections and in a vacuum? Who knows? Maybe it splinters along these kind of lines. But right now, for the next 2 years, as long as Donald Trump's president of the United States, MAGA's not going anywhere.
2: I know you've been worried about Brian Glenn, Jeannie. I guess they got married in Vegas, or they went to honeymoon in Vegas. This is the former pro-Trump reporter who would ask the questions that would turn the heads of many other reporters, like, where's this guy coming from in the Oval Office? And was, in fact, the same man who infamously scolded Volodymyr Zelensky for not wearing a suit to the White House. He got in touch with the playbook at Politico. Trump could never have gotten elected, he writes, without Marjorie Taylor Greene and Tucker Carlson. This is a political earthquake. What do you think, Jeannie?
18: I love that quote. I've got another one for you, Joe. He also told Politico, this was like laying the groundwork for the first Constitutional Congress in 1774. So there you go. And of course, this posting got, I think last time we looked, almost 9 million views and a lot of comments, some of them very funny, like Island of the Misfit Toys and Island of the Misfit Traders. And Joe Matthew, you know darn well that that is Tucker Carlson's place. You watch his show, don't you? He's always coming from a heavily wooded, very sort of rustic looking, right? You know, I think they probably have a lot of testosterone shots there. Who knows what's going on there? But yeah, you know, Tucker Carlson is one of the few sort of MAGA media folks whose numbers are still rising at a time when enthusiasm amongst MAGA folks is way down. He is a media figure. I don't know what he's doing with this rest of this group, but he has quite a following. And I think somebody to ask how this impacts is probably not Donald Trump, but rather J.D. Vance, Marco Rubio, and others who want to run in 2028 and who are going to find that Tucker Carlson, if they don't have a falling out with him, may be a kingmaker there.
2: Well, there's no vegans at that table, let's agree. if that is, in fact, Tucker's knotty pine. I'll using this as an entry point to ask you about what's going on with Mark Wayne Mullen. I thought it was interesting how much ink was spilled on this today. He made a speech over the weekend on Saturday, talked about immigration reform. This is before the NGA, the National Governors Association. They had their summer meetings in Oklahoma City and drew the distinction, Rick, between immigrants, as I read at Politico, pursuing legal status and those who are not, and in fact called for changes to the employment visa program to address labor shortages. This caused such an uproar. He had to go on to Twitter to clean this up and actually state no amnesty for illegal aliens. And now we're told Mark Wayne Mullen is on thin ice. Are you buying into this narrative here, Rick? What's going on at the top of DHS?
17: Well, since we're making bets on who's going to survive this era, with Laura Loomer on your back, my money's on Laura Loomer. She says she's going to get rid of Mark Wayne Mullen. Hell, heck, she's gotten rid of a lot more important people than Mark Wayne Mullen in the White House. So the reality is, he did the right thing. He gave a speech to governors all across the country talking about how to patch the problems we have with employment. Because without these legal aliens working in various fields across America, we have a massive shortage of workers. And if we want to sustain economic growth, we have to have these folks. And he had the travesty of saying, we need comprehensive immigration reform. Well, Republicans have been talking about that for a long time. Shouldn't shock anybody. Again, probably right out of the group that Marjorie Taylor Greene and Tucker Carlson represent, they get this backlash on the internet. If I were a Trump administration cabinet member, I would get off of whatever platform they're on and allow yourself to do your job without having to constantly look over your shoulder at the Laura Loomers.
2: Yep. Pretty much had to come to that determination here with this job. I want you both to hear from a couple of governors we talked to over the weekend. My colleague, Christina Ruffini, who hosts the weekend program with David Gura, knowing that this was the NGA summer meetings, actually spent some time with a number of governors on the program, including Spencer Cox, Republican from Utah, and Wes Moore, the Democrat from Maryland, both sharing their insights on the issue of immigration and their relationships with the administration. Listen.
19: We have a secure border, and President Trump was able to do that. We always heard that that was the starting point and that it could never be done, but it got done. And we all care, Republicans and Democrats, about a secure border. We see how this has become a very real issue that, unfortunately, governors do not control this issue. There's not an immigration policy for Utah and for Oklahoma and for Delaware and for Maryland. We have one national immigration policy. And what we know is that that immigration policy is broken.
2: Really interesting to hear from both sides of the aisle. How about Ruffini bringing on four governors on the weekend? Wow. So, Jeannie, the word here is you don't want Mark Wayne Mullen at the top of DHS. And I don't know how much of this is, Steve Bannon talking, because he did put this in the water here. MAGA wants President Trump to detail Pitbull Pulte to DHS. Is that Bill Pulte's next job?
18: Joe Matthew, did you just make that up? That's a really good one, Pitbull Pulte.
2: I didn't make it up. This is full on being reported in Politico.
18: I love it. Now that we have Jake Clayton formally confirmed just a few hours, minutes ago, Bill Pulte needs another job. So if we see Mark Wayne Mullen get pushed out, we may see Pitbull Pulte put in. But speaking of Christina's great interviews, one of the things that got Mark Wayne Mullen in some hot water with these MAGA folks like, Laura Loomer and the rest, is his particularly cozy relationship with another governor, who is Josh Shapiro of Pennsylvania. And, I think this entire episode just shows how unserious these people are. The numbers in terms of deportations, arrests, and the like are up. This is probably one of the things that Donald Trump has succeeded at more than anything, if you set aside the ICE of it all, has been shutting down the border. And yet, just because, you have Mark Wayne Mullen there and he sometimes talks to, Democratic governors, and he sometimes makes smart points about the fact that we need comprehensive immigration and immigrants are an important part of our labor community. All of that gets him in hot water, I guess, because he's not out there doing commercials like his predecessor. I mean, it's absolutely astounding.
2: Well, you know, they want deportations to come first in the rhetoric, it sounds like, and I'll be curious to hear the words he chooses in his next address. Rick Davis and Jeannie Shanzano, stay with us. They're back in our second hour here coming up on Balance of Power. Great to have our dynamic duo back together again. Kaylee Lyons is also on the way in. Do you know what a good person Kaylee Lyons is? Can I just tell you this between the two of us, before all the TV cameras turn on? This is real. Do you know what she's been doing for the last hour? She's been in the other room in the bureau here, packing up snack kits for charity. I'm being serious. She's probably cleaning up right now. She's going to come in here dressed up and ready to do the program here at the desk. That's why Kaylee Lyons is still a better person than I am. Yes, yeah, CeCe, the best. Exactly. She's doing this right now. They're probably putting the tape on the box as we speak. She'll be in here in just a moment, and we've got a lot more to talk about when it comes to the war with Iran, if that's what we even call it. We'll be spending some time not only with our panel, but Michael Allen. He's joining us here, as always, from Beacon Global Strategies with some wisdom on what might come next, because there are no negotiations today. This is Bloomberg.
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23: I'm Dan Loney with Your Money Now. Wall Street is surging forward on an easing of tensions between Iran and the U.S. today. Oil prices are moving lower as well. The Dow Industrial Average is up right around 500 points, as is the NASDAQ. West Texas crude is down around 6% at $79 a barrel. Wayfair is adding to its growing bricks and mortar footprint. The furniture retailer, known for its online presence, is going to open a 95,000 square foot location in the Pittsburgh area. The store is expected to open in 2027. It already has stores now in Atlanta, Columbus, Ohio, and near Chicago, with five other stores upcoming. Gasoline prices are holding steady at the moment. AAA says that the average for a gallon of regular unleaded is $4.09 today. Well, that's down about 2 cents in the last week. Diesel prices, though, continue to push higher, up to $5.36 a gallon, and that is up 7 cents in the last week. And that is Your Money Now.
24: That'll be...
25: This is Larry O'Connor, editor at townhall.com. I'm sure many of you saw it or at least heard about it. Anthony Fauci pled the fifth. The former director of the National Institute of Allergy and Infectious Diseases at the National Institutes of Health was appearing before a Senate committee on Wednesday, and he went on to say nothing. He pled the fifth well over 100 times. But that doesn't mean it was for nothing. It may well result in further action. Simply put, Fauci was granted a pardon by President Biden. In accepting that pardon, Fauci no longer has the liberty to refuse to testify. But I'd like to express a brief word of appreciation here, and that would be to Senator Rand Paul. Sometimes Rand Paul is brilliant. Sometimes he's a pain, frustrating me to no end. And sometimes I want to give him a medal. And that was this week. That was Rand Paul at his best, his very, very best. He just has not given up on this issue. Thank you, Senator Paul. I'm Larry O'Connor.
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8: News this hour from Town Hall. I'm John Scott. President Trump says talks with Iran will resume today. The negotiations come after Mr. Trump called off a planned attack on Iran.
10: We're talking to them in the form of a negotiation, and we'll see if it's true. I'd love to do that. Save a lot of lives. Save a lot of unnecessary power, to be honest with you. It would take many, many years to ever build it back. If it could, I don't think it would be even buildable back.
8: The president said the planned attack would have been the largest such assault since World War II. Todd Blanche rescinds a fund set up for Trump allies after Republican senators threatened to block his attorney general bid.
21: Acting Attorney General Todd Blanche issued a formal order late Sunday terminating President Donald Trump's $1.8 billion anti-weaponization fund to compensate allies harmed by the DOJ, a move that follows weeks of negotiations with two Republican senators blocking his nomination to become attorney general. A spokesman for Texas Senator John Cornyn confirmed the deal, which comes ahead of a Tuesday confirmation vote for Blanche's nomination in the Senate Judiciary Committee. The other GOP senator, North Carolina's Tom Tillis, did not have an immediate comment. Bernie Bennett in Washington.
8: Although Democrats hold 7 of 8 U.S. House seats representing Maryland, apparently that's not enough for the Democrats.
28: Maryland lawmakers are considering a first step in a partisan redistricting initiative that could help Democrats pick up an additional House seat by 2028. The General Assembly is debating a proposed constitutional amendment designed to give Democrats greater latitude to draw congressional maps favoring their party. Democrats would like to draw maps that could allow them to win all 8 seats. Voters would have the final say on any proposed amendment. Rich Thomason reporting.
8: Kay Granger, the first Republican woman from Texas to be elected to the U.S. House of Representatives, has died. She was 83. More on these stories from townhall.com.
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8: Analysts warn of an impending energy disaster in California. Ron Taylor reports.
31: The Golden State faces an impending collapse of its transportation fuel infrastructure due to declining oil production and refinery closures driven by stringent environmental regulations, making it an energy island isolated by geography and policy. Experts warn that without federal intervention, the state risks fuel shortages for jets, trucks, and cars, posing a national security threat amid global disruptions like the Iran war. Ron Taylor reporting.
8: Kansas voters will decide Tuesday whether to elect state Supreme Court justices rather than have the governor appoint them. And the Democrats running for the U.S. Senate in Michigan spent one of their final days campaigning in Detroit. Congresswoman Haley Stevens faces public health official Abdul El-Sayed, the winner facing Republican Mike Rogers. News and analysis at townhall.com. A U.S. district judge clarifies an NCAA eligibility order concerning the new 5-for-5 rule.
0: The judge, who granted the right to play another year of college sports to some athletes whose eligibility ran out last school year, issued a new order to make clear that that does not include football players who signed pro contracts this summer and then had a change of heart. The judge was responding to an NCAA request for clarity about a Friday ruling that granted a fifth year to athletes who graduated high school in 2022 and were not included in the new NCAA rule that allows 5 seasons of eligibility for Division I players. Friday's decision still stands, but has no impact on other NCAA rules. I'm Lisa Dwyer.
8: The MLB trading deadline today. Teams must complete all trades involving players on 40-man rosters by 6 p.m. Eastern. More on these stories at townhall.com.
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9: Stocks are rallying. Crude oil prices have moved lower on optimism about negotiations expected to happen today on the Iran conflict. Beef prices jumped 12% over the past year, and Tyson Foods says sales volumes declined by 16%. Tyson's beef division reported a $142 million loss for the quarter. The company has been leaning on its chicken business, though it is lowering its forecast for the year. A shortage of cattle in the U.S. has been driving up costs for meat packers, and higher costs are pushing shoppers to other options. The Wall Street Journal says Kimberly-Clark is developing a fiber that could revolutionize paper-based products. The plant can make papers stronger and softer and could also be cheaper. That's your Fox Business Report. I'm Jenny Coselda, invested in you.
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26: 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Monitoring the heartbeat of money from Wall Street to Main Street to your wallet. 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
13: So the big question of the hour, what's happening to the Big Apple? Not the city of New York, but rather Apple, as in Silicon Valley, and arguably one of the most successful corporations in recorded corporate history, if we might phrase it that way. And I think there's probably a scant few people that have not had their lives touched in one way or another, whether by the iPod, the iPhone, the iMac, the MacBook, on and on the list goes. If you're an Apple product user, you know all about it. Steve Jobs, as many would argue, did a phenomenal job at the helm. He turned things over to the quite capable Tim Cook, and Tim Cook certainly took this company to dizzying heights. But now that he has announced that he's going to be stepping down effectively on September the 1st, he will be still part of the company as executive chairman on the board, but a new old guy comes in. I say new old because he's not new to the company per se, but he will be new to the position, and that is John Ternus. He's overseen hardware for a lot of years. What kind of a shift might this be for the future direction of Apple? Well, with some insights, we're joined today in studio by Keith Koo, managing partner of Guardian Insight Group and host of the Silicon Valley Insider, heard on our sister station. And Keith, welcome. Good to have you with us.
14: Hey, Craig. Always great to be here. Thanks for having me.
13: How big of a deal is this?
14: You know, it definitely sounds big. It sounds big just because it's Apple, and Apple is huge, and Tim Cook has really done a lot after taking over the helm from Steve Jobs. If I recall, when Tim Cook took over, market valuation for Apple was about $350 billion, and now close to $4 trillion. So certainly big shoes to
2: fill.
14: Very
2: big shoes. Yeah, to be sure. And, you know, it's interesting because through much of the history of the development of technology, unless your last name was Bell or Edison or maybe to a degree David Sarnoff of RCA, most people couldn't name a corporate leader of a big company if their life depended upon it.
14: Right.
2: But a lot of that changed with Steve Jobs. A different personality, very much somebody who wished to connect with the end users, with his customers, and I think did so successfully and managed to perhaps develop a pretty significant cult following. Now, I don't know that he necessarily, Tim Cook, has the same level of following as his predecessor did, but to be sure, as you point out, economically he leaves very big shoes for John Ternus to fill, yet John is not a newcomer to the company.
14: Right. John has been with Apple since about 2001, entirely in their hardware division. But I want to bring us back, because I'm going to show the Silicon Valley Insider persona that I have. Do you remember a book by Jim Collins called From Good to Great?
2: Mm-hmm.
14: So, must read of the late 90s, early 2000s, chronicled the biggest success stories in American company history. Because, let's face it, for somebody who loves history like you and me, Craig, no American company without pivoting lasts even 100 years. Very rare. So when we think about, before we get to Apple, we think about past companies. I was blessed. I started my career early on at Wells Fargo before all the scandals that happened, you know, in the mid-2000s later. But Jim Collins' book had examples of what he considered a level five leader. He used Southwest as an example. And his measurement was if a CEO, after taking the helm from a longtime running CEO, if that CEO could keep the company better than it was for 18 months, then the CEO before was considered a great leader. For me, growing up at Wells Fargo was considered in that book, and that was Carl Reichardt to Paul Hazen. Mm-hmm. I happened to work at Cisco Systems most of my career, as most of these insiders know. And John Chambers, the book ended with Jim Collins saying that he doesn't know who's going to be next, but he was placing his bet on John Chambers. And of course, no successor yet. I mean, there's only been one successor, but it's arguable that just a few weeks ago, Cisco hit the same stock price that it had at its height 26 years ago.
2: So the suggestion or the conclusion being that a lot of the success of the successor is really based on the quality and caliber of the predecessor.
14: That was the thesis that Jim Collins had. Mm-hmm. And how I get now with Tim Cook to John Ternus. Because remember, I mean, Steve Jobs was ill, so the migration to Tim at the time was an unknown.
2: Yeah.
14: Nobody knew, as you said, nobody knew who Tim Cook was. Tim Cook was the bean counter in the back doing supply chain logistics. And like, why would somebody doing supply chain logistics run Apple? But what Tim did was the things that Steve refused to do. And I'm a purist. I loved my MacBook. They consider the final MacBook that Steve Jobs produced, which is past his death, the 2015 MacBook Pro, which I have many of. I keep buying them. It was a piece of art. You had all your ports, you had all your, everything built into it. What Tim Cook did was he decided, well, people are willing to pay extra, so he made it not as easy for a user to self-maintain, which was Steve Jobs' number one principle. Steve Jobs had an elegance to his design that said, I wanted people to be able to service their own machines. And I'm just saying that that was a very good money-making idea. And the people of the last however many years don't realize that Apples were extremely elegant. They're still elegant. But he monetized a lot of things that Steve would have never done.
2: So having said that, I'm curious with regards to what potential new direction or new challenges that John Ternus may take the company in. Because of his background in hardware, I would suspect that perhaps some of the elegance to which you refer, that certainly was a hallmark of the design. I mean, nobody ever picked up a Dell or an HP or a Compaq laptop and went, wow, how sleek, how smooth, how well designed. You know, they were functional, but there was little concern of the form along with the function. Apple changed all of that. So looking forward, what potentially might be some of the new horizons for a guy that's lived pretty much in the hardware space at Apple as we see the growth and development of AI. And Apple, as you know, has been kind of laid back in that whole arena. I mean, they got bit by the Apple Map disaster of a few years ago, maybe learned that it needs to have a little bit more time sort of percolating in the laboratory, so to speak, before publicly being released. But is this going to pose a challenge for John Ternus in the sense that he's a hardware guy in a time period right now where all of the new buzz and excitement is not how fancy the hardware is, but look what amazing things the software can do.
14: And Craig, as always, whether you know it or not, you are hitting the nail on the head. I would actually argue that we're putting the silicon back in Silicon Valley and that it is really a hardware story. AI is not a software story. People think it's a software story because they're using it, but the chips, the data centers, everything in it. What you said, whether you realize it or not, is a couple of key things about Apple as a company and Apple's future direction with John Ternus. Apple totally blew it with AI. Siri is not yet as good as these other models from OpenAI, Anthropic, Llama, which is Meta, or XAI, which used to be Twitter, right? No one's going to argue that Apple isn't there yet. But all these AI models run on hardware and chips. I could bring up NVIDIA as a parallel to Apple. What's NVIDIA doing with robotics? NVIDIA is making foundational models in the robot. So what you and I do with OpenAI or Claude as software, people are going to start doing with the robots. So I believe that Apple didn't even mention AI in the press releases. Not really. They are heavily focused in the hardware. Ternus is involved with every hardware platform of Apple his entire career. AirPods, Apple Vision Pro, everything. You name it. It's going to be a hardware story. That's what they're putting the bet on.
2: Now, I'm curious, because when we think of hardware in association with AI, typically the mind goes through massive data centers, big energy hogs, very little of an end user at all. The people engaging it are certainly benefiting from the technology, but I'm not going out and building a building to put all my servers in. Mm-hmm. But I'm curious, with regards to the whole hardware angle, could there be a time, right now we focus on the need for all the processing power and therefore they have to be these massive server farms. Could part of the future vision be more localized AI, that a lot of the learning takes place in a local machine?
14: That's exactly what we're getting at, Craig, and you are at that conclusion. My MacBook Pro, I can run local models right now. Maybe not as robust as Anthropic or OpenAI yet. And as I mentioned before, there's Chinese models. You can run them on your machine locally. And people are learning right now who are, you know, one step ahead. They're learning how to optimize all that. And why I brought up the NVIDIA example is the same thing. Because you are going to do things. We call it edge computing, right? So there's data centers. You got to push it to the edge. It's going to be a necessity for people who want to have a robot or have their car, have their toaster do something. All that logic has to sit locally because you just can't process it over the cloud.
2: And there's, you know, everything from connectivity issues and latency and what have you.
14: Power.
2: Yeah, that seems to be logical in terms of somebody of a visionary status coming from a company that's known for being a visionary, Apple, saying, okay, what can we do to shift some of this so that we stay in the hardware business, but we're not necessarily just selling servers to big server farms, but rather end users, so that you and I, we take home our, you know, the modern version of the G5 or whatever, and that becomes kind of the AI that runs the house.
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1: Maybe you've thought about taking a cruise. 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But this is not just another vacation. This is the Gulf of America Cruise. 7 days through the Caribbean with Mike Gallagher, Scott Jennings, Larry O'Connor, Jennifer Horn, and a ship full of people who love this country. 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
3: 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Are you being

0: before we see Apple come out with a serious competitive AI model that can really go in there and give people like ChatGPT or Copilot a run for his money?
1: Actually, great question. And I don't know if Apple natively creates their own model, but whether they might acquire a model.
0: A lot,
1: I think that's
0: a lot of that that goes on in
1: my
0: in
1: career.
0: Your,
1: my career,
0: in your
1: for people
0: industry,
1: don't know.
0: Yeah.
1: I've been involved with over 100 M&A deals or divestitures, and I've seen it. So Apple's not known for these massive, big mergers of equals, but arguably, I could see them picking up if the opportunity was right. I could see them buying a model.
0: Does that also suggest that at some point down the road there might be sort of what do we want to call it, the technological separation of the wheat from the chaff, or the men from the boys? I pose that question because, you know, we look back over the history of computing. You know, we've really kind of wound up with a couple, arguably maybe three systems. It's either the Apple OS or running on Microsoft. If you want to be contrarian and kind of, you know, buck the trend, then you're in there running Linux as the OS. We don't find 100 different choices for OS systems.
1: Correct.
0: I'm wondering if in your opinion, the same thing might eventually take place in the AI environment, where there begins to be some degree of consolidation in all of this, where here today you can name off a half a dozen names that are all out there, used by a fair amount of people, all considered to be to varying degrees viable. But would you anticipate a time when one or two or three either emerge as the leaders, or does it break down into certain types of AI are going to be harnessed by certain types of people for certain uses? So in other words, there's sort of the household AI that runs my house, schedules my doctor's appointments, things of that sort, and then there's the one that runs my business. How do you envision all of that sort of playing out?
1: It's going to be all of the above. So in terms of the few largest, most expensive models that people use and enterprises will use, they can trust because they can get support. Using your Linux example, Red Hat is a service provider. They have a customized version of Linux, but Linux is open source. So people choose to pay for an enterprise class system, and IBM eventually bought Red Hat. The Chinese models that I talk about, I mentioned on 10 Talents, my faith-based show, that Glue, Pat Gelsinger's company, announced that they're using Chinese models for their Christian AI. People freak out about that, but like you point out, Craig, it's not running on a Chinese server. It's running on a Glue server in the United States. But those models are more unbiased towards faith-based Christian content, just natively. And so for the people that can do their own and want their own control, they're going to have open source models. For people that want enterprise grade, they're going to use paid-for models. And that's not going to change. But it's very expensive for any if you and I wanted to start a model company tomorrow, it's going to be very expensive for us. But that's not where the war is going to be. I think the war is actually not on the model. I think it's more going to be like browsers. You can use internet. They don't call it Explorer anymore, but you can use Microsoft Edge. You can use Brave. You could use Firefox. You can use Chrome, which was Google's Firefox, right? You can use all that. That's where I think the models are going to be. The applications are going to be important. That's why we're talking about Apple right now. Apple's making a bet that they're going to have the best hardware to run your customized AI as one argument. And other people are going to make those arguments as well.
0: What about this fear in relationship to, well, certain AI models have certain degrees of for want of a better term, prejudicism or racism or a certain predisposition seemingly baked in? That largely has been the accusations against the models.
1: Sure.
0: That have been put out by Mr. Musk. In fact, he's in a big battle right now with Mr. Altman in their, I think, the second day or third day of court in San Francisco. You know, I'm curious because when you think about this, that saying that, well, a particular AI model seems to have a proclivity towards or seems to lean into a certain worldview theological or societal predisposition. And yet it's interesting. I don't know that anybody ever stopped to say, well, gee, when I'm doing my homework assignment and I go and open up the Encyclopedia Britannica that mom dutifully bought one book at a time over the last several years, how do I know that that's true? How do I know that there's not some baked-in agenda to all of that? We never asked those sorts of questions. We just assumed, of course, this is all true.
1: So this is a complex question, Craig, and I don't remember if I've spoken it on your show in the past, but I've spoken to 150 pastors doing a webinar. I didn't realize 150 pastors afraid of AI. So coming from banking, where I was an executive, we had something called model risk management.

0: that's the oversight of AI. It's still, I just checked the other day using my own search techniques. There is still no regulation. I know that some states are thinking about AI regulation, but only on the books officially are bank regulations so that people aren't discriminated against for a home loan, credit card, car loan. So back to your question, all software, if you make software today, if you're using AI, that software is going to be imbued with some of your persona. That's a bias, whether it's racism or philosophical differences. I've done my own homework with all of the big models on intelligent design versus abiogenesis. So that means whether there is something like God or whether it's nothing, atheist. And I can tell you that I can get ChatGPT or Claude to be leaning towards intelligent design within 5 minutes. I can do it right now. Grok took me 45 minutes. And I joke about this.
1: That seems quite intentional. But
0: Grok is adversarial. Grok, I joke on my other show, 10 Talents. Grok is adversarial. Grok is an atheist. I had to spend 45 minutes really fine-tuning my arguments that ChatGPT and Anthropic would have rolled over to finally admit that there was a greater probability of intelligent design versus abiogenesis.
1: The medical community, insurance companies, people that do coding, all of that, that ultimately determine whether or not you are going to get your operation paid for, your medical procedure paid for, is it necessary, et cetera, et cetera. We're now seeing more and more AI coming into that. Mm-hmm. Clearly, there's going to be, and if you don't think it, let me remind you, yes, there's going to be bias baked in, and the bias is going to be towards the insurance company paying out as little as they possibly can. And so this notion of having to engage with AI at any level other than the most rudimentary task, you know, give me 2 plus 2, hopefully you come back with 4. But I suppose that there's going to be a degree where, just as we would look at certain newspapers and say, well, the Washington Post tends to be more conservative, the New York Times not so, are we going to see a day when people just sort of lean into certain models because of the bias that seems to be so inherent to what they do?
0: The unfortunate thing, Craig, to that question is we are human. And humans, if they're not aware, they will be drawn towards those biases. And so that is how the models, I mean,
1: and we're seeing that now, by the way.
0: Well, yeah.
1: That sense of bias confirmation that people will go down a rabbit hole looking at Facebook stories, and they tend to put a greater degree of credibility into those stories which tend to confirm their own perceived
0: confirmation bias.
1: Exactly, confirmation bias all the way through. And those that seem to run contrarian, they oftentimes dismiss.
0: So ChatGPT, for people who have used it, it is a very complimentary chatbot. You have to actually go in there and say, I don't want you to be complimentary. I want you to give it to me as straight as you can. You can tweak the settings in these AI models to be more natural, more authentic, and that's what I do. I actually train all of my AIs. I'm like, do not give me fluff. I want the straight, authentic.
1: It's almost as if you're doing a reality stress test on it.
0: But in banking, it's called stress testing. Mm-hmm. And that is the term. So that's a very good comment you made, Craig. And so what I encourage everybody to do is, once you realize you get played around with AI, you can change the settings. And for me, most of the AI I work on, I do it within a container that I've constructed that has rules and guardrails that you cannot give me anything that you can't validate with the source. So if you're doing research for me, you return the result and you cite the source of where that result came from, or you don't give it to me. So when I'm doing research, it's not pull up Keith Koo, because I was joking that in the very first years of ChatGPT, I was getting concatenated with a very well-known biochemist, Keith Koo, a Korean PhD from Harvard, which I'm not, but he's not as, you know, he doesn't have a show and stuff, so we would get our bios mixed.
1: Yeah, I've had that. Paul Craig Roberts is a conservative author, and every once in a while, like, where did you come up with that? Oh, that's right.
0: But the AI has gotten better. The AI now can distinguish in context who's who. So you have to put guardrails on the stuff you do. That's kind of the message I always give now when I speak for anyone who's wanting to learn to use AI, is that do not use it like a search engine. Put boundaries around it, put containers around it, and then program it for what you want the result to be.
1: It's almost a Reagan-tonian trust but verify sort of approach. Full circle as our time winds down on us today, Keith. John Ternus, as he takes over the helm, he not only brings years of experience, but he also brings something that his predecessor didn't have at the same period that he came into the company, and that is youth. He could be around for 15, 20 years. What kind of direction is this company going to be headed in over a tenure of that sort? Should he tarry? What's the future look like?
0: I think you're right. He's young. He's got youth. He can last a long time. I think the key point that we touched on in the beginning, Craig, is that he's like got training wheels on. Tim Cook is still the chairman.
1: Yeah.
0: And the way I interpreted the story, the transition, it's the right time to transition, good succession planning. But Tim Cook is going to be fully focused on the geopolitical. He's going to be focused on the tariffs. He's going to be focused on that part. So I think
1: which pose some of the biggest threats to the future of Apple economically. It's not, oh, does somebody come along, does Samsung come along with some brand new Android that's going to compete with the Apple iPhone? Probably not. But managing the very complicated waters related to geopolitical circumstances, not only here at home but abroad, is going to be a big challenge.
0: Right. And that's why I think it's going to be two prongs. You've got now the chairman focused on policy. You've got Turnus focused on product. And I think maybe if you want, I can come back right after WWDC in June, the Worldwide Developers Conference, when Apple announces all their products. Turnus will be almost at the helm. I think that's going to be where we're really going to know where Turnus is taking the company, because right now we're in the midst of product cycle. All the newest and latest greatest products come out at that one, and then he takes the helm in September.
1: You're not a financial advisor. We're not giving out financial advice, but if you had your druthers right now, is buy or sell?
0: Well, I don't think that's an Apple question. I think that's more of what's happening geopolitically. I mean, we see every week all the gyrations that happens with, do we have a blockade? Do we not have a blockade?
1: So. Some days I want to buy, and other days it's like, get me out.
0: But what you're going to see, Craig, is because of the same market dynamics, who is going to try to compete with American products at cheaper cost? I mean, this is a whole other discussion. Japan, UAE just said that they're leaving OPEC. Japan is the number one purchaser of UAE oil. I spent a lot of my time in UAE. So it's a complicated question, but I do think the hardware aspect of it is going to be key.
1: And undoubtedly, in the medium-range future, there's going to be a lot of readjustments taking place, no doubt. Keith Koo, managing partner with Guardian Insight Group.
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3: I'm Dan Loney with Your Money Now. The FAA has certified the Boeing 737 MAX 7 after almost a decade of delays. It is the smallest body in that family of aircraft, with between 135 and 170 seats, depending on configuration. The agency said that the approval reflects years of sustained work to resolve technical issues and complete a review of the design. Shares of companies in the travel industry are moving higher as oil prices are pulling back. Companies like Norwegian and Carnival in the cruise industry are up between 2 and 4% so far today. Meanwhile, airlines like American and United have picked up right around 5% each in Monday trading. As mentioned, oil prices are lower on a day of peace between Iran and the U.S. West Texas crude is down about 6% at $79 a barrel. Wall Street up significantly. Dow Industrial Average up near 500 points. The NASDAQ over 500. That's your Money Now.
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5: SRN News, I'm John Scott. President Trump holding off on massive attacks on Iran at the urging of Gulf allies. He said a plan was in place for U.S. forces to carry out the biggest attack since World War II. Instead, he announced new talks to wind down the war in Iran. Those talks starting today. Europe grappling with a record-breaking hot and dry summer. The water-dropping planes on Monday tackled a major wildfire in Greece, while firefighters in France worked to stabilize a blaze in Provence. The UK recorded its driest July nearly two centuries. In France, firefighters guarded against flare-ups near Bordeaux. Canada's second-largest airline, WestJet, has agreed to a tentative agreement with flight attendants to end the strike that led to hundreds of flight cancellations and thousands of stranded passengers. This is SRN News.
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8: Hello and welcome to Business by the Bay. I am Ajay Saini, and today I am in the studio with CPA Saurabh Spector, who is owner of Spector Wellman Accounting and Consulting. She's an accomplished senior executive with more than 25 years of success across the healthcare, internet, e-commerce, staffing, distribution, publishing, and entertainment industries. In 2021, she was featured in the top 100 people in Finance magazine, and in 2026 was named a best fractional CFO for healthcare companies by Digital Reference. Good afternoon, Sarah. How are you?
9: I'm good. How are you doing?
8: I'm also doing very well, and I'm looking forward to this conversation.
9: Me too.
8: So, Sarah, why don't we start with your journey? What inspired you to start Spector Wellman Accounting and Consulting?
9: It's kind of interesting. I got the idea first in 2016 from a colleague of mine.
8: Mm-hmm.
9: I was in a quandary about what to do with my career. I was going to be laid off from a job I absolutely adored. It was an autism services company,
8: mm-hmm.
9: which is something that is near and dear to my heart.
8: Uh-huh.
9: And he looked at me and he said, you know, Sarah, you're really good at coming in and assessing a problem and explaining things to people. You should really make a consulting job out of this.
8: Mm-hmm.
9: And I never heard of such a thing before in my life. And he told me that his dad had been doing it for 25 years in New York. So I was like, can I talk to your dad?
8: Mm-hmm.
9: And so I talked to his father. He gave me all this advice, but I was too nervous about going out on my own. So I just took another job and took mm-hmm. another job. And what I found was that I was overworked and underappreciated.
8: Mm-hmm.
9: And so 2 years later, somebody else looked at me and said, you'd be really amazing as a consultant.
8: Mm-hmm.
9: And so I took it as a sign and I started my business. And what I love most about it is the appreciation.
8: Mm-hmm.
9: Because there are so many business owners out there who need help
8: mm-hmm.
9: and they're so grateful to receive it. And that's what I get out of doing it, is the joy in helping people.
8: That's amazing. Whatever we can do, and if we can get that fulfillment, that joy, that just makes it easier, because then the work doesn't feel, you know, there will be hard days always in any profession, whatever we do, but it feels a lot more fun when we are enjoying whatever we are doing. So I'm glad you took that step.
9: Yeah, no, I mean, I love what I do. It's funny, years ago, I was at a job and a bunch of us went to lunch and somebody said, if you could be any career other than this one, what's the job you would want to be? And I'm like, no, I'm in the job I want to mm-hmm. be. I love what I do. And they all looked at me like I was, you know, an alien from another planet.
8: That's pretty cool. So, Sarah, what are some of the most common challenges you see that your clients are facing when they pretty much come to you?
9: You know, some of the most common challenges are, of course, that they don't understand the financial side of their business. They don't understand if they're making money, if they're not making money, why they're not making money, whether or not they'll have enough cash to last them throughout the remainder of the year.
8: Mm-hmm.
9: You know, a lot of times I get referrals because they've gone to a lender to try and get a loan, and the lender looks at them and says, your financials are in terrible shape.
8: Mm-hmm.
9: You know, talk to Sarah. And so it's really about that the clients have oftentimes a bookkeeper. It
8: okay.
9: could be their wife. It could be their cousin.
8: Mm-hmm.
9: It could be some person they found on Craigslist for $25 an hour.
8: Mm-hmm.
9: And so the bookkeeper's questionable. And mm-hmm. then they have a tax CPA who oftentimes, because they're a small business, just take the numbers, produce the tax return, and don't give them any advice.
8: Mm-hmm.
9: And so nobody's with them day in and day out, helping them figure out, you know, the basic aspects of doing the job, of running the business.
8: Mm-hmm.
9: And that's the void that I try to help them with.
8: Got it. So you know, basically they are not that skilled. They don't understand those numbers. And then the help, the initial help that they take is not up to the mark, basically. They need a little bit more, which they think they can get away with it, and that creates more issues for them. Yeah, that makes perfect sense. So what are some of the practical steps they can take to not get into this, you know, spiral of, okay, no idea about the financial health of the company and worried about, like, okay, where we are heading and is it in the right direction? And the other part is, like, those business owners are, whatever the products and the services they are offering, that's where most of the time goes. So something which is not their skill set, it becomes even harder to not only pay attention, and even if you pay attention, it's hard when it's not your skill set.
9: Absolutely, absolutely. What can they take? It's just like with your health. You need to advocate for yourself. Mm-hmm. You need to say, I need more, I deserve more, and start to question and start to challenge. Mm-hmm. And, you know, you can do that of your tax preparer, mm-hmm, you know? Mm-hmm. Say to them, I need more help. Either they'll provide it or they'll refer somebody out like me to help you. Or you simply just start asking around, you know, because mm-hmm, somebody will know who to help you. You know, you and I both know each other through a networking group mm-hmm, where we know a bunch of talented advisors in all fields.
8: Right.
9: And we're often, you know, asked, we're often challenged with talking to our clients to see, how can I help you in ways that aren't necessarily the services I provide? Mm-hmm, mm-hmm. And so that's how I've gotten a lot of my referrals, is people are just talking to their friends, to their attorneys, to their bankers, to their doctors, whomever it might be, saying, I need help and I don't know how to get it. And if they have a good, you know, advisor helping them, they'll refer them out to somebody who can help them and can help them understand the things they don't understand. Or in some cases, the business owner does understand, they just don't have the time.
8: Mm-hmm, mm-hmm.
9: They don't have the time because they're running a business, they're, you know, securing products, they're designing things. They're just very busy. They don't have time to look at the financials.
8: This is a very good point. Basically, don't settle for something less. If we are struggling, the best thing is there are wonderful people out there who can be of great help. So we should ask until we find the right solution.
9: Always ask. Always advocate for yourself, because your business isn't going to grow. It isn't going to succeed if you are just accepting, you know, the bare minimum.
8: Yeah. Well, that's a very, very good point. So Sarah, you know, many business owners are interested in fractional support just because of the point that you're saying, they don't have in-house expertise and they also cannot hire a full-time professional if there is not enough business or they are not making enough to afford a very high-end, accomplished, experienced professional like you full-time. So then it makes sense to hire fractional resources. And if we try to go online and try to find people, it's always like there will be tons of things that would pop up. And it can be actually confusing rather than getting any clarity where we should go. So you mentioned that we should ask, and we should ask people around us, advisors and whoever is in our network, whether they are friends, and then we may get a direct referral. That's one way to do. But when business owners meet some of these folks, how do you choose? Because even if, say, I go to my tax advisor and my tax advisor gives me two names, and then any suggestion, like, okay, in terms of fractional services, if we are in the process of selecting someone, what we should look at to see, yeah, this one is, like, you know, would make sense?
9: Well, I think it's a few things. Mm-hmm. I think one, talk to them.
8: Okay.
9: You know, have a conversation, because what I found with my clients these 8 years that I've been doing this is I have a relationship with them that surpasses the day-to-day business stuff. Mm-hmm. You work so closely together with your fractional CFO that you're not just talking about how to improve sales margins or reduce payroll costs.
8: Mm-hmm.
9: You're talking about your family, your animals, you know, the day-to-day life. And if you can't connect with someone, they're not the right one for you. Mm. And that's what I've definitely found in mm-hmm. with my clients, is if I don't feel like I can share with them who I really am, then mm-hmm. it's not going to be a good relationship, because there will always be something, you know, preventing us from being open and honest.
8: Right.
9: And then we can't help each other if there's something not being shared. I'd also look at their resume.
8: Mm-hmm. Mm-hmm.
9: You know, look at how they got into the job, what their experience is.
8: Mm-hmm.
9: And I say that because when I started out, you know, a lot of tax CPAs didn't want to partner with me because they said, oh, you're competition.
8: Mm-hmm.
9: And I was like, I'm not competition. I haven't done taxes since I was 23 years old.
8: Right.
9: I'm not competition. And what I offer that they didn't offer, these specific mm-hmm. individuals, is that I sat in the seat.
8: Mm-hmm.
9: You know, I've been in corporate America. You know, I've been a staff accountant. I've been a financial analyst. I've been a manager of financial reporting. I've been a corporate controller for companies that were small and family held and, you know, multi-billion dollar publicly traded companies. I've even been, you know, a CFO and a chief operating officer.
8: Mm-hmm.
9: I've sat in the seat. I know what they're going through. I know what it's like, and I can advise them because of my experience. If somebody's not had that kind of experience, is that the right thing for you? And you have to make that decision.
8: Mm-hmm, mm-hmm, mm-hmm.
9: The other thing I bring to the table is I'm an accountant.
8: Mm-hmm.
9: I'm an accountant by trade.
8: Mm-hmm.
9: I am a certified public accountant. Now, I don't often tell people that because they go, oh, she does taxes. And again, I haven't done taxes other than my own since I was 23.
8: Right.
9: But because I'm a certified public accountant, it comes with a degree of credibility, right?
8: Mm-hmm.
9: My license is active. And when I have to speak to a lender on behalf of my client, you know, the lender gives the financial statements a little bit more credibility than if the client just handed it to them, you know, because, oh, it's come from a CPA, or, oh, it's CPA talking on behalf of the company.
8: Mm-hmm.
9: And that's something that I can add. And also, I don't have to outsource the accounting work that needs to be done. I can just do it myself.
8: Mm-hmm.
9: And I think that's a value add that I add. But it all depends on what the client needs.
8: Mm-hmm. Mm-hmm.
9: You know, if a client doesn't need any of that, then they might look for something else in the person that they want to help them.
8: Yeah. So essentially your message is that once we get to hear some names, we should talk and we should feel like, okay, is this the person I can trust with the financial health of my company, and I can share the ups and downs, the challenges, where this person can be my trusted advisor, I can connect. Of course, we need to look at the skills also, and like some of the things that you have mentioned, doing stuff for so long and being a CPA, all of that adds. So skill set is one part, but also the personality, where the two parties can really exchange information without filters for the benefit of the client, essentially.
9: A lot of us have financial advisors for our personal assets, right?
8: Mm-hmm.
9: And, you know, we think about that like, oh my gosh, who's monitoring my money, right?
8: Mm-hmm.
9: Who's making sure that I've got money for retirement and all of that? Well, the fractional CFO is that exact same person for your business. So you need to make sure that you can trust them, that they are well regarded, that they have the expertise that is needed. And also, quite frankly, that they have insurance. You'd be amazed at how many business owners don't have insurance, or people who are offering consulting services that don't have insurance.
8: Mm-hmm.
9: As a CPA, I'm required to have insurance.
8: Mm-hmm, mm-hmm.
9: But these are some of the things you need to consider, because you need to protect yourself and you need to make sure. Because let's face it, I'm going to make a mistake.
8: Mm-hmm.
9: And if it's a big mistake, you mm-hmm. need to protect yourself. And so I've had that situation. I remember one time I was helping a client. They had hired a marketing person, someone to do their advertising sales. They were a retailer,
8: uh-huh.
9: an e-commerce retailer. And the person overspent the ad budget.
8: Mm.
9: Whatever money we told him to spend, he spent more than that. And so we said, you didn't have our permission to spend this money. You need to give it back.
8: Or, mm-hmm.
9: And he said, I can't. And
8: mm-hmm.
9: I said, well, file a claim with your insurance.
8: Mm-hmm.
9: He didn't have insurance.
8: Wow.
9: And so, you know, I looked at that and advised my client, you know, going forward, we need to make sure that the people we work with have, you know, not just a good sales pitch,
8: mm-hmm,
9: you
8: mm-hmm.
9: know, but they actually have the qualifications and, you know, their ducks in a row, quite frankly.
8: Right. because business environment is such, it keeps on changing. And I mean, if there is one constant, the constant is that there will be a change.
9: Yeah.
8: So that's a given. So it's again a very good advice that we need to make sure that our whatever insurance we are carrying can take care of when things are a little bit left or right.
9: It's very true. I mean, I had a healthcare client one time. Actually, I've had several clients ask me, do I really need cyber insurance? Mm-hmm. And they have healthcare records. And I'm like, you need it more than I do. And then one of them actually had less coverage than I did. And I'm like, you have thousands of medical records.
8: Mm-hmm, mm-hmm.
9: Why do I have more coverage than you as a small business?
8: Right.
9: And so that's also what I do, is I advise them on, you know, some of those basic things, like making sure you're properly covered.
8: Mm-hmm, mm-hmm. And your expertise is there when it comes to the financial side of things. But I've also heard that you're very good when it comes to operations. So I think that's, isn't it another value add, because there are different functions that a business need to master in order to be really successful. And you having the whole picture, you can also look into the operations and help your clients with some of those things, either directly or whatever they need to do themselves, or hire a different type of help, or whatever be the case. So do you want to share any example or any scenario where you have helped your clients in whichever way that comes to your mind and you would like to share for the benefit of our listeners?
9: Absolutely. I mean, you know, a lot of people have perceptions about accountants, right? You look at Mel Brooks's The Producers, right? And there's mm-hmm. Leo Bloom just singing his song about how unhappy he is with his 10-key. I have never been that accountant. I've always been the type who looks at the entire business
8: mm-hmm.
9: because everything I see has a financial aspect. Every single thing that happens all day long has a financial aspect.
8: Mm-hmm.
9: And so because of that, I take the time to actually understand the whole business and mm-hmm. not just look at the financial statements. And one of the greatest examples I have is my very first client.
8: Mm-hmm.
9: She'd been in business for 10 years, and this was the first year she wasn't making money, and she didn't understand why. And I went in and I met with her and I met with her team, and I started talking to everybody about what all the different problems were. And without looking at the financial statements, just talking to people and analyzing the business operations, I went back to her with three causes for why she was losing money, and they were all operational. And I never once even looked at a financial statement. And so that's just an example. Other examples are, you know, I've worked with my clients on their marketing, you
8: mm-hmm.
9: know, why, you know, I look at them and I say, well, you know, what is the ROAS you're getting? And they look at me and they say, what's ROAS? And I said, return on ad sales.
8: Mm-hmm.
9: And I say to them, you should be getting a minimum, you know, X number of ROAS.
8: Mm-hmm.
9: And I've actually had to say that to some of their advertising consultants,
8: mm-hmm.
9: and the consultants look at me with their eyes wide open and they're like, oh wow, she knows more than I do,
8: mm-hmm.
9: which is very scary.
8: Mm-hmm. Mm-hmm.
9: When it's just everything, you know, I've handled property matters, leasing matters, information technology. There's just a lot of different things that, because of my background and
8: mm-hmm.
9: experience, and also mm-hmm. because I take that holistic approach with my clients, that I can help them improve their business operations, which ultimately improves the performance of the business financially.
8: Yeah, you're absolutely right. Every function in a business is related to the bottom line. If one part suffers, the impact sometimes may not be immediate, but it will come down sooner than later. So it's if there is a well-oiled machine, then everything works smoothly, and that can make a huge difference financially too. So that's really good that you are able to help pretty much looking at the business. So I would say you offer financial, like outsourced fractional CFO, CEO type of functions, but essentially you are a business consultant in the sense that you can look into the whole business as such and guide them where they can make where they can take better decisions.
9: Yeah.
8: So that's really very beneficial, I can see, for your clients. So in terms of industries, are there certain industries that you prefer or certain industries that you don't want to get involved?
9: You know, I've always said throughout my career, there are certain industries where they're highly specialized.
8: Okay.
9: You know, aerospace, for example. Mm-hmm. I know nothing about aerospace.
8: Mm-hmm.
9: But otherwise, I would say I'm industry agnostic. You know, I worked prior to being a consultant for about 5 or 6 years with various healthcare companies. So I understand a lot of those dynamics. I understand medical billing and all of those complexities. I've also worked with distribution and staffing companies. And more recently, I've had a lot of nonprofit experience.
8: Mm-hmm.
9: And I wouldn't say that there's any one I love more than any other.
8: Mm-hmm.
9: I think what I love most is the passion in my clients. Mm-hmm. If I see that passion, then I feel it and I can return it to them.
8: Makes sense. Also, is it mainly you work with clients in Bay Area or California, or location doesn't matter?
9: Location doesn't matter. When I started my business, I was living in Los Angeles.
8: Okay.
9: And so initially, most of my clients were Los Angeles referrals. But as time went on, you know, the referrals, especially because of COVID, when we all got trapped at home staring at our computer screens, you know, it became more apparent that I could do the job virtually.
8: Mm-hmm.
9: And so that's when my clients started to expand. So I've had clients up here in the Bay Area, and I've since moved up here. But I've had clients in Chicago, in New York, in Texas, really all over Tennessee. It doesn't matter. I can support the client. If they want me to come on site, I'm more than happy to come on site.
8: Mm-hmm.
9: But even just today, I had a meeting with a client where, you know, their financial statement auditors came on site and I was here. They were in Pasadena. So they just went into the conference room, turned on the camera, and we met, and everything was great, except I didn't get to eat the baked goods they did.
8: That's the advantage in the world we are in with good technology. It becomes very easy to communicate. I remember like 20, 25 years back, sometimes like, you know, the voice quality and all that, it's like people repeating, okay, can you say, well, what did you say? What did you say? Those kind of things used to happen, but now it doesn't matter. The video quality and the audio quality has improved so much that it just makes it easier to work wherever we are.
9: No, it absolutely does. I mean, there is a certain value from being on site.
8: Yeah.
9: Especially as you're building a relationship and a rapport.
8: Mm-hmm.
9: But once that's there, it's amazing how well it can work with just having, you know, a computer screen and a microphone and just talking with each other.
8: Yeah.
9: And, you know, even as time has gone on, we've all accepted the dogs or the children that appear in the background and interrupt our meetings.
8: Right.
9: You know, I recently turned my camera around and now my clients are upset that they can't see my dog.
8: So, Sarah, would you like to also share one or two things that you really feel proud of, like your clients said that when you held them out of, they were in a soup and you did something for them and they say, wow, we just love you because of ABC.
9: Well, what I love about what I do is they say that over the smallest of things.
8: Mm-hmm.
9: That's what I mean about feeling, you know, appreciated.
8: Mm-hmm.
9: I could do just the simplest of thing and they're so grateful. But you know, I have, of course, those great success stories where just today, the client I was talking about, you know, a few years ago in the pandemic, they are a drug and alcohol rehabilitation center.
8: Mm-hmm.
9: And when COVID started, people didn't want to get clean.
8: Mm.
9: And there were lockdowns and they couldn't admit people. And the business was on the verge of closing. And it's been in existence since, gosh, in the 60s, I think.
8: Okay.
9: And at the time,
3: I'm Dan Loney with Your Money Now. The FAA has certified the Boeing 737 MAX 7 after almost a decade of delays. It is the smallest body in that family of aircraft with between 135 and 170 seats, depending on configuration. The agency said that the approval reflects years of sustained work to resolve technical issues and complete a review of the design. Shares of companies in the travel industry are moving higher as oil prices are pulling back. Companies like Norwegian and Carnival in the cruise industry are up between 2 and 4% so far today. Meanwhile, airlines like American and United have picked up right around 5% each in Monday trading. As mentioned, oil prices are lower on a day of peace between Iran and the U.S. West Texas crude is down about 6% at $79 a barrel. Wall Street up significantly. Dow Industrial Average up near 500 points. The NASDAQ over 500. That's your money now.
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5: News this hour from Town Hall. I'm John Scott. With negotiations expected to resume soon, President Trump says he had plans for a major attack on Iran.
10: I was asked to by Saudi Arabia, by UAE, and by Qatar, and by Iran. We were all set to go. It's about at this time right now. And it would have been a massive attack. We're all set to go. But when the allies asked to call it off, you got to sort of say, well, let's see. And the reason they asked is they think there's a deal.
5: The president said it would have been the largest such attack since World War II. State health officials say two people have died in the cyclospora outbreak in Michigan, and the first confirmed deaths in the U.S. related to the microscopic parasite. Both people had underlying health conditions. Canada's second largest airline, WestJet, has agreed to a tentative agreement with flight attendants to end a strike that led to hundreds of flight cancellations and thousands of stranded passengers. The union representing the flight attendants said the deal still must be ratified. Ferocious wind-driven wildfires laying waste to entire neighborhoods in eastern Washington state. Spokane especially hard hit.
11: Residents in 5,000 homes were forced to evacuate as wildfires remain uncontained in eastern Washington state. Some 600 homes, businesses, and other buildings have been destroyed. Wildfires have burned more than 8 square miles around Spokane and are among a dozen wildfires across the western U.S. The federal response team from California has been called in to help with the three Washington state blazes. I'm Donna Water.
5: And across the country, devastating flooding washing out roads in northwestern North Carolina. More on these stories from townhall.com.
12: 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We agree. That's why we're different. Salem News Channel has assembled the greatest collection of conservative minds all in one place. Hugh Hewitt and more. 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
13: KDOW.biz. I'm Jerry Willis, and this is the Fox Business Report.
14: The major averages are rallying after President Trump called off planned strikes against Iran, sending oil prices lower. U.S. crude West Texas Intermediate is under $80 a barrel. Brent crude, the global benchmark, is at $83. The ease in oil prices helped airlines and other companies with big fuel bills lead the market. Shares of United Airlines are flying 5% higher. Shares of American Airlines are up 4.7%. And shares of Norwegian Cruise Line Holdings are up more than 3%. Beef prices jumped 12% over the past year, and Tyson Foods says sales volumes declined by 16%. Tyson's beef division reported a $142 million loss for the quarter. The company has been leaning on its chicken business, though it is lowering its forecast for the year. That is your Fox Business Report. I'm Angelo Bavaro, invested in you.
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19: Good afternoon, fellow investors, and welcome to the Friday, July 31st, 2026 edition of Invest Talk. I'm your host, Luke Guerrero, and I'll be with you over the next 50 minutes or so as we round out the month of July and get ready to head into the rest of 2026. As always, our show will be a mixture of educational and actionable material, and we'll answer your finance and investment questions as well. With that being said, before we talk about today's market performance and run down those show topics, let's tackle this caller question now.
20: My name's Dave from Fresno. I'm calling about CRS. It's been an ATM machine for a long time, but it's at the 100-day moving average. I was calling to see if I should sell more or hang in there. Thanks a lot.
19: Let's take a look at CRS, which has some earnings pretty hot off the presses because they did report yesterday. And in that report, looks like they had a record quarter in every single margin metric. But had about a $21 million revenue miss, which sent the stock down after hours. It has since recovered. It was up 3.17% today. And then in fiscal year 2027 guidance, well, they raised that to $850 million to $880 million, it looks like. So a bit of a revenue guidance raise, which was beneficial for the stock today. Now trading at about 519, though down from an all-time high of 603, which we saw pre-earnings on July 24th. Now, there's a lot of good that is happening to this company. There's a reason why over the past 52 weeks, it's up 108%. I mean, their operating margins are solid. The return on equity has grown from negative 3.6 in 2022 to 25.8 in 2026. It is kind of the picks and shovels play. I guess I should mention what it does for you guys. What they do is they manufacture these high performance specialty alloys. So they take nickel and titanium and stainless steel, and their products are used for a bunch of things, for defense systems, for medical implants, for power generation. And so when you're talking about the need for next generation weapons, the need for next generation power, this is the picks and shovels play that every single jet engine, defense missile, power turbine that is being built through the decade may end up using. It is probably one of the most disciplined of its peers from a capital perspective. I mean, they only have $691 million in debt on a $25 billion market cap company. They've had five times operating income growth in 3 years. And their margins are industry leading. I like this name. There's a reason why it's run up. It's become very expensive. So its price to cash flow is about 41.8, but it's thus far been able to justify that growth. Will it into the future? I'm not sure. And it sounds like it's been, as you said, an ATM for you. I don't know if I'd fully exit the position here, but I certainly would trim back, given maybe you're starting to see a bit of a momentum fade over the past month, and valuations seem to be not necessarily stretched from historical standards over the past 5 years, but a bit high compared to what you'd expect across the industry. That is Carpenter Technologies, ticker CRS. Thanks for the call. All right, we had a great show yesterday looking into the story about how AI is kind of having a spending problem. And more importantly, when are we going to see this massive cash burn really start to pay off? And so Justin talked about that critical question. He also answered a listener question on ticker CRWD, which is CrowdStrike Holdings, Inc. If you happen to miss that episode, I encourage you to go check it out. And remember, the best way to never miss an episode of Invest Talk is to subscribe wherever you get your podcasts. Now, on to today, where we're shifting gears and going to talk about something we've never talked about before. Tariffs. I'm kidding, being sarcastic. and how they are here to stay, because there are some permanent trade barriers that may, in effect, reshape long-term investing. I mean, you're seeing it out of reporting from Bloomberg, saying that Trump's tariffs are likely to stick around despite their unpopularity. And it's signaling that businesses and investors need to treat elevated trade barriers as more of a structural feature of the economy and not really a temporary headwind anymore. So we'll talk about the long-term investment implications of a world where tariffs are the new normal. We'll also talk about the U.S. Treasury and how it warned banks that they may start to dip their toes in the yen market and what that might mean for everybody. Another story on a man named Leopold Aschenbrenner, who, let's just say his fund did not do too well in July. So more of a story and a warning, I would say. And should we have time at the end of the show, we'll touch on private funds and how, if you're an investor, you got to be concerned about the potential for a very large tax bill. Also got some questions fresh from the InvestTalk Voice Bank, including one on return on equity versus return on assets, and another on Vertiv Holdings. We get this question a lot, I'd say. Vertiv Holdings Company. As well as some questions that came in from the comments section of the InvestTalk YouTube channel. With that being said, we are headed into a quick break. Please remember, you can call anytime and leave your questions on the InvestTalk Voice Bank. And if you're listening via our live stream or on AM 1220 in the Bay Area, you can pick up that phone and dial 888-99-CHART to talk to me live. When we come back, we'll talk about today's market activity.
0: Serious investors are certain to have finance and investment questions.
21: 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It's Goldman Sachs, NASDAQ.
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23: This isn't really a copper play. This is a iron ore play with some aluminum copper.
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25: Hey guys, Brian from North Carolina here. I'm a big fan of the show. I haven't missed an episode in over 5 years.
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19: Pretty green day in the market overall, though not every index ended up positive. The Russell 2000, the one that was negative 50 basis points. We saw small caps underperforming. But the S&P up 70 basis points, NASDAQ up 1%, Dow up 53 basis points. You had a pretty big, strong intraday move because a lot of these indices did start the day off negative. Because of this, all major indices logged pretty modest weekly gains, which, considering what we saw coming into the week and at the beginning of the week, a bit of a surprise compared to where we expected to be. Now, big tech was one of the leaders. You saw Amazon, a big gainer after earnings. Networking and comm names, oil services did well. Biotech managed care, restaurants, some of the worst performers on the day. You also saw some weakness in treasuries across the curve. Yields were rising 4 to 5 basis points. The long end yield saw a pretty solid move up for the whole week. At the same time, the dollar was flat. Gold finished down 1.3. Silver was down 2.1. And crude oil was up 1.3% today. Bit off of best levels, but still ending the week up more than 5%. Overall, a lot of moving pieces. It was a pretty busy week. We had momentum better again today on the back of the big Thursday bounce that we saw. You had that blowout Amazon Web Services results on the back of AI and chip business momentum from Amazon. That led them to the upside. But you also had a bit of, you know, earnings decliners today. Apple had softer guidance, which they chalked up to supply chain and input cost pressures. You had that renewed backup in yields, which I think was probably the overarching overhang on the market writ large. Now, on the data front, final July University of Michigan consumer confidence came in at 55.2 against the 54 consensus. It's the highest headline reading since February. Inflation expectations matched what was expected at about 4.2% for the 1 year and 3.3% for the 5. July Chicago PMI also printed at 57.6 ahead of the expected 56. Next week is the first week of August. It is another big week for earnings. Features a lot of high-profile sets of data for July as well. You're going to get ISM manufacturing on Monday, ISM services on Wednesday, and the employment report on Friday. With respect to the latter, it looks like Wall Street's currently looking for non-farm payrolls up about 82,500 following a 57,000 increase in June. Unemployment rate expected to tick up 10 basis points to 4.3. All right, let's keep things moving and answer a question from the comment section of the InvestTalk YouTube channel. That where this is coming from? Yes, it is. And it says, hey, Justin and Luke, thanks for all the input and help that you guys give. Truly amazing. My question is on BSX, Boston Scientific, and GILD. I'm looking to add a healthcare name, and these names seemed intriguing. Thank you so much. I listen to the show every day for almost 2 years. We really appreciate that, Sam, for being a loyal listener. So let's take a look at this, because I think this is actually a pretty good question from a timing perspective. You know, we have for a while discussed healthcare's underperformance, and both of these names are, I would say, at a pretty interesting inflection point at the moment. BSX is Boston Scientific, so they're med devices. Think cardiac specifically, so cardiac rhythm management. They also got some urology, some blood work as well. And then you have Gilead Sciences. So also in the healthcare space, biopharma company. So they do oncology, HIV work. Their drug, oh, I forget what it's called, but it's the number one used HIV treatment. It makes up about 70% of their revenue. You know, Q2 for both of them has been pretty decent from an earnings perspective for Boston Sciences. You know, they beat estimates on earnings, they beat estimates on top line revenue. They saw really good growth from their cardio segment, which I think across the board has been growing across the industry. But they did cut full year guidance. There is still a little bit of issues there. They've had growth deceleration. And then for Gilead, they had FDA approval for a new line of oncology treatment, specifically for breast cancer. Their long-acting strategy within the HIV space is certainly one of those areas that has reinforced their revenue and isn't often talked about because it's not necessarily a virus that is in the forefront today. But I think between these, I think Gilead is probably the better buy right now. You know, they're more defensive in this environment. We've talked about inflation, we've talked about recession risk. I would say they're a bit more recession proof than the other company, than BSX. Their pipeline momentum is also a bit more accelerating, and they also just have a solid balance sheet. I mean, BSX is adding nearly $15 billion in acquisition debt. So between these, I mean, I think they're both solid companies. I think the space is important. But frankly, I'm more of a fan of GILD. Thanks for watching. I want to briefly mention the newest KPP Premium newsletter, which will be distributed tomorrow. This week in the Insight section, we discuss the bond market's warning after the Federal Reserve move. In the stock idea section, we mentioned an advanced semiconductor packaging company and a pharmaceutical turnaround company. In the Consumer Watch section, we mentioned the $18.8 trillion consumer squeeze and the rise of bankruptcy filings. If you're interested in learning more, visit us at investtalk.com and subscribe. The newsletter will come to your inbox Saturday afternoons. 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

0: 2023. It's brought in $221 million in global box office receipts on its screens from the film, about a quarter of the total tally. Wall Street continues to push higher. The Dow Industrial Average up more than 600 points. The NASDAQ up more than 550. And that is your...
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6: Leopold Aschenbrenner is a name you're probably familiar with if you've been following high leverage investment in the AI space. This guy was a former OpenAI researcher. He worked for FTX Future Fund, and he founded a hedge fund called Situational Awareness in 2024. And because of his aggressive, concentrated leverage bets on AI, well, his assets ballooned to over $20 billion. And he's also 24 years old. He had zero previous trading experience, and as tends to be the case, Wall Street just couldn't get enough of this dude. Now, in July, the fund lost 67% of its value. On Wednesday, in what could probably only be described as a fire sale, he hashed out an emergency exit with Ken Griffin Citadel, selling the majority of his public equity holdings at a discount of more than 10%. The remaining portfolio, including private investments, was worth about $10 billion on Friday, down from $20 billion. And he wrote a letter to investors where he compared what happened to a bank run. He said that the fund experienced, quote, adverse trading in names publicly associated with us, meaning the market knew what he owned and sold those stocks specifically because they knew he'd be forced to liquidate. Now, here's what I want people to understand. Excuse me. Because I think there is a bit of a lesson here that goes well beyond what this guy did. He used borrowed money from prime brokers to lever up his positions. When you concentrate a portfolio in a small number of AI stocks and then borrow against those positions to make them bigger, you're creating a structure that works incredibly when the trade is going your way. You look like a genius. But when it turns, you look like an idiot. The leverage that amplified his gains on the way up amplified his losses on the way down. And when prime brokers pull their financing, which is what happens when your collateral drops 20 or 30%, you got to sell, not because you want to, because you have to. Now, to his credit, he was direct in his letter. He said he takes responsibility and the fund would no longer borrow money from banks to magnify its bets. And, you know, that's an admission, at least, that he understands his main problem, other than concentration risk, was leverage. But here's the thing. The fund is still up 80% on the year, even after the wipeout. If you got in early, you made money. If you got into the top, you've been destroyed. And many early investors are locked up until September, which means they can't even redeem. If they

0: wanted to, but the problem here is exactly what you see in situations when trading is overblown, when people just spend way more money than they should. This kid's 24 years old. He has no trading experience. He built a $20 billion fund using leverage, concentrated. This is exactly what happens at the tail ends of mania. The fact that it worked for two years before it blew up doesn't validate this strategy. It starts to validate the cycle. And when you see things like this, you start to remember cycles always end. Let's pivot back to the InvestTalk Voice Bank. You know the number, 888-99 chart.
1: Hey guys, this is Dan from Walnut Creek. Thanks for always being willing to answer my questions. I've got one on Veritiv Holdings. I sold it a little while ago. I think it was about 297. It's down to the 220s now. And I'm looking for a place to get back in at some point. It looks like its forward PE is coming down now under 30. It's got good return on equity. Morningstar has it as a sell and CFRA as it as a buy. Wondering what you guys thought of this stock and what would be a good entry point to get back into it. Thanks very much.
0: Yeah, I mean, this thing's had a rough time. It is a digital infrastructure company. So think power management, think cooling, rack systems. It's essentially life cycle services for AI data centers. It's kind of a pure play AI infrastructure beneficiary. And so as you started to see a bit of an unwind of that trade, I mean, this name has followed suit. It's up 50% year to date, but over the past 3 months, it's down 26.46%. So it fell from its all-time high around 370 to where it stands right now at 241. It was a bit of a precipitous fall, and one of the reasons why is, I mean, they missed on revenue in a couple of days ago when they reported. They beat on earnings per share just barely. Free cash flow looked pretty solid. Free cash flow conversion was above 150, but this revenue miss has really been driven by supply chain timing, and these are issues that can't get resolved quickly. You have copper and you have high-grade steel input volatility. You have expedited delivery logistics, and that creates shipping delays. And so it's not a demand weakness thing. Orders are still at record levels. It's a can you fulfill orders and recognize the cash kind of thing. So it has a lot going for it. It's got massive EPS growth, like 60%. It's got over 200% free cash flow growth. It's one of the essential AI names, and it's trading at a bit of a discount relative to where it's been, 28.3 compared to 52.4 price to forward-looking earnings. But for me, when you get a little confirmation of this after momentum starts to fade, this is where things can drop pretty quickly. So in spite of this rotation back into some of these names today, I'm hesitant to open up a new position or enter here. I'd have to wait to see some sort of support level. Otherwise, I mean, this thing could continue to fall. You see it in volatile asset classes all the time. That is Vertiv Holdings, ticker VRT. Thanks for the call. On the next InvestTalk, we will look into this story, the GLP-1 ripple effect, how obesity drugs are reshaping logistics, healthcare, and supply chains. That's Monday. For now, I'm Luke Guerrero, ready to take your calls anytime at 888-99 chart.
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5: With SRN News, I'm John Scott. Up and down oil prices are down again, dropping after President Trump canceled plans for a large-scale attack on Iran. The president said Gulf allies pleaded with him to hold off. He says the fresh talks with Iran are scheduled for today. However, Iran's rhetoric remains defiant as Tehran continues to insist on controlling the Strait of Hormuz. A federal judge has ruled the Department of Homeland Security can proceed with building a border wall through a levee system in the small Texas town of Presidio. And the decision supports the Trump administration's efforts to construct a $46 billion wall along the U.S.-Mexico border. Some relief to the heat on the way, according to the Weather Service's long-range forecast. A strong cold front expected to bring cooler temperatures to much of the eastern U.S. by next weekend, with much lower humidity. This is SRN News.
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0: So last Thursday, the U.S. imposed these new Section 301 tariffs on about 60 countries, which cover roughly 99.4% of American imports. The rates are 10% for countries with forced labor import bans and 12.5% for everybody else. These replace those temporary Section 122 tariffs that expired at the exact same moment after hitting their maximum 150-day statutory limit. And then 3 days earlier, Trump announced a separate 50% tariff on Canadian goods, covering autos, alcohol, and dairy. And then that comes into effect in the 19th of next month, which starts tomorrow. Now, I want to take a step back from this monthly tariff drama and talk a bit about something that most investors probably have not internalized. These tariffs, they're not going away. Not under this administration, probably not under the next administration. And the sooner you adjust your portfolio for that reality, the better off you're going to be. And here's why permanence matters. The Supreme Court struck down those other tariffs, the IEEPA tariffs, in February because they ruled that the administration exceeded the president's emergency powers. Those Section 122, they were temporary, right? 150 days, no extension. But 301's different. It's been a well-established legal basis for U.S. trade action for more than four decades. I mean, the Supreme Court even recently declined to review an appellate court decision which affirmed existing Section 301 tariffs against China. So the legal vulnerability that killed the first round, it doesn't apply here. It essentially removes the legal out, meaning markets may need to really structurally price in what tariffs mean in terms of their drag on global growth, rather than some sort of temporary risk that we can just get out of. And more are coming. Two additional Section 301 investigations are ongoing. Those are required before you put tariffs in place. One covers excess manufacturing capacity across 16 countries and more than 75% of U.S. imports. Those could produce additional tariffs as early as later this year. And so it's not just about winners and losers. Now we're talking more about structural shifts. The sectors most permanently disadvantaged, those are the ones that depend on bringing stuff in, right? With no domestic substitute. Your consumer electronics, your apparel, your footwear, categories where the U.S. has virtually zero manufacturing base. You're going to face permanent high costs that get passed through to consumers. Auto parts suppliers that source their components from multiple countries. You're going to get this stacking, compounding effect at every stage of the supply chain. Retailers that build their business models on low-cost global sourcing. Think dollar stores or fast fashion or fast market furniture. That's going to face structural margin compression. You have the reshoring investment theme, right? We have mixed feelings about that, honestly. The political narrative says, you know, tariffs are going to bring manufacturing back to America. The data says, well, not so much because reshoring indices remain negative in 2025 despite full years of elevated tariffs. But you can't deny that supply chains are restructuring, right? They're moving away from China and Vietnam and Asia, but they're probably not coming back to the U.S. at scale. I mean, building a new factory takes 3 to 5 years. Hiring and training a workforce, it takes longer. And the economics of American manufacturing, your higher wages, your higher energy costs, labor shortages from immigration crackdowns, I mean, it makes it uncompetitive for most consumer goods without even larger subsidies. Where reshoring does work, probably strategic industries, places where you have national security justification for government support. So your CHIPS Act funding, your semiconductors, your defense supply chains are deliberately onshored. And then the natural question is, okay, if these costs are going to be higher, if it's going to be passed through to me, what does it mean for inflation for the next couple of years, for the next 2-3 years? It's tough to quantify. Probably when all said and done, it may look at another 30 basis points, 50 basis points of structural pricing pressures layered on top of whatever the war and oil are doing. There was an independent analysis I saw from the Tax Foundation, which estimated that the current tariff regime amounts to about $900 average tax increase per household in 2026. Now, that number definitely goes up if the excess capacity 301 investigation has those additional duties. But it's not the primary driver of inflation. It's just an add-on to where we already are. So looking at sectors, who benefits? Maybe domestic industrials, infrastructure companies, because they're protected from foreign competition. You know, small cap funds who, or rather small cap companies who have predominantly domestic revenue bases that are insulated, certainly could do

0: build it around a world where trade barriers are the new normal, because the reality is, that's the world we're living in now. Now, on Fridays, we generally make time to fit in a quick rundown of key benchmark numbers. So let me hit you with that list right now. The 2-year was at 428. Last week, it was 433. And 239 weeks ago, it was 64 basis points. The 10-year, 474. Last week, it was 467. And 236 weeks ago, it was 1.762. Gold, $4,054 per ounce. That is a $2 decrease compared to the last week. Year back, it was 3348, and 230 weeks ago, it was 1806. Silver, 5788 per ounce. That is 37 cents lower than last week. 129 weeks back, it was 2280, and 229 weeks back, it was 2394. Oil, $84.79 per barrel. That is $4.96 less than last week. A lot higher than 97 weeks ago, and it was 67.79, and 139 weeks back when it was 74.30, and 238 weeks ago when it was 66.62. National average for a gallon of regular gasoline is 4.10. That is unchanged from last week. 165 weeks back, it was 3.56. 213 weeks back, it was 4.25. And looking back 233 weeks, gallon of regular gas was 3.57. California is averaging 5.65 per gallon, 6 cents higher than last week. 142 weeks ago, it was 532. 218 weeks ago, it was 587. For comparison, in Indiana, the Hoosier State, gas is averaging 362 per gallon. That is $2.03 less than gas in California. This is Invest Talk. It's Friday, guys. This is Invest Talk, and our 24/7 voice bank never closes. So let's play another question now. From 888-99-CHART.
1: I'm wondering what the difference between return on equity and return on assets is, and if I'm evaluating a equity company, not a REIT, which one is more appropriate for use. Love the show. Thanks for all the help, guys.
0: Sure, great question. 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Return on equity. 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Return on assets is net income divided by total assets. So with return on equity, what you're looking at essentially is how effectively a company generates profits from the money that shareholders give it. So higher leverage amplifies return on equity both on the plus side and on the downside. Now, ROA is how efficiently a company generates profit from all resources, so debt and equity combined, meaning leverage is neutral. It is a, I would say, harder to manipulate ratio between the two. But if you're an equity investor, ROE is measuring the return to your money. ROA is measuring the return to all money, including that borrowed money. Now, for a non-REIT equity, ROE definitely matters more. You own the residual after debt is paid. ROE is directly measuring your claim. It captures the decisions that management makes about capital structure and what drives EPS growth and what drives stock prices. But it's also not something you should look at alone, right? You need to look at other things like debt to equity or liquidity ratios. I would say between the two, I would lead probably with ROE for stock evaluation. It answers how well is this company compounding my money. But it's also important to understand what goes into it because the leverage behind it is critical, right? A clean 20% return on equity with zero debt definitely beats something more flashy like 35 that is built on that mountain of leverage. Great question. Thanks for the call. All right, why don't we answer another voicemail from 888-99-CHART?
2: Hi, this is Daniel from Galveston, Texas. Just calling about the stock ticker Fox Corporation, FOXA. Wanted to know your opinion on this one and a good entry point. Thank you. Bye-bye.
0: All righty, let's take a look at FOXA. Looks like my computer wants to head off for the day early as well. FOXA is Fox Corporation. It's their A shares. It is the media conglomerate, so the television production and broadcasting services, so Fox News, Fox Sports, Fox Entertainment, Fox Television stations. They also own Tubi Media, a massive company, a big company. They're roughly $23 billion market cap company. And year to date, they're down about 20%, but over the past 52 weeks, they are up about 4.43%. Now, at the beginning of the year, they hit a high before earnings about 72.78, and the most recent fiscal earnings still showed some pretty solid numbers. I mean, you had Tubi revenue up 23% year over year, view time was up. Excuse me. And after the most recent earnings, you had a bit of a consistent move upward into June, and then a bit of a precipitous drop off in early July. Now, if you look at revenue, it's about 6% on an annualized basis over the past 5 years. And this name is trading pretty cheap compared to where it's been, about 10 times price to forward-looking earnings. One thing that I like is really it has some pretty solid growth, right? Tubi, 80 million plus monthly users. That's growing significantly. It had the FIFA World Cup exclusive English rights. Certainly, the midterm election cycle, political ad cycle is going to do well. There's that Roku acquisition, which will create a bit of a combined content and distribution platform that really no other pure play media company can replicate. But, from a earnings perspective, it's expected to decline maybe 9.5% year over year. They've revised estimates down in the past 30 days. They're facing some structural headwinds because the Fox News audience tends to skew a bit older, and old people at a certain point no longer are part of an audience because that's just how time and life works. And so that's definitely a structural headwind that they have. We actually hold this for clients in one of our strategies, albeit at a slightly lower weight than we have in the past because of its focused live content platform. I mean, they're executing a pretty bold acquisition of Roku. They're creating a massive TV ecosystem. I imagine when they report the most recent earnings from revenue made from the World Cup rights, from midterm ad cycle building, from NFL package expanding, I wouldn't be surprised if they have positive surprises from the top line all the way to the bottom. So, I mean, this is a name that we hold for clients for a reason. We like it. Its momentum is fading. But it seems to have a bit of strong support at that 54 level, in spite of its most recent downturn, over the past 3 months. That is Fox Corporation, ticker FOXA. Thanks for the call. You know what? We got a time to answer one quick question. So it's about the 20-year Treasury bond fund TLT experienced a decline. Is this an opportune moment to purchase it and hold on to it until the bond market recovers? No. Rates are moving higher. And the problem with bond ETFs, bond funds, is you don't get your money back at maturity. So you saw TLT's historic destruction of value and capital from 2022 into where it currently is. That's one of the benefits of a strategy like we operate for our clients buying individual bonds is obviously you have credit risk for companies, what have you. But when you hold the individual bonds themselves, so long as the entity doesn't default, you get your money back at the end. That is not the case for these ETFs. Your value is based on the price of the ETF. You don't get anything back at maturity. And because of that, when rates are moving higher, your portfolio can really suffer. Thanks for watching. That was a comment over at HubSpot. This is Best Talk. I'm Luke Guerrero. We have one goal here: to help you achieve your financial freedom. And our work continues after this break, so get your questions in now at 888-99-CHART.
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5: 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Visa is set to buy cybersecurity firm BioCatch for $2.4 billion. The credit card giant is making the move because of a rise in AI-powered scams. Its behavioral biometrics technology analyzes typing cadence, touchscreen swipes, and device handling, and it allows Visa to expand its value-added services. Visa shares are up slightly on the news. Canada's WestJet reaching agreement with its flight attendants union, ending a strike that led to the cancellations of hundreds of flights on Sunday, the first day of the strike. No details of the agreement are known yet. The union will release those after the vote to approve the deal is complete. Wall Street indexes are higher across the board. The Dow Industrial Average currently up more than 600 points. The NASDAQ is up more than 500 points. Meanwhile, oil prices are moving lower today because of a potential day of peace between the U.S. and Iran. West Texas crude down 5% at $80 a barrel. That's your...
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7: This is Larry O'Connor, editor at townhall.com. I'm sure many of you saw it or at least heard about it. Anthony Fauci pled the fifth. The former director of the National Institute of Allergy and Infectious Diseases at the National Institutes of Health was appearing before a Senate committee on Wednesday, and he went on to say nothing. He pled the fifth well over 100 times. But that doesn't mean it was for nothing. It may well result in further action. Simply put, Fauci was granted a pardon by President Biden. In accepting that pardon, Fauci no longer has the liberty to refuse to testify. But I'd like to express a brief word of appreciation here, and that would be to Senator Rand Paul. Sometimes Rand Paul is brilliant. Sometimes he's a pain, frustrating me to no end. And sometimes I want to give him a medal. And that was this week. That was Rand Paul at his best, his very, very best. He just has not given up on this issue. Thank you, Senator Paul. I'm Larry O'Connor.
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9: The weekend is here or almost here, but you've got finance and investment questions, so step up and call in. InvestTalk, 888-99-CHART.
0: So I wanted to talk before the weekend about something that is genuinely unprecedented in the modern era. We saw today the U.S. Treasury warned banks through the Federal Reserve Bank of New York that it actually might intervene in foreign exchange markets in order to support the Japanese yen. The New York Fed called U.S. banks to ask about rates on yen versus the euro. And Scott Bessent, Treasury Secretary, posted on X that he looked forward to seeing Bank of Japan Governor Ueda at the G20, noting that the two countries, quote, continue to enjoy a strong relationship and close coordination. Close coordination. That is some pretty specific language from a U.S. Treasury secretary about the U.S. Treasury, about currency markets. I mean, think about what that means. The U.S. is effectively telling the world it's willing to sell dollars or at least use its euro reserves to prop up another country's currency. That is a massive departure from the standard American position that currency should be determined by markets. Now, what brought this about is we saw a bit of a fall, right? The yen had fallen close to 164 to the dollar earlier in the week. That was, it was absolutely crushed by rising oil prices, by this widening rate differential between Japan and the U.S., and also about concerns that the prime minister is about to input a fiscal stimulus package. Then we saw on Thursday, Japan's government appearing to have intervened directly, spending 8.45 trillion yen, which is about $52, $53 billion in order to support the yen.
4: that caused the currency to surge roughly 3% in a single session. Then on Friday, the Bank of Japan held rates at 1% as expected, but Ueda delivered what Mizuho strategist called a clearly hawkish press conference. I mean, he said it was entirely possible that the Bank of Japan could accelerate the pace of interest rate increases if inflation risk warranted it. And so you saw the yen get stronger to 159, and traders suspected, you know, maybe we're going to see in the future additional small-scale intervention. But the implication of coordination between the U.S. and Japan in currency interventions, that's pretty significant. If the U.S. is willing to actively support the yen, it's a pretty broad shift in currency policy. I mean, Washington has historically resisted the idea of intervention and pressured Japan not to weaken the dollar. Now it's effectively doing the opposite. It's weakening the dollar in order to help an ally. Meaning, it's probably less likely that we see the yen return to 164 in the near term, because both the Japanese government and the U.S. government has shown, okay, well, we're going to act. You know, others are a bit more skeptical than I am. There's a bunch of traders that I saw in a discussion noting that clients are already testing the government's commitment by putting on yen short positions targeting 162, which is feasible if you don't see rate hikes from the BOJ. And as of right now, markets are only pricing about a 40% move in September. I just think, for me, intervention alone is not going to reverse the fundamental forces that are driving yen weakness, because this story connects to the broader dollar and rate narratives that we've been tracking. A weaker dollar benefits international equities. It benefits commodities. It benefits EM assets. Now, if the U.S. is actively pursuing dollar weakness, even selectively, that's a tailwind for anybody diversified outside the U.S. Japan-focused investors finally have a floor under the currency, which makes Japanese equities way more attractive in dollar terms. And the coordination between Washington and Tokyo, to me, suggests the geopolitical relationship is tightening in ways that could have investment implications well beyond just currency markets alone. Well, that does it for another episode of Invest Talk. I'm Luke Guerrero, and I thank you for listening and encourage you to tell your friends and family members about our free podcast downloads, which, of course, you can get at iTunes and Spotify. 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It's Invest Talk with two T's over there on YouTube. And I also encourage you to head over to investtalk.com and schedule a free portfolio review, because Justin and I speak with investors just like yourself each and every day. 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
14: News this hour from Town Hall. I'm John Scott. President Trump holding off on launching a major attack on Iran. The president says an agreement with Iran is close at hand. But Iran remains defiant, at least in its rhetoric. The president says the assault he had planned would have devastated the Islamic Republic.
15: We had an attack that would be the biggest attack since World War II, and it would have been disastrous for them. And they didn't want us to do it. And frankly, Saudi Arabia didn't want it either. They thought that a deal is imminent.
16: Is there a deadline, sir?
15: The deal is imminent, having to do with the Hormuz Strait. And also, ultimately, the denuclearization of Iran.
14: State health officials say two people have died in the cyclospora outbreak in Michigan and the first confirmed deaths in the U.S. related to the microscopic parasite. The Michigan Department of Health and Human Services said that both people had underlying health conditions that may have been impacted by the intestinal illness and dehydration. Federal health officials have identified lettuce from Mexico served at Taco Bell locations across five U.S. states as a source of the widespread outbreak. Kansas voters deciding Tuesday who'll be selecting the state Supreme Court justices.
17: Kansas voters will be deciding Tuesday on a constitutional amendment to either let voters pick the state Supreme Court justices or have the governor appoint them. Governor Laura Kelly is a term-limited Democrat, and she opposes the measure, saying gerrymandering and dark money have put the legislature out of step with the state. If the amendment passes, supporters are hoping to elect at least four conservative anti-abortion justices to the seven-member court by 2033. Republicans actually have a long list of Kansas court rulings they question. I'm Donna Water.
14: More on these stories from townhall.com.
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20: It's been 6 months since Nancy Guthrie disappeared from her home in the Catalina foothills in Tucson, Arizona. The reward money stands at $1.2 million. Nancy's daughter, NBC Today Show co-host Savannah Guthrie, released a new video last week on her Instagram page, which put the case back in the news. Pima County Sheriff Chris Nanos has been widely criticized for his handling of DNA evidence in the case because he sent it to a private lab instead of straight to the FBI. Laura Winters reporting.
14: There is major reward money being offered. 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The parents of four teenagers who died by suicide are suing Meta, TikTok, Snapchat, and YouTube. They claim those platforms led to the teens' deaths. News and analysis at townhall.com.
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23: I'm Lauren Simonetti, and this is the Fox Business Report.
24: Stocks are gaining with negotiations expected in the Middle East conflict. Oil prices slid after President Trump called off planned strikes against Iran. Amazon's market value topped $3 trillion for the first time following last week's upbeat earnings. Amazon shares are up 5% today. Factory activity in the U.S. grew past expectations in July. The ISM's Purchasing Managers Index, which surveys manufacturing firms, was 55.6 in July compared with 53.3 in June. J.P. Morgan Chase says it's investing $750 billion through 2035, part of an initiative to support home ownership in the U.S. Canada's WestJet says it has reached a tentative agreement with flight attendants. It canceled hundreds of flights over the weekend after flight attendants walked off the job on Sunday. That is your Fox Business Report. I'm Angelo Bavaro. Invested in you.
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28: And welcome to the Monday morning. It's a new week. Welcome to August. This is Bill Gunderson. It's the Best Stocks Now show. We're giving Barry, I think, the week off. I think he's taking a little vacation. He needs one. Yeah, getting a little punchy there. I don't know. Yeah, we got a good day so far in the market. Look at this. We've got a surge going on. With the Dow right now up 696 points or 1.33%. And as I looked earlier, it was mostly Microsoft, Amazon, Boeing, and a couple of others. Of course, Microsoft and Amazon both had a big week last week. The NASDAQ is pitching in, starting to surge. The NASDAQ started off on a weak note. It's surging now. It's up 305. To 25,679, up 1.2%. I'll get into that NASDAQ. Oh, boy, there's some important earnings coming in this week. Uh-oh, look out. We've got gold down $22. It continues to go nowhere. It's hovering around that $4,000 area. It's at $4,085 right now. Bitcoin continues to go nowhere. It's down $315 right now. And the 10-year right now is parked at, let's see, the 10-year is parked at 4.69%. The big mover today, oil, down 5.3%. The reason why here in a moment. So welcome to today's Best Stocks Now show with professional money manager Bill Gunderson, president of Gunderson Capital Management. And boy, it was a wild week of action in the market. Volatility was the word, not Greece. Greece was the word back in the, back when Greece was a good movie. I like that movie, by the way. I saw Spider-Man last night. And you know what? I'm not a big Spider-Man fan myself, but it was fun. It was entertaining. We've got a big rally going on in the market today. Why? Another temporary ceasefire in Iran, okay? This is ceasefire number 367 in the last 400 days, it seems like. We finished up the week last week with a decent move in the market. Amazon and Microsoft were the stars of the week last week. But yeah, you know what? Look, over the weekend, I hope you read the newsletter. I highlighted a lot of companies that reported earnings last week. And I hope you can see the big difference when you look at the returns and the performance numbers of stocks like Colgate Palmolive versus Microsoft, which is pretty soggy really these days. So is Amazon, to be honest with you. But those track records, that's really, really important. And I made a big point in the newsletter about, you know, at the end of the day, this is the trading deadline coming up on baseball. So all the general managers are scurrying. If they're in the pennant race, they're looking to add players. If they're out of the pennant race, they're looking to dispose of players and pick up prospects, right? That's how it works. And it's the same with you, as at the end of the day, you're the ultimate general manager of your portfolio, unless you've hired a general manager. Now, Jerry Jones of the Dallas Cowboys, he's both. He's hired a general manager, but he's the one that seems to pick the players and this and that. And it hasn't worked out too good for Dallas over the years, at least in recent years. I'm not picking on Dallas, but the Cowboys have had their ups and downs. They're not the Roger Staubach team that I remember way back when. But having said that, at the end of the day, you're ultimately responsible in either picking a good general manager and letting him or her do their job without too much interference on your part, Jerry Jones. And you're also the, if you do it yourself, if you choose to do it yourself, like Jerry Jones, you also pick the players. You draft the prospects. You fill your roster with what, you know, you want the best stocks now. I don't know how else to put it. Whatever you consider to be a best stock now, you don't want a bunch of dead wood. You're going to work every day. You're cranking it out. You're preparing for retirement. You need these CEOs of these companies, public traded companies, working for you, not putting up dismal returns from the Comcast and the Disneys and the Procter & Gambles and the Gate Palmolives of the world. You need vibrant, lively, flourishing. Does that not just make common sense to search for those? And for this reason, this sounds like a shameless plug, but I invented the Best Stocks Now app for me. It was never meant for the public. I invented it for me to help me narrow down a large ocean out there, 5,300 stocks, mutual funds, ETFs, etc., to the best area in the ocean where the fish are biting, where they're moving, where they're feeding, where they're frothing, and the birds are circling overhead. If you've never come up on a boiling school of tuna 70 miles out in the ocean and all the commotion that they're creating as they're going on a feeding frenzy, and you throw a bait in the middle of all of that and the hookup happens, there's nothing more exciting. And the same can be said about the stock market. I kind of carry that whole philosophy and experiences that I've had during my years growing up in San Diego and went to school with a lot of Portuguese who know something about tuna fishing. Believe me, we were the tuna capital of the world. Not so much anymore as the, unfortunately, the stocks have been depleted, especially in the albacore universe of the tuna family. But you got to come home with a catch. When you retire, you've got to have a catch to unload, and you've got to see an increase in your portfolios. And if it's true, which I believe it is, that stocks and indexes follow earnings, I also address that greatly in the newsletter over the weekend. And I think I'm going to expand on the lesson that I taught in the newsletter on Saturday, in Saturday's newsletter. I think I'm going to expand on that with a bigger article for Seeking Alpha. So not only are you the general manager of picking the players, but you're also the offensive coordinator of your portfolio. Yes, football teams have an offensive coordinator. They're the ones that sit up usually in the booth, looking down on the field, calling the plays, looking for weaknesses in the defense of the other team, and getting the ball into the hands of the stars, whether it be a running back, whether it be a receiver, whether it be your hot quarterback that can also run the ball or pass the ball. You need to move the ball downfield when the circumstances are favorable. And in the stock market, the circumstances are favorable when we're in a rising earnings environment. And every week in my newsletter, I put in that chart of earnings, where they've been going and where they are headed. Because that determines whether to have your offense on the field or your defense on the field. Now, you're the general manager of your team, putting together the portfolios, whether it's ETFs, dull mutual funds, or lively stocks. At the end of the day, you're either in charge of doing that yourself or finding somebody who does that for a living, or does his best to find the lively areas of the market. And lastly, you're the defensive coordinator of your portfolio. Yes, a team has to have a defensive coordinator. It can't be all offense because, you know, the offense spends about half the time on the field and the defense spends about the other half of the time. They're equally as important in my eyes. Now, the offense has been on the field for the market for the most part since 2009, believe it or not. This is the longest that I can ever remember spate of rising earnings that I've ever seen. It began in 2009 at $53 a share. Next year, right now, the estimates are for $403 per share. Slap a 20 to 22 multiple on that and see what you get. You get a 12-month target price for the S&P 500. So it's a good time for the most part to have your offense on the field. But from time to time, you get a big lead, and you got to play a little bit protective from time to time. That's kind of the mode I'm in right now. Even though I'm still bullish on the market, I've taken a lot of profits off the table because I'm also the defensive coordinator protecting leads when I get them. We'll be right back.
0: I'll be gone 500 miles when the day is done.
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6: I'm Dan Loney with Your Money Now. President Trump called out Exxon and Chevron today for their profits in the last quarter. During an event at the Oval Office, Trump said that those companies were, quote, making too much money based on a shortage. I don't like that, end quote. Chevron's earnings were up 400% year over year last quarter, while Exxon saw profit more than double from a year ago. Spider-Man Brand New Day brought in $355 million from domestic ticket sales in its opening weekend. That's the second largest amount of all time, just $2 million behind the debut of Avengers Endgame in 2019. The film added $572 million from global ticket sales, giving it $972 million.

And welcome back here to the second quarter of today's Best Dogs Now show. I want to expound just a little bit more on being a defensive coordinator. That doesn't mean just a defensive coordinator on the individual stocks that you own, but it also means to be a defensive coordinator on the overall market. And obviously, when a lot of that comes from looking at the charts, just like a defensive coordinator would look at the offense of the other team coming on the field and their setup and their look and their strengths and their weaknesses. You've got to notice all of that in the shorter term to protect, but the longer term, when the earnings start to turn, when the worm starts to turn, they're not going to keep going up forever. That yes, they've been going up for 17 years now. It's unprecedented. What can I say? And it's expected to go up this year, next year. So far, that's what we're expecting. So overall, you still have to be more offensively minded than defensively minded. But you have to know when to go to defense, and let me just give you two examples that I, manage money through. In the year 2000, the NASDAQ went down 79%. Had you retired the year earlier, and if you had no defense whatsoever, and if you believed in buy and hold, and if you were an index investor or even an asset allocation investor, the equity portion of your portfolio got clobbered in the year 2000 through 2002 as the NASDAQ went down 79%. That was the dot-com bubble bursting, which caught almost everybody. Everybody got tangled up into that web. In 2007 through 2009, you had the financial crisis, and the S&P 500 went down 53%. If you were a buy and holder that had retired just a few years before or a year before and had no defense whatsoever and stayed fully invested in the mutual funds that you rolled over when you retired, maybe from your 401k or whatnot, you probably lost about 50%. Or if you were with a money manager that stays fully invested all the time, and there's plenty of those out there, most of them don't have any defense whatsoever. They went down 50, 53, 45, somewhere in there. Now, the same goes for, even though I'm not a big-time bond investor, I do buy individual bonds for those folks who can't stomach the volatility of the stock market. I have no problem buying individual bonds and holding them to maturity. I hate with a passion bond funds. That's all you have to do is look at the long-term returns of bond funds. Look anyone up in the app, Best Stocks Now app. Look up AGG, that's the aggregate bond ETF. The performance is horrible over the last 10 years, horrible. If you as the general manager have had 50% of your money in bond funds, you have missed the opportunity cost of stock market that's averaged 25% over the last 10 years, while bond funds have averaged like 1%. And they still look terrible as we sit here today. The bond market follows interest rates. Interest rates and the bond market have an inverse relationship. When the Fed announced we're going to start hiking rates because all of this loose money after post-COVID, all of that money, all of that stimulus was floating around. That's when Teladoc and cryptocurrency and just about any stock were flying higher because of the loose money sloshing around in this system, the Fed had to sop it up and begin reining it in. And that was deaths for the bond market. The long-term bonds and long-term stocks after that got clobbered. It was time to put in your defense if you were in the bond market, not if you owned individual bonds to maturity. They're immune, not to ups and downs, but if you're going to hold them to maturity, you should get back whatever you invested in those bonds as they mature. So, again, you're the general manager or you're responsible for hiring a general manager. You're the owner of your portfolio. But Jerry Jones is the owner of the Dallas Cowboys. He's responsible for either doing it himself or assisting or letting the general manager, the players, and pick the coach and pick the offense.

offensive coordinator and pick the defensive coordinator for running the Dallas Cowboys in 2026, just like you are with your own portfolios, okay? Now, let's take a look at I want to take a look real quickly here at the companies that are reporting earnings this week. The earnings season is going phenomenally well. We're looking now for 47% growth. Yes, about three or four companies are heavily influencing those numbers, but those numbers are those numbers. Those are the earnings numbers for the S&P 500, and you can throw all kinds of water at it, throw all kinds of darts at it, and discount it. Well, you know what? The market's going to trade on S&P 500 earnings. It's going to put a multiple on those earnings, and that's what it's going to trade at. Right now, the forward P.E. ratio of the S&P 500 went under 20 last Friday. It went down to 19.6. That's very favorable. I think the market maybe is discounting the P.E. right now a little bit because of the heavy concentration of earnings, major earnings, in fact, in a handful of stocks. But all in all, the market still looks very, very good. Now, this week, we're going to see some crucial, absolutely crucial earnings reports coming in. Okay, let me give you a short list of, I know Palantir is going to report. It's the number one software stock out there. I don't own any software stocks right now. I don't like the software stocks. Number two, AMD will report. It's probably the second or third most important AI stock out there right now. Shopify will report. You know what? It's a baby Amazon. It's an important one. We're going to get earnings from Arista Networks. In my book, it's the number one networking stock because it is so heavily involved with the data centers and AI. Astera Labs is going to report this week. It's a very important AI stock. SanDisk, the number one performer maybe in the market this year, SNDK, the memory maker, spun off by Western Digital a few years ago. SanDisk will report this week. Speaking of Western Digital, Western Digital will report. Those two stocks are still very closely connected to each other. They'll probably report on the same day. And then you get a stock like DuPont. Does anybody care about DuPont? The pride of Delaware. I think it's a Delaware stock. No, nobody really cares about DuPont unless you're a major wirehouse firm on Wall Street. Then you're probably going to own DuPont along with Procter & Gamble and Johnson and all the rest. But a big week for earnings this week. Keep that in mind. Very important. We'll be right back.

0: say to play.
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9: With SRN News, I'm John Scott. President Trump said the massive attack on Iran that he held off on remains an option. That's if Iran resists a deal to meet U.S. demands to end the conflict. Two Republican senators, Senator John Cornyn and Tom Tillis, who threatened to block Acting Attorney General Todd Blanche's bid to lead the Justice Department, say they will vote to advance his nomination. The announcement today ends an impasse over plans to create a fund to compensate allies of President Trump. Lindsey Clancy's murder trial is in the second week of testimony about the killings of her three children in a coastal Massachusetts town in 2023. Court back in session in Plymouth after a week of testimony and a jury trip to the home where the children were strangled. Stocks higher. The Dow was up 700 points. This is SRN News.
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0: And welcome back here to the second quarter of today's Best Stocks Now show. Well, tonight after the close, Palantir will report to earnings. That's a very important, the software stock. Tomorrow after the close, AMD will report. That's a very, very important one. Pfizer will report. Does anybody really care about Pfizer? I don't. Merck will report tomorrow. BP, Caterpillar, McDonald's, Amgen, Lumen Technologies. That's a little bit of an important AI stock. We'll see how they do. Devon Energy, Kimberly-Clark, the venerable old Kimberly-Clark will report tomorrow. Spotify, Arista Networks, that's a very important one. That's a very important one. And then on Wednesday, we get soggy stock, Disney, very soggy, very, very, very soggy. Shopify, just so-so these days. Realty Inc., the pride of the REIT crowd. I'm not a fan. And then on Thursday, we're going to get Roku, Airbnb. Nothing really there that I see on Thursday. I think AMD is probably your most important one, along with the Arista Networks this week. And then on Friday, a bunch of so-so stocks. But we're moving very quickly through earnings season, obviously, and it's going very well right now. The average 12-month price target for the S&P 500 right now is just over 9,000, just over 9,000. I think maybe that the average analyst out there putting out 12-month target prices is a little bit too high with their multiples right now. I've reined in my multiple a little bit because of persistently high interest rates, 4.69, is that where we're at? Yeah, 4.69, too high. That's going to rein in interest rates and the multiple, or the multiple, not interest rates, the multiple a little bit. And I think the concentration, I think the heavy concentration in a few stocks also puts a little bit of an asterisk next to the earnings that the S&P is being divided by. But I think we can get back to the 2021 area. Right now we're at 19.6. That's the lowest it's been. It hasn't been under 20 in quite some time. So you have a favorable P.E. multiple. And I also think that the P.E. multiple right now is being held down to some extent by the on and off war, mostly on more than off war, that it continues to rage in Iran. That definitely is that's a little bit of a discount being given to the multiple because of that turmoil there in the Strait of Hormuz. Cuba hit by another blackout after another grid collapse. Things not going so well there in that communist country. Another communist country falling by the wayside. It just doesn't seem to work out very well. Oil drops 5.3% today. We're down to $79.35. Not only is oil dropping because of a little bit of a pause in the attacks that we've been doing against Iran to bring them into submission, I guess, has brought oil down under 80 for the first time in quite some time. Hedge funds rapidly cut AI and technology exposure. Okay, well, you know what? The average hedge fund has not done very well. That's all I can say. Maybe we should be adding tech and AI at this point in the game. And Goldman Sachs is saying that they don't see the AI volatility as a broader warning. I agree with that. I think Michael Burry, who gets his name in the news every day, him and Cathie Wood are two people that get mentioned every day. Why? I have no idea. I guess just to stir up controversy, or people like to see what they're saying, I guess. I don't know why. But Burry is short a lot of these memory stocks and chips in general. So when AMD reports Tuesday, he'll have a lot on the line. If he's got a big short bet against AMD, that wouldn't be a bet that I would want to be holding. And I don't think that this AI volatility, I think, I've said it before, I'll say it again, it went up so fast. when you have a SanDisk up 800% 4 months into the year, you're going to see some heavy volatility and profit taking in those stocks. They went too far, too fast. Goldman Sachs sees the AI trade stabilizing. I do too. But you have to now, as the offensive coordinator of your team, and as the person who picks the players for your team. Now, I pick the players for my clients and the teams that I manage for them. I'm looking very, very carefully. I sent out a short list last week, probably mostly from the Terrific 25, along with some ancillary stocks that are maybe non-tech related. I sent out my short list, a buying list, a shopping list. Doesn't mean I'm going to buy them today. But I'm watching for stabilization in the charts. I'm watching for continued strong fundamentals, and NVIDIA would be a very good example of that. And I'm looking for stocks that are flourishing in today's marketplace, not suffering badly and barely making it like some of these companies that have reported. I listed a lot of soggy stocks in the newsletter. In fact, the newsletter was a lesson on how to spot a soggy stock. Just like soggy sneakers, which I used to do, my mother, Bill, you're tracking in mud. I'd been out lobster fishing fishing, and I was in the water, and I was wearing tennis shoes, and I tracked it in on my mother's carpet. Soggy sneakers, she could hear me coming. I was not in trouble. I was to get in trouble. I knew I was in trouble when she used my full name, William Fred Gunderson. That meant I'm tracking in mud on mom's carpet, or my hunting dog was tracking in mud on my, or he had chewed one of her high heels. He liked to chew as a puppy. I had a little Brittany Spaniel, and they like the teeth when they're young, and he chewed up my, oh man, not only did he chew up, I got chewed up too by my mother. Anyways, a soggy stock is a stodgy old growth giant of yesteryear. The list is long. If you've got the Terrific 25, you've got the Soggy 1000. Maybe I'll make an index. The Soggy 1000. There's easily 1,000 stocks. I could name off 100 right now if I had to. I don't want to. I've got other things to talk about. But NVIDIA would be a good example of one I'm looking to add to. I already own a big position. It's been one of the greatest stocks of all time. I don't think NVIDIA's done. Not only that, they have exposure to all kinds of things out there. They've invested in a lot of AI. They are the AI stock. Jensen Huang is the face of AI, along with Sam Altman, I suppose. But personally, I don't think that the AI stocks are ever going to see profits. I think it's become too competitive. I think they've spent too much to be in the race. They've had all this money thrown at them, and they're spending it on chips and data center and networking and semiconductors and power generation, etc., etc., etc. Those are the companies that are going to make money. I see this more as a gold rush type situation in 1849 in San Francisco, when the people that made the picks and the shovels and the Levi's made all the money. That's what I see. Anyways, you might disagree with me. I would not be an investor in OpenAI. I would not be an investor in Anthropic. I am not an investor in SpaceX because of the tremendous money that they have had to spend to compete in this AI race where, you know what, prices are going down constantly for subscriptions to AI. Oh, don't forget, I think we get SpaceX this week. Yes, Friday. I can't wait for that one. How much money did they lose? We'll find out on this Friday. But people are throwing billions and billions of dollars at it, making Elon Musk a trillionaire for a day or two. And then the stock obviously has lost a lot of its value here recently. And no hope for earnings anytime soon. That's the way I look at it. Okay, we've got the technology sector slumped in July. That comes as no surprise after the January, February, March, April, May, June that it had. So we had a little bit of a July swoon. SanDisk was down 40% last week, or last month. But it's up like, 500 or 600% for the year. Okay, when we come back, we'll talk about some other alternatives. If you're sick of AI, I'll give you some alternatives. We'll be right back.
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11: AM 1220 KDOW. I'm Dan Loney with Your Money Now. Stocks are surging towards the end of the trading day. The Dow Industrial Average is up right around 700 points. The NASDAQ is up around 550. Oil prices were on the decline today. West Texas crude down 6% at $79 a barrel. Shares of Amazon are moving higher to start the week after a strong earnings report last week. The stock has done very well today, and that has pushed the valuation of the e-commerce giant above $3 trillion for the first time. So far, this is the best stock day for Amazon since May the 5th. J.P. Morgan Chase will invest $750 billion through 2035 as part of a move to support home ownership in the U.S. It'll do so by providing financing for 1 million affordable housing units and help 500,000 people buy homes as part of its American Dream initiative. It should increase the level of its mortgage lending by over 40%. And that is
12: KDOW.gov.

0: And welcome back here to the final segment of today's Best Stocks Now show. I read that the financial sector was the number one performing sector in July, okay? So, look, if you're tired of the volatility, even though you're way ahead this year on the AI and tech stocks, even though they're still the number one performers and the number one growth stocks out there in the market today, you could consider the financial sector, which is full of exciting stocks. You know, sometimes it is. You've had some pretty innovative fintech stocks over the years that have dazzled for a while, and then they've kind of fallen flat on their face. And then you've got the old school American Express and MasterCard and Visa and other types of financial stocks. And they definitely are less volatile, but some of them can be very volatile. Robinhood, for instance, which was a good stock at one point in time until they decided to get into sports betting and cryptocurrency, blah, blah, blah. And it turned into a stinker as far as I'm concerned. But this financial sector was the top performing sector in July. It is kind of on the receiving end when the hot stocks sell off. People kind of run for the financials. It was up 6.3% during the month, while the tech sector was down 7.3% for the month. It was greatly tainted by a few stocks, however. PayPal, which I don't know if they're being bought out. There was rumors that they're going to get bought out. PayPal was up almost 30%, but Robinhood was down 20% during the month of July. Other top performers, these are some exciting stocks in that financial sector if you're looking for an alternative. CBOE, which is the Chicago Board of Exchange, I think they've even got into sports betting here recently. It was up 25% in July. It was on the receiving end of funds that were, you know, profit taking being done in the chip sector. Willis Towers Watson, there's another exciting one. It was up 22% in July. CME, the Chicago Mercantile Exchange. I always liked the guy on CNBC on the cow suit that wore the suit. He looked like a what do you call those cows? Beef Angus. He looked like an Angus beef. CME Group was up 5.9% in July, and the Intercontinental Exchange, ICE, was up 20%. I think I'll pass. And then there was Huntington Bank Shares, Progressive Insurance. There's another exciting one. You get Flow with the Progressive. Interactive Brokers, which is a competitor. They were all down for the month. Now, another concern has come to fore in the memory chip sector. What could that be? Well, a new IPO in China. China, this stock, CMXT, I believe, is the symbol. It's not publicly traded, however. But it is a competitor to Micron. It will be the fifth one in the world out there that makes memory chips. But having said that, you know, they've got some catching up to do. They don't have that big of a market share. But anytime you're adding supply to the supply chain, you know, it is a risk to the other companies. They're planning to build a second memory plant in Beijing. China's largest chip maker, which CXMT, by market cap, is in early stage discussions with the Beijing Economic Technological Development, imagine the bureaucracy in that one, and other state-backed investors. The state does really well with the investing, the individuals not so well, to secure funding for the project, and they're seeking at least 60 million won. Now, that's only $8.9 million in financial support. The new Beijing 12-inch fab would be built in Yishuang, about 20 miles southeast of central Beijing, where the company also operates a DRAM facility But, you know, it takes time. Like I say, it takes time. Seeking Alpha put out a questionnaire to the people that followed the chip stocks on their site. Chinese memory maker, also known as CSXC, made a highly anticipated market debut on Shanghai Stock Market. Julian Ostian, CXMT, his comments, is a mass-producing commodity maker of DRAM chips, winning market share very fast in this niche and capturing Chinese supply chains. Okay, so the Chinese now don't have to buy their chips from Micron and SanDisk or South Korea's Samsung and SK Hynix. They have their own there in China. Memory, even though in a major shortage now, is still a commodity. Yes, it is, and it will return to commodity status at some point in the future. Anytime you add a huge mass producer like this one, certainly helps to shut the window of opportunity faster. It means this company threatens both the short and long term for the other memory producers. That's the pros. But the con, on the other hand, CXMT is severely constrained in the more difficult applications like high bandwidth memory. Now, this is where the big shortage is. This is where Micron and SanDisk eat their lunch, and SK Hynix is in HBM. That's critical to know that. Okay, well, look at this. We're out of time just like that. I did all the talking today. Barry on vacation. I think I'll be doing most of the talking this week. You have to put up with me. If you'd like to get 4 weeks of the newsletter, if you didn't see last week's newsletter, it was a lesson in being a general manager, an offensive coordinator, a defensive coordinator, and it was a big exposition of soggy stocks. That's what the Best Stocks Now app does. It not only points to what I consider to be the best stocks now, but to these soggy old growth giants of yesteryear. Do you own any of them? Well, read the newsletter and see. This week there will be a lot more soggy stocks reporting, along with some really good ones. That separates the wheat from the tares, in my book. To get 4 weeks of the newsletter, GundersonCapital.com. To talk to us about general management, offensive coordination, defensive coordination, picking the players in your portfolio, etc., and management thereof, you can reach us at 855-611-BEST. That's 855-611-BEST. Have a great day, everybody.
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4: News this hour from Town Hall. I'm John Scott. Michigan reporting the first deaths linked to the Cyclospora outbreak. Correspondent Jennifer King.
5: In Michigan, two people have died in the Cyclospora outbreak, the first confirmed deaths in the U.S. The Michigan Department of Health and Human Services says both people had underlying health conditions. Federal health officials have tied the outbreak to processed lettuce from Mexico, but are also citing other possible distribution channels. The CDC has reports of more than 6,700 lab-confirmed cases and over 420 hospitalizations since May 1st, with thousands of suspected cases across 45 states. I'm Jennifer King.
4: President Trump said the massive attack on Iran that he held off on remains an option. That's if Iran resists a deal that meets U.S. demands to end the conflict. Talks will reportedly begin today. He says this is the last chance for Tehran to forge a deal. Still no motive for a deadly attack over the weekend at an Idaho fast food restaurant. Three killed, seven injured in the mass shooting at an In-N-Out Burger. Update now from correspondent Laura Winters.
6: Detectives say a 24-year-old named Chad Williams started shooting with a rifle at the fast food restaurant and then killed himself. Twin Falls Police Chief Matthew Hicks thanking the two people who jumped in to save lives.
7: We can confirm that there was an off-duty state trooper and a citizen who actively engaged the suspect by returning gunfire towards him. We want to take a moment and commend the actions of the off-duty officer and the citizen and their heroic action to stop this incident.
6: Laura Winters reporting.
4: Lindsay Clancy's murder trial in the second week of testimony about the killing of her three children in Plymouth, Massachusetts in 2023, court back in session. Clancy's defense says she was a loving mother who was overwhelmed by postpartum psychosis. Prosecutors contend she acted intentionally and should be held criminally responsible. More on these stories from townhall.com.
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11: This is Larry O'Connor, editor at townhall.com. I'm sure many of you saw it or at least heard about it. Anthony Fauci pled the fifth. The former director of the National Institute of Allergy and Infectious Diseases at the National Institutes of Health was appearing before a Senate committee on Wednesday, and he went on to say nothing. He pled the fifth, well over 100 times. But that doesn't mean it was for nothing. It may well result in further action. Simply put, Fauci was granted a pardon by President Biden. In accepting that pardon, Fauci no longer has the liberty to refuse to testify. But I'd like to express a brief word of appreciation here, and that would be to Senator Rand Paul. Sometimes Rand Paul is brilliant. Sometimes he's a pain, frustrating me to no end. And sometimes I want to give him a medal. And that was this week. That was Rand Paul at his best, his very, very best. He just has not given up on this issue. Thank you, Senator Paul. I'm Larry O'Connor.
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12: I'm Maria Bartiromo, and this is the Fox Business Report.
13: Stocks are climbing as President Trump's latest pivot back to diplomacy in the Middle East sent oil prices sliding. Shares of Palantir are up 2%. The data analytics and AI company will report earnings after the closing bell today. Shares of GameStop are down over 14% after the company says it will swap $1.4 billion worth of debt for stock. Northrop Grumman shares are up about 0.5%. The defense contractor says it signed 2 multi-year agreements with the Pentagon and Lockheed Martin. Campari is pouring Aperol into new territory, targeting the beer-centric world of stadiums and concerts. The beverage company recently tried out a new way of serving that spritz cocktail. At events where speed is of the essence, it was put on tap, eliminating the need for staff to do the mixing. That is your Fox Business Report. I'm Angelo Bavaro. Invested in you.
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17: In the name, because the stock's down about 29% year to date. It is off about 40% since the stock hit a peak back in November. So some outperformance, certainly when it comes to that outlook in terms of fiscal year, is maybe why investors are saying, okay, here's a little bit of good news, 7.7%, Tim, to the upside.
18: I'm looking at the press release right now for some commentary from Alex Karp, and it's very much in his style of speaking. He says that demand for AI sovereignty has been unleashed. Palantir is the only company, according to Alex Karp, that has demonstrated it can transform tokens into actual economic value. He says our customers trust us to provide them with maximal control over their operations, data, and decisions. He mentions the Rule of 40 score. He says this quarter was otherworldly. Our U.S. commercial revenue grew. The Rule of 40 score climbed to 155%. The sovereign AI revolution makes us very optimistic about the future, he says.
19: And the Rule of 40, yeah, annual revenue growth and profit margin. The idea is that it should equal out to 40% or higher to make the company thing. And just a quick fact check, they're not the only company, but who've actually hit that on the token issue. But nevertheless, those shares up about 8% now in the after-hours trade. Meanwhile, slightly to the downside is onsemi, the chip maker, out with its results on the bottom line for the most recent quarter. 56 cents a share, up from 41 cents a share in the previous quarter. Adjusted EPS, that's a GAAP number, adjusted EPS at 74 cents a share. That is a slight beat. The street was looking for 71 cents a share. Revenue in the quarter, we'll just call it almost in line with estimates, $1.6 billion. The street was looking for $1.5 billion. Here is $1.59 billion. Here is your forecast. The company says that for the current quarter, expect EPS of 81 cents to 93 cents a share. The street on average was looking for 84 cents. And it says expect revenue of 1.65 to 1.75 billion. The street on average was looking for $1.67 billion.
17: Yeah. And what's interesting is you're seeing the stock certainly rally in the aftermarket. It's up about 2.5%. It's been on a bit of a tear this year, up almost 50% year to date. 8% of that float is short. They've got a fair amount of exposure to the industrial space, automotive in particular, so we'll be looking for some commentary on that. But again, investors liking what they heard. This is the company's adjusted operating expenses forecast misses estimates for the third quarter. That's just a quick headline on some of our commentary on the Bloomberg. Again, onsemi up about 2% here in the aftermarket, and we'll continue to watch also Palantir. That one we've seen moving as well. I'm just going to bring it up real quick on my Bloomberg, and it is up 8.8%. All right, that's a wrap. Romain, you can do this alone. I'm really.
19: You got a slow Bloomberg there. We got to get you the pro subscription.
18: What did you say about Romain before?
17: He's saying I don't have as good. My tools are good. I'm just going to tell you. I'm sure it's fine. It's just
19: best.
17: I got a lot of stuff on here on one little panel. I'm just going to say. Okay. All right. You know, I hope you don't feel lonely over there. All right. That is a wrap. Our cross-platform. Romain and, oh, Romain Solo on the close on TV. Tim and I continuing on Bloomberg Business Week Daily right here on radio. Folks, we will see you again. Same time, same place tomorrow. Maybe you can bring a friend, Romain, tomorrow. That's a wrap.
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18: Carol, was it you got the story on my radar earlier?
17: No, I thought you did.
18: No, maybe Sebastian did.
17: Oh, maybe it was Anna.
18: Anna did.
17: Did you do this on our? Maybe you put this on our radar.
18: All right, a $506 million bet on thousands of New York rent-stabilized apartments has already soured for bond investors. Mayor Mamdani's rent freeze threatens to make it even worse. The commercial property bond, it's backed by the mortgage on 53 buildings across Queens, Brooklyn, Manhattan, and the Bronx, has piled up more than $5.5 million in past due interest after payments to its riskiest tranches fell short. Analysts at KBRA Credit Profile valued the properties at around $460 million, compared with an appraisal of about $717 million when the bonds were sold 5 years ago, implying losses of more than $80 million for bondholders.
17: Yeah, that'll certainly catch our attention. It did. Back with us to talk about this and more is Ron Eliasoff. He is founder and managing director of Northwind Group. It's an institutional real estate credit platform in Manhattan. It has transacted over $10 billion of real estate transactions, covering a portfolio of over 400 properties. So he's seen a bunch of deals. He's back here in our Bloomberg Interactive Broker Studio. How are you?
21: Great. Thanks, Carol. Thanks, Tim. Great having
18: you.
21: You too.
18: You know, we had this great conversation with you. I couldn't remember if it was right after Mayor Mamdani won the primary and it was clear that he was going to be a winner, or it was after he won the election last year. But we always like to check in with you, not just about New York City, but how things look from your perch around the country. I want to start with New York because here we are. Let's go ahead and call it 7 months into the Mamdani administration. We can almost say 8 months at this point. How is it going from a commercial real estate perspective?
0: So I think it's a confusing situation. On the one hand, he's executed some things he said he's going to do. When we raised our latest fund, we actually mapped everything Mamdani said he will do. Number one on the list was rent. We put it as an extremely high probability, and it happened. It's not new in New York City. It happened under the de Blasio administration. I don't think it was a surprise to anyone that rent freeze actually happened. And obviously, there's now the consequences. And some portfolios are being hit with you know, not being able to meet ability to pay debt or even to cover the costs of running the properties.
17: What's the implications of that more broadly in the market about doing deals, wanting to be in the city?
0: The rent freeze, I don't think it has much implication on the broader New York City real estate market. It was known, it was predicted, and it happened. When you look at New York City right now, it still has a huge shortage of new housing supply. It's growing in demand, and there's it's also a market that's flushed with liquidity right now.
18: It is flushed with liquidity.
0: Yes, there's a lot of capital flowing into New York City, both on the equity and on the credit side.
18: But our, okay, so here's I have an anecdote, and I have no idea if this is widespread, but I there's a brand new home near us in Brooklyn, and it sat vacant for months. It's sold. The people who are supposed to move into it are in an Airbnb because they sold their previous place, and it's because they don't have a final CO from the city at this point. And it seems to me like how can this is displacing somebody who would use this long-term Airbnb, which I don't even know if those are legal. I don't know.
0: Over 30 days.
18: Okay, well, it's definitely over 30 days.
17: Okay.
18: It's just sitting there empty, and it's like taking supply.
0: Right.
18: Have you learned anything about the permitting process or the approvals process in the last few months that's changed from other administrations? Like, is it typical for a home that's finished to sit vacant for this long? I don't know how the approval process goes. I'm not a real estate developer, but has something changed in this administration, or is that typical?
0: Well, he appointed pretty, competent people to various positions in DOB, and I think DOB take the latest occurrence in the Pfizer building. We're the lender on the ground underneath.
18: Okay, wow.
0: DOB has been all over it, obviously. They just today released the stop work order on one of the buildings on 219, which is great news. I think they've been pretty efficient. There's limitations on staff. That's a reality. They should probably see more on different levels, but they've been pretty efficient with the amount of volume they're dealing with.
18: I mean, so you're not seeing any difference between administrations?
0: No. Okay. Not to better, not to worse, but pretty competent.
18: Status quo.
0: Pretty competent people have been nominated to various positions.
18: Okay.
0: So that's as an investor, that was a good thing.
17: So I'm curious about kind of the environment. My husband and I were kicking around this great story this morning about the Flatiron building entering a new era with $58.5 million apartments. So we were just wondering which
18: are
17: one.
18: Are you going to move? Which one are you going to
0: Have you selected one yet?
17: We're looking at it. We're trying.
0: I heard the penthouse is still available.
17: Maybe. Yeah, that one. There's one, I think, on the third floor for about $10 million or so. The bifurcation, I feel like, of these very expensive properties, and people come in and people are buying and so on and so forth. You know, we go back to that old problem of making sure there is affordable housing for the people who are living and working in this great city of something like New York City. So, you know, as you are in and out of this, I mean, again, what's the problem here? Why can't we make this work?
0: It's a problem every major city the world is dealing with, from London, Paris, New York is no different. You need to create supply. Politicians are focusing on limiting demand, like, for example, pied-à-terre tax, right?
17: Yeah.
0: That's a whole issue that's happening right now. That's curtailing the demand, making people not to buy as much. But really, to deal with pricing, you need to fix supply. You need to build more. You need to release restrictions and allow to build more units. If you build enough units, prices will eventually go down. That's not happening in New York City. It's very tough.
17: Multi-million-dollar more units.
0: Well, you don't have to build it on Central Park, right?
17: Yeah.
0: You need to go to Queens, Bronx. In Long Island City, tons of construction is happening. It's cheaper than Manhattan. It's not completely affordable.
1: Do you know what I'm saying?
0: Yeah.
1: Like, you know, there's a broad swath of folks who, you know, live and work around New York City. And
0: so I'm going to say something very not popular, I think, at least to politicians. If you, the city really needs to build 500,000 units. If you really want to meet the demand. To do that, you need to give incentives, not the other way around. You need to give tax incentives. You need to think of subsidies that will make the projects profitable for the private sector to build.
1: It's a money story. In other words, you look at the balance sheet, and if this isn't going to add up for a developer, they're not going to build it.
0: And by the way, you know what's going to happen now? They enacted the pied à terre tax, so there's going to be actually maybe slightly less transactions on that higher section. There's going to be eventually less property tax collected by the city. So I'm not sure what they're going to gain from the pied à terre tax will actually make up what they're going to lose eventually in property tax.
18: What's the right way to do this quickly? Because New York City is a different animal. You said this is a problem throughout the country.
0: Mm-hmm. And throughout the world. Every major urban center is dealing with affordability issues.
18: So how do you do that in a way where things don't get mired in environmental review and it takes forever to actually like build something big because there are people in the neighborhood who don't want it done?
0: I wish there was an easy answer. There's a lot of smart people that understand the problem. It's hard to solve it because you have all these bottlenecks of approval processes, right? You can't just build 500,000 units and you have to take all these under consideration.
18: You can in parts of Texas?
0: But you know, live in a major urban market like New York, you need to do those processes. You need to create some sort of fast-track solutions, right? You need to say, okay, we need to cut down the approval process to a year, right? And you need to create the right subsidies and tax incentives, property tax abatements, so people will build it on condition that you will build also affordable, 25, 35. The 421A program was good. It actually succeeded.
1: Can you help me understand tax abatements? I live in an area where there has been so much building and lots of tax abatements. And I understand when a city is changing. But there's a point where, okay, people want to live there. The market has changed. Why will people not build without tax abatements?
0: If you take the price of land and the price it takes to build and time, which creates additional costs, it's not making economical sense to build if you don't have some. And the biggest expense after you build something and rent it is property tax.
1: So are you telling me all developers are only in the business because they get tax abatements?
0: No, but for multifamily at the price of, the reason
1: so
0: people have built
1: things, right?
0: The reason people in Manhattan mostly built brand new condos, because those made sense economically. You buy the land at a high price, you sell eventually at a premium, and you make a decent return. To build that on the same land multifamily doesn't make sense for most projects without a tax abatement program. That's the reason.
18: Is there a way to do this at scale for smaller developers? Because smaller developers who maybe go around parts of Brooklyn or Queens and say, okay, well, I can take this home, I can essentially rebuild it using the same foundation, sell it for more, and sell it very quickly. But they don't necessarily have the scale of building.
0: There's
18: ability
0: to do it on smaller scale, and the city is doing it with all the various programs for affordable housing, right?
18: Is it working?
0: It's working, but most of it, if you look at the budget, they're maxed out. There's no more room in the budget to do more. That's why these public-private partnerships in the form of what used to be 421A program works, because mm-hmm. then the city is saying, you're a private developer. I understand you need to make money. Mm-hmm. We want to solve the housing issue. We want to create affordable units. We'll give you a tax abatement, build more. And it's a win-win, sort of. Those tend to work on a larger scale.
1: So what's going on the credit side in terms of what kind of deals are being done? What are you seeing? What's opportunistic for you guys? And how is the rate environment kind of changing?
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0: points. S&P 500 gained 111. West Texas crude down more than 6% today at $79 a barrel. Shares of companies in the travel industry helped by those lower oil prices. Norwegian and Carnival in the cruise industry were up between 3 and 6% today. Meanwhile, airline stocks, American and United, picked up about 5%. Mixed results for hotel giant Marriott last quarter. Earnings per share posted a beat at $3.19, but revenue came in shy of projections at $7.07 billion, and revenue per room has shown only 1.7% average growth over the last 2 years, that below estimates. Future growth over the next 12 months also expected to be below estimates. Marriott shares were down 7% today. And that's your money now.
1: That KDOW.
2: Ron Eliasoff is founder and managing partner of Northwind Group. He joined us here in the Bloomberg Interactive Brokers studio.
3: All right, back to the market. Some earnings after the close. Here is once again Charlie Pellett.
4: Hi, thank you very much. Speaking of earnings, Palantir surging after hours. It has raised its sales and income forecast for the full year. It posted second quarter sales that far exceeded Wall Street estimates. After hours, we got Palantir, PLTR, on the ticker, up now by roughly 9%. Palantir CEO Alex Karp describes U.S. commercial sales in the second quarter as, quote, otherworldly, rising 149% from a year earlier to $764 million, well above the average analyst estimate of $116.4 million. A big deal, $5 billion transaction after the bell in the energy infrastructure world, with Williams buying Momentum Midstream for up to $5.5 billion. An update today for the Dow, the S&P, and NASDAQ: cooling tensions in the Middle East spurred a drop in oil prices, easing fears about inflation. S&P wrapping up the Monday session at 7,600, a gain of 110 points today, up today by 1.5%. Dow Industrials up 693 points, the Dow surged 1.3%, NASDAQ up 2.1%, the NASDAQ 100 index up 1.8%, and the Bloomberg Mag 7 index was up today by 3.6%. 2 year at 4.24% for the 10 year, 4.68%, and the 30 year 5.23%. Gold $4,051 the ounce, up 0.1%. Catalyst for a lot of today's advance in the equity market: the drop in oil, WTI, West Texas Intermediate crude, 83.69 a barrel, down. Brent at 83.70, a drop today of 4.8%. West Texas Intermediate just above 80 now, lower today by 5.4%. Recapping after hours, after earnings, Palantir now higher by 9%. Carol and Tim, that is your Bloomberg Business Flash.
2: Hey, thanks, Charlie, for that update. It's today's big take. It's one of the most read stories on the Bloomberg Terminal. It's about how Gen AI is transforming retail investing. It's enabling individual traders to build and execute institutional-grade quant strategies that have once been reserved for major Wall Street hedge funds. Bernard Goiter is one half of the duo behind this story. He's a U.S. options reporter for Bloomberg News. He joins us here in the Bloomberg Interactive Brokers studio. Congratulations on the story. I'm struck by all of the individuals you highlighted in the story, because there's this pattern that has emerged. They were doing one thing before.
5: Yep.
2: They quit that job to vibe code or create some sort of AI solution to trading that they think can get them a salary.
5: Mm-hmm.
2: How are they doing it?
5: Yeah, I think it's really indicative of that broader trend in retail investing we've seen since the pandemic, with people putting aside what they were doing before and jumping in and trying to make a living out of trading, really. And these are some of the more professional side of the retail investing world. I think we often like to characterize retail investors as having this really high risk appetite. But if you're doing this as a job, actually your risk appetite is going to be pretty low and reasonable. So I think one of the guys said he put 5% of his portfolio into this kind of magic money machine that's trading for him. Somebody else was doing one trade a day on Robinhood, but it was an agentic AI, and he goes and does his day job in IT and lets this thing in the background. He'll get a notification on his phone sometime during the day being like, your trade went through. And that's, it's just the way these people are doing it. I mean, there's another guy who's got a stop loss at 10%. Once his position drops by more than 10%, that stop loss kicks in automatically. And that's the same as if you were in a seat at a hedge fund. It's a similar kind of system. Mm-hmm. And I think what the AI has done is it's got all of that information from all of the best practices across Wall Street and is now giving that to ordinary people.
6: So, right. I think folks have always tried to kind of crack the code, right, of what goes on at some of these elite firms and these hedge funds. But AI has given them a tool that's getting them closer to it.

0: it has, but bear in mind that this is giving people the same kind of tools that maybe Wall Street had 8 years ago, which probably means that Wall Street is way, way, way further ahead of some of these people. But it definitely makes it more viable to try and execute trades automatically using AI, and more people seem to be taking that on. Vlad, the CEO of Robinhood, posted that 100,000 people had plugged into their agentic AI system. They're one of the brokers that offers this.
1: Is other brokers offer it apart from Robinhood? You read about Futu Holdings, Moomoo, Public Holdings, all rolling this out. Are there notable holdouts of retail trading firms or firms that are popular with retail traders that are saying no to this tech as of now?
0: I think some firms are more cautious. So traditionally, Charles Schwab is generally on the more cautious end in terms of this stuff. They do have API technology. You can plug a system into Schwab, but in terms of like enabling people to kind of trade automatically through AI, I definitely point to them. And the big one is really the banks. Mm-hmm. A lot of people will use the brokerage that their bank owns to trade through, and those really aren't offering that at this point. They're still kind of pushing people towards more traditional wealth management services.
2: I mean, is this the, you know, we always talk about financial disruption, right? And we talk about fintech and all these different things. But I feel like, is this the thing that really disrupts kind of Wall Street and trading as we know it?
0: I think that's what some people in the industry would like to think. So Anthony Denier, the Webull president, was quoted in the story as saying this is zero commission 2.0.
1: And that's I thought that was a remarkable thing for him to say, because that changed retail trading.
0: It completely revolutionized it. So there is I think you've got to kind of separate the people that are very much keen for just trading to happen. And Matt Levine makes this point in today's newsletter as well, in Money Stuff, that there's a lot of people who are incentivized just to have loads and loads of trading happening, and they don't really care what happens to it. I think it can have a big impact. I think it's easy to overstate what AI does, but I think ultimately one of the big changes could actually be the business model, because ultimately the payment for order flow, which is this idea that you can get free commission-free trading and market makers are happy to get that, the more sophisticated that these retail traders become, the worse a business proposition it becomes to trade against them. And that could actually change the economics of some of the payment for order flow models.
1: I'm laughing when you mentioned payment for order flow, because it was just, 5 years ago at this point that we were talking about payment for order flow every single day. And it was seen as a really pretty controversial way for us to be able to do free trades, and I say us as retail participants. Okay, so I want to talk, what were you going to say?
2: Just one thing, though. Yeah. Like, if Wall Street's always eight steps ahead or whatever it is. So
1: yeah, I don't think Jane Street is doing this.
2: So does it mean that the retail investor, may have some fun and do well, but there's always, they're still ahead? Wall Street, like, how does that impact this?
0: Yeah, I think it's a great question. I would say that there are definitely situations where Main Street is catching up with Wall Street. But ultimately, when it comes to market making, when it comes to the kind of stuff that Jane Street does and Citadel Securities and those
1: Hudson
0: kind
1: River.
0: Of firms. Yeah, Hudson River Trading. Right. In the equity market, yes, those firms are many multiple steps ahead. And they're the main counterparty to retail in prediction markets as well now, that in terms of Susquehanna is one of the big counterparties, jump trading as well. So retail is facing off against very, very powerful professional firms. What I'm saying is that retail has a lot more tools in their arsenal than they used to play this game. And maybe it's less of an unfair fight than it used to be.
1: We're speaking with Bernard Goiter, U.S. options reporter for Bloomberg News. He joins us here on set in New York. Bernard, I'm wondering about, and my question will show that I am not a vibe coder, but one question that I've had about
2: these. He wants to be. He's trying to be.
1: I'll get there one day. If retailers, or if retail participants rather, are using the same tools to create agents to do this work on behalf of them, does that mean that they're sort of making the same trades as each other, and there's going to be like less of an opportunity for them to sort of find something that's unique to what they actually believe? Does that make sense?
0: Yes, it does. So there is this question of crowding. Are people going to make a lot of the same decisions? And funnily enough, that's also something that happens on traditional markets with Wall Street. You see that with the pod shops all entering the same trades, whether that's equity dispersion trade is one example. It was a very, very popular trade that lots of the hedge funds all did at the same time. You have it in the treasury market. You have it with the basis trades between treasuries and treasury futures. So it's a common problem that exists, and maybe it's going to become more so. But I think as long as some people are bullish and some people are bearish, then there should be enough kind of mix in there.
1: It's sort of the same argument that people use about investing in index funds, right? Are there going to be too many index funds investors? Then you won't actually see the daily movements. We have not seen that play out, and we still have pretty big daily movements in individual stocks.
2: Yeah, absolutely. Like, I think, you know, all right, so if this is the way everything's going, I just think about, like, so what happens in a crisis or...
0: One issue is that some of the model sets that people are using, they don't go back that far. So if you're trading zero-day options, that's only really been an asset class that people have been trading in and out of since 2022. Mm-hmm. That hasn't really seen a proper bear market yet. So you could have a situation a bit like the run-up to the 2008 housing crisis, where none of the models were trained on a scenario where house prices go down. In the same way, none of these models are necessarily trained in a scenario where share prices fall significantly and then stay there. So that's definitely a concern for people. But people often kind of are interrogating these models and asking the right question. But you've got to sometimes...
2: You've got to push
0: it to be like, hey, did you think of this kind of thing?
2: Right. That's interesting. I would imagine... I would have thought that the models would be tested, or they're getting there.
0: Well, it depends. It depends what data set it's being trained on, and
2: exactly.
0: It depends on what questions you ask it.
2: Yeah.
0: But you, as a human, ultimately have to be the one that interrogates it. You have to. You have to say, okay, what happens if there's a 2008 style crisis on this kind of model portfolio or on this trading system? So ultimately, a lot of it still goes back to the decisions being made by the individual. But instead of it being a human kind of picking specific trades, it's more about designing a model.
2: Yeah.
0: So your job becomes a lot more like a quant at a hedge fund and much less like an individual punter kind of throwing darts at a dartboard.
1: Just very briefly, you got to see how these models work in the real world and how these agents work in the real world. How much further does it go in the next couple of years?
0: I think I was very surprised by how sophisticated these trading tools have become, and I think it will go a lot further. I think it's going to become a lot more mainstream, partly because one of the downsides of trading is that it's very labor intensive and actually quite boring. Just sitting there being like, oh, it's hit the Bollinger Band, like that's not that fun for most people, like unless you're kind of a strange person. But I like the idea apart from, you know, I'm sure a cohort of our listeners, that's not actually that exciting. Whereas if you can get a lot of that boring stuff being done for you by an AI and it makes money in a safe way, I think it's going to become super popular.
1: You can go out and go for a walk.
2: What do you do, right?
1: You go for a walk.
2: Like, what do you see?
0: Yeah, you go and engage with the real world.
1: Yeah, touch grass, as they say.
0: Go and watch The Odyssey.
1: Bernard Goiter, U.S. options reporter for Bloomberg News. Check out his story, today's Bloomberg Big Take. 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
18: With SRN News, I'm John Scott. Israel struck the Gaza Strip over the weekend, days after the U.S. and Hamas said a deal was reached for the terrorist group to disarm, a potential step toward ending the war in Gaza. A regional official says Russian planes dropped eight powerful glide bombs on Zaporizhia, Ukraine, killing one person and wounding dozens. The Federal Aviation Administration approving the smallest model of Boeing's MAX jetliners for commercial service. The FAA certified the Boeing 737 MAX 7 for flight. U.S. stocks rallied to the edge of their all-time high today after easing oil prices helped calm Wall Street's worries that inflation could get worse. The Dow up 693 points. The Nasdaq gained 540. The S&P 500 added 110. This is SRN News. With the Wall Street Business Report, I'm John Scott. Stocks rallied to the edge of their all-time high after easing oil prices helped calm Wall Street's worries that inflation could get even worse. The S&P 500 jumped 1.5% and is just 0.1% below its record set earlier this summer. The Dow Jones Industrial Average added 1.3% today. The Nasdaq Brent crude's price fell 4.7% after President Trump said he would hold off on ordering new strikes against Iran. That helped Treasury yields to fall in the bond market. Stocks of airlines and other companies with big fuel bills rallied. The Dow today up 693 points. The Nasdaq gained 540. The S&P 500 added 110 points. For the Wall Street Business Report, I'm John Scott.
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17: Dow Industrials up 693 points. That was a gain of 1.3%. And NASDAQ up by 2.1%. The NASDAQ 100 index up 1.8%. Amazon, by the way, a $3 trillion company. Now we got Amazon up today by 4.6%. The Bloomberg Mag 7 index up 3.7%. The VIX below 16 with a two-year currently yielding 4.23%. The 10-year 4.67%, and that 30-year at 5.22%. As for the market backdrop, Aaron Cannon is the CEO of Clear Harbor Asset Management. Right here on Bloomberg Businessweek Daily, he talked about spending on artificial intelligence.
19: AI spending is strong, CapEx spending is strong, and I would also argue that management teams seem to be very focused on the return on investment question for the quarters ahead. And I think that's really important. I think the market is appreciating that.
17: Clear Harbor's Aaron Cannon. Again, after hours, Palantir after earnings up now by almost 10%. Recapping, S&P at 7,600 up 1.4%. Carol and Tim, that is your Bloomberg Business Flash.
1: Thank you so much for that update, Charlie. Carol cannot believe we are already at SpaceX earnings.
2: I cannot believe tomorrow this time,
1: this is what
2: 24
1: happens.
2: Hours, this is what we're going to be
1: this
2: talking
1: is what
2: about.
1: Happens. Okay, it's its first report as a public company. It's set to report its first ever quarterly results. It follows the company's blockbuster IPO that raised roughly $86 billion. Shares, though, are below that IPO price. I want to bring in Bailey Lipschultz, Bloomberg News Equities reporter. He joins us here in the Bloomberg Interactive Brokers studio. You've been all over the SpaceX story for a long time, Bailey.
20: in a good way.
1: In a good way. In a very good way. Yeah. We appreciate all the coverage. Tomorrow, yeah, at this time, what are we going to be talking about?
20: Whatever is in the results. So the thing that's interesting, Tim, is normally when a company goes public, we have an idea of what they're going to say. We have no idea what SpaceX will report. I was talking to a few people who worked on the deal, and they were like, we don't know what the KPIs they're going to roll out are. KPIs. Key performance indicators.
2: Wait, so, they worked on the deal. They've seen things.
1: Don't we get that in the S1?
20: So they still have a presentation, but it's still a question of what are they going to focus on? Are they going to highlight the successful Starship launch? Are they going to highlight what the year 2030 looks like? Are they going to provide an update on their AI segment with a new maybe partner from some of these large language model providers? No one really knows what the actual structure is going to be.
2: Okay.
20: No one knows if the earnings call will be Brett and Gwynn and Elon. Will it just be an Elon kind of monologue? That's what people are interested in.
2: Okay. So we have no feel for it.
1: Here's what we have. We have years of calls from Tesla to know what the release could be like and what Elon could be like on the call. The Tesla story quarterly is a difficult one for reporters to access because it comes in this PDF document that's like a really long slideshow presentation. And I'm like going through it page by page every quarter, seeing what they're saying. Is that what's going to happen tomorrow?
20: Well, it's partly structured, but even like Tesla these days, they report how many cars they sold, but no one cares.
1: And they report that
20: monthly. Exactly. Like there are other data points, but even then, you can have it beat expectations and the stock can trade down because
1: We just care about Starlink, right?
20: We care about Starlink. We care about how much money they are losing, if they're still losing within AI. We want to hear any type of idea on new clients, new customers. Are they going to try to make Grok a competitor to some of the actual large language models? Or is the vision to just really use AI almost as a neocloud where you sell out compute and kind of bring in cash that way?
2: We do know something. Stock is down 43% since June of 16th after it rallied the first couple of days of trading. We also do know that 26% of the float is short. And there was a great story that was put out on Friday. Was it Friday? Yeah, July 31st. Short sellers have piled into SpaceX at a rapid pace ahead of two major milestones next week. The company's first earnings report as a public company and the release of hundreds of millions of locked up shares. So, I mean, what do we know? If it's a disappointment, are we just going to see a lot of selling? Probably.
20: Well, there's so much uncertainty, Carol. So we have the earnings on Tuesday.
2: Yeah.
20: So we'll watch post-market trading. The shares aren't unlocked until Thursday.
2: Okay.
20: So you have up to 911 million shares at one point worth, you know, $115 billion worth of paper.
2: It's a massive amount.
20: So that'll happen Thursday. So the big question is, what plays out Tuesday? As you mentioned, we have about, I think the numbers are closer to 35% on the S3 data are sold short, which is a huge number.
2: Right.
20: And then you have an earnings report. Maybe Elon has Elon magic. You draw on some retail excitement. Shorts have to cover at some point. So the question is, do we see shares move to the up or downside Tuesday?
2: Right.
20: What does Wednesday's trading look like? And then I've talked to people who've owned the stock for years. No one knows what Thursday's going to look like. Because you think about this. This is a company, Tim, you could have invested in Twitter.
1: Mm-hmm. I know.
20: And then woke up in 2026 and now you own SpaceX.
2: Yeah.
1: Like, could you have invested as a public company investment?
20: No, but as part of the deal. As part of Elon's deal. Okay. So Twitter turned into X, turned into XAI. So you have a number of investors who are up insane amounts of money who either can't invest in private companies or didn't buy into a space company.
2: What?
1: Didn't Kathy Wood invest, take and help with the Twitter take private deal, but also make that available to some of the, to ARK investors?
2: I think she did.
1: Okay.
2: I think she did.
1: Bailey, what about when it comes to a Tesla SpaceX tie-up?
20: That's the number one question. Tim, there's so much debate. So one of the things I've been asking investors and analysts is it easier if Tesla falls under pressure for SpaceX to acquire it? Because again, Elon
1: If Tesla falls under pressure?
20: Well, further under pressure. Okay. Because you're looking at, so things that are factual. Elon has supermajority and can essentially never lose power of SpaceX in its current iteration. Does that make it more appealing for Elon, therefore, to use SpaceX to acquire Tesla or vice versa? Because he owns a tremendous amount of Tesla, or a tremendous amount of both, but SpaceX. So if he woke up one morning, he in theory could say, we're acquiring Tesla, but you still need to get approval from shareholders of Tesla. Or that's kind of the uphill story. So the question we've been kind of posing even before the IPO was, is SpaceX better off trading to a $3 trillion valuation and acquiring Tesla there? Or does it make more sense down the road if SpaceX gets cheaper, they still have a huge cash pile? It's not that hard of a deal to sell SpaceX to Tesla.
1: That's a good point.
20: I don't know what the answer is, but that's kind of what we're
2: talking
20: about.
2: I just wanted to check. The ARK Venture Fund did own shares of SpaceX while it was still a private company.
1: Okay.
2: So I just wanted to double check on that. It was ARK, it's ARKVX was the venture fund where it owns in private companies. I do wonder how much, you know, Elon manages the situation and stuff, right, in terms of the narrative, because this is what he's done certainly with his other companies, and it's worked. Investors have kind of gone along with for the ride. So, I don't know.
20: Well, because even coming back to the unlock, one of the things we've been posing to investors, not only is it people who invested in Twitter or have held it forever, you have the distribution to venture capital funds. So people who are up just picking numbers out of the air 100 times on their money. So now they're getting shares distributed to their account. Their option is, do I sell and then put that money elsewhere? Or do I hold on for the ride? You have employees, the same question. And then one of the things that we wrote a big story about earlier this year is you have these special purpose vehicles where you sell a stake in your stake. And so those people don't even know how many shares they're going to get until this lockup's over and shares are distributed to the person who owns it.
2: All I know is when we had Rick Worster, the CEO of Schwab, was just saying that, you know, investors wanted exposure to it. Everybody was interested.
1: He said
2: in
1: demand
2: it.
1: Was off the charts.
2: Demand was off
1: we
2: the
1: were
2: charts.
1: Able to give everybody something, but nobody what they actually wanted.
2: And I just feel like there were so many people who didn't get it and want it.
20: Well, that's when you look at the stock prices at 135.
2: Yeah.
20: 3 days later, it trades at 201. There's so much excitement in the retail ecosystem. And now it closed at 115.
2: You know what we're excited about? You're going to stick around and do Stock Movers with us. I'm just going to put it out there. Bailey is sticking around. Bailey Lipschultz, he's Bloomberg News equities reporter, follows the IPO market as well, but he's going to do some of the stocks on the move on this Monday. Stick around. Tim and I are coming right back. It's Bloomberg Business Week Daily.
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26: I'm Dan Loney with Your Money Now. Shares of social media platform Snap are higher in the after-hours trade after better-than-expected revenue and earnings last quarter. It also saw a jump in the number of daily active users at 493 million. Snap also posted projections for the current quarter ahead of analysts. CEO Evan Spiegel highlighted the gains in its advertising business. Tech giant Palantir surged past projections for its most recent quarter. Earnings per share was 41 cents with a revenue of $1.94 billion. While its government revenue rose 90% in the quarter, commercial revenue rose 149% from a year ago and is up 380% since 2024. It also passed on forward guidance ahead of projections. A record high for the Dow as part of a strong start to the week on Wall Street. The Dow picked up 693 points, ending the day at 53,178. The Nasdaq added 540 points, and the S&P 500 gained 111. And that is Your Money Now.
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20: Worldly commercial sales rose 149% from a year earlier, so beating expectations, raising guidance for the full year. They expect adjusted income from operations 4.89 to 4.91 billion. At the top end of the previous range, it was $4.45 billion. The stock up 14%. Post-market.
28: Wow.
2: It's down almost 30% year-to-date.
20: Yeah. That's the one thing. Expectations, right? Kind of ebb and flow. This is a company that if you kind of pulled the newsroom, honestly, and said, don't pull up a chart, where is Palantir trading? Probably would guess all-time highs.
2: Yeah.
20: Not the case.
2: Right? Exactly. It's like, I think, isn't it down almost 40% from like a high last year? sometime? I thought I saw something.
1: Yeah, it's exactly right. It's down 40% from
2: a
1: high November of 2025.
2: Yeah.
1: But it's still, I mean, this stock is up. Even that, Carol.
2: Yeah.
1: This stock is still up from, let's say, the beginning of 2024. Let's
2: How
1: start
2: much?
1: There. 686%.
2: Yeah, not too shabby. All right.
20: Bad. If you bought and held, but yeah, so that's a $301 billion before today's move, after hours move, $301 billion market cap company.
2: Big pop.
20: A lot of discussion, though, around kind of how their technology gets put to work, but nonetheless.
1: Save it for another day?
20: Yeah.
1: Okay, we will. I get the picture. Okay, what else is on your radar after hours?
20: Snap Inc. Ticker. Snap. SNAP.
1: Are you a Snap guy?
20: I have not used Snap since college.
1: But
20: I was an avid
1: college
20: user.
1: So you are like the demo. Do people grow out of Snap? I'm too old to ever have used it.
20: My wife has Snapchat all the time. Like her and her friends like share photos of like their kids and stuff.
2: Yeah. Mm-hmm.
20: I couldn't tell you who. I don't know anyone. I haven't been single for a while. So like maybe that's the target demographic.
2: Is that what you use it for dating?
1: No idea.
2: I don't know.
1: But isn't it popular with high school kids too? Like younger?
20: I think, and they kind of push kind of having like the ability to communicate with AI, the whole AI revolution they were trying to lean into. Snap Lenses, though, I don't know. Not really my, again.
2: Go read a book. Walk out in the field.
1: Hey.
2: Feel the grass. I'm just going to say. All right.
1: This chart is brutal.
2: Baby. It is brutal.
20: It's down.
2: It's a $5 stock.
20: It's down 47% in the last 12 months. But, Tim, are you looking at it from its peak?
1: Oh, yeah. I'm looking at
20: a few years ago.
2: How far back?
1: From its peak back in 2021, it's down 94% from then. This was a $83 stock in September of 2021.
20: But now it's up 9.5%, you know, slowly.
1: I can't even see that on the chart when I look at this from when I went public back in 2017.
20: Yeah, beating expectations, management or CEO Evan Spiegel saying that the company saw improving momentum in advertising. That was kind of the big qualm back in 2021. And also just calling out that the CEO saying wearable glasses will be a largest long-term opportunity. Are you a Team Meta Ray-Ban guy? Or?
1: No, I'm a no lenses in the... Or no cameras in the lenses and stuff as of now. But Mark Gurman tells us we're all going to be wearing these. He told me, like, he looked at me last week and said, you will be wearing the Apple glasses.
20: In the near term? Like, what's his...
1: When they come out. He's like, you're going to love them. I know it. And look, I trust Mark.
20: So better you than me. I'll let you be the test case.
2: Well, his point was, look at how they really changed the watch category.
1: Mm-hmm. But I still don't wear an Apple Watch.
2: No, I know. I know. I had one.
1: That was his point.
2: I stopped
1: wearing
2: it. I don't know. We'll see.
1: Well, it's because yours is from the first iteration of them. Second?
2: Antique Roadshow.
1: Antique Roadshow.
2: Calling.
1: All right. I think we have another one.
20: One more.
1: In the last 30 seconds.
20: Ticker ON up 3.3%. Beat expectations in 2Q, according to BI, third quarter outlook, increases the likelihood that the cyclical downturn in industrial and automotive end markets is in the rear view mirror. Onsemi, down 40% in 2 months.
2: Well, they have a lot of exposure, industrial, but auto, right? And you think about what's happened in the EV space and so on and so forth, and you're going to feel that one. All right. Hey, Bailey, well done.
20: That was fun. It's like kind of rolled through it.
1: Are you going to hang out with us tomorrow during SpaceX?
20: You tell me.
1: Okay. We'll find out.
20: I don't know.
2: Are you excited?
20: I'm just fascinated. Again, is Elon going to show up? Who's going to say what?
2: No. I know. I can't wait to see, too.
20: Will anyone make bingo? Because there's Tesla earnings bingo.
1: Ooh, that's talk to Max
20: and I want to know if someone's
2: we used to have
1: yes,
2: here.
1: We'll talk to Max.
2: Okay. I know. We should talk to Max Shafkin and see. That would be really fun. All right, Bailey Lipschultz, thank you so much. Have a good evening. Check out our Stock Movers podcast, folks. 5-minute episodes, big winners and losers. 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
6: News this hour from Town Hall. I'm Keith Peters in Washington. Two Republican holdouts now say they will support Todd Blanche's bid to be Attorney General. Correspondent Bernie Bennett reports.
7: Two Republican senators who threatened to block Acting Attorney General Todd Blanche's confirmation to lead the Justice Department said Monday that they'll support his nomination, ending an impasse over plans to create a fund to compensate allies of President Donald Trump. The endorsement from GOP Senators John Cornyn and Tom Tillis paves the way for the Senate Judiciary Committee to advance Blanche's nomination Tuesday after the Justice Department and lawmakers reached a deal to formally rescind the $1.8 billion anti-weaponization fund proposed to settle President Trump's lawsuit against the Internal Revenue Service. Bernie Bennett, Washington.
6: A scene of devastation in the Pacific Northwest. Wildfires continue burning in eastern Washington state.
8: Residents in 5,000 homes were forced to evacuate as wildfires remain uncontained in eastern Washington state. Some 600 homes, businesses, and other buildings have been destroyed. Wildfires have burned more than 8 square miles around Spokane and are among a dozen wildfires across the western U.S. The federal response team from California has been called in to help with the 3 Washington state blazes. I'm Donna Water.
6: President Trump says newly planned talks with Iran are the last chance for Tehran to forge a deal and avoid an escalation of U.S. strikes on the country. Trump said in the Oval Office on Monday he expects negotiations that will reopen the Strait of Hormuz and create a pathway for Iran to address the United States' concerns about its nuclear program will begin in the next day or so. The Democrats running for U.S. Senate in Michigan spent one of their final days campaigning in Detroit-area churches and union halls. On Wall Street, the Dow up by 693 points. The Nasdaq rose 540. More at townhall.com.
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12: I'm Stuart Varney, and this is the Fox Business Report.
13: The major averages soared to kick off this new month, led by gains in big tech and a drop in oil prices. The Dow notched a record close up 693 points, the S&P 500 climbing 110 points, and the Nasdaq rose 540 points. Shares of Meta and Nvidia popped as investor confidence recovered following strong big tech earnings from Amazon and Microsoft. Shares of Amazon jumped 5%, and it topped $3 trillion in market value. Manufacturing picked up last month more than expected. The ISM report for July came in at 55.6, the fastest pace since May of 2022. Marriott is reporting better than expected earnings, though the company says travel demand in the Middle East was impacted by the Iran conflict. That is your Fox Business Report. I'm Angelo Bavaro, invested in you.
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3: 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Estate Planning Attorney Bob Bergman here, host of Plan Your Estate Radio. And it's going to be a somewhat all-over-the-map show today as I go through some questions and comments from around the state, kind of returning to my usual format. 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It's easier to use. 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And it's smooth to go back and forth in the website. And it also works very well on mobile platforms. So I'm very pleased with it. If you want to go check it out, take a look, feel free to email me at rpb@lawbob.com. If you have any comments or feedback, I'd be looking forward to that. We're still in the process of doing some adjustments. And I'm always interested in feedback from people that actually have to use my website to maneuver around. Also, if you go to my website and you see webinars, that's where you can go and read about and register for one of my 3 on-demand webinars that are focused on estate planning education. As time goes forward, I'm likely going to be adding more webinars to that particular page. For now, there's Estate Planning for Busy Parents for those that have minor children. There's the Living Trust webinar for couples, which is for married couples. And then the Living Trust webinar for individuals, which is for those who are unmarried, whether widowed, never married, divorced, or if they are individuals who are married but want to plan separately for their own particular assets in the marriage so that they can actually have their assets in the marriage handled completely separately from the marital assets. So let's dive right into the show here. Hesperia, California. My family has taken my trust and my inheritance. I don't have any paperwork. What do I do? My grandparents passed away a few years back while I was incarcerated, and my family, and it's hard to read, says, I tried to take my name up the will and I've taken my trust. What can I do to obtain the paperwork I need to file? Well, I'd say first and foremost, you need to go talk to an attorney where you live and ask an attorney where you live, not ask a general question on a message board, because this is a complicated situation. I mean, if there was, in fact, if the grandparents did, in fact, have an estate plan of some kind, and this person is the grandchild who is incarcerated and has been cut out of everything, but is actually named, that's a very, very serious situation. If people actually take over and they basically steal somebody's inheritance, that's a crime. It's not just a civil offense that you can be sued for, but it's likely also a crime as well. So this person needs to start with an attorney if they suspect that paperwork was stolen or destroyed. They may need to go to the district attorney's office, file a complaint, or ask for an investigation. But it's a very serious situation. I don't know why people do this in families, but a lot of families, I guess, are actually pretty dysfunctional, and they often end up in situations like this. It's unfortunate. Dysfunctional families often end up with dysfunctional estates after a family, dysfunctional estates, rather, after a family member has died. Apologize today. I'm having a little bit difficulty speaking. sometimes the left half of my face, which is has impairment. See, there we go. Has impairment from a stroke I had about 5.5 years ago. It does not move as quickly as the right half of my face. And when I'm speaking too quickly, I have a tendency to trip over words. It doesn't mean that I'm having an embolism. It doesn't mean that I'm losing it. It just means that one half of my body does not move as quickly as the other half of my body. And the result is I sometimes trip over my words. So I apologize in advance if I have some strange words that come out on the show today. Okay, from Pomona, California. Lovely town, apparently. One of my daughters was down there this past spring at a thespian festival, which is basically college theater student festival, where she went down, had a great time, won a couple of awards, kind of neat. But from Pomona, California, how can I obtain documents regarding my deceased father's stocks and bonds and the account numbers? I have these documents, but they were stolen. My brother has a copy, but he will not cooperate to work together so we can get our share of our inheritance. How can I do this without my brother? I feel like he wants to get my half of our inheritance, which isn't right. Also, I was the executor of my father's estate. I have papers from an attorney stating this. Well, the papers you probably have are not papers stating you're the executor. It's probably a will that your father prepared nominating you as the executor of his estate. You don't actually have papers stating that you're executor unless you file for probate down there in that county and request that the court appoint you as executor of your father's estate. Then you'll have more power to deal with things. If you have a family member that won't cooperate, won't give information to you that they have and you don't, I don't really know what else you're supposed to do. I mean, maybe go through your father's records. You have to get appointed as the executor first, then go through your father's records, whatever you have, see if you can find account numbers and stuff like that. And then you can turn around and you can actually contact the companies in question requesting information about the assets that your father had there. You'd be doing that as the executor of estate, official capacity, where basically you're acting as if you were your father in order to gather his assets together and start handling the administration of the estate. Santa Clarita, California. Person says, my husband's going to be passing soon. Do I need to take him off of the deed of our home before, as well as the loan? I'm not sure if there's anything I should do before his passing. Well, what I would tell you to do is two things. Number one, if you and your husband are not on the title of your house as community property, change that. Maybe change it to community property with right of survivorship. Get that recorded. And then don't take your husband off the deed to the house, because if you take him off the deed to the house, you have now just given up a major income tax benefit, which is the step up in the cost basis that would happen when your husband passes away. You'll receive the property as if it had just been purchased for income tax purposes, which means if you've owned the property for a long time, what that means is that you'll be able to now have all of the increase in the value of the property. The equity will now be sheltered from income taxation should you sell the property in the future. That is huge. So my advice to this person is, if you and your husband don't own your property as community property with right of survivorship, do that, and then don't do anything else. Wait for him to pass, and then you can actually clear the title into your name and get a step up in the cost basis for income tax purposes. Okay, we're coming up on the first break of the show. When we come back, there'll be more Plan Your Estate Radio with your host, estate planning attorney, Bob Bergman. So stay tuned for the second part of the show today.
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7: I'm Dan Loney with Your Money Now. J.P. Morgan Chase will invest $750 billion through 2035 as part of a move to support home ownership in the U.S. It'll do so by providing financing for 1 million affordable housing units and help 500,000 people buy homes as part of its American Dream initiative. This move should increase the level of mortgage lending by over 40%.
1: The FAA has certified the Boeing 737 MAX 7 after almost a decade of delays. It's the smallest body in that family of aircraft, with between 135 and 175 seats, depending on configuration. The agency said that the approval reflects years of sustained work to resolve technical issues and complete a review of the design. A good start to the week for Wall Street. The Dow Industrial Average up 693 points at a record 53,178. NASDAQ added 540 points. S&P 500 gained 111. That's your money now.
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3: Hi, welcome back to the second segment of the show today. Okay, let's see what we got here. All right, Lakewood, California. My late husband's children want to kick me out of our home. They say he made a will before he died, leaving the house to his children. Can they throw me out into the street? Everything is in his name. This is a very complicated question. And the first question I would ask is,

doesn't automatically mean it's just his property. You may have an ownership interest in it because of the fact that you were married, if money came from the marriage to maintain that property, to pay for the mortgage, to pay for the taxes, to pay for the insurance, to pay for the maintenance. All of those things, if they came from the marriage, half of every dollar spent on that house that you're living in came from you, because that's how community property works. Now, this is assuming you didn't have any kind of a written agreement with your husband that said that everything that he brought into the marriage stays his no matter what. I'd be very surprised if that was the case, because I very rarely see anything like that. But the thing is, let's say they file the will and it says it leaves everything to them. You, as the surviving spouse, actually are not completely out in you're not, you have rights. Let's put it that way. You have rights. You may have the right at a minimum to what's called a family allowance, which is the right to stay in the house for a certain amount of time before you're forced to move. But it's likely that you have an actual interest in the property because you were part of a marriage. So they can't just throw you out of the house. You may actually be a part owner of the house because of the marriage. And that means that they may eventually be able to have the house forced to be sold, and then you'll have to move. That's would be only because you and your spouse's children own the property together by virtue of the fact the way that the law works. So that is a major consideration right there to be thinking about in a situation like this. Okay, let's see. Okay, Murrieta, California. How can we go into court and have and everything remove him and end this? So this is the kind of, this fact situation is the kind of thing that you hear about now and then. And it's the kind of thing that might even make its way into a bar examination question or an exam question for the specialist exam for estate planning, trust, and probate law. Person says, I'm a primary beneficiary seeking urgent representation from a specialized trust litigator for an active case in Riverside County. Next court date, September 11th, 2026. Not much time. The successor trustee of the trust, my brother, has committed severe fiduciary misconduct and blatant document fabrication. He hid my father's trust for weeks, refused to provide accountings, tried to coerce me into signing away my 50% family business shares. Crucially, on the absolute last hour of the court's filing deadline for my initial petition, the trustee submitted a completely illegitimate, unnotarized, quote, Second Amendment, backdated to May 9th. It features unverified, handwritten pen crossouts, reducing my cash disbursement from $400,000 down to $300,000. This fraudulent court submission directly conflicts with the real notarized Second Amendment, dated March 9, 2026, which was executed just 30 days before our father died of stage 4 cancer while isolated under the trustees, my brother's, hospice care. Most recently, my brother, as trustee, executed a hostile lockout and had the sheriffs remove my family from an Arizona property that belongs to me outright by a recorded beneficiary deed. What is it about families that can bring out the best in people? That's like my sisters and I, when our last parent died. My sister and I, we found out that we were exactly the people we thought we were and what we thought each other were because we were raised well by our mom and dad. We were raised to be a family. But there's some families that

seem incapable of behaving in a responsible manner, seem incapable of doing things without trying to rip off each other. And in the area of wills and trusts and estates, you see it probably as much as anywhere else, maybe a lot more than anywhere else, because there's often large sums of money or property involved, and family members often end up in situations. I remember a number of years ago, someone coming to me, someone who was actually the younger sister of somebody that I knew, and the person that I knew was not the person that was being related to me by the younger sister many years later. We're talking maybe 30 years later. And apparently somewhere along the way, the person I knew, who was a real nice guy, knew him kind of casually in high school. Everyone seemed to like him, get along. Apparently he got involved in drugs, and it kind of messed up his head. And years later, when their last parent died, he tried to take more than half, or demanded more than half of the property the parents had left to the two of them. It's kind of crazy. I have no idea where people come from for things like this, but it sounds like it was probably drugs that kind of fried his brain. This is why I don't use drugs. I don't smoke. I don't drink. I don't do any of those things, because I value having my intellect intact as much as possible. Okay, we're coming up on the mid-show break. When we come back, there'll be more Plan Your Estate Radio with your host, estate planning attorney Bob Bergman. So stay tuned for the second half of the show.

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8: With SRN News, I'm Keith Peters in Washington. President Trump says new talks with Iran are the last chance for Tehran to forge a deal and avoid an escalation of U.S. strikes on the country. Trump said in the Oval Office on Monday he expects to have an idea relatively soon about how negotiations to reopen the Strait of Hormuz and address the United States' concerns about Iran's nuclear program will go. 25 states sued the Trump administration Monday over its latest tariffs, calling them a pretext for replacing import taxes the Supreme Court struck down in February. The United States last month imposed double-digit tariffs on 59 countries and the European Union, charging that they had not done enough to crack down on imports produced by forced labor. On Wall Street, the Dow up by 693 points. More details at srnnews.com.
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11: And welcome back to the third segment of the show today. Okay. Right, here's an interesting one. Out of North Highlands, California, person says, my father passed over a year ago with no will or trust, and now there's a probate in progress naming an unknown individual that has petitioned to be administrator without all five of us children being served. All right, well, it's possible if it's been over a year ago, the person petitioning to be administrator might actually be a creditor of your father, because if they're owed money and there's no estate that was commenced, a creditor can actually go to court and to petition to be appointed the administrator of someone's estate because no one's actually getting business done. And the creditor expects to be getting paid at some point. So they may actually request to be appointed by the court so they can handle things and actually get paid. So what I would tell this person is someone in your family, you or one of your siblings, needs to appear in that case. You need to file paperwork in that case objecting to the administrator being appointed, and you maybe also need to file your own petition to be appointed as your father's administrator, because if it's been more than a year and no one's done anything, that explains why there's an issue. Because nothing was done. Nothing's been done. So that's what I would suggest to them, is there's papers you can file. Get an attorney to help you. There's papers that you can file objecting to that person being appointed as administrator. Maybe you and your siblings need to join together in that. But if you don't do anything, I mean, it may be that you weren't given any notice because they have no idea where you are. This is a creditor. They probably have no idea where you and your siblings live or even your identities, because a creditor wouldn't generally know who someone's children were or where they lived. So that could be exactly what's going on. I'm not sure how you found out about it, but it suggests to me somehow someone saw it filed or something like that and let you know. But anyway, don't sit on your hands. You and your siblings have waited over a year now. Don't sit on your hands. You may find that everything gets handled without you having any direct input. Okay. This is an interesting one. Los Angeles, California. I'm a trustee, and I have contracted complications from mold in property owned by the trust. Can I sue the trust? Well, that's an interesting question. You're the one in charge of the trust, and it sounds like you went into a property owned by the trust that had mold, and the mold made you sick. Can you sue the trust? I think the short answer is probably yes, but if you sue the trust, you can't be the trustee of the trust at the same time, because that would be a direct conflict of interest. So you may need to actually step down as the trustee so someone else can take over so you can sue the trust, I'm guessing, for the injuries you got from the mold. But I don't know, kind of an interesting one. I don't know that there's a real clear answer on that. But let's just say, possibly so. Ridgecrest, California. My dad just passed away on June 24th of this year. Before his passing, he always told me and my two sisters from his first marriage that we will get nothing because he and his second wife are the ones who built the foundation he has, so it goes to their two kids. Well, the foundation that he so-called says he built, we were part of that foundation. I don't understand, and I feel my dad was manipulated by my stepmother back in 2006. Okay, let's talk about that. Your father was married at least since 2006. It's 20 years with your stepmother. It's not like it's a brand new marriage. Okay, my dad and I and stepmom got into it, and I pretty much spilled out everything I knew about their affair since she was 15 years old. And that's when I found out they put the house in the living trust. He would always tell my sisters and I we'll get nothing. And even at that time, I feel my dad was manipulated to put a restraining order on me, which we went to court once. And then once I filed my answer, then my dad called and said he was not going to follow through with the restraining order. So none of us showed up for the hearing date for the court. The court had denied the restraining order And now my dad has passed. Can I fight for my sister and I get part of my dad's estate? Wow. That's almost a Shaggy Dog story, isn't it? He goes on and on and on. And, you know, if the dad created a new estate plan, decided to leave everything to his second wife, or to the children he had with his second wife, and his plan completely excludes his children from his first marriage, unless you can somehow prove from 20 years ago that the dad had no idea what he was doing, there's a legal term I'm looking for with the initials S-O-L. The second two words are out of luck. The first one, I'll leave to your imagination as to what the S stands for. But I don't think there's any claim to go back and try and get a piece of your father's property that he left. That just on the surface. It's too bad there was such a blowout in your family, but what are families for, right? But to have blowouts, especially over money and property and inheritance and relations between children and step-parents and stepchildren, and it's just, yeah, it's a mess. Absolute mess. San Diego, California is a majority beneficiary vote to remove a trustee legally binding if explicitly stated in an irrevocable trust. The section of the trust entitled Removal and Placement of Trustee states, a majority of all adult beneficiaries of the trust who are then entitled to receive income under the trust or would be entitled to receive a distribution of principal from the trust if the trust were then terminating, meaning ending, and who then have the legal capacity to give such a vote, meaning that they're not minors and they're not mentally incapacitated, and who then shall have the power to remove any trustee acting under this instrument at any time and for any reason, and to designate a successor trustee. Then it talks about giving written notice of removal, etc., etc. Is this legal if the trust explicitly states the above? Answer, yes. Can the current trustee dispute the change? Answer, yes. It doesn't mean the current trustee is going to be successful in disputing the change, because that's pretty clear language. It says a majority of the adult beneficiaries were either entitled to get income, meaning now, or would be entitled to receive principal if the trust were ending. That's basically a remainder beneficiary who have legal capacity, meaning that they're not minors and they're not mentally incapacitated. In other words, a special needs person due to mental incapacity. Yes, a majority can remove the trustee and designate a successor, and they don't have to give a reason why. So, yes, the current trustee can dispute that. The current trustee is probably going to completely, utterly lose in that dispute. And that was out of El Cajon, by the way. Malibu, California. All right, dun, dun, dun, dun. Okay, I'm not going to cover that. I need to do a living trust. Who do you recommend? I live in Glendora, California. Well, I'll just say right now, because I'm an attorney licensed here in the state of California, I can actually legally help anybody in the state of California with their estate planning. And I've done a couple of those. I can meet with people virtually by Zoom, and I can help them out that way. It's not the easiest thing in the world to do that, and I prefer being able to meet with people who can come in locally to sign everything when we're done, but it's possible. It's possible for me to assist people in other parts of the state. It's not an insuperable problem. Okay. Okay, Lakewood, California, my brother's incapacitated in a nursing home. We have a separate durable power of attorney. The home, my parents' home, is 50% mine, 50% in his trust. So I'm going to hold off on this and come back to it after the break. We're coming up on the third break today. This is Attorney Bob Bergman, host of Plan Your State Radio, and stay tuned for the final segment of the show today after this brief commercial break.
6: With the Wall Street Business Report, I'm John Scott. Stocks rallied to the edge of their all-time high after easing oil prices helped calm Wall Street's worries that inflation could get even worse. The S&P 500 jumped 1.5% and is just 0.1% below its record set earlier this summer. The Dow Jones Industrial Average added 1.3% today. The NASDAQ Composite climbed 2.1%. Brent crude's price fell 4.7% after President Trump said he would hold off on ordering new strikes against Iran. That helped Treasury yields to fall in the bond market. Stocks of airlines and other companies with big fuel bills rallied. The Dow today up 693 points. The NASDAQ gained 540. The S&P 500 added 110 points. For the Wall Street.
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17: I'm Dan Loney with Your Money Now. Manufacturing is on the rise. The July survey of the sector by the Institute of Supply Management reported the fastest growth in 4 years. The reading of 55.6 was the highest since May of 2022. Anything over 50 represents expansion. Wayfair is adding to its growing bricks and mortar footprint. The furniture retailer, known for its online presence, is going to open a 95,000 square foot location in the Pittsburgh region. The store is expected to open in 2027. The company already has stores in Atlanta, Columbus, Ohio, and near Chicago, with 5 other stores upcoming. A strong start to the week for Wall Street, with the Dow ending on a record high. Dow Industrials picked up 693 points, ending the day at 3,178. NASDAQ added 540 points. The S&P 500 gained 111. West Texas crude down more than 6% at $79 a barrel. And that is Your Money Now.
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11: And welcome back to the final segment of the show today. Let me pick up what I was talking about before the break. There we go. Shift the microphone around a little bit. Okay. Person says, my brother is incapacitated in a nursing home. We have a separate durable power of attorney. Parents' house is 50% mine, 50% in my brother's trust. I'm guessing it's a supplemental needs trust. We have his complete trust binder with directions, but do not have the signed originals. But we have the recorded deed funding his trust and a matching executed copy of my own trust done on the same day by the same company. We need to file a probate code section 850 Hegstat petition for a property in Lakewood, California. Is this something that someone could assist with, preferably with a flat fee? Well, I do flat fee all the time. The problem is, it looks like there's a house that half of the house was transferred into the brother's trust. The other half was supposed to have been transferred into this person's trust, but was not. Okay. I don't know. The more I look at it, the more it doesn't make any sense what they're actually asking. But there we go. So, All right. So we're done with those. That's all the questions and comments I have today. So let's talk about some of the things that I do. One of the things I actually did recently, for several years, I have actually had separate websites devoted to the specialty court petitions that I do. The Hegstat petitions, besides having information on my website at lawbob.com, including instructions on how to book a consultation and download paperwork and things like that, I have a dedicated website, Hegstat Help, HEGGSTADHELP.com, that I have started building up. And by adding more and more content, more and more articles, I'm building it up. My goal with Hegstat Help is to have Hegstat Help end up being a statewide website that people find and utilize, because I'm able to help people with Hegstat petitions from throughout the state. Most of them, if they're not in San Mateo, Contra Costa, or directly in Santa Clara County, I can handle them in Santa Clara County. And I do a lot of them from other parts of the state, but I handle them in Santa Clara County. I have another website for trust modification petitions, which is Irrevocable, IRR, or IR Revocable, TrustDoctor.com. 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I'm sorry. It was a long weekend, and my eyes are still not awake, even though it's already almost 3 in the afternoon. 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I'm publishing a lot of content, a lot of articles, explaining things. 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Those are both owned by me. They're both me. And they're just specialty websites to help people focus in on those particular things that need to be done without getting lost on my main website. So I thought I'd bring that to y'all's attention. And again, I am encouraging. Please go and look at my redone website at lawbob.com. I'm very happy at how it's turned out. I think it's much easier to navigate around. And we're still making changes to it. We're still updating and making adjustments to it. So it's not in its final perfect form, but it's probably at about 95% of where I want it to be. And that's a lot better than my old website, which was maybe at about 75% of where I want it to be. So we're making progress here, ladies and gentlemen. And I just want to encourage you to check out my website. Feel free to give me feedback on the website. If there's things you like, if there's things you don't like, I am listening very carefully. Because what I'm beginning to recognize is that the old ways that people have been advertising in my profession are starting to go away. And what I mean by that is they're starting to go away. A lot of things that we used to do regularly are just not working the same way anymore. So I am a fairly early adopter of utilizing artificial intelligence to help me in my practice, not to do drafting, but to help me with content for my websites and also to help me in answering my phones, because my receptionist is an AI receptionist that I think does a really good job. If you call my office, you'll be able to talk with Priya, my receptionist. Okay, that's all for today's show. Until next Monday, this is Attorney Bob Bergman, your host of Plan Your Estate Radio.
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8: News this hour from Town Hall. I'm Keith Peters in Washington. Some residents returned to devastated neighborhoods in eastern Washington state to find their homes leveled by wildfires that erupted across a parched landscape over the weekend. Adjutant General Gent Welsh of the Washington National Guard says he's seen a lot and the damage in Spokane is bad.
21: I can tell you today that that's a war zone. When you finally get in there and you finally look at the devastation and damage, and it's going to be pretty interesting as people go in there and to just grapple with the damage and grapple with the fact that their lives are forever changed. Some of these folks may not recover. Some of those folks may not rebuild in there. And it's going to continue to be, I would say, a very significant emotional event for this community.
8: Light winds and lower temperatures arrived Monday to help firefighters, but at least 600 buildings had been destroyed, and some 67,000 people were under evacuation orders. No deaths have been reported. Meanwhile, Europe's raging wildfires continue to wreak havoc on that continent.
22: Two firefighting helicopters battling a major blaze west of Athens in Greece has left two crew members dead. Greece's fire department also confirmed another two crew members were recovered alive. Fire officials said the dead crew members were one Greek and one Danish national, while the two who were recovered alive were one Greek and one British national. Further west, France's largest wildfire remained held within its perimeter after forcing 224,000 people to flee. Over the past four decades, wildfires have been linked to nearly 800 deaths across much of Europe. I'm Karen Schemmer.
8: On Wall Street, the Dow by 693 points, the NASDAQ rose 540, the S&P advanced 110. More at townhall.com.
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1: I'm Liz Klayman, and this is the Fox Business Report.
2: The major averages rallied to start the new month on the back of easing oil prices after President Trump said he would hold off on ordering new strikes against Iran. The Dow scored a record close of 693 points. The S&P 500 climbed 110 points, and the NASDAQ rose 540 points. Boeing jumped 8% after U.S. regulators approved the smallest model of its MAX jetliners for commercial service. Palantir topped Wall Street's second quarter earnings and revenue targets as demand for its AI software fueled the 12th straight quarter of accelerating revenue growth. Snap Inc., owner of Snapchat, also beat estimates for second quarter revenue. The social media company credits increased advertising spending during the World Cup and stronger campaign activity from large advertisers in North America. That is your Fox Business Report. I'm Angelo Bavaro, invested in you.
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5: I'm happy that you are listening. It is the 3rd, August. Yeah, it's August, 2026. It's a Monday. Hope you're having a good day. Hope you had a good weekend. Had a three-hour delay flying from LaGuardia back to Florida yesterday, but hung in the lounge. I guess, you know what's going on, believe it or not? They say traffic along D.C. I don't know if it's the political thing or not. There was a time where I guess the president was doing something and they didn't want anything even within 100 miles, so we went west. Well, we did that again. Usually a two-hour in-the-air flight was about 3 hours and 10 minutes yesterday, and we waited a good – yeah, I got home three hours later than I should have, but got home safe. All is well. And as always, we have lots to cover. The most active news-driven president in the history of time, multiplied by a zillion, was added again, moving markets, bad, good, indifferent, who knows what's next. We'll just tell you in real time what's going on. When I was in New York, I just wanted to let you know, I went to see Rush on Saturday night with my brother, sold out crowd. On YouTube, somebody put up a YouTube thing and it shows me and my brother, with everybody else, of course, had a blast. I think Getty is 70, I think. And wow, the new drummer, nobody's going to replace Neil Peart, but the new drummer they brought in, this woman, was fantastic. Let me tell you what I love about Madison Square Garden. The Wi-Fi is terrific. Do you know you go into other arenas and the Wi-Fi sucks? The Wi-Fi is terrific. Anyway, great concert. I'm going to see that. Well, let's see. I'm definitely slated for two more in Hollywood, Florida. That's in November, I believe. I think I'll end up seeing about seven or eight times. I'm planning on seeing them once in Europe, maybe even twice. Yeah, I'm insane. And the reason is because I doubt they're touring again. All our favorites are not touring again. I'm going to do Eagles at the Sphere one time, and I think I'm pretty much done unless McCartney decides to tour again at the age of 97. I'm good enough. I'm good with Springsteen. I think 18 times with Billy Joel is good. And everybody, Phil Collins is not touring again, so no Genesis. Yes is all broken up. I may go see John Anderson. I won't see the other Yes, who's headed by the guitarist. Anyway, that's our musical part of today. New York City, I got to tell you, I love it in small doses. I could not live there full time. I go up about 6 days a month, maybe a little 8 days, and I love it for 8 days. Absolutely love it for 8 days. Okay, so I hope you don't mind. that we're going to rip the stuffings out of both parties today, because it does matter to you, your job, your industry, your money. Because we have elections coming up, and it's so demoralizing, some of the people that are up for election. And are excused for heinous acts because they're in one party or another. We're going to cover that. We'll cover what the president did. Everybody else calls it taco. I call it whatever it is. I don't know. Whatever. With the Iran thing. And in case you don't know, as I said, this is serious talk on everything that affects you. We'll do the markets. And darn, the last bunch of days, darn, both down and up and down. We'll do the economy, your job, your industry, anything that affects you. Tonight, the Powerball is like $700 million. I bought my tickets, and as usual, I'm a hypocrite because I tell you the lottery is the biggest scam ever by the government, besides Social Security. But I get a few tickets when it goes into the big money, you know, because I'm a hypocrite. Anyway, and we're going to cover the spastic markets. And today, very good, with a Gary proviso. Notice the big word. I have a little proviso. We're not going to throw cold water on things because we're going to tell you some good stuff with a proviso. You can look the word up if you're not sure what it is. Anyway, and if you do not get this radio show in your city, we'll post it at GaryK.com. We'll also post it on our X feed. If you don't follow us on X, you should. You just put our name in and, you know, blah, blah, blah, follow us. If you'd like to email us, just be nice and respectful. Everybody's pretty nice and respectful these days. Every now and then we get somebody. We'll always be nice and respectful back unless you like Hamas or you love terrorists or you're racist and all that crap. How's that? I'm deciding where I'm going to start. So the past 3 days, the Dow is up 1,600 points the past 3 days. That's after dropping 1,350 points the day before from the high to the low on Wednesday. And by the way, we finished at the lows of the day on Wednesday. And then out of nowhere, we've had three very strong days up in the Dow. 1,600 points. With a proviso. With a proviso. I'll give you an example of today. Today I've got 1, 2, 3, 4, 5, 6, 7, 8, 9, 10, 11 stocks in the Dow are down. I have another 1, 2, 3, 4. That are a dollar up, a dollar or less. The Dow's up 700. It's about to close. 700. Dang. Well, and we mentioned in the last 3 days, 1,600, the Dow. The last two days, the Dow is up 52,114, 1,080 points in the last 2 days. 1,080 points in the last 2 days. But it's new merchandise. And may I state for the record, surprising merchandise. Always talk to you about leaders and laggards. Good relative strength, bad relative strength. And we always state always, once earnings season comes around, what is our canned line? Good's going to turn bad, and bad's going to turn good. That's the nature of the beast. You could have a great stock, report earnings, and the market tanks it. You have bad stocks, report earnings, weak stocks, and the market loves it. Why? Because earnings come out and there's what is known as surprises, both good and bad. And sometimes you look at it and you're like, why? Don't know. But I just want to let you know. Well, let's talk the last 2 days. You want to see a difference in life? Amazon. Dead money. In fact, Amazon, as of, not making this up, the close on Thursday before earnings closed at $235.50. $235.50. The stock hadn't done anything since December of 24 and was down off the highs of 278. It closed today at 284, up another 12. So that's up $49 in 2 days and closed at an all-time high. Up next, we'll put the pen to the paper. This is the one and only Investor's Edge.

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14: It doesn't get better than this.
0: And welcome once again to Investor's Edge. Thanks for being with us today. So, what I tell you is going on the last 2 days? 1,000 points and change? Google, Amazon, Microsoft in the last 2 days?
14: were 820 of those points. 820. And it's not just it was 820. You have to remember, Amazon was dead. Google, Alphabet, had gapped to the downside on their earnings reports the previous week. And you know, we tell you when something gaps to the upside or downside, typically there'll be follow through that way. But every now and then we'll see something that is what we call an outlier

and Friday. 97 times 6.5. Microsoft has accounted for 630 Dow points in 3 days. The Dow is up 1,600 points in those 3 days. That was after dropping 1,350 the day before. So from earnings, you got 1,200 of the 1,600 Dow points from three stocks that were absolutely dead in the water and were anchors on the Dow. And Microsoft is still close at 487 and change. The high was 555 a year ago. But leave no doubt, the boys are into it since the gap on Thursday. Google, and I still call it Google, I don't know why they changed the name, gap down into the lows just 7 days ago, and the lows were sitting around 340. It's 373. That's in the Dow. It is coming up the right side, back above the 50-day moving average. Needs work. The high was in May of 409. But as we said, Amazon was dead. In 2 days, Amazon's gone from 230 to 284 and into new all-time high ground. Now, I can spend some time going through what they said. Go check it out for yourself. Obviously, the market liked it, and obviously, the market didn't about face on Google. Typically, when something gaps to the downside, closes at 200, opens at 170 because the market didn't like their numbers. Well, I guess the market changed their mind. And for the life of me, and I look, I can't figure why. But we're not done. Because you had a 500-point day in the NASDAQ, NASDAQ 100. And what other – those three – are the in the top seven, duh, influence. You ready? Meta. You know Meta. Stock's been dead. On its earnings report, the day before it closed at 585, the next day, they opened it up, 525 closed at 539. In 2 days, it's back to 590, up another 33 bucks today. Filled the gap. Now, I will tell you, Meta does not look like Google. It is still way down. But that's top seven of the NASDAQ 100. So you got Google and Meta, that gap down, filling the gap. And some sizable moves, and when you're dealing with mega caps, they matter. Microsoft, dead, just crushes it for 100 points off of earnings. Amazon, two gaps to the old high after being dead for a year. And there's your story. So when we said proviso, the proviso was different merchandise with major league influence. One of the big lagging things we've been following was something called the Round Hill Magnificent 7, MAGS. It was dead. Two straight days straight up because a select couple of names, we'll call it a few names, doing the trick. Just letting you know. Let's continue. The semiconductors and AI, what have we said to you? Oh boy, they're in bad shape. But stretched, extended, and oversold, and today they open terribly while other things open well. But finish much better. I believe the semiconductor index was down 350 or

early, closed up 120. But as I look at them, in no way, shape, or form am I convinced that they're out of the soup just yet. And just remember, stretched, extended, and oversold. Won't go any further than that. So, mega caps, much, much better. Even Tesla, which has been squashed, up $11 today. Even SpaceX, which by the way is now a top 10 in influence, was up almost $7 today in front of tomorrow's earnings. And may I state for the record, I think they're going to report good numbers, but remember, valuations matter. We'll see what happens tomorrow. Some other notes. So, 12 pages of earnings this week, and to show you we'll never know which, Marriott was down $26 today. Hotel. On their earnings report. Wow. Up next, we'll continue. And then I'm going to rip a few people. This is the one and only investor.

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4: I'm Dan Loney with Your Money Now. A strong start to the week for Wall Street. The Dow ending the day with a record high. It picked up 693 points, ending the session at 53,178. NASDAQ added 540 points. S&P 500 gained 111. West Texas crude down more than 6% today at $79 a barrel. Shares of companies in the travel industry helped by those lower oil prices. Norwegian and Carnival in the cruise industry were up between 3 and 6% today. Meanwhile, airline stocks, American and United, picked up about 5%. Mixed results for hotel giant Marriott last quarter. Earnings per share posted a beat at $3.19, but revenue came in shy of projections at $7.07 billion, and revenue per room has shown only 1.7% average growth over the last 2 years, that below estimates. Future growth over the next 12 months also expected to be below estimates. Marriott shares were down 7% today. And that's Your Money Now.
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11: With SRN News, I'm Keith Peters in Washington. President Trump says U.S. Attorney Jeanine Pirro choked and folded like an umbrella, moving to drop charges against a former Olympian accused of vandalizing the Lincoln Memorial reflecting pool. Trump ducked questions Monday about whether he'd fire Pirro, but kept up his drumbeat of criticism toward her. 25 states sued the Trump administration Monday over its latest tariffs, calling them a pretext to replacing import taxes the Supreme Court struck down in February. The United States last month imposed double-digit tariffs on 59 countries and the European Union, charging that they had not done enough to crack down on imports produced by forced labor. On Wall Street, the Dow up by 693 points, the NASDAQ rose 540, the S&P 500 advanced 110. More on these stories at townhall.com.
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16: 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The crowd is just on his feet here. He's a Cinderella boy.
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18: And welcome once again to Investor's Edge. Yields were down today. Oil was down today. You know, they call what the president does taco. So, what does taco mean? I'm putting it in. For the Trump always chickens out. That's what they say it is. In case you did not know, another case of the president saying he is going to bomb the living crap out of Iran and blow up their bridges and their electrical this and that and this and that. We're doing it this weekend, blah, blah, blah. And then he comes out and says, oh, Iran wants a deal. They've been calling us. We got calls from our allies. So he goes from blowing a place up, smithereens. This is probably, and this is not a, this is factual, probably the 10th time that he said it and then backed away and lied about it. Iran has come out and said, we never said a word to him. Not even through back channels. He's making it up. And as we've said to you here, unfortunately, the guy has lied so much, we don't believe a word he says, and we actually listen to Iran first. We don't believe what they say either, but we listen to them first before him because he's a daily liar about everything. But the good news, they didn't attack. I have no idea what's next. I have no idea if they're talking to each other. I have no idea the outcome. But for today, oil prices drop, foreign change, yields drop. And as you know, yields were really skyrocketing. And today you had a better, a great day in the market. A great day with some provisos. I actually like that word. Anyway. That's the story of the president and all that. The other part of the equation, I don't want to get too into the weeds, but we have now intervened with Japan in buying up their yen and selling our dollars because the yen has been crashing. And you can go look up, you know, why are we intervening with the yen? We'll go. A rare joint intervention to prop up the yen because Japanese currency crashed to near 40-year lows, making imported food and energy too expensive and causing wild market swings. But really, the story is to cover their arses, they would have to keep selling our bonds. And that would be not a good thing. So we intervene with them. You know, I'm a big believer in free markets. I believe when things are going awry, it's usually for a reason. And usually the ultimate outcome happens anyhow. So we'll see. A weak yen makes the basic needs costly for people in Japan. I can go on and on and on. So we're trying for, I guess, what they call market stability. Okie doke. That was the story today also. And we'll see how it plays out. And I don't like talking currency that much because I don't even understand half the crap of it anyhow. Next. 12 pages of earnings this week, ladies and gentlemen. Just letting you know now, a lot of the big ones are out. The financials are out. But I can tell you after the close today, Palantir. Tomorrow is going to be Caterpillar and McDonald's in the Dow. I believe SpaceX is, I think, tomorrow also. I'm looking real quick. Yes, yeah, SpaceX is after the close. So there's still plenty of what we call meaty things out there. And we're going to be setting up for the reactions, both good and bad. We're being told by people supposedly in the know that earnings are great and they're going to come out great and all that. We say just watch the market. But very good day today. I really don't have much to complain about except, as we said, proviso. I still think the semis may have an issue. The AI, though they bounce pretty darn good today, may I state that for record, and could bounce more. And I believe Western Digital reports, SanDisk reports this week also. That will be of much importance. Their numbers are going to be huge. We'll see what the guidance is. Palantir's after the close today. They'll probably be up in the aftermarket, though. Valuations are a joke for that one also. Remember, we don't want to give somebody a $5 bill and they hand us back a dollar. Just remember that. So numbers can come out great. Stocks can still go down because of valuations. Look what happened with SpaceX. And by the way, Palantir. By the way, Palantir has done nothing but report good numbers. And the stock is still down from 207 to 125. Valuations. And the market ultimately usually figures that out. And if they keep growing leaps and bounds. But the problem is I think today, walking in today, it was a $300 billion market cap with less than $5 billion in revenues. Yeah, needs to be worked out over time. And the same for SpaceX and for some others also. But the big story is yields down, oil down. President, they say taco, we just say whatever, did something different. And hopefully it works out. Listen, as we tell you, we don't want the guy as president. We think he's a loose cannon. We think he's a liar, but he's our president. We hope he does great things. By the way, he played in a golf tournament this weekend and had the grapefruits to say he shot a 70. And they gave him the trophy for winning his championship. And you should have heard the sycophants out there on the video. Oh, the greatest. He shot 70 like I dunk a basketball. Just letting you know. Which should scare the hell out of everybody that he would BS about even that. Anyway. What else? Financials were a little iffy today. Not much going on there, though they're hanging in there. Oil stocks came down today, but not as much as you would think. I am interested in, I'll tell you, they've been talking up Eli Lilly and the stock just broke down badly today. I don't know if that, maybe it's the competition, not really sure. But the pharma stocks breaking down. We'll tell you the truckers have been breaking down also. So there are areas. And as I mentioned, Marriott. And I think we're going to see a lot of that. We're going to see some bad. We're going to see some good into earnings. And we'll report them to you and take it from there. What else? Even Oracle was up $11 today, $12 today. Maybe even that's even turning the corner, and that's been one of the weakest software. Software stocks had a good day today. Also, even the worst are doing better off the lows, and some of the best, like the software security stocks, had a good day today. Also, that helped the NASDAQ also. And let me just – the S&P has been in a 10-week range bound, was breaking down last Wednesday, and – Google, Microsoft, Meta, Amazon gave the S&P a jolt, and it's back near the highs now and may just break out of range. And let me just state for the record, on Wednesday, that was one of the worst days we've had in a long time, breaking below support. It just tells you how influential a few names will be. Will they continue? I have no clue. Do I expect them to continue? My guess is, yeah, I think they can go more just based on momentum, by the way. Again, as I look at the AI and the semis, a little bit of no man's land. They're in no man's land. They rallied today after starting off very poorly, but we'll call it no man's land, which means there are things down 30%, 40%, 50%, if not more. Up next, we'll take a few things on for you and me. This is the one and only Investor's Edge.

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1: With the Wall Street Business Report, I'm John Scott. Stocks rallied to the edge of their all-time high after easing oil prices helped calm Wall Street's worries that inflation could get even worse. The S&P 500 jumped 1.5% and is just 0.1% below its record set earlier this summer. The Dow Jones Industrial Average added 1.3% today. The NASDAQ Composite climbed 2.1%. Brent crude's price fell 4.7% after President Trump said he would hold off on ordering new strikes against Iran. That helped Treasury yields to fall in the bond market. Stocks of airlines and other companies with big fuel bills rallied. The Dow today up 693 points. The NASDAQ gained 540. The S&P 500 added 110 points. For the Wall Street Business Report, I'm John Scott.
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3: I'm Charles Payne, and this is the Fox Business Report.
4: The major averages jumped and oil prices fell sharply as President Trump signaled a return to diplomacy with Iran. The Dow notched a record close up 693 points. The S&P 500 climbed 110 points, and the NASDAQ rose 540 points. The ease in oil prices helped airlines and other companies with big fuel bills. Shares of United and American Airlines flew 5% higher, and shares of Norwegian Cruise Line Holdings jumped more than 6%. J.P. Morgan Chase says it's investing $750 billion through 2035, part of an initiative to support home ownership in the U.S. The nation's largest bank says it plans to provide financing for 1 million affordable housing units. The high cost of gas and tighter budgets are impacting travel this summer. A Bank of America survey finds 70% of travelers say they are staying in the U.S. That is your Fox Business Report. I'm Angelo Bavaro, invested in you.
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9: KDOW. I'm Dan Loney with Your Money Now. Shares of social media platform Snap are higher in the after-hours trade after better-than-expected revenue and earnings last quarter. It also saw a jump in the number of daily active users at 493 million. Snap also posted projections for the current quarter ahead of analysts. CEO Evan Spiegel highlighted the gains in its advertising business. Tech giant Palantir surged past projections for its most recent quarter. Earnings per share was 41 cents with a revenue of $1.94 billion. While its government revenue rose 90% in the quarter, commercial revenue rose 149% from a year ago and is up 380% since 2024. It also passed on forward guidance ahead of projections. A record high for the Dow as part of a strong start to the week on Wall Street. The Dow picked up 693 points, ending the day at 53,178. The NASDAQ added 540 points, and the S&P 500 gained 111. And that is Your Money Now.
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0: Hey there. Hey, I got Palantir is up 9% in the aftermarket to 137. Still down from 207 from last October. I guess they reported good numbers. And I mentioned that one because I know I get asked about it a lot. There are others reporting in the aftermarket, but I'm going to leave that be. But Palantir. Okay, I said I was going to take a few things on because, you know, look, it's just my preference. I like honesty. I don't like corruption. I don't like what the president's doing, making billions of dollars. And in very, you can go look up how it's nightmarish. His son's also. And, you know, I don't begrudge anybody making billions. I'm all for it. But no. Not using the power of the White House. So we're already not thrilled. But he also had something called the some taxpayer fund, lawsuit with the IRS or something, where if you ever win it, which you don't, maybe you get a little bit of money. Well, they negotiated $1.8 billion, which is disgusting corruption, any way, shape, or form. And it was done by this guy, Todd Blanche, who was the president's attorney, who's now the acting attorney general. And to be the attorney general was held up because two senators that lost because Trump did not back them were against it unless they get rid of this $1.8 billion. By the way, our tax dollars, by the way, to pay off a bunch of the January 6 ass clowns that attacked our Capitol. That, by the way, the president pardoned all them blanket-wise. Blanket. And I'm sure some people got jail time they shouldn't have. And maybe they should have been pardoned. They should have been. But not the blanket. There were sick criminals that day, January 6th. It's all on video. You don't need me. Anyway, this guy's going to be the attorney general. And this guy headed up going after Trump's enemies. He's supposed to be our number one, I believe they call him the number one crime fighter or something like that. He's not supposed to be working for the president against his enemies, and that's what he's been doing. So the fact that he's going to be elected or selected sickens me. That's number one. Nothing personal. Number two, Robert Kennedy Jr. was on a show this weekend, and I watched the interview. I can't stand the guy. He's a BS artist also. I never said that. I never said that. I never said that. And, yeah, of course, there's video of him saying it. You know what I'm talking about. Anyway, I trust him as far as I can throw him. But I do agree when he says if you eat too much cake, it's not good for you. Next. You ever hear this guy Max Miller running for Congress again? Oh, it's come out that he threw hot water at his wife and his young daughter, broken collarbone or something like that, been accused of wife and kid abuse. The Republicans will not disavow him, just letting you know. Just letting you know. And by the way, in my district, this guy Corey Mills, go look him up also. Next. Oh, Mondami. Oh, yeah, that's right. Just letting you know, he's doing these grocery stores, government-run, that, you know, he's a moron, has absolutely zero clue. Hey, yeah, it's all going to be free. Oh, sure. And who are you going to pick and choose to get the limited amount of that food? And who's going to send products in there and lose money on the products? Well, guess what? Here's the fun part. As you know, I believe we need voter ID. Don't you? Do we have national voter ID? Simple question. Simple question. No. The United States does not have a federal national voter identification card or a single nationwide voter ID requirement. Instead, voter identification regulations are determined individually by state. I'm pretty sure in Florida I have to show ID, though. So rules vary. Well, I believe we should have a national one, don't you? Mondami wants an ID for the grocery stores, or you're not getting any of that food. Just letting you know the hypocrisy of these Marxist, socialist, communists, whatever you want to call them. We can label any way we want. California has approved to put a one-time 5% wealth tax on billionaires. 5%. And by the way, those billionaires can pay it out 1% a year over 5 years. I can't wait to count up how many billionaires haul ass out of California before they have a chance to vote for this. Oh, that's right. A bunch of them already have left. Nobody ever said politicians were not stupid, ladies and gentlemen. I got to tell you, I feel like we're headed towards a banana republic brought to you by Trump with his corruption and self-dealing, brought to you by the Democrats that are illogically insane, not to mention the Republicans, but the Republicans are not as illogically insane as the left at this juncture. The left are in the primaries of voting in people that will look you straight in the face and tell you there's apartheid in Israel, which is an absolute lie. They pick them out. They don't pick out what's going on in Haiti or Nigeria or China with the Uyghurs. They just pick out Israel because they're Jew haters, and they prove it every day. We got Bernie Sanders, who in the past called for 100% tax on every dollar you make above a million. No, not kidding. So I always want to be hopeful, but you have a great evening. Drive carefully. When you get home, do like I do, quite simple. Make sure you hug your family, hug your children. They will feel better. You will feel better. I promise. Stay well. Be well. Serenity now. Until tomorrow. Peace out. Bye-bye.
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4: Palo Alto, San Francisco.
5: News this hour from Town Hall. I'm Keith Peters in Washington. President Donald Trump says new talks with Iran are the last chance Tehran to forge a deal and avoid an escalation of U.S. strikes on the country.
6: It's not very complex. We're talking about the strait, the opening of the strait, having it open literally by tomorrow, completely open. And that is one. And phase two is we then will talk about the nuclear capacity, the nuclear, what, you know, as we've been mentioned, that basically, it's, I think most say, the denuclearization of Iran has to happen.
5: Trump says that will take a little while. Several states upset over revamped tariffs and rising prices are taking the Trump administration to court.
7: 25 states are joining a lawsuit suing the Trump administration over the latest round of double-digit tariffs. They say the basis that countries had not done enough to crack down on imports produced by illegal forced labor is a pretext. New York Attorney General Letitia James says after losing at the Supreme Court, the administration is once again trying to illegally raise taxes on families and businesses with a new round of tariffs. Pennsylvania Governor Josh Shapiro says the president's tariffs have injected unnecessary chaos and confusion into residents' lives and raised prices across the board. I'm Jennifer King.
5: Some residents have returned to devastated neighborhoods in eastern Washington state to find their homes leveled by wildfires that erupted across a parched landscape over the weekend. Yards have been covered in charred debris, and in some cases only chimneys remain standing. The fires in and around Spokane, the state's second-largest city, filled the sky with smoke and haze. Better firefighting weather arrived Monday, though it's expected to be hot and dry again by midweek. On Wall Street, the Dow by 693 points, the S&P advanced 110. More at townhall.com.
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13: Good afternoon, fellow investors, and welcome back to InvestTalk. This is our August 3rd, 2026 edition of InvestTalk. And we have a special episode. Not only is it the first episode of the month of August, can't believe it's already August, but I also have Luke with me today. We don't often do the show together, but hey, it's a good way to ring in the month of August, right?
14: Yeah, good way to start getting deeper into the second half of the year.
13: Deeper, much deeper. We're now a full month through the second half of the year, through the third quarter. And a lot to unpack on this show. We have a lot going on geopolitically, economically, within sectors of the market, different asset classes. So a lot to dig into in this hour. And we're going to mainly do that by answering your finance and investment questions. We want to know what is on your mind. 888-99-CHART is how you get through and ask your question on the show each and every weekday. We're also going to bring you topics and our own perspectives to help you make better decisions with your money. But ultimately, this hour is for you. So you drive the show, and I encourage you to pick up the phone and give us a call. Now, in just a bit, we'll talk about today's market performance and run down the show topics. But first, let's tackle this caller question now.
15: Hey, guys, I had a question. This is Chris in South Carolina. I own a small, very small position in Comcast. I believe it's CSA. I'd like to see what you guys think about it. I'm ahead of the game a little bit. Wanted to know maybe I should get in a little more or get out. 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
13: We're looking at Comcast, CMCSA, one of the largest cable providers, internet providers in the country. Market cap about $85 billion. Has a good yield, Luke, 5.3% dividend yield, but it's fairly low growth. Earnings back in 2022 were $3.41. This year is supposed to be $3.51 and $3.62 next year. So a slow growth business. Revenue is supposed to be on 2% next year and or this year and next year. Is it worth the that yield?
14: We talk about this all the time, especially for people that tend to focus on yield as a primary concern. I would say, unfortunately, they're doing that. I don't think that's the best way to go about building a portfolio. But what you see is, okay, that 5% yield sounds nice, but in the past 3 years, it's been negative 14% in terms of price return, negative 20 this year, down 12.3. So although the yield is positive, the total return has still been negative over that period of time. Now, this is a name that we, for some time, have been watching. It's been something that we wanted to add to one of our strategies, but haven't really seen kind of the turnaround both from a fundamental perspective and from a momentum perspective as well that would indicate wanting to enter a full position.
13: Yeah, I think it's still TBD. It looks like it is finding a bottom, though. If you look at kind of the recent volatility, it's been hanging around here around the mid-20s mark for a while. Nice little another update today, about 2.5%. The biggest question is that debt. They do have a lot of debt, about $80 billion in net debt on their balance sheet, but good cash flow, free cash flow, about $17.8 billion. So the question is, can they continue to produce that level of cash flow and whittle down the amount of debt outstanding? Now, it has gone, at the end of last year, Luke, they had $104 billion in long-term debt. Now we're down to 90 in just half a year. So they've done a good job so far. We'll see if they could continue. I think from a valuation standpoint, enterprise value EBITDA is right around 5. As long as that cash flow stays around these levels or improves, I think they can get their balance sheet back in order, continue to pay that dividend yield, and maybe even, or that dividend, and maybe even raise their dividend. When was the last time they raised their dividend? Let's see this. Actually, they continue to raise their dividend. So they feel pretty confident in this balance sheet that they can that they've been raising the dividend pretty much every year for the past decade plus. So, look, I think it's good risk versus reward here.
14: Yeah, I think there's a lot of complexity in this. You see, their connectivity business is structurally losing subscribers. Yeah. Peacock actually turned profitable, but the big question mark still remains over the next 6 months. What is that spinoff of NBC Universal going to look like? Mm-hmm. What assets are going to be gone? What assets are going to remain?
13: Yeah, so a lot of risk, but that's reflected in that 5.5% dividend yield. Yeah, we had a great show on Friday. We looked into the story, Tariffs Are Here to Stay, How Permanent Trade Barriers Are Reshaping Long-Term Investing. That's what Luke talked about. He also answered a question on TLT. I'm assuming you were pretty negative on owning that, Luke. I didn't listen to that answer.
14: Oh, yeah. But if you want the full answer, you're going to have to listen.
13: There you go. And if you happen to miss it, go check it out. Best way to get every show is to follow Invest Talk wherever you get your podcasts. You shouldn't have answered. You should have just left them the cliffhanger.
14: Well, but I mean, I assume any of our listeners would not just want the yes or no, but would want to understand why.
13: There you go. Well, tune in to Friday's show. Now, we have a lot of ground to cover on this Monday over the next 45 minutes or so. And our main focus point is on GLP-1s and not just about the impact on the healthcare industry, but what about logistics and supply chains, as well as healthcare. So we'll talk a little bit about that. In addition, we have other topics on the docket as well. One is leveraged ETFs, especially the single stock levered ETFs. Look, you know, there's more than 450 of these now in the market. That's pretty absurd. So we're going to talk about that. And then regulators are starting to highlight the circular financing schemes that are going on within the AI space, connected to private equity and private credit space, et cetera. So we're going to look at that story. But most of all, it's going to be about you, your questions. We're going to tackle our voice bank. One question will be on dividend reinvestments and taxes. And then AstraZeneca, AZN, is the symbol. We also have questions that came in via the comments section on the Invest Talk YouTube channel as well. But most importantly, your live calls. But we're going to take a quick break. 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Up next, we will comment on today's market activity.
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13: 888-99-CHART, 888-992-4278 is how you get through and ask your question on today's show. And Luke, we had a positive Monday in markets as the pattern we continue to see, which is escalation of potential conflicts in the Middle East. And then by Sunday, before the futures open, there's some sort of agreement. Now, how real that agreement really is certainly up in the air, but was that the driver, you think, of the rally, or was it the yen intervention over the weekend?
14: Yeah, I mean, I think a little bit of both. You saw oil down, what, 5% crude? You know, WTI was down 5% on the day. You saw yields were down 2 to 3 basis points across the curve. And so naturally, when that happens, you have a risk-on move, especially coming off of that big momentum sell-off that we saw last week. So I would say that coupled with a little bit of yen intervention, continually positive results from those that are reporting, really just floated the market in after a taco Sunday.
13: Yeah, we saw Marriott report. They were a bit downbeats. That was down. But ISM manufacturing increased to 55.6 in July from 53.3, ahead of the 53.9 consensus. So that certainly surprised the upside. New orders were up to 56.7 from 56. Employment swung back into expansion of 52.8, with prices paid little change. So kind of the opposite of what you've seen for a while, which was sticky to accelerating inflation and moderating growth. This is at least on the manufacturing side, which granted is a small percentage of our economy, that did bounce back. So on the economy side, that was a surprise. July's employment report is expected to increase 82,000 coming up here on Friday after 57,000 in June. So labor market continues to hum along, which once again makes us wonder why the Fed on hold, right? But frankly, if the Fed is behind the curve, they're not raising rates or really tightening policy in any way is certainly inflationary, and that's an inflationary environment tends to be good for asset prices. And so you definitely had some nice move in a lot of the AI names, some weakness in healthcare, but really across the board, some nice gains. Gold finished down 0.4%. The dollar was flat despite the yen intervention. Silver was up 0.1% on the day. Bitcoin up 1.6. And WTI, as we said before, on the geopolitical news, down about 5% on the day. So pretty interesting start to the week. We'll see if we can sustain this bounce from that major market sell-off last week. Now let's go answer a YouTube comment question. Luke. Abogados de Accidentes. I love the name. Great job, as always. You mentioned industrials being a good sector. What are your thoughts on EDRY? EDRY. I haven't heard of this name, Luke. Small, very small name. $76 million market cap, micro cap name. Eurodrive provides marine and ocean going transportation services. Would you call this industrial?
14: I would call it industrial. Within the industrial services space, looks like it's classified within cargo transportation and infrastructure, specifically water transportation. So that certainly would classify as industrial in my book.
13: Yeah. So this has a good amount of debt, $75 million market cap. So it's a micro cap name, about $100 million of debt in its balance sheet. Problem is, if you look at return on equity, it's right around flat. And if you go back over the long term, it's never really been that profitable. It swings, looks like, back and forth between negative and positive free cash flow, which isn't surprising. Shipping companies are providing a commodity. Just as when you get on an airplane, you don't care a whole lot about, maybe you care a little bit, but especially businesses, they don't care about how they get one product from one place to another. They just care that it happens. And so they just want the lowest price. And so these companies tend to be price takers, and they tend to go from making a lot of money to making a little money. For example, 2021, they made $11.88, then lost $3.02 in 2024, $2.50 last year. Going to swing back to $3.23 profits this year. So is he late to the game? Is this already priced into the stock?
14: You know, I think that's all good and well when discussing this stock. I think the most important part here is you have a combination of this being a very, very small company with incredibly low liquidity. It averages fewer than 50,000 shares a day trading, and they're fresh off of a 70% Q1 EPS miss. So poor earnings coupled with thin liquidity, it means these things tend to move violently. And it becomes a bit more difficult when you're trying to exit, or if everybody's trying to exit, because the price impact tends to be dramatic.
13: Yeah, and you see this back in history where just the last real bull market was in 2023. It went from $13 to $24 in less than a year. And then in just a few months, it went all the way back down to $9. And now we're back to $25. So this isn't a good long-term investment, but as a short-term trade, might be okay. Now, our 24/7 Invest Talk listener line never closes, so get your questions in now at 888-99-CHART.
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13: 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It's part of a $16 trillion

0: providers to list new ETFs. And they are mainly, for the most part, these are moving away from those bread and butter type of strategies and portfolios to things that make it seem more like a casino. And that is the levered ETF universe. And as I said before, there are 450 ETFs today that offer leverage, either long or short, on a single security. For SpaceX alone, there are 10. How do you feel about that?
1: Well, I'd love to know the difference between those 10.
0: Probably fees SpaceX. And
1: well,
0: leverage.
1: I mean, in terms of
0: two or three or four
1: structure.
0: Or five times.
1: Yeah, I imagine it's degrees of leverage here. But I mean, it's interesting because when people think ETFs, people tend to think of passive investing, set it and forget it, diversification, tax efficiency. But I think the point here is you need to understand that ETF is a fund structure. It says absolutely nothing about how safe or diversified or even tax efficient a fund is.
0: Or even what it's invested in.
1: Or even what it's invested in. And that's important to know because there's been close to, 900 fund launches so far this year, many of them single stock funds, meaning that this year specifically is not only on pace to break a record in amount of ETFs launched, but in amount of leverage ETFs launched. One in four new fund filings in America is a leveraged or inverse bet on a single security.
0: That's crazy.
1: So when you say that it becomes a bit more of a casino and a bit less against about investing, kind of proof in the pudding right there.
0: Yeah, I one of the big red flags I always see from the average person when they ask me about investing in general, just kind of out in the wild, when I tell them what I do or whatever, is what do you think of ETFs or what do you think of mutual funds? And it's like, well, that's very broad. It could mean fantastic. It could mean horrendous. The issue is that the average retail investor is drawn to I won't say all of them, but a large subset, especially those that think that they can get rich. You have this, especially younger individuals trying to chase returns, don't have any experience in markets, haven't experienced the bear market, you know, that have a bit of nihilism maybe built into them. They're just trying to find some economic opportunity anywhere, and they're just chasing after these leverage ETFs because they see ones that go up 40, 50, 60, 80, 200%, right? If you're levered long NVIDIA during the ride up, many of those are up 1,000%. And they assume that that can happen again, and that's usually doesn't. And so this is something that probably needs to change. I think some good suggestions here are to make it so if you can only invest in these in the same way that these brokers force people to fill out paperwork for trading options, because it's effectively what you're doing, right?
1: Yeah.
0: When you're buying these, they're using options to create leverage anyway, or futures or some sort of a derivative product to create that leverage inside of it. So effectively, you're trading these options anyway. So I think those guardrails need to be set up. And I think 2x max, anything three or more is just reckless.
1: I think there's also one thing worth noting that's important as well, is even if you're not investing in them yourself, the ubiquity of them affects you as well, because you have these products that are structured in such a way that they have to trade daily in order to match the leverage return. Meaning if the market's down a lot, they have to sell a lot at the close. They accentuate the moves of the entire market on both the upside and the downside. So even if you're not invested in them, the fact that these exist are going to affect your portfolio.
0: Yeah, shocking that the regulators are asleep on the market structure that exists today. It's pretty wild. Let's pivot back to the Investstock Voice Bank. You know the number, it's 888-99-CHART.
2: Hey, this is Michael from Cleveland. Apple is down almost 11% in the last week. What do you think a good price point would be to buy Apple?
0: Well, you know, from a valuation standpoint, Apple is probably on the more expensive side. However, it's the most consistent business, I think, throughout the large cap tech space. Now, it was overbought. If you go look at a weekly chart, it was pretty extended. It's come back in. The weekly 100-day moving average is around 250. That's the lows from earlier this year. That would be great support, but, you know, does it even get there? You know, I think in the 250.

0: to 275 range would be great entry point for me. I don't know what your thoughts are, Luke.
1: Yeah, I think it's going to probably continue to diverge with some of those other larger names, those larger tech names, specifically because its exposure is fundamentally different. I think that's why it's been a little bit lower volatility, hasn't really invested a bunch of money in the AI theme, and frankly, from a return perspective, it's been to its benefit over the past couple of years.
0: Yeah, so I think there's probably a bit more downside in the near term, but I'd be buying the dip. Now, next in Best Talk, we'll look into this question. Are prediction markets legal? The Cauchy lawsuit and what it means for investors. That story is for tomorrow. But for now, I'm Justin Klein with Luke Carrera, and we are ready to take your calls now at 888-99-CHART.
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3: With SRN News, I'm Keith Peters in Washington. Some residents returned to devastated neighborhoods in eastern Washington state to find their homes leveled by wildfires that erupted across a parched landscape over the weekend, covering yards in charred debris. In some cases, only chimneys were left standing. The fires in and around Spokane, the state's second largest city, were among the most destructive in state history. 25 states sued the Trump administration Monday over its latest tariffs, calling them a pretext for replacing import taxes the Supreme Court struck down in February. The United States last month imposed double-digit tariffs on 59 countries and the European Union, charging that they had not done enough to crack down on imports produced by forced labor. On Wall Street, the Dow up by 693 points. More details at srnnews.com.
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5: This is Larry O'Connor, editor at townhall.com. I'm sure many of you saw it or at least heard about it. Anthony Fauci pled the fifth. The former director of the National Institute of Allergy and Infectious Diseases at the National Institutes of Health was appearing before a Senate committee on Wednesday, and he went on to say nothing. He pled the fifth well over 100 times. But that doesn't mean it was for nothing. It may well result in further action. Simply put, Fauci was granted a pardon by President Biden. In accepting that pardon, Fauci no longer has the liberty to refuse to testify. But I'd like to express a brief word of appreciation here, and that would be to Senator Rand Paul. Sometimes Rand Paul is brilliant. Sometimes he's a pain, frustrating me to no end. And sometimes I want to give him a medal. And that was this week. That was Rand Paul at his best, his very, very best. He just has not given up on this issue. Thank you, Senator Paul. I'm Larry O'Connor.
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0: got two for the price of one. Justin Klein and Luke Guerrero are here, and they're taking your finance and investment questions now. 888-99-CHART.
1: Luke, our main focus point today is about GLP-1 drugs, the ripple effect on more than just healthcare, but supply chains and logistics in general. We know that the growth has been explosive. And what's interesting, or under-discussed, shall we say, is the fact that these weight loss drugs are temperature sensitive, which means that you can't just throw them on a shelf and give them a 18-month expiration date and hope people pick them up and buy them. No, these are typically biologics that need to be injected, and therefore they need to stay cold. And there's a chain of custody as well that needs to be followed. So not just in the production, but storage at the pharmacy, packaging, carrier transit, last mile delivery, and monitoring the temperature throughout. So there's a lot to be done here that most people are not paying attention to. So do you think this gives the cold storage industry a shot in the arm?
2: Nice pun
1: intended.
2: Maybe. You know, I think that it's important for people not to conflate typical cold storage REITs companies with the transportation chain for these products. You're not going to use frozen food warehouses, you know, for pharmaceutical products.
1: Got it.
2: And so effectively what this turns into is the companies that are shipping them, so I think those freight companies like UPS, like FedEx, are going to have to do a whole lot of investment in refrigerated transport. And so as with anything else, you say, okay, well, here's this investment theme, right? We talk about this AI all the time. What are kind of the picks and shovel businesses, obviously, of the component makers and producers of you know, what goes into the output of these drugs? And then you have these shipping, parcel, and freight networks. And then, so, you know, when it comes to the shipping itself related to cold storage, my initial thought is probably not that big of a makeup of revenue for these companies, number one. And number two, FedEx and UPS have a lot of bigger problems to worry about that may drown out this type of theme. So that's kind of my initial thought with this.
1: Yeah, because the ones that are really investing in this, like you said, are the shipping companies. UPS announced a $48 million investment in temperature-controlled facilities. FedEx said they're investing about $10 billion. They're going to generate nearly $10 billion in revenue just this fiscal year. And they launched a life science organization focused on pharmaceutical and healthcare shipments. Think about that. That's a massive expansion. And it's not just the two big boys. It's also companies like C.H. Robinson, DHL. They're investing about $2.25 billion in health logistics between now and 2030. C.H. Robinson said it's surpassed $1 billion in healthcare logistics revenue over the past year. So this is a booming business.
2: Yeah, it is a booming business. I think that for the past couple of years, we've seen it be the dominant theme within the pharmaceutical industry, if not healthcare, right? It's going to have massive effects towards everything else. If you have a less heavy population, right, it's going to affect things like junk food and things like overall medical costs and all sorts of things. Now, for this theme specifically, I think there are a couple things that you have to be aware of that could essentially break this thesis. For example, what about those pills, right? If those are as successful, the oral GLP-1s, as the injections, not only does that mean revenues might not materialize for these shipping companies, but these shipping companies spent a lot of money for a line of freight that may no longer be necessary. I think that's probably the biggest risk out there. You know, you also have the fact that what happens when everybody ups capacity at the same time? Well, then it becomes a bit commodified. So, I would hesitate to think that this is a certain line of gain relative to what is and has been one of the biggest trends within healthcare.
1: I think the biggest takeaway here for the average Invest Talk listener is to, when you think about a theme that's impacting a particular industry, most often the stocks that move, at least initially, are those first order, the ones that have first order impacts. But most often, the better opportunities are those that have are in companies who have are impacted by those trends that you wouldn't really think of, you know, second and third order effects. And so I think this is a good example of that and the way to frame that thinking. You look at FedEx stock, it's up from 160 all the way to 302 just in the past year or so. So that's had a big move. Now, obviously, this isn't the only reason, but certainly could be part of it. But what about healthcare packaging companies, for example? I'm actually looking at one right now. I can't say the name, but there are others out there that are doing well and seeing outsized growth. So I think this is where the better opportunities lie within the GLP-1 space, is probably in those second and third order impacts.
2: Yeah, I tend to agree. I would probably be more on the camp of those component makers and the packaging, because again, those are going to be agnostic of whether or not we eventually do GLP-1s through pills or through the medication itself, or rather through the injectable itself. Whereas obviously it could be a lot of wasted money on the shipping side if we move towards those non-refrigerated uses.
1: Very true. There we go. And our 24-hour voice bank never closes, so you can leave your finance and investment question anytime on 888-99-CHART. And here comes one that came in earlier today.
3: Hey, InvestTalk. This is Steven from Orange, California, 12-year listener. Really appreciate what you and Justin do, and I wish I could tell you how much you've helped me over the years. I just wanted to offer my strategy with dividend reinvestment in a Roth IRA, especially when it comes to BDC, REITs, closed-end funds, and preferred stocks. I know a lot of these are affected by the interest rates, so I've been adding shares over the years, and in some cases, I've held some of these for over 10 years. And the compounding effect of reinvesting the dividends and my share count just growing just by leaving it set to reinvest and occasionally purchase new shares when I have new money is just really incredible. And I really don't hear it mentioned all that often. I might hear reinvesting the dividends, but I don't hear the actual math of, really seeing that compounded effect long term. And so just as one quick example, one of my REITs, I started off with about $13 to $14 a month, and I just crossed over to $31. I barely even buy shares throughout the year, maybe three or four occasions. I'll add about five or six shares. But it's just amazing that, the continual month-to-month payments can really propel the growth on the amount that you earn. And I guess the second part of my question is just in regards to interest rates. If we're able to hold steady here and actually get interest rate cuts going into next year, if you think that these type of stocks, preferred stocks, REITs, that kind of thing, if they end up having a big rally once the rates come down. All right, guys, I'll listen on the show. Thanks so much.
1: Well, I think on the preferred side, yes, absolutely. I mean, preferred stocks, preferred shares are some of the longest duration assets that are out there. And so if you go look at a PFF, I think is the preferred, largest preferred share ETF. And that one really has been struggling for about a year or so, from 32 down to about 30. But, you know, obviously that's not terrible, but certainly in a downtrend. But that would get a big boost if rates do drop. Now, when it comes to REITs, I think it's going to depend on what type of REIT you're talking about. But I do like the fact that, you know, you're consistently saving and you're consistently reinvesting potentially in good, sounds like good REITs, good investments. And so that's just the power of compounding. Like you said, you've been invested for a long period of time and you're seeing the results of that. But that's just, to me, the result of good savings habits and good total return that you're probably getting out of these consistently throughout the years. What is your take, Luke?
2: Yeah, well, I think that, you know, the caller's correct in the benefits of dividend reinvestment, because in reality, when you set up this dividend reinvestment, what are you doing? You're just dollar cost averaging into your holdings. The one concern you need to have is maybe you become a bit overweight, I have to specify, considering what we just talked about is GLP-1s, but you become a bit overweight in some of the holdings that you have. Yeah. And so you do have to be careful about that. But, you know, any time you are essentially forced saving, it tends to be beneficial because of those, the benefits of compounding.
1: Yeah, I'm trying to think of other things that he talked about, to ask questions about, but the tax impact, I mean, you're probably paid taxes throughout because you're collecting. Even if you reinvest the dividends, you are still paying tax on that income. Okay, it doesn't prevent you from paying tax in that.
2: He's in his Roth, though.
1: Oh, he's in his Roth? Okay, so yeah. Then he's fine. Okay, so he doesn't have to worry about that. So you already paid the taxes. If it's in his Roth, no big deal, and he's growing it nicely. So, all right, let's pivot back to another voicemail question now.
4: Hi, Justin and Luke. Long time listener to your show here from the Midwest. I have a question for you gentlemen, please. I know the chip stocks and a lot of things in that sector have been going down sharply, and it's time to get out of those. I was wondering what you thought of this stock, however, because it's a little more diversified company, and it covers grounds in many areas, and that company is Microsoft. It's been doing real well lately. Hope I haven't missed a boat or anything on it, but it continues to go up. It has been going up for quite some time now. I was wondering if that'd be a good one to put some money into and just leave for many, many years. Please tell me what you think of that company. I'll be waiting to listen on the show. Have a good day.
1: All right, looking at Microsoft, the name that has been struggling for a number of months, really being weighed down by a downtrend in software stocks in general. And this is Microsoft. As you know by the name, it's a software company. I mean, they do have some hardware stuff, but most of the revenue is coming from software. Had good earnings. And I think it had good earnings because didn't they pull back their CapEx spend on AI a little bit?
2: A little bit.
1: So the market certainly liked that. But their business is still very solid. Earnings supposed to be $19.67 this year, $23.42 next year. Both will be an all-time high. Just consistently growing its business, reinvesting that cash flow, buying back shares. It's still cash flow positive, even though it's spending a lot of money. So what do you think of this bounce, Luke?
2: I like Microsoft. You know I like Microsoft. I've always liked Microsoft. We hold it in one of our strategies for our clients. It had great earnings. I mean, Azure crossed $100 billion in annual revenue for the first time.
1: Isn't it Azure?
2: Azure, whatever. I don't need to know how to pronounce it. I just know what it is. Microsoft, 365 Copilot reached, I think, over 30 million seats. And I had a feeling for a while that when some of these hyperscalers were being sold off, the Microsoft one didn't make as much sense to me. You know, we mentioned it earlier when we were talking about Apple. One of the reasons why Apple's been doing a lot different compared to the Mag 7 is because, well, one, they haven't been spending a lot of money like the rest of them. But two, they have a business that exists outside of all this money that is being spent around AI. And Microsoft does as well. They have a massive revenue stream, a fortress of a revenue stream from corporate clients. And
1: including us
2: and probably everybody that runs a business out there, because nobody wants to use whatever Apple's version of Excel is called. I can't even remember.
1: What about Google Docs?
2: Yeah, or Google Docs. I mean, in terms of raw computing power for business purposes, Microsoft's Office Suite is just better. Now, here's the thing. That also gives them a benefit, because when you are trying to monetize all of these products that you're developing with all your money, you have all these business customers already there. You don't have to have an assistant that is the best. It doesn't have to be. Yeah. But if it is the easiest for people to use and integrate within their businesses already, that's going to be a great benefit to you. That's exactly why you're seeing OpenAI and Anthropic start to shift their sales model into getting their employees in businesses. It's kind of like the consultant sales model, where they implant employees directly in the businesses and help with their job functions. They're doing the exact same thing, because they have to compete against another company, Microsoft, that already has a foothold where they do not.
1: Yeah, and I think the story here is that when it comes to AI, it's about context more than the model.
2: Mm-hmm.
1: A lot of people don't understand that. They think, oh, I need the best model. Well, for most things you're doing, you don't even need the most cutting edge model. What will be far outperform the most cutting edge model is a decent model with great context. And when you're talking about context, it's knowing what's going on with your business and what your emails are and everything that's going on. It's going to be able to read all that and understand it in context, as opposed to a more advanced model that knows nothing really about who you are. And it's going to try to guess a lot of variables and a lot of context. And so that's why I agree with you, Luke, that, you know, there is a leg up here in the AI space. Also, you know what my other leg up is for Microsoft is Satya.
2: Yeah.
1: I think, you know, he's one of the most underrated executives in
2: great
1: history.
2: Leadership. Yeah. Can't put a price on great leadership.
1: And I remember last year he started to balk at some of the AI costs and what's going on with OpenAI. And I think, you know, he's not dogmatic about it. And I think that's very helpful.
2: Well, his entire business doesn't depend on it being successful. They have so much money coming in from other sources.
1: Exactly. So we like Microsoft and we continue to own it. Now, this is Invest Talk. I'm Justin Klein with Luke Guerrero. And we have one goal here each and every weekday: to help you achieve your own version of financial freedom. And our work continues after this final break. Get your questions in now at 888-99-CHART.

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6: The major averages soared to kick off this new month, led by gains in big tech and a drop in oil prices. The Dow notched a record close, up 693 points, the S&P 500 climbing 110 points, and the NASDAQ rose 540 points. Shares of Meta and Nvidia popped as investor confidence recovered following strong big tech earnings from Amazon and Microsoft. Shares of Amazon jumped 5%, and it topped $3 trillion in market value. Manufacturing picked up last month more than expected. The ISM report for July came in at 55.6, the fastest pace since May of 2022. Marriott is reporting better than expected earnings, though the company says travel demand in the Middle East was impacted by the Iran conflict. That is your Fox Business Report. I'm Angelo Bavaro, invested in you.
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8: Justin, Luke, calling in regards to AstraZeneca PLC, ticker symbol AZN. Looking to get a little more exposure in the healthcare sector, have a little bit of coverage on this particular ticker. You know, over the last month has gotten fairly beat up. And then there's the recent news of the acquisition with Bristol. What are your thoughts? How do you feel about this? To double down. Thank you.
9: Well, we own AstraZeneca. We've owned it for a while. It has pulled back recently. But the reason why it was down today is because there's a report that they are looking to buy Bristol Myers, which would be a big swallow. Smaller name, but still $160-ish billion market cap. AstraZeneca is at about $260 billion market cap. So, you know, it's a, I wouldn't say it's a merger of equals, but it would be, once again, a big swallow. The market didn't really like it, even though if you look at both balance sheets are pretty solid. We haven't really dug too deep in this because the rumor was today. We'll talk about this probably throughout the week. But what's your initial thoughts, Luke, on the potential merger?
10: I mean, it always matters, right? I think the market doesn't like it if a company is taking on a insane amount of debt. And when you have a $260 billion market cap company trying to buy $160?
9: Yep.
10: Likely to include a lot of debt.
9: Yeah.
10: Especially because they have $5 billion cash on their balance sheet. So
9: $130 billion, excuse me. $130 billion.
10: So either way, right?
9: Half the size.
10: What is the structure here? Is it going to be some cash, a lot of debt? Is it going to be, you know, a stock, all stock deal? It really does depend. Now, if it becomes an all stock deal, well, then you have the uncertainty of price really more related to the terms of the deal. You know, I tend to be a bit hesitant in these merger situations just because there's so much that goes into the price outside of the fundamentals of the company itself. And I like the fundamentals of the company. I think that AstraZeneca has one of the fastest growing oncology segments, if not the fastest. I mean, 15% is what they're seeing there grow year over year. And we know that cancer is becoming more prevalent in people that are younger. And so a company that has a great pipeline like that stands to benefit from the amount of treatments that are required, unfortunately, you know, for people, and it seems to be more and more. So as a company, I like AstraZeneca. Certainly, that's why we hold it, one of the reasons why we hold it for our clients. But I definitely would have to dig in more to this merger before I could get a real opinion there.
9: Yeah, I think that's the biggest issue is it's a rumor. So there are no details to really dig into. You just know the size of the company. Obviously, they'd have to pay a premium to the $130 billion right now. So maybe it's 150, maybe it's 160 billion, something like that. And it may not even be approved. But if you believe in the leadership and the quality of the business that AstraZeneca has, I think this is more of a buying opportunity than a reason to sell in the short term. So I think that's where we're at.
10: That is where we are.
9: Anything to add as we close?
10: Sorry?
9: Anything to add?
10: Anything to add about AstraZeneca? Or
9: about AstraZeneca, about levered ETFs, about the market.
10: Levered
9: right now.
10: ETFs? Oh, if you want to see how bad things can go, look at what happened in Korea, right? That was pretty much a direct result of people getting into levered ETFs. And oftentimes, in fact, never, I can't think of a single time that a regulator in the U.S. has said, ooh, I wish I could go back and not do what we just did there. And that's pretty much what the Korean regulator said after you saw that huge, just burrowing hole of a market over the past month, or really 2 months, 3 months. Yeah, because it was approved in May. So if you want to be even more scared than you are after hearing our conversation about levered ETFs, read more into the Korea situation.
9: Yeah, the market got super concentrated, and it goes back to what I said earlier. The SEC is completely asleep at the wheel when it comes to the current market structure that we have with options trading, with indexing, all of that. And you know, there, I mean, it's regulatory capture that's going on that front. But that's a story for another day. But we are finished with today's show, August 3rd, 2026. I'm Justin Klein with Luke Guerrero. 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
12: 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Mike Gallagher, Scott Jennings, Larry O'Connor, Jennifer Horn. 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
14: News this hour from Town Hall. I'm Keith Peters in Washington. Efforts to battle wildfires in Washington state are becoming overwhelming in the Pacific Northwest.
15: Some residents are returning to pure devastation, their homes leveled. Major General Jent Walsh heads the Washington National Guard.
16: I can tell you today that that's a war zone.
15: As of Monday afternoon, at least 600 homes, businesses, and other structures were destroyed. Many are still under evacuation orders.
16: Some of these folks may not recover. Some of those folks may not rebuild in there.
15: Yards are covered in charred debris. In some cases, only chimneys remain. There are three Spokane wildfires covering more than 8,000 acres. Strong winds fueled the blaze Sunday on Monday. Lighter winds and lower temperatures were helping firefighters. I'm Julie Walker.
14: President Trump says he didn't know the details of the deal to advance Todd Blanche's nomination. Senators John Cornyn and Tom Tillis said they struck a deal to formally rescind the $1.8 billion anti-weaponization fund and would therefore vote to confirm Blanche as Attorney General.
17: President, did you sign off on Todd Blanche rescinding?
18: I didn't look at it. All I know is that Todd Blanche is great. He's going to do a great job. Everybody knows it. And I understand there's been a sign-off, but I don't know what they agreed. I think Todd Blanche agreed to reconfirm things that he's already said, and what he said was okay.
14: Cornyn and Tillis had said they would not support Blanche's nomination without written confirmation that the fund is dead. 25 states sued the Trump administration Monday over its latest tariffs, calling them a pretext for replacing import taxes the Supreme Court struck down in February. On Wall Street, the Dow by 693 points, the NASDAQ rose 540, the S&P advanced 110. More at townhall.com.
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14: Oil prices drop once again after an announcement by President Trump on Iran, and like clockwork, stocks rise as a result. More from correspondent Seth Soutell.
23: Stocks rallied to the edge of a record on Wall Street after easing oil prices helped calm Wall Street's worries that inflation could get even worse. The S&P 500 jumped 1.5% Monday. The index is just 0.1% below the record it set earlier this summer. The Dow rose 1.3% to an all-time high. The NASDAQ composite climbed 2.1%. The price of Brent crude fell 4.7%. That helped airlines and other companies with big fuel bills. United Airlines rose 5.8%. Treasury yields moved lower in the bond market.